He is a person. Well, he exercises the attributes of personality. For example, number one, he has a mind of his own. In Romans chapter 8, verse 27, he says this, "Now he who searches the hearts knows the mind of the Spirit is." Why? "Because he makes intercession for the saints according to the will of God." Notice that. The Holy Spirit is in tune with God the Father. So when I come and I pray to God, and if I don't want to pray in English, but I want to pray in the tongue that God has given to me in the Spirit, or I just want to groan within me, the Bible says that the Holy Spirit interprets what I am trying to get across, and He interprets, and God the Father and God the Son understand what my petitions are because they're done through the power of the Holy Spirit. The Holy Spirit is powerful. He is a person, and He has a mind. Secondly, the Holy Spirit not only has a mind, but He has a will. In 1 Corinthians 12:11, he says, "But one of the same Spirit works in all these things, distributing to each one individually as the Holy Spirit wills." You see, there it is. As the Holy Spirit wills. In the giving of gifts, in the working in the body of Jesus Christ concerning the gifts of the Holy Spirit, the Bible says that the Holy Spirit distributes as He wills to each individual person. Thirdly, He also has feelings. Did you know that when you sin, because He is a person, the Holy Spirit gets hurt? Yes, He gets hurt. That's why Paul the Apostle, in Ephesians chapter 4, verse 30, he says, "And do not grieve the Holy Spirit of God." The word "grieve" there in the Greek, it means to bring pain to the Holy Spirit. How do I bring pain to the Holy Spirit of God? When I sin against God. Because He's a person. You see, one thing we must really get in our minds and our hearts is that wherever you go, wherever you sit, wherever you walk, wherever you lie down, wherever you go hide in a closet, you can get rid of the Holy Spirit. He goes with you everywhere. He's omnipresent. You can't get rid of Him. Sometimes we have this mentality that when we're going to sin, we tell the Holy Spirit, "Holy Spirit, wait out here while I sin, then I'll come back out here, and then I'll take possession, and we can go home." It doesn't work like that. That's why when you're a real child of God, you're a real Christian, and you go where you're not supposed to be going, or you do something you're not supposed to be doing, what's the first thing that happens? You feel not condemned, you feel guilty. Why? Because the Holy Spirit warns you before you do it. He's a person. When He comes into your temple, when He comes into your life, He's living in the front room and He's making Himself at home. But sometimes when we sin against the Holy Spirit, instead of being in our living room in fellowship with us, He goes to the back room. Why? Because He's grieved. And it's not until we make things right with God the Father. Notice, He doesn't leave the house, He stays in the house. How many times you heard people say, "The Holy Spirit left, now He's come back"? It doesn't work like that. He stays in that house. But when the Holy Spirit is hurt and He's been grieved because of sin, and the Holy Spirit cannot do an effective work in your life and in my life until I fully repent of what I've done. And then the peace of God immediately comes to my life. But you see, you can't get away from the Holy Spirit. David said, "If I go to heaven, You're there. If I go to hell, You're there. Wherever I go, Your presence is there, God." You can't get away. Remember what Dr. Van Cleve, when he came, he taught, he says, God is in front of you, He's behind you, He's above you, He's below you. You cannot escape the presence of God. God sees everything you do. God hears everything you say. But He loves you. He loves you so much. Look how many opportunities He's given to you, He's given to me, even though we are wicked and sinful. The last time we sinned, we should have been wiped out, but God gave us another chance because He loves us. Because He cares about us. Because the Scripture says that God is not willing that any should perish, but all should come to true repentance.
So when the Holy Spirit is grieved, he has feelings, he's hurt. Listen to Ephesians 4:30. And do not grieve the Holy Spirit of God, by whom you were sealed for the day of redemption. You see, you were sealed with the Holy Spirit. We'll talk about this next week, what the seal is and the guarantee is of the Holy Spirit in your life. But it's so important that we understand that the Holy Spirit has personality. Secondly, the Holy Spirit has personal activities ascribed to himself. For example, he reveals all truth. For example, in 2 Peter chapter 1, verse 21, this

0: came by the will of men, but holy men of God spoke as they were moved by the Holy Spirit. You see, the Holy Spirit is the one that brings inspiration, revelation, and illumination to the Word of God. That's how the Bible was created. That's how God made the Word of God. When men in the Old Testament were writing the Scriptures, it was actually being dictated by the Holy Spirit. They just didn't write a novel or like common books today. They wrote as they were inspired, and the revelation of God was given to them by inspiration to the Holy Spirit. They wrote the very words of God. Now you see in seminaries, they don't teach you this. They teach you that the Bible has mistakes. You can believe everything in the Bible wrong. You can believe everything in the Bible. It's God's Word. It's legitimate. You say, well, wait a minute. I've heard that the Bible has mistakes. The Bible has no mistakes. The problem is that in the 1500s, they took what we call the scribes or the writers, those that translated your Bible into English and added chapters and verses. When they were making the transfer, they made the mistake when they were writing. They actually, what they did is they inserted the mistake, and the mistake is always in the center column. It tells you what was added by the translators to make it easier for you to read. But these are the very words of God. And you'll always see italicized those words that men put in there. But the Word of God is never italicized. It's always there because God put it there by inspiration and by revelation and by God's not only inspiration, but listen, by the power of the Holy Spirit as He gave it to these men to write it. So the Bible, you can trust it with all your life. Believe me. It's God's holy Word. And it's so important that we understand that, that He reveals everything to us. Secondly, the Holy Spirit is a teacher. He teaches you. Now, hear me well, and don't misquote me. This is so important because many times people say, well, wait a minute, what do you mean by that? Let me say this. You become a young believer. You accept Christ tonight. You start reading your Bible. And for the next 30, 40 years, you only read from Matthew to Revelation. You never touch the Old Testament. The Holy Spirit, as a teacher, the only thing that He's ever going to bring to your remembrance in your mind is only the things that you read. If you never read, then you have nothing to be brought forth. Understand that. You cannot ever quote the Old Testament. You'll never understand the Old Testament unless you read it for yourself. The full counsel of God. And this is why it's so important when we're quoting Scripture or you're talking to somebody and you say, oh yeah, in the book of Samuel or in the book of Ruth or in the book of Haggai or there in Habakkuk, you see? Why? Because I've read it over and over and over and over, the full counsel of God, and the Holy Spirit brings to my mind not only the puzzle and the Scriptures, but He puts them together so they're a theme and they fit together in harmony with the Holy Spirit and the teachings of Jesus. That's why it's so important to read the whole Bible, all the way through. That's why on Sunday evenings we go through the Bible systematically so that we can have the fullness of God's Word in our hearts and in our minds. And we can know the God of the Old Testament, that He is the same God of the New Testament. There are not two gods in the Bible, one God, the same in the Old as He is of the New. A God of love and a God of grace, and also a God of judgment. So important to understand who we worship. He is the great teacher. The Holy Spirit was left here to teach us. In John 14:26, this is what He says. But the Helper, the Holy Spirit, whom the Father will send in my name, He will teach you all things and bring to your remembrance all things that I have said unto you. You see? The only things that God can bring to your mind are the things that what you've been taught. That's it. If you never read the book of Haggai or the book of Zechariah or the book of Malachi or Genesis or Exodus or Leviticus or Numbers or Joshua or Judges or Samuel or Kings or Chronicles, how in the world are you going to be quoting from them if you've never read them? The Holy Spirit can never bring them up. Can't do it. You've never read it. You've never studied it.
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0: 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Let's continue with the conclusion of our study, Who is the Holy Spirit?
1: The Holy Spirit, as you read the Scripture, and you say, well, you know, it's so hard to understand the Bible. Hey, pray, dear Jesus, teach me through your Holy Spirit what you're trying to say to me through the Scriptures, and He will teach you. He's been given to you as your teacher. Even though we have pastor teachers, the Holy Spirit confirms everything in your heart as He teaches you what is being taught. That's why He gave it to us. The Holy Spirit to teach us. And then, thirdly, the Holy Spirit to become a witness. In Galatians 4:6 he says, and because you are sons, God has sent forth the Holy Spirit of His Son into your hearts, crying out, Abba, Father. You see, the Holy Spirit has been sent by His Son Jesus Christ into our hearts so that when we pray or when we groan to God, we can cry out, Abba, Father, Daddy, Daddy, Daddy, to the Holy Spirit. And then fourthly, He's the great intercessor. He intercedes for you and me. In Romans 8:26, He says this, likewise, the Spirit of God also helps our weaknesses. You see, when we pray, I don't know about you, but I know about me. Sometimes I don't know how to pray. Lord, I don't know what to say to you. I don't pray in New King James or in Old King James or in Latin or in Spanish. I pray in English. But a lot of times when I don't want to pray in English and I pray in my tongue that is given to me in the power of the Holy Spirit, I pray with groanings which cannot be uttered. Why? Because the Holy Spirit in me is crying out to God for me. He's interpreting to God the Father and the Son what my needs are in my heart. Listen to what He says. Likewise, the Spirit also helps our weaknesses. For we do not know what we should pray for as we ought to. But the Spirit Himself makes intercession for us with groanings which cannot be understood. So when you're standing before God, imagine what it would be like in front of people if we all groan at the same time. They would say, non-believers say, these people are mad. Let's get out of here. Call 911. But if you're in your closet and you're praying to God, and you're in deep prayer, and you're groaning, and you're moaning before the Lord, listen, that's prayer to God. Those are not just noises. Because He says that sometimes when I don't know how to express myself, the best way to express myself in prayer is just to groan to God out of the deepest part of my heart to Him. He understands why. Because the Holy Spirit helps me. He becomes the intercessor before God, the Father, and Jesus Christ. I like that. He lets them know what I need in my life and how I'm hurting and how weak I am in my life. And did you know that fifthly, the Holy Spirit also speaks? You know, at times we say, well, how does God speak to you? You ever had your child come to you when he's done something wrong and he can't sleep and he's feeling guilty? And he begins to confess to you. What a great lesson to say, son. It's not really your conviction. It's because God is speaking to you. It's the Holy Spirit that speaks to us. In the book of Revelation, chapter 2, verse 7, this is what the scripture says. Seven times he said this. He who has an ear. Do you have an ear to hear? I do. I want to. The problem with the church today, the problem with believers today, is we don't give a clear ear to hear what God is saying. God is speaking not only through people, but He's speaking through nature. He's speaking through people. He speaks through the Word of God. And He speaks through pastor teachers. He speaks through people on the radio, people through TV. But the problem is that so many times we're not listening to and God is speaking to us. We always want to personalize it. Man, I wish they were here so they could hear this. No, it's to you. And it's to me. Listen, he who has an ear to hear, let him hear what the Spirit says to the churches. To him who overcomes, I will give to eat the tree of life, which is in the midst of paradise of God. He who has an ear, let him hear what the Spirit says to the churches. Are we listening when the Spirit speaks to us? And then six, the Spirit commands. In Acts chapter 16, verse 6 and 7, he says this, "And now when they had gone through Phrygia, the region of Galatia, they were forbidden by the Holy Spirit to preach the word in Asia, and after they had come to Mysia, they tried to go to Bithynia, but the Spirit did not permit them." He's speaking of Paul and Barnabas. Did you know that the Holy Spirit, like Paul and Barnabas, when they wanted to go somewhere, the Holy Spirit said to them, "Don't go"? How did he speak? I believe at this particular time, and in chapter 13 of Acts, he spoke to those men in the church when they were speaking through prophecy. And the Holy Spirit was speaking through men. He told them, "Don't go there, Paul. The Spirit is forbidding you to go." And other times, the Holy Spirit will check in with you. And somehow, you'll have this feeling, not a good feeling, where the Spirit is saying, "Don't go there. It's bad news." He warns you, and he speaks to you. So important that we listen to the Holy Spirit when he speaks. He speaks all the time, 24 hours a day, he speaks to us. And he's warning us of dangers. And then 7, we can also blaspheme the Holy Spirit. Now you say, "Man, I'm a new Christian and I think," and this is one of the greatest things among new believers when they come in for counseling, "I think I have committed the unpardonable sin. I have blasphemed against the Holy Spirit of God." First of all, do you know what the blasphemy of the Holy Spirit is? Let me tell you what it is. It's not just sinning. It literally is, according to Jesus in Matthew chapter 12, verse 31 and 32, it is when the Holy Spirit is working in the life of a non-believer, and the non-believer continues to say no to the Holy Spirit for conversion, and there's over and over and over the Holy Spirit works, there is a time, there is a place, there is a line where you can cross in not coming to Jesus Christ, where you can blaspheme the Holy Spirit, where the Holy Spirit will say to you, "I will pray for you no more, and you will never be saved ever again, and you will be lost eternally." And that is what? Rejecting the love and the grace and the mercies of Jesus Christ brings you to blasphemy of the Holy Spirit. Do I think that anybody here has committed the unpardonable sin of blaspheming the Holy Spirit? No. Otherwise, you wouldn't be here if you had. Listen to what he says, Jesus. "Therefore I say to you, every sin and blasphemy will be forgiven men. But the blasphemy against the Spirit of God shall not be forgiven men. Anyone who speaks a word against Jesus, the Son of Man, it will be forgiven him. But whosoever speaks against the Holy Spirit," what does the Holy Spirit do? He's convicting us of sin. So if the Holy Spirit is convicting somebody that is not a Christian over and over and over, and they say, "No, I don't want to be a Christian. I don't want to be a Christian." And he's done it over and over and over. There will be a time, there will be a place where the Holy Spirit will stop conviction. And he'll say, "That's it. You've crossed the line and you'll never be able to be saved. You blaspheme against the Holy Spirit." And that person is cursed forever. Not only in this life, but the life to come. Listen, pretty heavy. "But whosoever speaks against the Holy Spirit, it will not be forgiven him, either in this world or the world to come." And that is, rejecting Jesus Christ as your Lord and Savior can bring you to what? To blasphemy of the Holy Spirit. That is a continual rejection over and over and over of Jesus Christ and never coming to conversion and accepting Christ as your Lord and Savior. That person can commit blasphemy. So important that we understand that. And then there's another side to the Holy Spirit. That not only he possesses personality, but he is God himself. He is God, deity. He possesses deity. Listen, in Acts 5, 3 and 4, again, Peter referring to Ananias and Sapphira, he refers her to the Holy Spirit being God. He said, Peter said, "Ananias, why has Satan filled your heart to lie to the Holy Spirit and kept back part of the price of the land for yourself? Well, the remain, was it not your own? And after it was sold, was it not for your own control to sell and to give as you wanted? Why have you conceived this thing in your heart?" And listen, "You have not lied to man, but you have lied to God." There, theologically, he makes the Holy Spirit that he is God. The Holy Spirit is God. Secondly, Paul writes of him, of the Holy Spirit, as Spirit of our God in 1 Corinthians 6:11. He says, and such were some of you, but you have been washed, you were sanctified, you were justified in the name of the Lord Jesus Christ by the Spirit of our God. There again, the Spirit of God is God, deity. He is God Himself.
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1: And then once again, however, when He, the Spirit of truth, has come, He will guide you into all truth, for He will not speak of His own authority, but whatever He hears, He will speak, and He will tell you even of things to come. Notice what He says there. Even of things to come. And then He is also called the Spirit of Holiness, Romans 1:4. He's called the Spirit of Righteousness, Romans 8:4. He's called the Spirit of Grace in Hebrews 10:29. And then lastly, He's called the Spirit of Love. I love this one, Romans 15:30. Now I beg you, brethren, through the Lord Jesus Christ and through the love of the Spirit, that you strive together with me in prayers to God for me. I hope and I wish for this body of believers here that we would strive for the Spirit of love. That love would be our motive. That love would be all of everything that we have to do with the Lord to allow the Holy Spirit to come into our lives and to minister to us and even to baptize us with His power as we submit our lives to Him.
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2: 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I'm Phil Ross. Hope you're doing good here on this Wednesday afternoon. And coming up next on Back to Basics, Brian Broderson. He's in the book of Colossians currently, and he'll be presenting the first part of his message looking at Colossians chapter 3, verses 15 through 17, right here next. And his message for today is titled, Life in the Community of God. So I invite you to keep it right here on K-Wave for Back to Basics with Brian Broderson next.
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2: How do we let the peace of God rule? 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
2: So, we are here back in our teaching series through Paul's letter to the Colossians, and we're picking up, as you can see, in the third chapter once again. We're going to be looking specifically at verses 15 through 17. But to begin, I want you to imagine something with me. Imagine a town where all the people were just like those described in verses 5, 8, and 9. Sexually immoral, filled with evil desire, greedy, angry, raging, looking to harm others, slanderers. Everything coming out of their mouth was only degrading and obscene, and they were all liars. A few miles up the road, there is another town, and the people there are much different. They are compassionate, kind, humble, gentle, patient, and forgiving. Now, here's the question. Which town would you want to live in? Now, some might say, who wants to live with all those goody-goodies? That just sounds so dull and boring. Well, maybe initially, but given enough time, when the realities of a sin-saturated life begin to take their toll, the town up the road is going to look more and more attractive. Now, here's the point. The church is the town up the road. That is what the church is to be. You see, the church is God's alternative to man's world. And man's world is filled with all the things that we mentioned initially. But God's world, God's kingdom, God's community is a community where kindness and compassion and mercy and humility and gentleness, all of those things are the atmosphere of God's community. And that's what the church is. The church is basically a city of God set up in the midst of a dark, dark world. So the church is to be a place where we can get a taste of the life of the kingdom of Christ here on earth. And so in the verses that we're going to focus on, verses 15 through 17, let me read them again. And then I want to point out five things that we see in these verses. So Colossians chapter 3, beginning in verse 15, it says, "And let the peace of God rule in your hearts, to which also you were called in one body, and be thankful. Let the word of Christ dwell in you richly, in all wisdom, teaching and admonishing one another in psalms and hymns and spiritual songs, singing with grace in your hearts to the Lord. And whatever you do in word or deed, do all in the name of the Lord Jesus, giving thanks to God the Father through him." And so I want us to think today about the church as a community. The church is the community of God. And there are five things that we see in these verses concerning the church as a community. Number one, the church is a community of peace. Secondly, a community of thankfulness. Thirdly, a community of truth. Fourth, a community of joyful instruction. And then finally, a community free from self-interest and focused on Christ alone. So let's look at each of those. And once again, Paul says, and let the peace of God rule in your hearts, to which also you were called in one body. Now, notice that this peace is to permeate the whole body. Now, it's interesting here because the passage here is really speaking more to the Christian community collectively. Now, he's talking about the body, and he's talking about the peace of God ruling in the body, or to use our term, the peace of God ruling over the community, ruling over the people of God. So the peace of God is to permeate the whole body. There should be that atmosphere of peace when people come among us. You see, the church is no place for strife, division, worry, anxiety. These are the things that mark the world. But in the church, there is to be an atmosphere of peace. So it starts with us. Let the peace of God rule. How do we let the peace of God rule? Well, we do it a couple of ways. We do it by, number one, trusting the Lord. You know, so much of our anxiety, so much of our worry, so much of the strife and even the tension that sometimes develops among believers is due to the fact that people aren't trusting God. So I have got to trust the Lord. I've got to trust the Lord with my circumstances. I've got to trust the Lord with the things going on around me in the world. I've got to trust the Lord with things that are completely out of my control, but believe that they are not out of His control. And when I trust the Lord, then I am at peace. I'm not agitated. I'm not irritable. And I'm not creating strife or tension among others. Why? Because I'm resting, because I'm trusting the Lord. So trusting the Lord, meditating on His plan and His promise. That's how I learn to practically trust the Lord. I meditate on His word and His plan. And I see that God has a plan. He has a plan for the whole cosmos. But He also has a plan for my life and for the life of my family and my loved ones. And so I look at that and I think about that. And along with meditating on His plan, I meditate on His promises, that He has made promises to those who trust Him. And so I meditate on those promises and I take them to heart. Let the peace of God rule in our hearts personally, so that it can also flow out into the community. So we are a community of peace. Secondly, we are a community of thankfulness. So notice again in verse 15, letting the peace of God rule in your heart, to which also you were called in one body, and be thankful. Oh, be thankful. Wow, what a simple thing on the one hand, but it's amazing how much goodness flows from a thankful heart. You know, when a person is thankful, everything, it just sets the tone for everything else in life. And conversely, when a person is unthankful, it sets the tone for everything in life as well. Now, I was thinking about those. What is the opposite of thankfulness? Somebody might say, well, of course, it's unthankfulness. Well, That's true, but I think there's a better way to understand it. I think a good opposite of thankfulness is entitlement. Entitlement. The entitled person is always slightly irritated under the surface because they feel they are not getting what they really deserve. So you see, they're not thankful for what they've got. They're not thankful for their state, their lot, their portion in life. There's this entitlement that says to them, I deserve something better. And because that's there under the surface, it affects their attitude. So it might be that there was a position that they thought they deserved, or maybe some sort of recognition that they didn't get, or maybe some kind of applause. See, deep down, the entitled person is really a prideful person. They feel like they deserve a lot better than they actually have. So what is the cure for this kind of entitlement that shows itself in a lack of thankfulness? The cure is realizing the goodness and mercy of God toward us. The cure is to really realize that, you know, I'm actually blessed beyond what I deserve. That those things that I think I'm entitled to, that is really delusional on my part. And so rather than being upset, annoyed, irritable because I haven't received the accolades or whatever that I think I should, instead, I begin to say, Lord, I cannot believe how good you are to me. And man, when you have a community of thankful people, that's the kind of place where people want to hang out. That's the kind of place where people want to, they want to be there because there's something beautiful about that. And that is who we are to be. People who peace is governs our hearts. Thankfulness flows from us. And then he goes on, Paul, and he says this. He says, let the word of Christ dwell in you richly. Let the word of Christ dwell in you. Or some translations read, let the word of Christ dwell among you. And again, this gives us a little bit of a hint that Paul is, of course, including people individually, but he's talking to people collectively as a community, letting the word of Christ dwell among us. Now, remember this, when Colossians was written, the people that received this letter from Paul, they didn't have a Bible like we do. But what they had, they made the best of. And Paul urged them with what they had to dig deeply into it. And the idea here is the word of Christ overflowing from you. And so as the word of Christ dwells in us, we become people who are not just parroting God's word, but people who are being so shaped by God's word that when we speak it, it brings life. It brings blessing. It has power. Now, do you understand the distinction that I'm making there? Some people are merely parroting God's word. They've got a good brain. They're able to memorize large portions of scripture, and they've committed scripture to memory. And so they will come and they'll just rapid fire a number of passages off and say, that's what the Bible says about this particular thing. But in a situation like that, what you find missing is life. What you find missing is this transforming power. But you see, when a person comes who knows the word, not just has it stored in the information bank, not just like a hard drive in your head, but when it's in your heart and when it's framing you as a person and you begin to speak it, oh my goodness, the power of it. is profound and significant. So as God's word is spoken and proclaimed among us, it's that word that ultimately imparts life and promises mercy and brings transformation. And so let the word of Christ dwell in you. And that takes us to our fourth point. The church is a community of joyful instruction. Joyful instruction. Look at what it says. Let the word of Christ dwell in you richly, in all wisdom, teaching, and counseling. The word admonishing could be translated counseling one another in psalms and hymns and spiritual songs, singing with grace in your hearts to the Lord. Wow. Isn't that beautiful? Minister to one another in psalms. We know what the psalms are, right? We have 150 of them in our Bible. And that would be the reference when Paul refers to psalms. He's referring to those psalms. But then he also adds hymns. And so there were hymns that were written in the early days of the church that were basically the story of the gospel. And then there were spiritual songs, much like we've experienced in our midst over the years, where God just gives someone a song, and that song becomes, through its melody and through its lyrical content, it becomes a means of blessing. And share these things with one another. This is one of the ways that we instruct one another. And you know, that's something for us to think about for a moment, isn't it? Because I think it's easy sometimes to, you know, we have a singing portion of our services. It's part of our tradition. It's part of our liturgy, if you will, that we have a time set aside where we sing songs. But this is not just a passing of the time. This is not just a few minutes to get warmed up so we can hear the teaching from the scripture. It should certainly lend itself to more of an open heart as we open God's word. But the songs themselves are intended to minister to us. The songs themselves are intended to bless us. And I can think of many times in my own life where coming into church and maybe being concerned, maybe being overwhelmed, and then the team leads in a song and you think, oh Lord, that song is like, it's like a waterfall being poured out, a refreshing, just a wave of water coming upon me to refresh and renew me. And then finally, the final point here is that the church is a community free from self-interest and focused on Christ alone. That's what Paul is talking about when he says, "And whatever you do," verse 17, "in word or deed, do all in the name of the Lord Jesus, giving thanks to God the Father through him." You see, this is where trouble comes into life. This is where trouble comes into relationships. This is where trouble comes into the church. When people begin to operate out of self-interest, trouble begins. And unless that course is turned away from, things are only going to go from bad to worse. But you see, we're never to serve out of self-interest. We are not here to glorify ourselves. We are not here to build a platform for ourselves. We're not here to make a name for ourselves. We are here to lift up one name, and that's the name of Jesus. And you see, if I come at my life as a Christian with that as my attitude, if I come at my gathering together with the people of God in worship and in service with that as my attitude, it's going to make all the difference in the world. Because you know what? If the spotlight is on somebody else, it doesn't matter to me because I'm not here to be under the spotlight in the first place. If I do something, but I don't get a pat on the back for it, it's okay because I didn't do it to get a pat on the back. I did it for Jesus. And you know, these are small things seemingly, but they can turn into huge issues that create massive problems and cause all kinds of trouble in the community of God. So we are to avoid those things, and we can do that by truly serving Christ alone and not ourselves. And you see, when that's the motive, so many things get done. So many more things get done. I don't have to wait to make sure that somebody's going to see me do it. I can just do it and know that it needed to be done. I'm going to get it done. Nobody ever even has to know that I did it. But the Lord knows I did it because I am doing everything in the name of Jesus Christ and for His glory. And I am trusting that one day the Lord who sees in secret, He will reward me openly. I don't need to be living for the praise of man today. So, a community free from self-interest and focused on Christ alone. And so remember that the church is that place that God has designated to be a picture of heaven on earth, really. That's what it is. It is, as Eugene Peterson said, it is a colony of heaven in a country of death. I love that picture because it's so true. Man, we live in a country of death. All that surrounds us is death, and it's dead, and it's dying, and it's being scorched. You know, we're living right now in the midst of a scorched earth policy almost for everyone. You know, people want to burn the thing down. They want to burn it all down. And then people over here want to war against that. And that's the country of death that we're surrounded by. But the church is a colony of heaven. See, the church is to be a place that's just, man, it's different. It's different. When I go among those Christians, they're just different. There's peace there. And boy, I don't know, everybody seems to be so thankful. And, you know, they're filled with like these truths. They just know like things that are right. And there's so much wisdom in the things that they speak. And, you know, they talk about the Bible, and the Bible is, wow, I didn't know that the Bible was like it really is. And you know, they're joyful. And there's nobody that's really out for themselves. Oh, that's a colony of heaven right there in a land of death, in a country of death. And that's who we are as the people of God. So the church, Jesus put it like this, the church is a city set up on a hill that cannot be hidden because of the bright light. And so Jesus would say in that connection there in Matthew chapter 5, He would say, let your light so shine before men that when they see your good works, they will glorify your Father in heaven. And I'm saying to you and to me that as we live this out as the community of God, as we live out the peace of God, the thankfulness, the truth, the joy, and the desire to honor and exalt Christ, it's going to change everything. And that's what the world needs.
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1: 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I'm Phil Ross, and I don't know if you got this on your cell phone. I sure did. During today's Back to Basic Bible teaching, an Amber Alert went out for a person called Selah Tillery was abducted. So, hey, would you join me right now? Can we pray for Selah? Let's pray. Let's go to the Father and ask Him. Heavenly Father, we ask that You would watch over, protect Selah Tillery. Please keep Selah safe. Lord, would You send angels to guard her and protect her and return her home safely? Father, we ask this for Your glory, and we ask that You would do wonderful things in Selah's life. Please, protect her, return her home, we pray in Jesus' name. Amen. Thanks for praying with me, and to keep it right here on K-Wave for Summit Life with J.D. Greer as he continues his series in the book of Ephesians, a series called Love Incorruptible. We're also going to get a check of the news and the weather with Brian Perez coming up next, so stay close.
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3: But he that heareth, doeth not, is like a man without a foundation, built a house upon the earth, against which the stream did beat vehemently, and immediately it fell. The ruin of that house was great. I'll tell you what this does for me as I read this particular passage here. It reveals to me that I'm a sinner before God. The Lord Jesus, in giving this, reveals to me that I'm a sinner and that I need a Savior. And there is a rock, though, on which I can build, and that rock is Christ. Paul said, no other foundation can any man lay than that which is laid, and that is Jesus Christ.
2: That's Dr. J. Vernon McGee, teacher on Through the Bible. 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
7: Seconds before 6 o'clock at K-Wave, here's what's happening. More than 4 in 5 U.S. pastors have considered leaving pastoral ministry in the past 5 years. The Culture Resurrection Index surveyed 1,000 pastors. It found 82% had thought about stepping away from ministry. Problems with church culture were the biggest factor, including difficulties with leadership, staff relationships, and organizational culture. The former treasurer for the Imperial Beach Little League, who allegedly stole over $90,000 from the youth baseball organization, has pleaded not guilty to 16 felony counts. Roche Marie Cuevas allegedly used her access to the organization's finances to make around $30,000 in unauthorized purchases and transfer more than $60,000 to her Apple Cash account. The L.A. City Council unanimously approved an ordinance today streamlining construction for temporary projects related to the 2028 Olympic Games. It was approved on a 13-0 vote and seeks to, quote, establish relief from planning and zoning review for certain projects in advance of the Games. And more Americans are willing to have a nuclear power plant built in their community than an artificial intelligence data center. The survey from Echelon Insights asked respondents whether they would support or oppose various types of facilities being built in their communities, including an Amazon distribution center, a solar farm, a traditional manufacturing factory, and others. When asked about a data center to power AI, just 27% said they would strongly or somewhat support its construction in their community. Nuclear power plants received 34% support. 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Many people get behind or unorganized on filing their taxes. If you're getting letters or accumulating fees from the IRS due to back taxes, today is the day to let Phil solve your problems. Give him a call at 877-6-SOLVER. K-Wave weather, partly to mostly clear skies tonight, windy here and there, temps in the upper 60s to low 70s. Tomorrow we'll have a mix of clouds and sun with highs in the upper 80s to mid-90s, windy and up to 102 in the Inland Empire. Currently it's 90 in Pasadena, 99 in Riverside, and a nice cool 83 at the K-Wave building on the campus of Calvary Chapel, Costa Mesa. Well, cool compared to 90 and 99. I'm Brian Perez, and time for Summit Life with J.D. 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
9: Believing the gospel is massively inconvenient. 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
8: 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Greer. As always, I'm your host, Molly Vidovich. We're so glad that you're back with us today. You know, believing in the gospel sometimes feels kind of inconvenient, right? When we don't understand how necessary it is in our lives, the demands it makes on us can often seem pretty bothersome. 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But right now, let's turn to Ephesians chapter 2. Our message is simply titled, Saved. Here's Pastor JD.
9: All right, well, the passage that we are going to dive into deeply today is regarded by many theologians to be the single most important passage in the Bible. I would say in many ways this passage serves as kind of a litmus test for whether or not you understand what the Christian gospel, the good news, actually is. The passage is Ephesians chapter 2, verses 1 to 10. In this passage, you're going to see Paul introduce a word that a lot of Christians today use as a kind of shorthand for how they summarize their relationship with Jesus, but it's a word that really confuses outsiders, sometimes even scares people on the outside, and that word is saved. Saved. I have admitted to you that I sometimes cringe when I hear that word because I get this image of a pudgy Southern Baptist preacher wearing a too small, out of style suit, yelling the word at the top of his lungs with his eyes kind of bulging out and the veins in his neck popping out, and he says the word in four syllables. Saved, you know, and you just like, it makes me cringe. Or I think of awkwardly placed billboards along interstates throughout the Southeast, or confrontational tracks left in public bathrooms posing the question, you know, are you saved? But what I hope you will see from this passage is that while it is a word that might make you and me cringe, there really is probably no better word that summarizes what happens to us when we meet Jesus. In fact, one of the reasons it makes us cringe, I think, is because it encapsulates the helpless state that Jesus had to rescue us from. It's where Paul starts his explanation of the gospel. What is true about us that made Jesus's rescue operation necessary? In Ephesians 2, 1 through 10, the apostle Paul is going to dispel two very deeply ingrained myths in our culture that nobody really even questions about evil. The first of those myths is that the main problem in the world is other people. I mean, everybody recognizes that the world we live in has evil in it, but we always assume that other people are the primary problem. So we put locks on our doors and filters on our internet to keep evil out. Or we think it's people unlike us that are the main problem. So conservatives, of course, think that liberals are the problem. Liberals repay the favor by thinking conservatives are the problem because conservatives, they say, are prideful and bigoted and they don't recycle. So they're the ones who are the problem. Well, see, all that goes hand in hand with the second myth. And the second myth is that deep down, we're not really that bad. We're not really that bad. We're basically good people who just get confused or we get in the wrong political philosophy or we lose our way or we're just weak. The famous psychologist Carl Rogers expressed the predominant thinking that has shaped our culture's view of man pretty much throughout the last century. Carl Rogers said that man was basically good in his heart and that our main problem is that we've lost touch with our inner goodness. It's oppressive and distorting societal structures that have obscured our access to our inner goodness. Of course, Rogers never really stops to consider where those societal structures came from or, you know, who invented them. But that's what we think. We think man is basically good. He just is a little confused and he needs some external changes. Paul is going to blow up both of those myths, both of them, in the first sentence. In fact, the first part of the first sentence. Here's how Ephesians 2 begins. And you were dead in trespasses and sins. First thing you should notice right there, staring you in the face, is the word you. You were dead in trespasses and sins. Not other people, but you. There's only one category of people, sinner. Sin is a fatal disease that exists in the heart of every single person. And that is the second word that challenges how our culture thinks about itself, the word dead. You were dead. Our problem is not that we're good people who occasionally lose our way. Our problem is not that we sometimes do bad things because we're weak. Our problem is not our environment or our parents or our privilege or our lack of privilege. Our problem is not our politics. Our problem is we're spiritually dead. Many people think of sin as bad actions that we do, right? So we talk about sin. They're thinking about the act of stealing or lying or adultery or something like that. But the word dead shows you that sin is not so much an action as it is a condition. In fact, our bad actions are simply symptoms of our dead condition, right? You get that? You don't have the flu because you cough and sneeze and run a fever. You cough and sneeze and run a fever because you have the flu. Well, in the same way, we're not sinners because we sin. We sin because we're sinners. Now, I've explained to you that every parent, of course, sees this in their kids. I've explained to you that nobody had to teach my kids how to be jerks to each other. When my youngest daughter was 2 years old, when she didn't like what we'd put down there for her to eat, she would take the bowl of whatever it was. She would look us right in the eyes and just dump it on the floor. She was cute, but she was born a sinner. And that's because all of us, Paul says, are spiritually dead. Now, I know what you're saying. You're like, spiritually dead? Well, that makes it sound like we're a bunch of moral monsters and we're not really capable of doing anything good. And I know that's not true. But that's not what being spiritually dead means. Spiritually dead doesn't mean that we're all as bad as we could be. It doesn't mean that we all sin in the same ways. Think of it like this. If you walked onto a battlefield and there were 20 dead corpses all around the battlefield, some may look worse than others. Some of them may be severely damaged, barely recognizable anymore. Others may show little to no signs of damage at all. Some of them may be advanced in the decay process. Some of them may look like they could still be alive. But in the end, it doesn't matter if they look okay. The important detail is they're all dead. I read a groundbreaking study recently. I think it came out of UNC. New research, brand new research shows that 100% of people who die, 100% of people who die are dead. Not partially dead, not sort of dead, not theoretically dead, just dead. And see, because we're dead in our sins, no amount of religious behavioral change can fix us. Because behavior change only affects the behavior on the outside. It doesn't deal with the condition on the inside. You ever see that Tupperware container at the very back of your refrigerator? And you're like, how long has that been there?

0: And so you kind of slowly open it up and you smell. And then like 4 hours later, you wake up and you just, right. So how many of you in that moment, when you have obviously a piece of rotten meat, how many think, you know what that needs? It needs some Lowry seasoned salt and some Frank's red hot sauce. And that thing will be good to go because then you can cover up the taste of the rotten meat. No, the problem is that it's dead and it's decayed. It was dead when you put it in the refrigerator. You can preserve it for a little while, but because it is dead, it has already started the decay process. We are, the Apostle Paul says, in our nature already spiritually dead, and we are decaying. We may smell okay for a while. We might even learn to cover up the areas of stench in our lives with religion or manners or culture, but at the core, we are dead. You say, well, this sermon has started awesome. Just wait. It gets worse. Verse 2 and 3, Paul begins to unpack for us what spiritual deadness actually looks like. So let's go back here. In which you also once walked following the course of the world. Watch this. Following the prince of the power of the air. That's a reference, by the way, to Satan. The spirit that is now at work in the sons of disobedience. Let me translate that for you. Not only are you dead in sins, you are followers of Satan. The core of Satan's rebellion is, I'm going to do what I want to do instead of what God wants me to do. Isaiah 14 records the fall of Satan from heaven. And what it records that Satan said is five different phrases that all start with the two words, I will. I will be like the Most High. I will ascend to the mount of the assembly. I will be above all the stars of heaven. Sin's core, I've explained this to you, it's the way I explain it to my kids. Sin's core is that I want to be in the middle instead of God. You can see it in the very word sin, S-I-N. It's that I want to do what I want to do instead of what God wants me to do. I want to be the point. I want to call the shots. I want to do things my way. I want this whole thing to be about me and not him. And when you and I joined Satan in that rebellion, look, you see it? You became his son or daughter. You became his son or daughter. And even more, his spirit went to work within you. His spirit, when you were a follower of his, went to work in the sons and daughters of disobedience. You may not be demon possessed, but his spirit was working in you and shaping you. From there, Paul says, we began to live in the passions of our flesh, carrying out the desires of the body and of the mind. What that means is that something besides God became our master. We were created so that we could carry out the desires and the will of God. And what happened is we began to let other things hold ultimate sway in our life. So our body, the desires of our body said, have sex. And we said, okay. Our body says, eat. Our body says, be the best. Our body says, get angry. And we obey. Our mind says, do things your way. You should call the shots. You should be the best. And we obey. And because of this, Paul says, because of this, we were by nature children of wrath, just like the rest of mankind. Now you say, J.D., wait a minute. Surely you, and I guess Paul, the apostle here, surely you guys overspeak. I mean, I've made some mistakes. I get that. My kids make mistakes. But dead, spiritually dead, followers of Satan, his sons and daughters, his spirit at work in us, children of wrath. I mean, come on. I know people who don't even believe in God, and they still do a bunch of good things. I mean, what about the guy who throws himself on a grenade in the foxhole to save the life of his buddy? Even if he doesn't believe in God, that's a good thing, right? How about the mom who's not a Christian, single mom, but she sacrifices everything to give her kids a shot out of poverty, and she's not a Christian. Aren't those good things? Well, sure they are. But see, the point is, in light of our biggest sin, and that is replacing God's authority in our lives with our own and living for our glory instead of his, because our core sin is following the satanic rebellion of I will instead of God wills, our good things, even our good things, don't really seem that good.
1: 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Greer. 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
1: Think of it like this. Imagine that you were able to have a bird's eye view in an ISIS camp where you were watching some ISIS fighters that were plotting to commit some act of terrorism where they blew up a school bus and killed a bunch of innocent children. But you noticed that as they were planning this thing, they took a break for lunch, and one of the ISIS fighters notices that his friend doesn't have anything for lunch. So he takes his sandwich and he divides it in half and gives half of it to his friend. Now that's a genuinely generous thing to do, right? It's a genuinely good deed. The problem is, it's in the context of something so horrifically evil, it's hard for you to even see that as good. Does that make sense? What if our cosmic treason against God was like that, but a billion times worse? What if our rebellion against God was so evil that it's even hard to call our goodness good? And by the way, just because you haven't experienced the full outworking of your depravity doesn't mean the seeds of that depravity aren't present in you. The capacity to do evil is in all of us. And a lot of times, conditions outside of our control, like your family situation or the things that you've experienced, keep that depravity from growing out into full fruition. There's a few TV shows on right now that I think have some actual great insight into human nature. My wife and I were watching one the other night. It was a documentary on Lance Armstrong. Now, you know Lance Armstrong's story. We did. I know how his life, I know how his things turns out. And you kind of look at the end of his you know, like public life, and you're like, how does that happen? I mean, who would do that to their friends, and who would live a lie like that and become a fraud in the face of a disease and that he's trying to, you know, I mean, who does that? How do you get to that level of deception and depravity and wickedness? And then you watch the documentary, and at least to me, it starts to make a lot more sense. You got this drive to succeed that causes you to, I'm just going to cut a little corner here. Well, I can see myself doing that. And then, you know, once you start doing it, you got to start lying to cover it up because you don't want to be exposed. And I can see myself doing that. And then all of a sudden the money gets bigger and the reputation and all that stuff gets bigger. So now you got to lie in bigger ways to cover up this path. And then you go from one step to another. And now you got to smear even your friends who are threatening to expose the lie. Now you got to isolate everybody. And at every point in the way, I'm saying, I can see myself doing that and that and that and that and that. My wife said, it feels like we're watching like a live episode of Breaking Bad. We watched another one on Allen Iverson. If you know anything about him, a professional athlete who ended up in a really bad place. My philosopher wife said, she said, you know, if I had grown up in a situation like that and I'd faced temptations like he did, who's to say I wouldn't have become exactly like that? We shake our heads at these people, but honestly, who am I to judge? In those circumstances, I might very well have turned out the same. The point is what the old Puritan John Owen used to say, the seed of every sin is in every heart. Recently, I had somebody in our church tell me about a trip she took to Rwanda. If you know anything about recent history, Rwanda was a place of unspeakable genocide carried out by the Hutus against the Tutsis. And on her trip, this mission trip, she said, we drove into the mountains of a Tutsi village that had been wiped out during the 1994 genocide. Our Rwandan ministry leader stood at the very spot where his family, his children, and hundreds of people, his friends and neighbors had been slaughtered in front of him. Through a translator, she said he described the horror of what he had experienced that day. She said, I literally felt sick. Afterwards, we held hands on that spot and we prayed. I'll never forget when our ministry team leader opened the prayer this way. God, listen to this, forgive me. The wickedness that drove these men to commit these crimes is the same sin in my heart. I am no better. I am no closer to salvation, but for your grace. Our church member went on to say, she said, I always thought that I had a pretty boring testimony, but standing there on that scene of that massacre, I realized that I have been saved from the same depths of depravity as a mass murderer. You and I deserve the wrath of God. We really are dead in our sins. Our blasphemy against God deserves the eternal punishment of hell. Hell is a terrible place, and educated people don't even like to talk about it. But Jesus believed in it, and he talked about it all the time, even more than he did heaven. And Paul starts his explanation of the gospel here, because in order to really understand the gospel, in order to place any value on the gospel, you have to understand what you were saved from. You see, a lot of times I think we try to jump right to the good news of the gospel without really grappling with the bad news. But every physician knows that if you misdiagnose the disease, you're also going to misprescribe the cure. And if you don't really understand the problem as the patient, you're never going to embrace the cure. Brad Hambrick, who's over our all of our counseling here, says he sees this all the time in marital counseling. He says people come in and marriage problems, and they want the solutions. Fix it. But what they really don't want to talk about is the problems. Because, well, that's uncomfortable. So just fix it. Paul's point in Ephesians 2 is that this is what we do with God. We want the answer, but we really don't want to hear about the problem. But if you don't wrestle with the extent of the problem, by the way, not just your problem, but he says the rest of mankind's problem, if you don't wrestle with that, then you're never going to love the gospel. You're never going to be committed to the gospel. You're certainly not going to be committed to spreading the gospel. But listen, I'll just go ahead and tell you this. Believing the gospel is massively inconvenient. I mean, it makes all kinds of demands on you. It makes you do things with your money you wouldn't want to do. It makes you reach out to people sometimes in ways that make you feel uncomfortable or unsafe. If you don't understand the absolute necessity of the gospel, it will be nothing but a burden, and it will be cumbersome in your life, and you'll resent it. I kind of think of it like this. Imagine you were, you know, getting on a Delta flight, and you had to sit in economy. Right? You know they give you about 4.5 inches of legroom back there, so you're kind of crammed in there. And the other thing that you got to do in your seat is you got to wear a parachute. How many of you have actually worn had a parachute on your back before? Kind of raise your hand. All right. Okay. So they're not little tiny backpacks. They're like huge. They're very cumbersome. So you got to sit in economy with a parachute. You're annoyed. You're complaining. But let's just say that you knew that 30 minutes into the flight, that flight was going down. All of a sudden, that parachute doesn't seem nearly that annoying, does it? It becomes your favorite possession. You begin to brag about it. You begin to try to persuade people around you, if they have a parachute, that they need to put theirs on also. You see, if you understand really what you're saved from, then suddenly being devoted to the gospel starts to make a lot more sense. Many of you don't love the gospel and you don't spread the gospel because you have never really wrestled with the extent of the problem that you and I were under when Jesus came and rescued us. Until you understand the problem, you will never cherish grace. Until you understand the problem, you never really love Jesus. I love what Charles Spurgeon used to say. He said, you know, those who think too lightly of the Savior do so because they think too lightly of sin. You show me a man who has felt the noose of God's judgment around his neck and been delivered from it. That's the man who will weep for joy at the pardon he has received and then will hate the evil that he has been forgiven of. So, my friend, hear it, all right? Hear this. You are dead in sin. The problem is not your environment. The problem is not your parents. The problem is not your poor self-image. The problem is not confusion. The problem is not temptations. You didn't get around a group of bad friends. You are dead in sin. You're by nature a child of wrath. You're a son and daughter of disobedience. You're a follower under the influence of Satan. And yes, I know that you're not going to hear that verdict on humanity from Oprah or Dr. Phil or Dr. Oz, but Paul says it's what's true, and it's why you needed to be saved. See? By the way, that's why I can't get away from the word saved. You understand? What's a better equivalent? I didn't need to be improved, edited, updated, rebooted, or enhanced. I needed to be forgiven, restored, redeemed, and resurrected. I needed to be saved. Because sin didn't knock me down onto God's JV team. It didn't put me on probation. It didn't put me on a slower track to get up to my mansion in heaven. Sin wiped me out. It killed me. So I didn't need a Jesus who would come as a life coach, who would help me turn over a new leaf. I needed a resurrected Savior who would give me new life. Verses 1 to 3 is a lot of bad news. There's a lot of bad news, and it could have stopped right there. Verse 4 contains probably the largest conjunction ever uttered in human history. But God. But God. That's it. John Stott calls those the two most significant words ever uttered in the English language. But God, would you just let the force of that hit you for a minute? You were dead. You were helpless, but not hopeless. Because hope wasn't going to come from inside of you by your ability to help yourself. Hope was going to come from outside of you when God in mercy looked at you and bared his mighty arm and began the process of salvation.
0: But God. The greatest words in the whole Bible. Where would we be if God hadn't stepped in? You're listening to Pastor J.D. 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
3: 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Michael David here to remind you that there are only 99 shopping days left until Thanksgiving Day. So you can go and get that Popeye's turkey and the mashed potato and the stuffings and the green beans and the dinner rolls and everything else that goes with a Thanksgiving dinner with all the fixins. It happens this year on Thursday, November 26th. And on Thanksgiving, people often express gratitude for a variety of things like their family and friends, food and shelter, work and provision, nature and creation. Thanksgiving can also be a reminder that gratitude isn't merely being thankful for what we have, it's recognizing the one from whom our blessings ultimately come. So stay with us as we have a spirit of Thanksgiving and learn about six things we should be thankful for as we join Dr. David Jeremiah on Turning Point next.
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8: And in this message, I'm going to share six things that you should be thankful for. And I hope you will stay with us through this day and into tomorrow as we talk about Proverbs for Prayer. This is the series Powerful Principles from Proverbs, and we're gathering together these great verses of Scripture in this book of God's sayings, and we're putting them together in topical format so that we can take a look at the whole picture of what Solomon is saying about this subject and that subject. We've gone through many so far, and we still have some left to go. If you didn't get the study guide for this series, it would be especially helpful because all of these scriptures are laid out in the study guide, along with exercises for you to do to internalize this material into your own spiritual life. The study guide is beautifully designed and ready for you. If you would like to get a copy of it, you can go to davidjeremiah.org, and there you will find out how to order the study guide and the audio set of teachings on CD. And these will help you, whether you're just reviewing it for yourself or teaching a small group or however you involve yourself in the Word of God. So prayer is a wonderful subject to study. It's a very hard thing to master. And most of us would say, when the subject is prayer, I'm already guilty before it starts. But let me just tell you, we can learn so much from the book of Proverbs that will help us as we develop our prayer life. Here's part one.
9: The book of Proverbs speaks only a few times about prayer, three or four times. And the one message that it gives to us is that prayer, true prayer, belongs to the righteous. It belongs to God's people. How many of you know that only God's people get their prayers answered? That's the truth. The only prayer that God hears from somebody who's not a Christian is, God, be merciful to me, a sinner. And then they become Christians, and then God hears their prayers. When we pray as God's people, God hears us, and He especially delights in the prayers of those who walk uprightly. There are three Proverbs that tell us that. Proverbs 15:8 says, "The sacrifice of the wicked is an abomination to the Lord, but the prayer of the upright is His delight." God loves the prayers of those who walk uprightly. Proverbs 15:29 is an echo. It says, "The Lord is far from the wicked, but He hears the prayer of the righteous." And Proverbs 28:9 says, "One who turns away his ear from hearing the law, even his prayer is abomination." All three of these verses from the Proverbs, the very few mentions of prayer, and as far as I know, no mention of thanksgiving in the book of Proverbs, all remind us of one truth, that God loves the prayers of His people. And whenever we hear verses like this, or we say things like this, or we think thoughts like this, we always assume that the prayers God loves to hear are the prayers of supplication and intercession, prayers where we come to God with our needs and He hears us and He answers us. And I'm sure that's included in the proverb. But I have to tell you that I believe God delights in the prayers of thanksgiving from His people. How many of you as parents know that there's a certain kind of joy in meeting the needs of your children when they come to you and there's something you can do to meet that need and you say to them, "I'm glad you asked," most of the time. But I want to tell you something. There is some kind of joy when they think about it and they come back and say, "Thank you. Can I get a witness?" Or when you get a little card like I got from one of my children, expressing gratitude for things I had forgotten that I'd even done. That is a delight to a father's heart. How must God Almighty delight in the prayers of thanksgiving that come from His people? And unfortunately, I have to believe that God is more delighted in the month of thanksgiving than He is in any other time during the year, because we sort of focus our attention on it, and maybe we offer our thanks to God more, but we ought to be thankful all the time. And the Bible has no mention of the holiday of Thanksgiving because there is no such thing in heaven. Thanksgiving should be the heart cry of every one of God's children. I hope that I can encourage you to make this a very special time in your life when we couple together the delight of the Lord with the thanksgiving of His people. Now, if you open your Bibles and just begin to read them from the beginning to the end, you will discover that there is a priority of the prayer of thanksgiving in the Word of God. It's an unnatural thing for an unbeliever to be thankful. If he's thankful, it's not normal. It's unnatural. But it is a normal and natural and spiritual thing for somebody who knows God through Jesus Christ to have a heart of gratitude. In fact, our very audience with God, our very prayer to God is to be prefaced with thanksgiving. How many of you know that it says in Psalm 100 that we're to enter His gates, how? With thanksgiving, and into His courts with praise, and be thankful to Him and bless His name. In the Old Testament, the expression of gratitude was given such prominence, listen now, that certain members of the priesthood were assigned the sole task of leading the congregation in thanksgiving. That was their only duty. That's what they did. What do you do in the church? Well, I'm in charge of thanksgiving. And if you read in the Old Testament, the book of 1 Chronicles, chapter 16 and verse 4, it says this, "And he appointed some of the Levites to minister before the ark of the Lord to commemorate, to thank, and to praise the Lord God of Israel." Later on in 2 Chronicles, it says, "And Hezekiah appointed the divisions of the priests and the Levites according to their divisions, each man according to his service, the priests and Levites for burnt offerings and peace offerings, to serve, to give thanks, and to praise in the gates of the camp of the Lord." And later on, when this was revisited in the book of Nehemiah, we see the same thing again. Now, at the dedication of the wall of Jerusalem, they sought out the Levites in all their places to bring them to Jerusalem to celebrate the dedication with gladness, both with thanksgivings and singings, with cymbals and string instruments and harps. In the Old Testament, thanksgiving was such a priority, they had a special section of the clergy that did nothing but lead people in thanksgiving. And as you look at the Old Testament, you discover it mentions the importance and the priority of thanksgiving in their life. For instance, let me just give you one example. The man Daniel, who we read about in Daniel 6:10, it says, "When Daniel knew that the writing was signed, he went home and in his upper room with his windows open toward Jerusalem, he knelt down on his knees three times that day, and he prayed, and he gave thanks before his God, as was his custom since the early days." We have to sort of pump everybody up every November about the importance of thanksgiving, but I don't think that was true in the Old Testament. They had a regular regime for making sure people always were thankful before God. And in the New Testament, we are repeatedly enjoined to give thanks always for all things. This is not optional, friends. We don't get to vote on this one. The Bible says, "In everything, give thanks, for this is the will of God in Christ Jesus concerning you." There's no such thing as an obedient, ungrateful Christian. If you're a Christian and you're obedient, you will be thankful. Gratitude is the attitude of every spirit-filled believer. The Bible says, "Therefore by Him let us continually offer the sacrifice of praise to God, that is the fruit of our lips, giving thanks to His name." Hebrews 13:15. Now you can't be any clearer than this. God expects us to be thankful. And whenever you stop becoming thankful in your spirit, you begin to push God to the perimeter of your life, and before you know it, even as a believer, you can live as a practical atheist, living your life for the commercial things that happen, but never understanding that behind it all is the hand of Almighty God. Paul notes here that the believer should literally excel in the New Testament. When you read the New Testament and you recognize what's going on in the New Testament, you realize that Paul is the one who teaches us from the New Testament perspective how to make central the purpose of giving thanks. Let me just give you some references. And I'm going to give you a lot of scriptures today because what I want to do as the result of this message is to give you the impression that the whole Bible is about thanksgiving. because it is. From the beginning to the end, it is a continual, constant theme. Colossians 2, 6, and 7, as you therefore have received Christ Jesus as Lord, walk in him, rooted and grounded in the faith as you have been taught, abounding in it with thanksgiving. Paul is saying that we should excel in giving thanks, abounding in thanksgiving. The expression of gratitude should be always on our lips. It should be a constant feature of the way we handle life. Thanksgiving should be one of our great strengths from the sheer amount of practice that we get every day just being thankful. What does it look like when you have that kind of a spirit? Well, when Paul was writing to the Ephesians, he told them that that sort of a spirit was the result of being filled with the Holy Spirit. Now listen to these words and try to get a picture of the kind of person who's living like this verse describes. Listen carefully. Ephesians 5. And do not be drunk with wine, or is in excess, but be filled with the Spirit, speaking to one another in psalms and hymns and spiritual songs, singing and making melody in your heart to the Lord, giving thanks always for all things to God the Father in the name of the Lord Jesus Christ, submitting one to another in the fear of God. What does a thankful person look like? What does he act like? How can you identify him? My friends, you can pick him out of a crowd. When you walk into a room, you can tell somebody who's filled with the Spirit with a thankful heart. Don't you just like to rub up against them? Don't you like to be in their presence? When you leave, you feel so refreshed having been with them. You feel like you want to go and do better, that you want to be more thankful. And sometimes these people, as I have been learning in the last several years, are people who have suffered greatly, who have gone through terrible, terrible times of sickness and anguish and brokenness. And somehow out of the brokenness, the sweet perfume of gratitude is everywhere apparent. And you just marvel. And the thing that you say is, that's not normal. And you know what? It isn't normal. It's spiritual. It's the result of being filled with the Spirit of God. If we want to be happy, if we want to celebrate, we should do it spiritually. We do this by filling our minds and our hearts with thanksgiving so that our gratitude overflows into songs of praise to the Lord. Psalm 69:30 says, I will praise the name of God with a song and I will magnify him with thanksgiving. So the priority of thanksgiving is everywhere in the Bible. It's not just a few texts that God put in there so we'd have something to preach on during thanksgiving. It's everywhere in the Bible. When I became sensitized to this, I wrote a book on the Spirit of God. I did a whole chapter on gratitude because I couldn't get over how much there was in the Bible. There is no lack of text for Thanksgiving Sunday, let me tell you that. Because the Bible is so pregnant with the truth of the thankful heart. And of course, as you take this and you study it and you lay it all out on paper, you begin to see that there are certain things that God tells us to be thankful for. And we see some of the purposes of thanksgiving. Of all the people in the Bible, nobody that I know was more thankful than Paul. In all of his letters, gratitude drips from the pages. His instruction to us is that we are to be a thankful people. And when we think about the man who wrote it, it is even more meaningful to us. How many of you know Paul didn't live in a penthouse? Paul didn't live in a palace. Paul spent most of his time behind bars, doing time. He was always in trouble. And the words of praise are more dominant in one of his section of letters. You know what those letters are called? Listen, they're called the prison epistles. In the prison epistles, you find so much about gratitude. And when I see that, I think, you know, this guy must have some kind of something that's different than what I notice around us today. Here he is in the midst of pain and suffering and pressure, and it's not deserved. And yet he always finds something to be thankful for. When you look at his life, it was one life of misery. He was stoned at Lystra. He was driven out of Thessalonica. He was rejected at Athens. He was jailed in Philippi. He was apprehended at Caesarea. He was taken as a prisoner to Rome, released, and then put in prison again. He was put in a dungeon, and ultimately he was martyred. If you want to read an accurate account of his troubles, Go to 2 Corinthians chapter 11. This has a special meaning to me. I just need to remind you of this. 2 Corinthians chapter 11. If you want to see what this man went through, here's a little list. And this is what we ought to read before we read all the things for which he was thankful. And I need to tell you, some of you know this. When I was sick in the hospital, I got a card from somebody. It was made down in Greenville, North Carolina, at a special greeting card company. And this card was supposed to be a get well card. And on the front of the card were the words of 2 Corinthians chapter 11. It was in a stack of all of the other get well cards trying to encourage me. And this is what it said, beginning at verse 24. From the Jews, five times I received 40 stripes minus one. Three times I was beaten with rods. Once I was stoned. Three times I was shipwrecked. A night and a day I've been in the deep. I'm thinking, who sent me such a sorry card? In journeys often, in perils of waters, in perils of robbers, in perils of my own countrymen, in perils, this is all on the front of a get well card. In weariness and toil and sleeplessness often, beside the other things, what comes upon me daily, who is weak and I am not weak. And I read that whole thing and I thought, man, this is really sad that someone would be so sick in their thoughts that they would send somebody who's suffering a card like this. And then I opened it up and on the inside were these words. So how you been? Isn't that great? I felt better immediately. And I only tell you that because while we're laughing, it was no laughing matter for Paul, was it? Paul went through some very difficult times, and yet out of the brokenness of his life and the difficulty that he faced came this aroma of thanksgiving. That's everywhere present. And I went through his epistles and I just wrote down some of the things he was thankful for to help me know some of the things I ought to be thankful for. First of all, he was thankful for salvation in Jesus Christ. At the end of 2 Corinthians chapter 9, he says, thanks be to God for his unspeakable gift. Romans 6:17, but God be thanked that though you were slaves of sin, you obeyed from the heart that form of doctrine to which you were delivered. Maybe you can't remember that far back when you got saved. But most of us remember when we were saved and how God came and through his wonderful Son, the Lord Jesus Christ, gave us salvation. One of the things about Paul that I've noticed is that when he's writing his epistles, they're all very logical and very sequential and very in order until he thinks about his own salvation. Then he goes off on a rabbit trail for five or six verses and talks about how wonderful it is to be a Christian. There was a hymn that was written, and it's been wonderfully used of the Lord over the years. And I'm going to read the hymn, which you probably won't recognize, but when I read the chorus, you will. The hymn goes like this. Some thank the Lord for friends and home, for mercies sure and sweet. But I would praise him for his grace. In prayer, I would repeat. Some thank him for the flowers that grow, some for the stars that shine. My heart is filled with joy and praise because I know he's mine. I trust in him from day to day. I prove his saving grace. I'll sing this song of praise to him until I see his face. You know what the chorus is.

0: That's the greatest thing we have, isn't it? When we have Jesus Christ and we have salvation, everything else can be fallen apart. But if it's well with our soul, oh my, are we rich. Because that's an eternal blessing no one can ever take from us. Let me hurry on. We should be thankful for the strength that God gives us. 1 Corinthians 1:4 says, I thank my God always concerning you for the grace of God which was given to you by Jesus Christ. We should be thankful for spiritual fellowship. Over and over again in the scripture we find this. 2 Thessalonians 1:3 says, we are bound to thank God always for you, brethren, as it is fitting, because your faith grows exceedingly and the love of every one of you all abounds each toward the other. Have you ever given thanks to the Lord for the fellowship you have with God's people? You know what you need to do is spend about 6 weeks on a mission field where there's only one or two other Christians, and then come home and look around in church some Sunday and say, look at all of these people who love the Lord the way I love the Lord and how blessed I am to be with them. That's why when we put together opportunities for us to get to know one another in groups and in Sunday school classes, you ought to run toward that. As Christians who love the fellowship of God's people, we have something uniquely special that you cannot describe. You can only experience. And if you know the Lord, you are instantly grafted to everyone else who knows the Lord. And you have oneness and fellowship, and you ought to be thankful for it. You ought to be thankful for the sustenance of God's Word. The Thessalonian believers were a special group of people who loved the Word of God. For in 1 Thessalonians chapter 2, Paul wrote about them. He said, for this reason, we also thank God without ceasing, because when you received the Word of God, which you heard from us, you welcomed it not as the Word of men, but as it is in truth, the Word of God, which effectively works in you who believe. Do you thank God for the Word of God, which effectively works in you that believe? My friends, God's Word is something that strengthens and sustains us and helps us. I preached in North Carolina, and I wasn't feeling very well. I was starting, I thought, to get the flu. And I said to my wife, I don't know how I'm going to do this. I'm going to stand up here and preach in front of all these people, and then I have to stand in line for 2 hours and shake hands and sign books. I don't have the strength. This is going to be interesting. So I went to the church, and I went back in the back room, and I shut the door, and I had an hour before the service started. And I just got my Bible out, and I didn't think about doing this. I just sat down, and I began to read through the Scripture. I started a place where I had left off, and I began to read. I never had anything quite like this happen to me before. But during that hour, the Word of God began to nourish my soul and strengthen my life. And when I got done, I almost had forgotten that I wasn't feeling good. I went out in the power of the Holy Spirit and in the strength which God alone can give. And I had a strong night. And I signed every book and shook every hand and went home late. And you say, can God do that? Yeah, the Word of God strengthens you, not only spiritually, but sometimes it can even strengthen you physically. God's Word is the nourishment of our soul, and by His Spirit, He can fill us and empower us to do what we could not otherwise do. Do you ever thank God for that? Do you thank God for the Word? I think that ought to be something we do once in a while. We ought to be thankful for God's people who serve. Ephesians 1:15 and 16 says, therefore I also, after I heard of your faith in the Lord Jesus and your love for all the saints, do not cease to give thanks for you, making mention of you in my prayers. I wish I had time to go through all of these things that Paul was thankful for, but I'll leave that up to you. You can read his epistles, and especially the prison epistles, and you'll find it everywhere. Just read the prison epistles. You'll have so much stuff you won't be able to talk about at all. Because Paul was a thankful man. And he admonishes us to be thankful. It is one of his most prominent themes. He was thankful, and he used it as a platform to urge everybody else to be thankful as well. And we have no reason to be unthankful.
1: And you know what you discover when you read Paul is that his thanksgiving wasn't based upon how well things were going in his life, because he had a very disciplined and difficult life. And if you read the sections of scripture that describe Paul in his journeys, you'll discover that he wasn't thankful because every day was a bright and happy day. He was thankful in the midst of his trouble, and sometimes in spite of his trouble, and sometimes for his trouble. He was a thankful man, and he teaches us much. I hope you've been joining us as we've been talking about these things. And tomorrow we'll have part two of Power Up Your Prayer Life as we continue our discussion of prayer from this great Old Testament book. Hey, don't forget the Caribbean cruise is coming up right after Christmas. 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The dates are the 26th of December through the 2nd of January. 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
3: 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Michael David here, and I remember attending a men's conference long, long ago, and one of the speakers there shared when he was young, his parents made him take piano lessons, which he hated. And he did piano lessons for a few years before he finally was able to quit piano lessons. But before he quit, he became a fan of this famous pianist. And he always wished he could play like that famous pianist. Well, many, many years later, when he grew up, he actually got to attend a concert that featured that famous pianist. And, you know, the show was amazing. The pianist was just phenomenal. And he got to go backstage and talk to that famous pianist. And he asked him, "How many hours a day do you practice piano?" And the pianist answered that he practiced for 8 hours a day, and two of those hours of practice were just finger exercises. And the speaker telling us this story said that he would love to be able to play like that famous pianist, but not that badly. You see, the speaker, he hated practicing the piano for just an hour or so. And the thing he hated the most was the finger exercises. Even for a few minutes, it was just unbearable. Well, when it comes to us as believers doing things for God, many times we'll say, we want to be obedient to God, and we want to do what he tells us in his word. But do we want it that badly? Do we want it enough to do what we have to do to make that happen? Are we willing to die to ourselves and to our own desires and be willing to sacrifice whatever we have to sacrifice? Are we willing to endure whatever we're going to have to endure to make that happen? Well, that's the question we are going to be asked as we join Pastor Mike Fabares on Focal Point next.
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12: Before you throw up your hands and say we're living in a time that's really not hostile to the gospel. Oh, and I know maybe they're not throwing us in prison yet. Are we really giving our all? The writer of Hebrews is trying to say, you know what, can't we do more? Maybe we shouldn't complain about the splinter in our finger when the greats of the Christian life have hauled around the beam of a cross and been killed for the cause.

0: it's easy to start grumbling when we're the least bit inconvenienced. And yet previous champions of the faith experienced similar persecution and far worse. Today on Focal Point, Pastor Mike Favarez coaches us to toughen up when it comes to our fight with sin. Perhaps the struggle of temptation is overwhelming you, or you're taking some criticism because of your commitment to holiness. We'll find motivation to stand strong as we look at Hebrews chapter 12. It's a message called Reconsidering How Hard We're Willing to Fight.
1: Well, dodgeball was the first to go. Bombardier, don't even think about it. Capture the flag, not going to happen. Not in a lot of places, not in these days of our hypersensitivity to everyone's feelings. As you might have read, a growing number of school districts across the country are banning all kinds of sports, soccer, football, any kind of sport that may require keeping score. See, they don't like that. As a matter of fact, some school boards have even suggested that teachers not use red ink because the oversensitivity to Johnny's feelings about the negativity of the color red. See, that might hurt his feelings. I'm not making this up. Some of you nod at me. You've read this stuff, right? I mean, we don't want that. We don't want to hurt Precious's feelings about this paper being substandard. And so, we want to be really, really careful that we don't make him feel like he could do better, perhaps. See, we wouldn't want that. I'm sure there's some bleeding hearts somewhere that want our teachers to stop grading altogether, right? Just not grade them. It might hurt their feelings. We don't want anybody to feel like they are, less than what they could be. Well, I've kind of let you know what I feel about that. Was that obvious? I feel that way, I would hope, in part, because God's word seems to be antithetical to that kind of thinking. God is not the kind of God who shies away from the fact that there are winners and there are losers. And that even among the winners, there are some that bear fruit, some 30 and some 60 and some hundredfold. He's forthright about his methods of testing and grading and evaluation. God doesn't shy away from that. As a matter of fact, he knows that that is a very important tool in our lives to motivate us to move forward. He knows that if we understand where we are and where we could be or where we should be, he knows that can be the prompting that we need to move forward. Doesn't always feel good. I mean, we don't like the grades posted in the hallways, so we can have everybody see how we compare. It's kind of akin to the feeling we get and bristling at a parent saying, "Why aren't you more like your brother?" Right? We don't like that. But sometimes, if you think about it, that's a valid question. Why aren't you more like your brother? You know what I'm saying? There are times when if you have equal privilege and equal opportunity, then why is it that maybe you're not applying yourself as you ought? Sometimes the highlighting of the comparison is helpful, though it doesn't always feel good. We've been looking in Hebrews chapter 12 at the calling for us to fight sin, to say no to temptation and say yes to what is right. And we've done a lot of comparison against the backdrop of Hebrews chapter 11. We've seen a lot of, as we said last week, a drawer full of baseball cards and hitters that are batting 350. And we saw last week even the beginning of the comparison. But it starts to get pretty personal in verse number 4. As a matter of fact, there are some people that read this verse and want to quickly just move on to the next verse because it kind of makes us feel bad. It almost feels like a backhanded insult, like, well, you know what, you just kind of, you're a minor leaguer. And people don't like that. But remembering Proverbs 27, which tells us that, it's really the enemy who loves to multiply kisses, and faithful are the wounds of a friend. You know what I'm saying? Better is open rebuke than love that is concealed. I think it would be good for us, it would behoove us to say, why don't we let that resonate for a week? Why don't we make these 8 words in the Greek New Testament in verse number 4, why don't we let those words just penetrate our heart for a while, even though they may make us feel a little inferior? Even though it may look like he's saying to us, well, you really don't measure up to some other people. And if you think I'm just kind of hopscotching over the first century group, just recognize that if we were to compare ourselves to the first century Christians, we might even seem like minor leaguers to them. And the writer of Hebrews is saying to them, you know what, you're not really having the kind of resolve and commitment to fight sin and do the right thing that some of the people of old had. So the comparison is doubly true for us. Here's what he says, Hebrews chapter 12, verse number 4. he summarizes what we've been talking about. He says, in your struggle against sin, you can see this, you can feel it now. Come on, guys. He says, you haven't resisted to the point of shedding your blood. I mean, it's kind of like, come on, look at you. You don't even have any blisters yet. Talk about batting 350. I mean, you're walking home with the bat over your arm going, oh, I'm just kind of sore. And he's saying, where's your calluses? Where's the signs of your struggle to really say no to sin and say yes to what is right? I don't really think you compared the guys we just read about in chapter 11. Be good for us to look at those again real quick. Look at that. The end of chapter 11. We could read the whole chapter, but when he gets to the place where he says, I'm out of time, we get this rapid fire list of people. And he says things like this, verse 32. What more shall I say? I don't have time to tell of Gideon or Barak, Samson, Jephthah, David, Samuel, or the prophets. There's a mouthful. A lot of people who did some amazing things for God, who through faith, they conquered kingdoms. You want to talk about stepping out of the crowd and being distinctive and an ability to follow God and say, I'm going to do whatever it takes. Oh, they administered justice. When the calling came, they stepped up. Oh, they're not perfect, right? They're not Jesus Christ. I get it. But man, they sure showed that they were willing to follow, even at great personal cost. And speaking of that, middle of verse 33, sometimes their commitment to do what's right, it landed them in places like the lion's den. But the good news is we saw great exploits of these people of faith shutting the mouths of lions. Or how about Shadrach, Meshach, and Abednego, verse 34. I mean, they were thrown into the fire because they weren't keeping their little Jewish dietary laws and not compromise. But you know what? Look what God did. He met them in the furnace and they quenched the fury of the flames. Or how about those people that were so hated for their righteousness that they were threatened. They were on the most wanted posters. But God, he allowed them to escape the edge of the sword. Their weakness was turned to strength. Their cowardness, it was turned to boldness. Their timidity was turned to courage. They became powerful in battle and they routed foreign armies. And even in the height of the classical prophet period of the Old Testament, in the ministry of Elijah and Elisha, we see women receiving back their dead. Their children were raised to life again. Amazing victories. But right here in the middle of verse 35, everything turns. But sometimes, because they stood up for what was right, God didn't protect them. I know sometimes he didn't let them to have their sandals wear out. They didn't even get blisters on their feet. But you know what? Sometimes they were tortured. But even in their torture, they recognized the privilege of suffering for what is right. And they refused to be released. They knew they would gain a better resurrection. But I mean, as a regular fare for these people that did some amazing things for God, they were tortured and they refused to be released. They were jeered at. They were flogged. They were put in chains and put in prison. Verse 37. Some people threw rocks at them. They were stoned. They were sawn in two. And God didn't deliver them. They paid the ultimate price. They were put to death by the sword. They didn't get rich off their commitment to godliness. They went around in sheepskins and goatskins, destitute, persecuted, and mistreated. And man, these are the heroes. The world wasn't worthy of these folks. They wandered in the desert and mountains and in caves and holes in the ground. After that list, he says, being surrounded by such a great cloud of witnesses, come on, let us run with endurance the race set before us. Let's cast off everything that hinders us and the sin that so easily entangles us. And then he says, last week we saw it, look at Christ. He was willing to go to the cross. Talk about shedding blood for the sake of doing what's right. He could have wimped out in the garden, but he didn't. He said, I'll do the right thing. I'll go. I'll be crucified. And now he says, what about you guys? Back to you again. How about your struggle against sin? Your commitment to do the right thing? Oh, that's right. You don't have many scars. It hadn't really cost you a whole lot. Before you throw up your hands and say, well, you know, that's because we're living in a time that's really not hostile to the gospel. I think you'll find there's a lot that we could do to really distinctively stand up for truth that probably would cost us. As a matter of fact, it's the cost that often keeps our mouths shut. It's the pain. It's the ridicule. It's the people looking away from us when we walk into the office. And we don't want to distinguish ourselves that way. Oh, and I know maybe they're not throwing us in prison yet, but things are getting worse, aren't they? I mean, it's just a matter of time. I know we've had a little reprieve here in modern American history in the last few hundred years, but times are changing. And to stand up and say, this is true, Jesus is the way, the truth, the life, and no one comes to the Father except through him, and anyone else who says they're the path to God is wrong. To make statements like that of the exclusivity of the gospel, that's going to get you in trouble. Not to mention the ethical code that comes in the scripture that says this is right and that is wrong. Start preaching that stuff 25, 30 years from now and see if you're

leaders don't get thrown in prison. It's getting worse. And if for nothing else, it's time for us to gear up and say, what are we willing to pay for this? Are we really giving our all? And I know it's hard, but he makes the comparison. Look at your brothers. Look at your brethren, if you will, who are spilling their blood to do the right thing. What about you and your struggle against sin? Oh, that's right. You haven't resisted to the point of shedding your blood. You know what he's saying to us? He's saying we're lightweights and we need to admit it. Number one on your outline. I don't know if you're willing to admit it, but jot it down. I think we should admit it. We're lightweights. That's a good way to put it. We're just lightweights. We're playing t-ball here, okay? Little American Christian with your struggle to do the right thing. It's, come on. Really? I mean, look at what we complain about. Oh, I got a nasty email, you know? I did the right thing and look, they're persecuting me, right? He hurt my feelings. He doesn't want to fellowship with me anymore, right? See, Paul is looking over the scars of being whipped and stoned, people throwing rocks at his body, and we're complaining about an email, right? I mean, a lot of people are going, well, I don't know if I can do another night out this week for church stuff. I don't know. I got just been out so much. Oh, we're just martyrs for the cause, you know. Really? Another, I mean, you won't get to watch your favorite television show. You'll have to TiVo it, really? And watch it at another time? Oh, you're suffering for Christ, really? That's big. How impressive. The writer of Hebrews is trying to say, no, it's not all that impressive. You're really not suffering all that much. We're lightweights. My wife and I say that. We love that phrase. We say it back and forth all the time. When we are tempted to complain about the sacrifice of doing the right thing. We do the right thing and things are hard, or we get a few critics or enemies, or we lose, you know, opportunities or privileges. You know, we just say, oh, we're lightweights. Come on. I mean, we are not the people we read about in the scripture. We haven't shed blood in our striving against sin, our struggle to do what's right. We haven't done that yet. Yeah, I mean, words, we've had a few people not like us, but I mean, come on. Shedding our blood? We're not martyrs. We're inconvenienced, right? We get our feelings hurt. The writer of Hebrews saying, come on, think about it. You're lightweights. And the goal of that is not just to make you feel inferior. It's not to put a big F on your parents. Look, you losers. The writer of Hebrews is trying to say, you know what, can't we do more? Couldn't we have a greater resolve? When we're saying in our hearts, God, you wouldn't put this desire in my life if you didn't want me to fulfill it. Yeah, you know what? It's about taking up our cross. There's going to be sacrifice involved. And maybe we shouldn't complain about the splinter in our finger when the greats of the Christian life have hauled around the beam of a cross and been killed for the cause. And we're worried about missing a television show. Let's admit we're lightweights. When I think about it in ministry, I always go back to 2 Corinthians chapter 11. Why don't you turn there with me real quick? Here's Paul's list. And it's great that it's there for us because it's so instructive and it's needed. But Paul is reluctantly saying all this. Because here's the deal. There were some in the Corinthian church that were stepping up and say, follow us. It's the kind of the precursor to the prosperity gospel. Here's a bunch of people saying, follow Christ and it won't have to cost you. And Paul says, no, no, no, that's not how it is at all. As a matter of fact, people that are really servants of Christ, they pay the penalty. There is a price tag. There is a sacrifice involved. In resisting the wrong and doing the right, there's a struggle. And he says it's going to be part and parcel of the whole deal. Verse 23. Now remember, he's making a comparison and he's doing it reluctantly. If you glance up from verse 23, he's made it clear, you know, I'm not doing this because I think, you know, you need to really look at my resume and I'm polishing my badges here so you can see what a great guy I am. He's just saying your leaders have got the wrong gospel. They've got the wrong perspective on all this. He says, are they servants of Christ? This is 2 Corinthians 11, verse 23. Are they servants of Christ? I'm out of my mind to talk like this. I get it. But you need to know I am more. And why? I've worked harder and been imprisoned more frequently. Because my commitment to do the right thing, it's costly. I've been flogged more severely. And I think that's all tongue-in-cheek and definitely sarcastic. And there's a ton of sarcasm, by the way, in 2 Corinthians. Why? Because these people hadn't been flogged. The leaders that they were talking about, they hadn't been flogged. Probably none of them had ever been in prison. He says, I've been exposed to death again and again. And let me explain that to you. He says in verse 24, 5 times I received from the Jews the 40 lashes minus one. Now, that was the death sentence, 40 lashes minus one. Well, it wasn't going to kill you, but it was going to hurt.
They were going to take that cat of nine tails and dig those shards of bone and teeth into your skin on that leather scourge, and they were going to rip and plow your back, and you were going to bleed 39 lashes. He received that 5 times. Can you imagine after Paul's a morning, a blue

0: Ephesians as he's putting on his smock, his robe. Can you imagine what his back looked like? Think about that. Oh, and you've got some people that might treat you funny at the office. Look at his back in your mind's eye. This is someone who's giving his all for the cause. He says this, and you know what? They took me out back, verse 25, like with baseball bats behind the church and beat me with rods. That happened to me. Oh, what was that? Three times I think I got beaten by baseball bats behind the church. And you got folks turning their nose up at you? And we're saying, well, I don't know, maybe I'm too much of a radical Jesus freak now. Maybe I should back it down. I don't know. Relationship's important to God, you know? Three times I was beaten with rods. Once I was stoned, they threw rocks at me, right? And I'm sure there were broken bones involved. This was not good. Three times I was shipwrecked. I spent a night and a day in the open sea. And this is a long list, and you can read the rest. He's gone through it. And most of this, matter of fact, drop down to verse number 29. Most of it was because he was caring about the things that God was caring about, including a walk of righteousness and a battle and a resistance towards sin. He says, who's not weak and I don't feel weak? Who is led into sin and I don't inwardly burn? He can't even put his feet up on the coffee table and kind of relax at night because his heart is breaking for those that are being lured into sin. Yeah, that was his life. And we need to say, I don't know, is it really that big of a deal for me to stand up with a little bit more resolve and be willing to tell my appetites to take a hike because God's word tells me not to do that? And I'm, you know, whatever. Yeah, I got desires, but I'm going to say no to those. We're lightweights. And I think it's important for us to think through Scripture that way. That's what Hebrews 11 was all about. Daniel, lion's den. Let's think that one through again real quick. Daniel could have done what most of us would do because we don't want to be persecuted. We'd say, you know what? Prayer is not all about an open window and getting on our knees, right? Can you pray without all that? He could have said, well, God knows my heart. I can pray silently and kind of walk around while I'm vacuuming or whatever. And, you know, I can pray. I don't need to get on my knees and open the window. But that was his custom. And he was not going to compromise. And that ended him up one night in the lion's den. Shadrach, Meshach, and Abednego. How many people would say, well, it's just food. I don't know. What does it matter? It doesn't matter. You know, I know that's the tradition of the Jews, and I know that's Levitical rules, but, you know, God understands. He wants us alive. Shadrach, Meshach, and Abednego could have said to each other, he much more cares about us being alive here. He doesn't want us to tell the king of Babylon, no, we're not going to eat your food. They didn't compromise. And they got thrown into a fiery furnace. Jesus, that's the closest comparison, who endured the cross. I mean, there's so many reasons for him not to go to the cross. And then his apostles who stood up. Stephen? Did Stephen really have to tell all those leaders they were wrong? Couldn't he just gone to his closet and prayed and said, God, I know they're wrong. Just, you know, convict them in your own time. He stood up and said, you guys are leading people down the wrong path. You're the blind leading the blind. You're wrong. And they picked up rocks and they killed him. And God in his providence didn't protect him. And he died that day. Peter. I mean, now we're getting outside of the scope of biblical history, but history tells us that Peter, because of his commitment to Christ, was crucified naked upside down. And you could do the list of the rest of the 11, right? With the exception of John, they were all killed a brutal death because they would not compromise. And if that's not enough, I want you to be inspired and say, God, you know what? I need to read about those that are willing to go the extra mile and give of their comfort and some of them their lives for the sake of the gospel, the sake of doing what's right. I often recommend that you read this book right here, The Fox's Book of Martyrs. I don't usually bring books up to the platform, but I wanted to show you this. This was on the nightstand of most of our spiritual forefathers in America, those that turned the world upside down, and the reason we are not yet in massive persecution in the church, because the early Christians in America, under the preaching of Whitfield and Edwards and all these guys that got up there and said, we need to stand up for what's right and not cower. They had these two books on their shelves. They were the two best-selling books of early America. First of all, of course, our Bible, the Word of God. And underneath that on their nightstands sat this book, the Fox's Book of Martyrs. It was the best-selling book, second to the Bible, in early America. And what did our spiritual forefathers read? They read about people that gave their all from the time of the New Testament all the way to the time of the writing of this book in the 20th century. And they said, you know what? At this point, Fox had done it much earlier than this, been added to since, but they were reading about all the things that took place in England and in Europe of people saying, I'm going to stand up for what's right. And these two books right here inspired our spiritual forefathers in America to stand up and say, you know what, we're willing to be ridiculed or maligned or whatever they want to do to us, but we're going to stand up for this book, God's Word. And if you haven't read this, you need to. And if you have, and it's, you know, kind of, or you start and it's all antiquated, get another book on the list and spend some time thinking through people like Perpetua, a 22-year-old, who was told by the Roman government that she had to deny Christ and say Caesar was Lord, and she wouldn't do it. And she's nursing a child, and her father, you can imagine grandparents, can't you? Trying to speak reason into your 22-year-old daughter who is cradling your grandchild, saying, listen, just tell them whatever they want to hear. God will understand. God will understand. Just say what you have to say in your heart. God knows your heart. And Perpetua said, no, I will not deny Christ. And Perpetua gets thrown into the arena of the lions, and the Romans stand there, the pagans, in their revelry, and they watch this young girl get stripped and ripped limb by limb by the lions in the Colosseum. All because she wouldn't say the words that the pagans in her life wanted her to say. And I'm telling you, all you got to do is get into stories like that and then ask yourself a question when God's call and conviction is on your life to go the extra mile or deprive yourself of some appetite in your life, and you're going to go, come on, I'm a lightweight. I think I could do more. I think I could say no with a little more resolve, and I think I could say yes to the right thing with a little bit more passion. In your struggle against sin, you've not resisted to the point of shedding blood. How far are you willing to go to do the right thing?
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0: Hi, Pastor Mike here. God's Word promises it'll never return void. So I wonder, how is God's Word moving in your heart right now? Drop us a line. 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And then be sure to join us again tomorrow right here as we continue to explore the depths of Scripture. We'll see you then.
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2: 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Michael David here, and as believers, we often do all we can to avoid confrontations with those around us, many times just to keep the peace. However, when we have a brother or a sister in Christ who is openly sinning, the right thing for us to do is to do something about it. Calling out sin is important when it's done with truth, humility, and love. Now, the goal should not be to condemn people, but to help them recognize what separates them from God and move them towards repentance and restoration. It's a tough issue to handle, and we should take no pleasure in confronting our brothers in their sin. In fact, if it doesn't break our hearts to confront our brothers and sisters in Christ in their sin, then we might not be ready to do it in the way that it needs to be done. So stay with us as we learn the importance of having the courage to confront and even call out sin as we join Know the Truth with Philip DeCourcy next.
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10: Sin unchecked, sin unrepented of, kills, robs, and deceives. No wonder we should be against it. And since that's true, speaking against it and standing against it is the right thing to do. It's more than the right thing to do. It's the kind thing to do. And it's something even more than that. It's the best thing to do.

0: Confronting sin head-on may come with challenges, but the spiritual rewards and the transformation it can bring are immeasurable. 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I'm Wayne Shepherd. 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
1: We're in a series, Profiles in Courage. I invite you to take your Bible and turn to Mark chapter 6, verses 14 to 29. I'm not going to read the text because we'll work our way through it as we make reference to it. If you're visiting with us, as I said, we're glad you're here. We're looking at men in the Bible who displayed courage, because this is not a day for cowards, and we need to be courageous as men. And we looked at the courage of Elijah taking sides. We looked at the courage of Joshua stepping up and embracing a responsibility. We looked at the courage of Nehemiah keeping going in the face of opposition. We looked at Joseph with the courage to say no to sexual temptation. We looked at the apostles in the book of Acts and their courage to bravely defy government overreach. We saw Stephen bravely dying for Christ. Last month we saw Paul taking bold risks for the gospel. And this morning we're going to look at John the Baptist, who was willing and courageous enough to name sin, sexual sin. Because in the passage we're about to look at, John the Baptist loses his life over confronting sexual sin in the life of Herod, who was in a marriage that was unlawful. For making that statement, this marriage, this relationship is insipid, immoral, and unlawful, John lost his life. And I'm kind of setting this up, given where our culture is going. Will we have the courage, given the cancel culture that's swallowing up our culture, to name sin? Sins such as adultery, unlawful divorce, sexual immorality, outside, inside, and before marriage, homosexuality, transgenderism. It's going to take courage to name sins. So keep your Bible open. Mark 6, 14 to 29. A message I've called Calling Out Sin. There's a great story regarding President Calvin Coolidge. He returned home one Sunday afternoon, having attended morning worship services at his local church. His wife was unable to attend, so naturally, she asked him what the lesson was about, what the sermon focus was. Silent Cal, not known for his lengthy conversations, responded pretty curtly, sin. That's what the lesson was about, sin. That's what the sermon was about, sin. But his wife wasn't satisfied, right? And she proceeded to inquire what the content of the sermon was. To which he replied, well, I think he was against it. Any minister of the gospel worth his salt is against sin. Against sin in his own life, because God has called him to holiness. Against sin in the church, because the church is one holy apostolic Catholic church. Against sin in the larger society. And the reason any man of God is against sin is because sin works against what's best for God's glory and works against what's best for man's ultimate good. It's bad on the vertical axis and it's bad on the horizontal axis. Think about it. Sin murders the life of God in a man, bringing spiritual, physical, and ultimately eternal death if it's unrepented of. Sin robs us of God's rich favor and benediction within life, and if unrepented of in the life to come. Sin is a false salesman. It lies. It promises, but doesn't deliver. It promises life, delivers death. Promises fulfillment, delivers boredom. Promises joy, delivers tears. Sin is always better in prospect than it is in retrospect. Sin unchecked, sin unrepented of, kills, robs, and deceives. No wonder we should be against it. And since that's true, speaking against it and standing against it is the right thing to do. It's more than the right thing to do, it's the kind thing to do. And it's something even more than that, it's the best thing to do. Jesus was a friend of sinners. Do you agree with that? And as a friend of sinners, he calls sinners to repent. Friends of sinners call sinners to repent. In Luke 5:32, Jesus said about his own ministry, I didn't come to call the righteous, those who think they don't have any sin. I came to call those who know they're sinners to repentance. And I'm about to offer a sacrifice for sin that will allow that sin confessed to be forgiven. How wonderful. Guys, being against sin of necessity means calling it out. And calling men out of it through repentance. You see what Jesus started in the apostolic church in Acts 17, verse 30, just one verse, but it's a summary statement of the preaching of the apostles. Paul says what? God has commanded every man everywhere to repent. Repent of what? Sin. Calling men out of sin. And calling out sin is part of the gospel presentation, part of the gospel proclamation, and it will require courage. And I'll tell you this, it will require courage in a culture like ours that increasingly overlooks evil, permits evil, legalizes evil, promotes evil, celebrates evil, and then ironically persecutes those who call it evil. Al Mohler gives an example of this. This is striking. The incident took place in Lee University, which is a school under the auspices of the Church of God. And as a chapel speaker was addressing the LGBTQ issues, they did so without resolving the issues. They planted their feet in midair. So this led the president of Lee University, a man by the name of Mark Walker, to clarify the issue in a subsequent chapel, where he identified that kind of lifestyle as sinful. He called it what it was, sinful. He was willing to call sin out and call people out of sin in a call to repentance. In fact, Dr. Walker said this, without repentance, there is no salvation or forgiveness in the Christian life. We want to make sure we're unambiguous about that. Within hours, he got pushback from the school's alumni who wanted to make their alma mater more LGBTQ friendly. They accused the president of targeting LGBTQ students by calling for repentance. In a report on the controversy, which appeared in the Chattanooga Times Free Press, here's what was said, quote, the idea Walker outlined in his talk that Christians need to call others to repentance worried some alumni who said it would provide cover for students to harass or bully people in the LGBTQ community, end quote. Did you catch that? To call people to repentance concerning sin is now bullying. Al Mohler says this. This is actually the argument that calling sinners to repentance is in itself a form of bullying. The alumni were making this issue that calling people to repentance was a tool of abuse. My friend, calling people to repentance is at the heart of the gospel presentation and proclamation. I just want to give you a flavor of where you're at. To call out sin and call men out of sin will take bravery going forward. Courage going forward. Although it's always been true, that men and ministries who call sin out and call men out of sin will be bullied themselves. Old Joseph Parker, a contemporary of Charles Spurgeon, said this, quote, "The man whose little sermon is repent sets himself against this age and will for the time be battered mercilessly by the age whose moral tone he challenges. There is but one end for such a man, off with his head. You had better not try to preach repentance until you pledge your head to heaven." A.K. John the Baptist. But that's where we're at. In case you haven't noticed it, in the United States, along with the wider, larger Western world, Europe, Australia, Canada, the culture now calls good evil and evil good. Isaiah 5:20. Ours is a society that says we have no sin. Remember what John said, warned us? He who says he has no sin deceives himself. But that's where we're at. We have no sin. There's no sin to confess. There's no wrongs to repent of, because we're all living our own truth. What's wrong with that? See, when you allow someone to define what's right and wrong, then there is no right or wrong. There's only what that person perceives to be true for them. And in that kind of culture, our culture, there's no such a thing as sin. And if there's no such a thing as sin, then there's no need for repentance. You're just a religious nuisance and bully, bigot, and a relic of times of superstition that we left far behind us. Judges 21:25, every man did what was right in his own eyes. And when you have a culture where everybody does what's right in their own eyes, then there is no wrong. And no wrong means no need to repent. We live in a culture where sin is being relabeled, removed. And we need to just be aware of that. Let me just kind of remind you of what's going on. Drunkenness and alcoholism is now a disease. Homosexuality is now a lifestyle choice. Abortion is simply the termination of an undesired pregnancy. Adultery is a mistake based on irresistible circumstances. Marriage to a same-sex partner is only an expression of love. Divorce is acknowledging that differences exist and cannot be resolved. Gambling is an overextension of a desire to be wealthy and successful. Viewing pornography is nothing more than an appreciation for art and the human body. Isn't it natural? Doing drugs for a high is the way to reduce stress. Do I need to go on? It's just to help you gauge a flavor of what's going on. So when we come to John the Baptist here in a moment, we realize, yes, you do have to pledge your head to heaven. Remember the old Keith Green song? I pledge my head to heaven. All of God's true servants have had to do that. Let me go back to something just by way of further introduction. I think it bears repeating. Did you notice the kind of direction of the culture? Society overlooks evil, then permits evil, then legalizes evil, then promotes evil, then celebrates evil, and here's where we're at, persecutes those who call it evil. That's the times we have entered upon. The good guys are the bad guys, and the bad guys are the good guys. That's what goes on in a crumbling society. Sounds familiar? Defend traditional marriage. Critique transgenderism as transgressive. Laugh at the idea that men can get pregnant. Oppose same-sex marriage. Cry foul at the thought of drag queens reading to your children in the local library. And you will be called names hounded, censored online, taken to court by woke prosecutors, both locally and federally, hauled before the HR department at work, or even fired for not wearing a pin or a badge, celebrating all of that kind of goings on. Ours is a society persecuting those who still call bad behavior bad. Just this week, I got Erwin Lutzer's new book. I commend it to you, No Reason to Hide. If you read his first book, We Will Not Be Silenced, you'll want to read this one. And it just came as I was kind of working through this message, and in it, he reminds us of what we're dealing with. The ACLU filed a lawsuit against the U.S. Department of Education, taking aim at Christian schools that adhere to biblical morality. Specifically, 25 different schools are targeted in the lawsuit. The ACLU objects to a religious exemption that allows schools that receive federal dollars, schools such as Moody Bible Institute, to unconstitutionally discriminate against LGBTQ students. So much for freedom of religion. ACLU doesn't believe that anymore. In other words, Christian schools should not be allowed to teach Christianity and insist on their biblical morality. In the book, he talks about talking to a friend of his who's representing two employees from a retail store who refused to wear a combined BLM and LGBTQ rainbow pin on their uniforms. Despite 20 years of faithful service, they were fired for being unwilling to support the moral revolution imposed on them by the progressive culture. Faithfulness, competency, integrity no longer cuts it in the workforce. No, you've got to conform to woke political values and worldviews. Five Tampa Bay Ray pitchers and players faced that, didn't they? When recently they didn't wear the rainbow-themed insignias on their hats and their jerseys for Pride Night. They were called bigots by liberal commentators. Nancy Amor said, oh, for God's sake, her words not mine, these folks who bastardize religion to suit their bigotry would do well to actually read the New Testament. I'd recommend starting with Matthew. And so would I, where Jesus says, for this reason shall a man leave his mother and father and cleave to his wife. So was it from the beginning. But that's another story for another day. Sarah Spain, ESPN, that religious exemption, BS. Has she read the Constitution lately? Freedom to exercise religion? He calls it BS. The religious exemption, BS, is used in sports and otherwise. Also allows for people to be denied health care, job, apartments, children, prescriptions, and all sorts of rights. We have to stop tiptoeing around it because we're trying to protect people who are trying to be bigoted from asking for them to be an exempt from it when the very people they are bigoted against are suffering the consequences. One other example, forgive me, but we just got to get a sense of what's going on so that we can rise up in this call to holiness we'll see in a moment here with John the Baptist. Staying with sports teams, 2021, All Roberts University men's basketball team from Oklahoma unexpectedly toppled Ohio State and thus moved on to the NCAA basketball playoffs, the Sweet 16. Now, you would have thought that would have been a Cinderella story. Oh, no, because that's a Christian university that has a biblical view of morality. So what happened? The university was condemned, not celebrated. The school was vilified for its pledge that students will not engage in homosexual activity and for affirming that marriage is a covenant between a man and a woman. How radical is that? The radical left could not celebrate the team's entry into the Sweet 16. Columnist Hamel Haveri wrote that some things are up for debate, but, quote, what is not up for debate, however, is their anti-LGBTQ plus stance, which is nothing short of discriminatory and should expressly be condemned by the NCAA. It's the role of the NCAA now to attack Christian universities for standing for something that stood for millennia. Crazy. He goes on, the fact is any and all anti-LGBTQ plus language in any school's policies should ban them from NCAA competition. So if you've got a biblical theology, if you've got a code of conduct for your students that resembles Judeo-Christian philosophy, you ought to be banned from NCAA. Crazy. The author goes on, however accomplished its young students, athletes are, the school is a hotbed of institutional transphobia, homophobia, with regressive sexist policies. There's no way to separate their men's basketball team from the dangers of their religious dogma. Scary, isn't it? Frightening. They're attaching that kind of language to a school. It's simply being what it's been. That's where we're at. Calling out sin and calling men out of sin is not an easy thing. And that's why I want to look at John the Baptist, Mark chapter 6. But with that backdrop, now we come to this text, which is living, make no mistake about it, inspired and inerrant. But I think it brings a certain weightiness to where we are when we read about this ancient story regarding John the Baptist. This flesh and blood example of godly, virile, and courageous masculinity. Another profile in courage. Here's a man who calls strikes without fear of favor.
0: 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It's called A Biblical Case for Cessationism. And in these pages, Pastor Pennington carefully considers seven primary biblical arguments for the cessation of the miraculous gifts of the Spirit. 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I'm Wayne Shepherd, inviting you to join us when Philip DeCourcy takes a closer look at one of Scripture's most courageous confrontations, John the Baptist and Herod. That's Thursday on Know the Truth. Today's program was produced and sponsored by Know the Truth Incorporated. Jesus said, "You shall know the truth, and the truth shall make you free."
2: 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She's Professor of Old Testament at the Talbot School of Theology. And some of the questions they'll be answering tonight is, does the Bible condone slavery? And is it okay to wear a yarmulke to a Jewish funeral if you're a Christian? And do we have to be baptized to be saved? We're going to get the answers to those questions and more as we join the rebroadcast of Pastor's Perspective next.
3: Welcome to Johnny Erickson Tada Sharing Hope. 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
4: You know what? She's my hero. Last year, Beverly realized that her family was right. It was time for her to downsize from her large and spacious home that she and her husband had lived in for so long, her deceased husband, and it was time to check herself into an assisted living center. Now, Beverly handled this transition incredibly well because she knows she's a citizen of a heavenly home, and God has extended her life, she knows, so that she might tell others of his love, especially all her elderly friends and neighbors. You have never met a godlier saint who loves the word, enjoys people, and has a zest for living. The trouble is, Beverly was not in that living center for a month when she confessed to me, "Johnny, I have never heard so much complaining. I sit down at the dining table to make friends, and people are complaining about the food, the staff, the coffee. It's so hard. That has been the hardest part of my transition here." Now, who would have blamed this 91-year-old woman if she had decided to sequester herself in her room and spend all her time reading her Bible and her Christian biographies? But Beverly knew that God had sent her to this facility to be his witness. And so, she started what she called Sunday afternoon reflections, kind of like a simple Bible study in disguise. The first Sunday, just one or two people showed up. So, what did they talk about? Well, Beverly chose Psalm 23, and to pique their interest, she shared her childhood story of growing up on her daddy's ranch just southwest of Sacramento. Back in the 1920s, Dry Creek Ranch raised sheep, and her father employed Basque shepherds. One was named Sam, the other Joaquin. And Beverly told the story of how when twin female lambs were born, Sam and Joaquin would always kill the smaller one so that the other could grow stronger, being nurtured by the mother sheep alone. This broke little Beverly's heart. And so she asked her shepherd friends if her mom and her could rescue those little weaker lambs and feed them by hand and raise them in a separate pen. Beverly shared this fascinating story. The people in her little assisted living group, they were on the edges of their seats. Beverly went on to say, "You know, as we cared for those lambs, I noticed that they only came when we would call out to them. Nobody else could call. They didn't answer to anyone else, only me and my mother. We were the only ones who cared for them," she explained. And then she added, "And this is a great illustration of the Gospel of John, where Jesus says that his sheep hear his voice. They listen to Jesus because he cares for them and lays down his life for sheep. I want you to know that now about 30 residents of that retirement center are now attending Beverly's time of Sunday afternoon reflections. She has taught Psalm 23 as a follow-up and how the Good Shepherd gives us rest, refreshes our souls, guides us along paths of right living. He protects and comforts us so that we don't have to fear evil or even death." Oh, friend, may Beverly's life be a testimony to you. Be Christ's ambassador wherever he has placed you, in your home, your place of work, your school, college, in your community, or maybe even in an assisted living center.
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8: Hey guys, what's up? Welcome to another Pastor's Perspective episode. I'm your host, Brian Perez. It is Wednesday afternoon and we are here live in the studio. Well, I'm here live in the studio. We have two people. I have two people with me, but they're not in the studio. They are live from their own locations, but it's good to have them here. We've got Brian Broderson. He's the Pastor Emeritus of Calvary Chapel, Costa Mesa. He's joining us online. And so is Carmen Imes. We love having Carmen on the show. She's a professor, associate professor of Old Testament at the Talbot School of Theology at Biola University. Did I get all that right? Because sometimes I mix
9: it
8: up the... Yeah, okay, good.
9: That's right.
8: I've been practicing. Anyway, yes. Carmen is here. So especially if you have Old Testament questions, not that we can't answer New Testament questions, of course, But today would be a great day to call in, talk to Carmen and Brian. Our phone number, same one we always use, 888-564-6173. You can also watch us live streaming on Facebook, YouTube, and Instagram. You can send in your questions online as well, but we likely won't see those today. But you can send them to us anyway. We'll have them available for a future show. And but if you want an answer today, call in, 888-564-6173. So, Carmen, how are you?
9: I'm doing great. Glad to be here again.
8: Yeah, good to have you here. Brian, how are you?
10: Yeah, I'm doing all right. Just spent my day packing boxes and loading up a U-Haul pod and picking up a car that was repaired. And
8: busy day.
10: Yeah, took a nice walk this morning and listened to a great Undeceptions podcast where John Dixon was interviewing John Lennox. And, well, that was a highlight for the day. It was so good. Oh, I loved
9: it. Nice.
8: That is
9: I was
8: so
9: on his podcast a few months ago.
10: You know what? I heard it. Yes.
9: That's great. Yeah, it was fun. We were going to do it in person, and then his travel schedule changed. He was coming to Southern California, but we ended up having to just do it online, which was fine.
10: Yeah. And Carmen, we haven't actually seen each other since June when you spoke at the conference. And
9: I did.
10: In case you didn't hear, boy, people just absolutely loved your message.
9: Good.
10: Yeah, lots and lots of comments. And, you know, even a few people that kind of struggle with a woman up there preaching had to admit that you delivered the goods, so they didn't have much to complain about. So,
9: okay, I'm glad to hear that.
10: Yeah.
9: Thanks for that invitation. It was great to be with you.
10: Yeah, it was so good to have you.
8: It's always good to not get complaints, isn't it?
9: Well, we get some of those, too.
8: Every now and then.
9: Just by existing.
8: Yeah, that's true. 888-564-6173 is the number to call us today. And we'll start with some questions that were submitted online previously. Here's one that we started answering yesterday, and it's because it's so involved, we decided we're not going to answer the whole thing in one show. So maybe we'll take a couple of these questions. So here's the backstory. The person who submitted this question is Carol. She's in Paris, California, listens to us on K-Wave, and she told us about a YouTube video featuring a gentleman who used to be a pastor, and now he says he's deconstructing. Carol says it would be so great if Pastor's Perspective could respond to each of these 10 passages that this guy says are causing him to deconstruct. He used to be a pastor, and he's saying, you know what, I can't answer for these passages anymore, so I've just walked away from the faith. So Carol says, it'd be great if we could respond, because there's probably other people who are struggling with this. Shouldn't all Christians be able to respond to these passages by reading other scripture passages, perhaps, instead of just saying, well, God is just and he'll figure it all out in the end? Yesterday, we answered questions about the man who was killed for gathering sticks on the Sabbath. That's in Numbers 15. And also Uzzah getting killed for touching the Ark of the Covenant. So today we're going to talk about the Bible's rules for slavery, which we read about in Leviticus 25 and Exodus 21. And maybe we'll get to another one of the questions as well. But Carmen, we'll start with you as an associate professor of Old Testament at Talbot. What are we making of these passages? Leviticus 25, Exodus 21. Seems like, I mean, people say, see, the Bible supports slavery.
10: Brian, before Carmen answers, let me say that you remember yesterday, as we were looking at the list of questions, you said, well, tomorrow Carmen's going to be on, so it's going to be great to ask her these Old Testament questions.
8: I did.
10: So here we are.
9: Here we are.
10: A question from Exodus, none the less.
9: Yes.
10: So.
9: And this is a question I get a lot because it's in Exodus, but also just because it's in the Old Testament. And I've done, I did a show with Sean McDowell. We did a podcast about this question, a longer one. And it's interesting to me how many people are incensed about Exodus 21, and we'll get to Leviticus 25 as well. I think the first thing I would say is remind people that when you read the Bible, it's a cross-cultural experience. We are going way back in time to a different culture, and we cannot read these commands as though they were written to us in the modern world. They are not dealing with the same cultural realities that we are dealing with. So we need to read them in their cultural historical context. We also need to read them in their literary context. And this is probably the number one issue with this set of commands in Exodus 21, is people read them in isolation. And in isolation, it might seem like God is endorsing slavery. But if you read all of the laws at Mount Sinai that go from Exodus 20 through 23, you find that there are so many guardrails set up by these other laws that slavery in its objectionable form, like chattel slavery, the transatlantic slave trade, what we think of from the antebellum south of the U.S., is not at all what this text has in mind. And it's actually untenable because of the other laws. For example, there are laws that prohibit kidnapping. They prohibit taking advantage of the fatherless or the widow. They prevent mistreatment of others. They prevent you taking what does not belong to you. So we have to read this in context of these other laws, which taken together govern society. The other thing that's helpful to know at the outset is that laws like this one that start with the word if are not decreeing God's ideal. They're called case laws, and so they are working to mitigate the unpleasant effects of bad life circumstances. So this is not saying God wants you to get a slave. It's saying if, and then we have to deal with the translation issue. So I'm reading from the NIV, if you buy a Hebrew servant, and already we're like, what? Why would they be buying someone? And I think this is actually a bit of a mistranslation, because what from the context, what we can tell is this person who is entering into a kind of servitude is in a terrible financial situation so that they cannot support themselves or cannot pay off their debts. So what this amounts to is a kind of indentured servitude, which is allowing someone to work off their debt by coming to work at your house, on your land. So there's a transaction that involves money, but the money is not buying a person so that the person now belongs to you. And we can tell that because when we go on, there are other laws about what happens if you use corporal punishment against one of your workers. It's very clear that you cannot kill this person. You will be charged with murder if you kill this person who's working for you. If you injure them permanently, they are allowed to go free without any payment, which suggests that their body does not belong to you. Their life does not belong to you. The only thing that you have access to and some kind of control over is their labor. And even that is for a set period of time, and there's an expiration date. So it says he's to serve you for 6 years, but in the seventh year, he shall go free without paying anything. And so I think it's really important for us to understand that this is temporary. It's in a non-ideal situation, and these laws are meant to ensure that there's not exploitation involved in this particular transaction that's happening. The next paragraph often really bothers people because it says, the next paragraph in this Bible says, if the servant declares, I love my master and my wife and my children, and I don't want to go free, then his master must take him before the judges, take him to the door or the doorpost, and pierce his ear with an awl. Then he will be his servant for life. So there is a provision for someone who wants to remain in this servant role permanently, but it's only elective. It's only ever elective. This man has to choose, saying, I want to serve this master, which suggests that he's not been beaten, he's not been mistreated, exploited in any way. The next paragraph says, if a man sells his daughter as a servant, she is not to go free as male servants do. And this just really rubs against the modern sensibility. What are we talking about? Selling a daughter and she's not allowed to go free? So we need to calm down and again, read this in its historical context. If we read the paragraph carefully, we see that she is not just coming into the household to do the laundry. She's not being hired to do chores. She is marrying a member of the household. And what we need to know about marriage in the ancient Israelite context is that marriage always involved a father deciding who the daughter would marry. Like, the father is the one whose responsibility it is to make a good match. And there's always money that changes hands in a marriage. There's a bride price going one direction and a dowry going the other direction. And this is a kind of financial safety net to make sure that this marriage is viable, and that if it doesn't work out, that there's this safety net in place that the woman can fall back on. So it's unfortunate that the translation says if he sells his daughter as a servant, because what we find out is she's not just doing the dishes. She is the master has selected her for himself or for his son. And if a woman is coming into the household as out of some impoverished circumstances where perhaps the father of this woman is not able to send a dowry with her, so she's extra vulnerable. So the bride price goes to him, but she's coming without a dowry. Then there are extra safeguards put in place. The man she marries is not allowed to just turn her out on the street, because marriage is never meant to be temporary. So when we slow down and we read it with these cultural considerations in mind, to me it's reassuring that God is not endorsing slavery. He's actually providing a limited set of circumstances to help respond to debts that cannot be paid or poverty that otherwise people would be just starving to death, right? So here's a way of paying off your debt, and there's guardrails to make sure that you're not taken advantage of.
8: Mm. Brian, care to chime in?
10: Well, that was really good, and I think it was pretty thorough. I do think just, you know, of course, I've had this question. I've addressed it. I've actually, you know, taught from Scripture on the topic of slavery and looked at it from the context of the Scriptures, both Old and New Testament, and then kind of did a comparison with a transatlantic trade, slave trade and so forth, you know. So, but I do think just one simple thing, and Carmen touched on it slightly, you know, there's nowhere in Scripture where it's not like God commanded people to get slaves.
9: No.
10: Okay, now this is part of my program for living. Get yourself some slaves. You know? So slavery was the result of fallen, sinful humans, you know, in some cases, like Carmen said, being in trouble and having a way out. In other cases, it wasn't that. It was much more brutal. And it was, you know, they did kidnap and they did do things like happened with the transatlantic slave trade. And I think we have to start interjecting the Islamic slave trade, which is

0: Islamic slave trade, which has far exceeded in any kind of severity, even, you know, what was happening in the, 17, 1800s and 1600s and so forth. Anyway, so yeah, just a reminder that you're not going to find any place in scripture where God says, go get yourself some slaves. This is part of my good plan for people. Yeah. So,
1: And I should probably touch on Leviticus 25 as well, because people will often say, okay, fine. You've explained away Exodus 21, but what about Leviticus 25? Because there it says that you are allowed to acquire foreigners as permanent servants. Why would that be allowed? And I think for this, we need to understand that Israel's economy was land-based. They're an agrarian society. And the land of Canaan was divided up and allotted to the 12 tribes of Israel. There was no unallotted land that was just laying around ready to be claimed. So if a foreigner wanted to become part of the people of Israel, they wanted to come in and live in the land, they would be landless. And it's not like there's a Walmart on every corner where you can just go buy your groceries. You have to grow food if you want to survive the year. And so if someone doesn't have land, they will die. And so the reason why the Israelites are allowed to permanently have a foreign servant as part of their household is because there's no other way for a foreigner to live in the land of Canaan because the land allotments are already taken. So the only way to survive is to attach yourself permanently to an Israelite household. And that's why it talks about, if you will, bequeathing this person to, from father to son, so that when the father dies, the person is still part of the household. This is not because that person is a piece of property and like it's an inheritance. I think what's really happening here, and I'm concluding this not just because I want to, I want it to be better, but because I want to read this along with all of the other laws and all the other things in the chapter. And so that person is allowed to stay as part of the family. The idea is don't put them out on the street because they're going to have nowhere to go. And it's worth noting that in Leviticus chapter 25, the treatment of foreigners is the gold standard for how to treat one of your fellow Israelites if they fall on hard times. It says in verse 35, if any of your own people become poor and are unable to support themselves among you, help them as you would a foreigner and stranger so they can continue to live among you. So this is clearly not taking foreigners and then extracting labor from them and being cruel, because if it was, you couldn't say something like that. You know, if one of your extended family members falls on hard times, treat them like you would a foreigner. This is not saying, you know, crack the whip. This is saying to extend hospitality to them and share the resources that you have so they can survive.
2: Because of the bad connotations of words like slave and servant, is there a better word, maybe in newer Bible translations? Do they use a different word to maybe, because again, people get triggered by that word when they don't understand, like what you just said, and you explained it perfectly. I'm hoping that people will go back when this is available as a podcast and listen to it again and take notes and everything else, because what Carmen Imes just shared, very interesting, very true. And by the way, we rebroadcast Pastor's Perspective now at 8 in the evening, as well as 3 in the morning the next day. So you guys can tune in again tonight. But anyway, what would you say,
1: Carmen? I would say servant is better than slave, just because slave has those negative connotations that you mentioned. I tend to like to say indentured servant, just so that we can tell, like, this is a person who's paying off a debt. And so it's a limited shelf life for this servitude, if you will. But there might be a better word. Brian, do you have any ideas?
0: No, but I do like the indentured. I like that, adding that, because it gives some definition, you know.
1: Clarifies.
0: Because I think almost everybody only has a concept of slavery from more recent times, you know, back again in the 1700s or that period.
1: Yeah.
0: And so I think that's the lens through which they see all of these statements. And we know that there was severe cruelty, and

0: you know, all kinds of horrible things happened.
1: Yes. Then, and there was severe cruelty and horrible things happening in Old Testament times as well. And I think it's so important for us to separate between what the Bible describes and what it prescribes. And in this case, God never says to get slaves or mistreat them. He instead, actually, if you read the book of Amos, you can see the way he judges the nations. In the first two chapters, he judges the nations around Israel for engaging in cruelty in slave trading. Like, why did you sell your brother into slavery? And that is the basis for his judgment. And they don't even have the laws from Mount Sinai. This is just obvious that you shouldn't be treating people like this.
0: Yeah, right. Yeah, and I think, too, one last thing is you have, you know, and you know this very well, Carmen, the ancient world, the surrounding nations didn't have this kind of benevolence necessarily towards slaves. So God was creating a whole new way of navigating, you know, people who were enslaved or servants. I like the word servant too. And, you know, I mean, the apostles, you think of them, they always referred to themselves as the servants of the Lord.
1: Yeah.
0: And, you know,
1: The book of Exodus, you have people going who were enslaved to Pharaoh, and then they go and serve Yahweh, but it's actually the same word. They're servants of Pharaoh, and they become servants of Yahweh. And the difference in what their experience is under these two different masters are the type of master they have. Yeah. So you could say they're enslaved to Yahweh, but he's providing for them, and he's generous, and he's making sure that it's a community where everyone can flourish.
2: Very good. By the way, the phone number 888-564-6173. Before we go to our next question, Brian, you mentioned the Islamic slave trade was a whole different. I mean, could you explain what that is for people who don't know?
0: Well, I think, you know, I'm glad to see that, you know, people are bringing that up. So, you know, Islam began, of course, in Arabia with Muhammad. Initially, they were just a small group with no real, you know, power, influence, or sway. But as time went on, they increased, and Muhammad was a warlord, and they were able to just go about conquering that region there in Arabia. And Medina, for example, the city Muhammad moved into the city of Medina, and it was there that he gained strength. And once he gained strength, he slaughtered the inhabitants and basically took over the city. And then Islam spread, as most people would know this, historically, Islam spread through the sword. That's how they advanced beyond their place of origin. So I think it's 57 nations today are what you would call Islamic nations. All of them were in some way, shape, or form conquered. It wasn't a benevolent, you know, hey, come on in and, you know, we'll just live happily together. Oh my goodness, I have a beautiful little, I have a little granddaughter that just snuck up.
1: Oh, wonderful.
0: Hi. Oh, you want Grandpa to take this? Yeah, so see, here's Lila's little purse.
1: Oh, you got a nice bag. All right. That's great.
0: Yeah. So anyway, Brian, from, you know, beginning in the 600s and on through, Islam basically conquered all of those nations. And then you have the Ottoman Empire, which spanned from the mid-1400s to the end of the First World War. And slavery was rife there. Even with the establishment of the United States, you had issues even then where Muslims were kidnapping Americans off their ships and taking them into slavery and things like that. So there's a whole history. There's a great book by a professor in London. I forget his name, Ephraim. Can't remember his last name, but he wrote a book called Islamic Imperialism. And basically just traces the history of, you know, the Islamic conquest and the enslavement of people. So,
2: Ephraim Karsh, I think I just found it online.
0: Yeah, that's it.
2: That's it. Islamic Imperialism, A History by Ephraim Karsh. Interesting. All right. Very good. So here's another question about the Old Testament, and we're coming up to our break in about 5 minutes. The number, by the way, 888-564-6173. But 1 Samuel 15:3, where mm-hmm. God commands the killing of infants. How do we square that away?
1: This is a really special case. This is a special case because it involves a particular people who've been especially cruel toward Israel. So it says, now go attack the Amalekites and totally destroy all that belongs to them. Do not spare them. Put to death men and women, children and infants, cattle and sheep, camels and donkeys. Obviously, this is extreme. Again, this is cross-cultural, and we have to see what does this type of warfare mean in the ancient world, and why is it being invoked in this particular case? And to understand what's going on, we have to go back, surprise, surprise, to Exodus, because in Exodus chapter 17, Israel has just been redeemed from their enslavement in Egypt. God is bringing them across the wilderness, and the Amalekites unprovoked attack the Israelites. And we learn that they're trying to pick off the weak, and, you know, so the elderly, the children who are kind of straggling along behind are being picked off by the Amalekites. So they end up having a war against the Amalekites. And because of their cruelty, this is like standing at the crossroads when a people is under attack by a foreign nation who's just being, you know, ravaging their land, and people are fleeing, and you stand at the crossroads with a sword to kill the people who are fleeing, and they haven't done anything aggressive. They are the victims. And so because the Amalekites were so aggressive toward people who had been victimized, God says, I'm going to be at war with Amalek forever. Because this kind of society, a society that is thriving on cruelty towards people in trouble, cannot be allowed to continue. So why kill the infants and children? Because those infants are future Amalekites. Like, they are part of the Amalekite community. And to understand this, we have to put ourselves in an ancient context where people think collectively. They're not thinking about individual innocence or guilt. They're thinking about they think of themselves as a member of a whole society. And so the whole society is given over to evil, and that's why God says it has to be stopped.
2: So somebody might say, well, why, instead of killing the children and the infants, couldn't maybe they have just been adopted into, you know, society and raised in a different way?
1: Yeah, and that's a wonderful modern solution to the problem. But according to ancient people, culture is transmitted while you're breastfeeding. And so, like, they're in their way of thinking, the child, the infant, would have already imbibed the cultural values of their parents. Mm. So the only way to stamp out the Amalekite culture is to kill the children. And what we see here is that God is participating. He's accommodating to the way they think about cultures and the way they think about, that being a collectivist culture rather than an individualist culture.
2: Yeah. Brian,
1: so
2: 1 minute.
1: I'm not saying I like this passage, but I feel like it's important for us to read it in its cultural context.
2: Yes, yes. And that's why we're bringing it up today with you here, Carmen Imes. Brian, we got about I'll give you 1 minute.
0: A minute, yeah. Well, I don't really have much to add. I think that was excellent response to the question. And I do think, you know, we just always too, we always have to go back to God is a God of justice. And when, you know, if a murderous group came in and slaughtered innocent people, which, of course, we've seen that happen in the not too distant past, there is divine retribution. Now, in the Old Testament, of course, you see divine retribution frequently, because it's a period of time where God is in a special covenant with these people. We don't have that kind of divine retribution today. The Lord is not, you know, directly and actively judging the world. He will in the future. But I think, you know, people so often they're just a lopsided view of God. Well, God is love. How could a God of love do this? Yes, God is a God of love, but God is also a just God. And really, if you are not just, you can't really say that God is love either. You know, if you pull the justice part out of there, it's not love in any sense that we would really appreciate.
1: Exactly.
0: If God, just because he's loving, he just stood by and let all kinds of horrific, evil things happen, we would say, well, wait a minute, God, aren't you supposed to do something about that? Well, we're actually appealing to God's justice at that point, even though we might not recognize it.
2: Break time on Pastor's Perspective, 888-564-6173. Call in.
3: People tell me all the time why God can't use them. I'm not a preacher, Joe. I don't know the Bible well enough, Joe. I've got a past, or I wouldn't know what to say. And I always give them the same answer. I'm Joe Jordan of Red Jordan Missions. Let's take three. I tell people all the time, God's not looking for ability. He's looking for availability. He already knows your abilities because he gave them to you. He just wants to know if you're available and if you're willing to let him use your life for good. My mom was 15 years old when she started teaching in churches. A teenage girl with no credentials, no seminary, nothing but a willing heart. And God used her availability for the next 75 years. We don't all have to be preachers. We don't all have to give a three-point sermon every Sunday or lead an hour-long Bible study every week. But we all have God-given gifts. 1 Peter 4:10 says, each of you should use whatever gift you've received to serve others as faithful stewards of God's grace in its various forms. Notice it says to serve one another, not to build ourselves up, but to build up others. And the first step is usually smaller than we think. It's not signing up for something formal. It's looking at the person right next to you. Do they need help? Or your neighbor, your coworker, or somebody at church who's carrying something heavy? Take a step of obedience today, a word of encouragement, a hug, an act of kindness, a can I pray for you? And pray for them right then, not I'll pray for you and forget by that afternoon. Here's what I've seen happen for 40 years. When people get their eyes off themselves and on to serving others, something beautiful breaks loose. Worry shrinks. Purpose shows up. You leave feeling like you're the one who got blessed. If you take every day with the intention to be used by God, God will use you. You don't need a title. You don't need a platform. You just need a willing heart. I want to encourage you to make yourself available to others this week. And if you want a place to serve, come be the hands and feet of Jesus with us on Skid Row, or you can give online at fjm.org. 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And if you're feeling unwanted, unloved, or forgotten, remember, God loves you, and so do we. I'm Joe Jordan of Fred Jordan Missions. 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
2: Welcome back to Pastor's Perspective. Brian Perez here. Phone number is 888-564-6173, 888-564-6173. If you're watching on Facebook, YouTube, or Instagram, the number's right there on the bottom of your screen, so call in. We'd love to hear from you at 888-564-6173. We've got Brian Broderson, the Pastor Emeritus of Calvary Chapel, Costa Mesa in Southern California, joining us today, and our special guest, Carmen Imes, an Associate Professor of Old Testament at the Talbot School of Theology at Biola University. I did it all in one breath this time, too.
1: You did it. You did it. And it looks like, Brian, it looks to me like there's another question that's coming in about Exodus 21.
2: Yes.
1: It would be a follow-up to what we were just talking about.
2: Yes. So let's go right too, at Santiago in Gardena, who watches us on YouTube. Thank you, Santiago, for watching on YouTube. By the way, you guys who are on YouTube, don't forget to like today's video and subscribe to our channel. It gets more people engaged in what we're doing. And that reminds me, Carmen has a YouTube channel, too. You're still doing the Torah Tuesday, aren't you?
1: I am. I'm plugging away through Exodus, and we're up to chapter 29. So actually, these questions about chapter 21, people can go see my explanation there if they want to kind of review or refresher of what I just said, or a little bit longer explanation.
2: Nice.
1: There's a whole playlist with, I talk about all the verses.
2: Very good. All right, Santiago, what did you want to ask?
7: I was reading through Exodus not too long ago and came across this verse, and I was just like, so what happens to the slave owner if he beats his slave? Like, as long as he doesn't die, he just walks away scot-free, or is kind of punishment or something involved? I'd like to know your thoughts on that.
2: And you're referring to verses 20 and 21 in Exodus 21 for anyone following along. But Carmen, go ahead.
1: It's a very good question. So again, the literary context is important. This is a section of laws that are case laws. So they're talking about non-ideal situations, and they're talking about responsibility for injuries. Who is responsible when someone gets injured? And so this is like a subset of that larger category. And it's already said that if somebody causes an injury to another person, the person who caused the injury is liable for the loss of work. So that's important. Like, if I hurt you so that you miss work, I have to recoup the money that you lost by not getting your wages. So that's part of the background to this. And I'm reading again from the NIV. Anyone who beats their male or female slave with a rod must be punished if the slave dies as a direct result. I think other versions talk about it being avenged. I have this is an older NIV than the one I usually read out of, because I brought that one home. So it's the idea of being punished or avenged means death penalty. So if someone is beating a servant who works for them, and because the practice of chattel slavery has been outlawed, you can't kidnap people and just buy and sell them for permanent servitude. This would be someone who's working off a debt by coming into your household. If you kill them, then you would need to be avenged, which means you have you deserve the death penalty. But if there's not an avenging, there's not a punishment, a death penalty, if the slave recovers after a day or two, and then this is very unfortunately translated, since the slave is their property. It's a terrible rendering of the Hebrew. So you just have to know that in Hebrew it says, because it is his silver. It doesn't say the slave is their property. It says it is his silver. And in the context where just before, somebody who causes an injury has to pay for the lost wages, this is saying if the person you injured is your employee and they're working off a debt for you, then you just shot yourself in the foot. And you don't have a further penalty to pay. You don't have to pay for the lost labor because it's your silver. It's you have to eat the loss of what you just caused. So that the larger, or the kind of subtext to this, is don't be an idiot. Don't hurt people who are there to work for you, because then they won't be able to do the work they're supposed to be doing for you. You're just shooting yourself in the foot.
2: What do you think, Santiago?
7: That's really good. That explains a lot. Makes sense. Thank you.
2: You're welcome.
1: Yeah, thanks for your question.
2: Yeah, Brian, any thoughts?
1: A lot of people have that question.
2: Yeah, totally. Brian? Is Brian there?
0: I think Carmen did an excellent job. I wouldn't have anything else to say. But Carmen, I do. Yeah, the translation thing. I mean, you know, sometimes you're like, well, can you guys fix that?
1: Yeah. And here's the nice thing about the NIV and why I keep using it, even though there's occasionally passages that I'm like, ah, oh, what did you do?
0: Yes.
1: Is because they have a committee. The Committee on Bible Translation meets every summer for a whole week to go through passages that, you know, scholars will write in and say, this one needs to be tweaked. You haven't captured the nuance of the Hebrew or the Greek, or now this English translation has become misleading because the English language has shifted. So I really appreciate that the Committee on Bible Translation keeps investing every year into the process of making sure that the translation is accurate. And then every couple of decades, every decade or so, they release a new edition that makes improvements to the text, not because they're trying to wiggle out of what it says, but because they're trying to more accurately communicate it.
0: Now, I heard, maybe you heard this too, that they are in the process of probably putting out a new NIV. So 2011 is the version that you have, and I use that as well. But yes, and I was so excited because I've got my own little pet peeves, my own little things where they're like, okay, why did you translate that way? You need to go back and fix that.
1: And they've been hard at work. They have a great team of scholars that I really respect who are working on it. And I had not heard that news, Brian. So now I'm actually slightly miffed because I've spent my summer transferring my notes from my old NIV 2011 to my newer, not falling apart NIV 2011. And I might have to transfer all the notes to another Bible.
0: Okay. Well, I could be wrong, but I did hear
1: that. I'm guessing you're right.
0: It seemed like it was a reliable source. And I'm super excited about it because another thing I heard about it, which is interesting, is that, you know, of course, the critical text is the basis for the NIV. But I've heard that they've just decided to bring in the received text and kind of just draw from all of it. And I thought, wow, that sounds really exciting. Oh, do you want to sit with Grandpa? Do you want to see?
8: Oh, look who's here.
1: Starting him young.
0: Hi. We've been hanging out all day. We had breakfast together. And, so you want to get down? Okay, give me a kiss. Goodbye. Goodbye.
1: I'm having flashbacks to that COVID news conference. COVID era news conference where the guy was on live television and his daughter came into the room. And he totally freaked out. It was not a good parenting moment.
0: Yeah, that's right. Okay. Now, oh, my goodness. Can you guys see this? Now, look. Here's another child. Let's get in on the action.
1: We have a pet.
2: That one's got four legs.
1: Legs and a very big tongue.
2: Yes.
0: This is Luther. He's just, you know, has to get in on the action.
2: Of course. How fun. All right.
0: Bulldog.
2: Santiago, thank you for your phone call today here on Pastor's Perspective. Wait, what?
0: Well, I said bulldog and Siri decided to talk to me about bulldogs.
2: I thought I heard another voice out there. I was like, what? All right. Diana in Torrance listening on the K-Wave app. Hello. What is your question for Brian and Carmen?
9: Yes, I'm attending a funeral tomorrow and they asked my husband to be a pallbearer. And he wants to know if it's okay if he wears the Jewish yarmulke out of respect for his friend, for our friend.
2: All right. Brian, what would you say?
0: Oh, I would say absolutely. Why would that not be allowed? Of course, you could do that.
1: Yeah.
0: A Jewish yarmulke is just it's a way of Jews wear it to show like a reverence or respect for God.
1: Mm-hmm.
0: And I think that you would do the same thing and also show a respect for them.
1: Yes, I agree. I love your son's question because it shows that he's thinking about being respectful in that context. And I'm sorry for your loss.
2: Mm-hmm.
9: Thank you.
2: So it's okay, Diana. Thank you so much for calling in today. 888-564-6173 is our number. Look, we have another question about Exodus. It's the Exodus edition. Pastor's Perspective. This one was sent in through Instagram. It is from Yvette, who says, my question today is from chapter 32 in Exodus. Now, Carmen, you just got done with chapter 29, so I guess this will help you with when you get to chapter 32.
1: My commentary is actually done, so I've written on all of them.
2: Perfect.
1: I just haven't released all the videos yet.
2: Perfect. Let's see. Aaron melts gold and makes it into the shape of a calf and then builds an altar in front of the calf for the people. At that point in time, did Aaron lose faith and become evil? Was his name erased with everyone else who had sinned against the Lord? And then my other question, the Lord had his mind made up that he was going to blaze against the people with his fierce anger, but Moses was able to change his mind about the terrible disaster. Is that possible? Like, the more we talk to God or pray, that we can change his mind. Carmen.
1: Two fantastic questions from Yvette. I can feel her angst over watching Aaron make this preposterously terrible decision. To build an idol at the foot of the very mountain where Yahweh has revealed himself to his people and told them not to do such things. And they all agreed. They said repeatedly, everything Yahweh has said, we will do. So Aaron clearly transgresses the covenant in this moment. He clearly is going against the will of God. And so in one sense, he lost faith. But I don't think this is like some kind of existential, like, he used to be a member of the covenant and now he's not anymore. This is a colossal failure and it was a bad, bad decision. But this doesn't mean that he's written altogether out of the covenant. And this is part of the mystery of the chapter. I don't really understand God's grace for Aaron in this case because he's leading the people, so he should be held to a higher standard. That's usually how this works. But what we know is that going forward, Aaron is still alive, and he still serves as high priest of the people. So we're seeing just an abundant outpouring of God's mercy on Aaron, and maybe that's for the people's sake because they would suffer without his leadership. I don't know. So the question about his name being erased along with everyone who sinned against the Lord, I don't have access to that book where the names are, but we know that Aaron continues to serve as priest. And so that suggests to me that he hasn't been written out of the covenant. There, we don't read about any kind of repentance on his part, but I assume there must have been in order for this to be the result. Brian, do you want to add to that before we go to the second question?
0: No, I would just say, you know, let's remember that Aaron was forbidden to enter the promised land because of that very sin. And he you could say in some sense, perhaps died prematurely. But Moses had a similar thing over a different issue.
1: He did.
0: So
1: When I was a kid, I interpreted not being able to go to the promised land as that they had lost their salvation. Mm-hmm. And I don't feel that that's the case anymore. They are missing out on some of the covenant blessings, but that doesn't mean that they've been written out entirely.
0: Mm-hmm. Yeah. Right. And is it in that, is that where the Levites draw their swords and slay 3,000 that day? That's where that happens. Yeah. And so you wonder, you know, in some ways, like you said, Carmen, you know, it's a little bit perplexing about Aaron. Well, why was he spared? But it almost seems like Aaron was, he was fearful and he said he was fearful. You know, the people, he kind of said that they sort of forced me to do this, you know,
1: It was a mutiny. I had no choice.
0: Yeah, I mean, in some ways, I think he was probably telling the truth about that. But nevertheless, he was still on the hook. So,
1: I think the second question is fascinating. And this is about Moses being able to change God's mind.
0: Yes.
1: And so you just mentioned, Brian, that there was a slaughter of people who had participated in what was probably a kind of orgy around this calf. There's sexual overtones to the description of what happened.
0: Right.
1: So Moses intercedes and God decides not to wipe out the entire nation and start over, but there are consequences for those who directly participated. So God's mercy for the whole nation does not remove the sense of responsibility for those who participated. And again, this is where I am a little puzzled or baffled by why Aaron doesn't receive the consequences, and I assume he must have repented. But yes, the mystery is Moses is able to quote unquote change God's mind. And there's different ways that theologians have tried to make sense of this over the centuries. So some have said, well, God is testing Moses by saying, this is what I plan to do, but it wasn't actually what he planned to do because he planned to show mercy and he just wanted to get Moses on board. But if you read the text at face value, it seems, in fact, that God is angry. He's rightfully angry, and it's within his rights to destroy the people because they violated the covenant. Moses appeals to God's reputation, which is also in alignment with the covenant. He says, what will the Egyptians say if you rescued the people only to slaughter them in the wilderness? And so he appeals not like, I just don't want any consequences for the people, but God, what would this mean for you and your mission and your reputation? And so God decides to respond differently. It's still within his covenantal wisdom. It's still within his character to show mercy. And yeah, this really does raise the bar on our prayer life, that we could pray and it would have an impact on what God decides to do. It, every time I kind of sit with this idea and think about it, I think, Carmen, you do not pray nearly enough, and you don't even take it half as seriously as you need to if this is really what prayer accomplishes.
2: Mm. Brian?
0: Yeah. I mean, you know, this is one of the hardest questions, really, to really, I think, give any kind of a dogmatic answer on.
1: Mm-hmm.
0: I think Carmen did a great job. I don't know if I have anything to add to that. I do think, like you're saying, Carmen, I think that, you know, I think we need to think too about, you know, when the Lord says, I am the Lord, I do not change, and so forth. You know, it's really referring more to who he is versus a particular decree necessarily. I mean, you think of all the times in I think even in Exodus, you know, where God talks about the covenant being an everlasting covenant. Mm-hmm. But we know that in the end, it was not an everlasting covenant. It was a temporary covenant that was replaced by the covenant, you know, with the new covenant. So I think sometimes these are things that I don't know that I can say I do not have an answer for it that I feel like, oh, this is absolutely what it was. You know, I'm like, I'm not quite sure about this right here. So
1: God,
0: you know.
1: God certainly takes seriously Moses' prayer and he responds to it. And I think that, again, raises the bar on the role of prayer. And we could say, well, Moses had a special status, so he's allowed to intercede at a higher level. But I think that because all of us are invited into this covenant and we belong to God, that our prayers also have weight to them.
0: Yeah. And isn't it in Hebrews, isn't Moses, I mean, Moses is like a type of Christ, we're told in Hebrews. And I think in some ways, the intercession especially is kind of a foreshadowing of the intercession of Jesus for us.
1: I tend not to talk about Jesus as being a new Moses. I prefer to talk about him as being Yahweh in the flesh. So sometimes people will see the Moses connections in the New Testament and say, oh, look, Jesus is a new Moses. And I want to say, Jesus wasn't just mediating the law. He gave the law. Like when he's on the Sermon on the Mount, he's saying, I tell you. He's speaking on his own authority rather than delivering someone else's message. So I do see lots of connections between the ministry of Moses and the ministry of Jesus, but it's an unmediated.
0: Yeah. And I'm thinking of the Hebrews passage, you know, where it refers to Moses, who was a faithful servant in his house.
1: Yeah.
0: That
1: yeah.
0: Jesus is Lord
1: of God's
0: as
1: house.
0: A son.
1: Yeah.
0: He's Lord over the house.
1: Yes. Yeah. Yes. That's right.
0: Yeah.
2: So when we pray, which, as we just heard, we need to pray more, we need to pray fervently, we need to just pray these courageous prayers like we read Elijah did. And Max Lucado just came out with a book on that. It's a really good book. Should we pray as realists, you would think, where, God, I'd like you to do this, that, whatever, and then, but it's probably not going to happen, so I'm just going to, you know, I'll pray it. But what should our mindset be in prayer?
0: Well, I wouldn't start with this probably isn't going to happen.
2: Right. Yeah.
1: Yeah.
2: That's oh me of little faith.
0: I wouldn't end with that either.
1: Yeah. Praying in faith that God has. I think part of what's beautiful about prayer is that it's an expression of faith that the one we're talking to actually has the power to change this. And we believe he's good and powerful, and so he can and could do something. But I think we also need to hold in that intention with recognizing we don't get to call the shots. We don't get to tell God what to do. And it's with he is free to do or not do what we ask.
2: Mm-hmm.
1: So I don't think we should be presumptuous in our prayers. I love the moment in the book of Daniel where Shadrach, Meshach, and Abednego are about to be thrown into the fiery furnace. And they tell the king, our God whom we serve is able to rescue us. But even if he does not, we won't bow down to your statue. And I love that line, even if he does not, because their faith did not depend on a certain outcome to their prayers. They believed that God was worthy of their allegiance either way.
2: Yeah. Brian?
0: Yeah. I think, I just the last few days have been living through a situation where lots and lots of prayer and lots of prayer in a particular direction. Mm-hmm. And the final outcome was it went in the direction we were praying it wouldn't go.
1: Mm-hmm.
0: And so, you know, you look at that and you think, okay, Lord, did we not pray hard enough? You know what? You know, sometimes you just sort of scratch your head. And then, in the end, I know for myself that there is that place where you kind of just fall back into the arms of a sovereign God and just say, God, you know better than I do. I mean, I think that this should have been the outcome, but it's not. And so it doesn't cause me to lose my faith. It just causes me to recognize I don't always know what's best. And I certainly don't know the mind of the Lord at times. So,
2: Great conversation today on Pastor's Perspective. We're going to archive today's episode on Facebook, YouTube, Apple Podcasts, and Spotify. So go back and check it out later if you missed any part of it or just want to hear it again. Here's a quick yes or no question. Let's do this one before the show ends. Danny and San Bernardino listening on K-Wave 107.9. What did you want to know?
10: Hi, I was wondering if I'm not baptized before I do pass away, even though I know Christ and I have a relationship with him, will that prevent me from entering heaven?
2: What do you say, Brian?
0: No.
2: Carmen, agree?
1: I agree.
2: There, that was a yes or no question. But Danny, why haven't you been baptized?
10: Long story. I know I need to have my heart into it, and not that I need to get myself right, because I've tried that and failed miserably, and I realized I really do need to lean on his strength. But I don't know, there's a lot more things to that. I don't like the attention of so many people looking at me, more of a person like that.
1: Yeah. I have one of the things I've been... Sorry, one of the things I've been concerned about is the emphasis sometimes in our baptism services on testimony and on there being so many people watching. And then I wonder about the introverts if they're going to be baptized because they're like, I don't want to be on stage.
2: Yeah. Brian, 30 seconds.
0: Yeah. You know, we have on many occasions just taken a person and with a couple of pastors just taken them and done sort of a private baptism, you know, people who were intimidated by the large crowds and things like that. So,
1: I like that.
0: You know, I would just encourage Danny to, you know, take a step of faith and trust the Lord, but maybe look for an option if the whole crowd thing is maybe a bit overwhelming for you. there are options out there, and look for those.
2: Danny, thanks for calling in today to Pastor's Perspective. We are out of time. Great episode today. 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
11: 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And stay with us. Up next, we are going to join Focus on the Family with Jim Daly, where we are going to learn that we can change our lives by how we think about things. We're going to hear that in just a few minutes. And then this Saturday on the Impact program, the guest is Barry McGuire. Now, you may know that name. He was the president of McGuire's Incorporated. That's a car care products company that was founded in 1901. Now, Barry was not the one who started it in 1901. He's not old enough to be from 1901. His grandfather, Frank McGuire, he actually founded McGuire's in the garage of his Indiana home in 1901. And then Frank moved the business to California, where the family focused on making products for a professional market. And then Barry's father, Malcolm McGuire, and his two brothers carried on the family businesses in the 1950s. And Barry began working with the car wax company when he was in grade school and continued all through college. And he served as a one-man accounting department, generating $600,000 in gross sales back then. And then he just grew the company and grew the company and became a multi-million dollar deal. Well, Barry has retired from being the president of McGuire's car products company. And what he's doing now is he's doing something called Ignite America. And the mission of Ignite America is to ignite America with revival. And that happens when we commit ourselves to the Great Commission. And he talked about all the things he's doing with Ignite America on the Impact program. And if you want to find out when you can listen to the Impact program on K-Wave 107.9 and 1110, you can check out the programs page at kwave.com. And if you want to learn about Ignite America now, just go to igniteamerica.com.
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13: This is John Fuller with a friendly reminder to please let us know the call letters of this great radio station when you get in touch.
18: And when you change what you think about, you're changing what your brain is structurally for the purpose of helping you. And that's exactly the same kind of thing as I do with surgery. So this idea of self-brain surgery is you can change what your life looks like by changing how you think about things.
13: That's Dr. Lee Warren sharing about God's incredible creation of the human brain and how you have choices to literally make your brain better. I'm John Fuller, and welcome to a fascinating conversation today on Focus on the Family with Jim Daly.
19: John, I'm so looking forward to the discussion today because I think sometimes in the Christian community, we don't see science for what it is, which is the discovery of God's creation. Mm-hmm. That's how the early scientists looked at it, how they, Newton, in discovering and figuring out calculus and, you know, because he felt if this is a created universe, then there's a way to know the created universe, right? We just need to find out what God intended and how he built it. And today's discussion is going to be fascinating because we have a very special guest, Dr. Warren, who's a neurosurgeon. And that area of brain science, brain research, it is a fascinating field.
13: It is. And he's captured some of his insights in a terrific book called The Life-Changing Art of Self-Brain Surgery. Love the title, and we'll encourage you to get a copy of that today.
19: Dr. Warren, it's great to have you back. It's been some time, 2021, I think, when we had you here last time, so yes. Thank you.
18: Thank you. It's great to be back with you guys. Thank you so much.
19: You know, let's kick it off right there. Let's knock this down. So many of us in the Christian community, we struggle a bit with that bridge into science. To me, it's exciting because I think more and more right now, science is proving creation, that there is a creator. Let me give you one that I found in some of the research and have you respond. The telomeres, and these are the caps of your DNA, right? And the longer your telomeres, the more likely you'll have a longer life. You will live a longer life. And they're looking at that score saying what predicts a longer telomere in your genetic makeup is less stress in your life as a child. So if you have an absent father, and they connected those dots saying if your dad is loving in the home, present with you, your telomeres are going to be longer. And you should have a longer life. This is like right out of scripture.
18: Right out of scripture.
19: What do you say about that kind of observation that we're learning now?
18: Well, I think that the thing I've tried to sum up and I've been looking at for many years is that every time scripture writes a prescription for human flourishing, science eventually comes along and says, guess what we figured out? And it always lines up. That's exactly what we see with DNA. You know, stress when you're younger shortens your lifespan.
19: Yeah, it's so fascinating to me. You know, even in your research in the book, you mentioned this idea of genetics having a role and brain science having a role in generational difficulty. And you think again of scripture where it says the sins of the father will rest upon, you know, the third and fourth generation, something like that. When you read that scripture as a neurosurgeon, knowing the research that you have, how do you translate that?
18: Well, we always kind of talk about that like it's a threat, like, right? God's going to do something bad to your kids if you don't live a certain way. But what we've sort of figured out through the science of epigenetics is it's really just a warning. Like the things that you do in your life, the things you think about, the way you live your life affects the genetic makeup of your kids when they start. And that's the bad news, so to speak, that your kids can be born with some burdens that they didn't need to have. But the good news is we know now that you can reverse all those things. If you figure out how to manage things well in your life, all those genetic starting points can be switched off and you can develop a more healthier and longer life if you get it right in your generation. And that can be passed on to your kids.
19: Mm-hmm. And we're going to talk about how you can begin to do that. And I know some people are going, oh, wait a minute, this lack of leaning on God. You're not saying that at all. This is to lean on God, the designer, to better understand his blueprint for how life lives. You know, when we become Christians, and there's people listening and watching who are not believers. We know that through our research, and we're grateful that you're listening. And we, with all our heart, want you to come into a relationship with Christ. Yeah. But in that context, as a scientist, as a neurosurgeon, when we read those scriptures, it really is kind of a blueprint for how God intends for us to live a good life in him, right?
18: That's right.
19: Describe that.
18: So Jesus said in John 10:10, he gave us this dichotomy. The thief comes to steal and kill and destroy. I came that you might have life and have it abundantly. And so that's this idea that we're supposed to have a life of fulfillment while we're here. Not our circumstances, but the way we feel, the way we manage things. And so what we're learning through science is if you think about the right things in the right way, your brain makes structural changes to improve your physiology and your life gets better regardless of your external circumstances. So scripture and science, again, lining up. So the idea that if you come to a relationship with your creator, you start to see his plan, his design for your life, that turns out to be what science is showing us all along.
19: You know, when we get into it now, when you look at brain science, for so long we've been told these things are fixed. In other words, if you have behavioral issues, these are things that are immutable and can't be fixed. But again, brain science is saying, not so fast. In that context, what has modern brain science revealed and completely challenged in that area?
18: Yeah, it's been amazing since the 1950s when they gave us the structure of DNA, the whole prevailing doctrine of science in general, and that leads to psychology and therapy and in general, the opinion of everybody in society is that the brain that we have creates the life that we have. The genetics, your upbringing, things that can affect your brain all determine what kind of capabilities and possibility you have for your life. So everybody thinks that if you get the wrong brain, you get the wrong life. And then 21st century neuroscience comes along with functional imaging and shows us that your brain is structurally changing itself every second of every day of your entire life. It's never been the same brain 2 days in a row. And the primary driver of those structural changes turns out to be the things that you most frequently think about and the perspective from which you think about them. And that's why all of a sudden you start reading scripture like Romans 12 about renewing your mind. And you start seeing that the Bible had it right all along. Again, that what you think about turns your brain into what it is. It's never been that your brain determines who you are. It's what you think about determines what your brain becomes.
19: You know, those that would preach like this message of positive talk, I mean, someone like Tony Robbins, I don't know him. He's probably a great guy. But in other words, you can just positively talk yourself into a greater place, a greater wealth, greater social skills, whatever it might be, more friends, etc. I would think those people are tapping into a bit of this, but describe the difference, what you're talking about spiritually and physiologically, the right difference.
18: So I want to make a very clear distinction between this whole doctrine of sort of manifesting a better life and all of that and what we're talking about from scripture and science properly applied, is that there is some truth to the fact that the way you think about things affects the things that happen to you. And there's all kinds of science around how our brains affect other people, even nonverbally. So there are mirror neurons and electromagnetic field that we put off and all of that. And you can increase your chances of having better circumstances by changing how you think, because it makes your brain and your body and your emotions line up with other people's in a different way. So there's some truth to that. The real truth underlying all that, though, is that the way God made our brains is we have a system called the reticular activating system that actually filters what we see and perceive in the environment around us.
19: And say that again, what it is?
18: The reticular activating system is a system of neurons in your brainstem that when you tell your brain that you are going to look out for something, like I'm going to have a lousy day, for example, your brain begins to filter to show you things in the environment to reinforce what you've told it to be looking out for. This is why scripture is always telling us to rejoice in all of our circumstances, to keep a positive attitude, to look for things to be thankful for. Because if you're looking for things to not be thankful for, you're going to find a lot of them, because your brain will literally try to show you the environment that you're looking for. And so it's not magic. It's the way God made our minds to help us see the world that he's put out there. There's always possibility around us, and there's always trouble. He says, look for the positive, because that's going to help you make your brain function as best it can.
19: Yeah. I know you're a neurosurgeon, a psychologist or psychiatrist. What they're dealing with high levels of anxiety and depression in the culture right now, how does a person that wakes up already predisposed to kind of thinking fearfully of everything around them, right, structurally, how do they begin to rethink that when that's your pattern?
18: So the first thing is to realize that the research shows that a large percentage of the automatic things that we think and feel, so these thoughts that pop into our heads or these moods that kind of come upon us, a large percentage of those are not based on anything that's real. They're just based on your brain trying to make sense out of the environment or out of your past experience. And so if you're used to feeling a certain way all the time, your brain will sort of wake you up feeling that way. But as soon as you learn that you can start to ponder things from a different perspective and your brain will begin to reinforce what you're telling it to focus on, your mood will follow that. The psychology is very clear now. The people who learn to think more positively, again, not false positivity, but to think more realistically that I have some control and some agency in what I feel and what my life turns out to be if I choose to renew my mind, like the Bible says. So I would say if you're struggling with mood or affect, like, understand that you're not the victim of that. You don't have to respond to what your brain and your emotions are telling you. You can literally use your mind to control your brain from the top down and decide rather how you want to feel and begin to make that more real.
19: Now, in that context, that sounds a bit like rerouting your neural pathways, which is something science is working with people that struggle with anxiety or depression. Yeah. Describe what that means, rerouting neural pathway. That's what you're saying, but yeah, for the layman, what is that really doing?
18: Really important to understand. It sounds like sort of a self-help kind of gimmicky way of thinking about things. It sounds like a metaphor. It's actually real. It's that your brain works by connecting neurons to other neurons and then groups of neurons to other groups of neurons. Those are called synapses, these little connections. They're physical wires, like these wires on these microphones, that connect different parts of your brain. And the science shows now that when you think about one thing and not another thing, you literally degrade the old pathway that was there and lay down the pipes, the wiring, for a new connection between neurons that wasn't there before. So you literally are structurally rewiring your brain in a real physical way that can be measured. So changing

0: If you want to be less anxious, be grateful, think about different things, and you'll be guarded by peace. That literally makes structural changes in your brain. And we know now, within seconds to minutes of changing the things you ponder, you're making new pathways to your brain. So it's not metaphor, it's mechanism of how we can create this life that Jesus said he came here to give us.
1: You know, I need to ask this question because someone who struggles with anxiety or any, you know, difficulty in their emotional structure, it can sound so easy, but it hasn't worked for me. It doesn't. I mean, I wake up every day fearful, and I live in that place. So I just want to, how would you speak to a patient, in other words, that struggles with that? And you know, there is help. There are ways. There's clinics that people can certainly go to.
0: That's right.
1: That help them in this regard. But I'm mindful of that person that is suffering and feels like this is too thin.
0: Well, let me just first of all say I'm here primarily today not as an expert, not as a neurosurgeon, not as a somebody pontificating about this, but as a bereaved father who lost his son, as a PTSD victim from the Iraq War. I've been in this place, and the reason I'm doing this research and writing this is because I resonate with that person that's feeling that. And so it's not a character flaw to feel bad or to have emotions that are pushing you around. But the thing you need to understand is the reason you feel that so strongly every day is because your brain has automated that as a pathway. And the good news is, as soon as you start to pursue a different pathway, your brain will begin to automate that and to try to make that new neural environment and neurochemical environment real and more powerful for you. So this can be managed and can be overcome no matter where you start. If you need professional help, those folks know how to help you get to that new place. God's given you the mechanism. It's already inside you. And I think the prevailing thing we need to know is we're designed for this kind of healing. Mm. We're not designed to stay broken.
1: Dr. Warren, with Mitch, I mean, they will say, they being psychologists, etc., that the most difficult experience in life is a parent losing their son or daughter. You mentioned Mitch. What happened? What were the circumstances around that?
0: We don't really know. Jim, he and his best friend were stabbed to death in the same house on the same night. They never solved the crime. They came up with theories, but never gave us any more information than that. And so not only did we lose a child, but we didn't know what happened, and we never were able to
1: know. How old was he?
0: He was 19.
1: Oh, my goodness.
0: And so you're right. That was remains the most difficult season that we've ever been through, and then wrapped in all that mystery, it made it harder to process.
1: You know, given you've experienced something that heart-wrenching, I mean, how did you and your wife just begin to climb out of that place?
0: So it actually turns out that it was kind of brain science and faith working together that helped us navigate that. We were at the time working in an Auburn University campus, and the building we worked in was doing this brain imaging, 21st century brain imaging. We had a chance to watch some of that research one day, and we went down to the scanner, and they had a woman in the scanner watching. We were watching her brain be scanned, and functional imaging allows you to see what the brain is doing, not just what it looks like. And they spoke into the woman's ear, and they said, "Mrs. Johnson, think about the worst thing you've ever felt in your whole life." And we thought, well, we know what that is for us. And we watched the screen change as she thought about the worst moment of her life. We watched the neurotransmitters in her brain change, and the fear center of her brain light up. And then shortly after that, we saw her physiology change as her blood pressure went up and her heart rate spiked and all of that. So we watched her thinking turn into brain activity that turned into body activity. And then they said, okay, stop thinking about that and now think about the best day of your life. And shortly after she changed what she thought about, her frontal lobes came online, her amygdala fear center calmed down, and her blood pressure came down, her heart rate came down. We saw it in real time, thinking, changing brain, changing body. And Lisa, my wife, said that reminded her of Philippians 4, where it says, if you want to be less anxious, be grateful. Like, think about something better, all those different thought transplants you could do. And just as clear as I'm talking to you now, I heard this message from the Lord, like that when I do brain surgery, I'm intentionally making a structural change in somebody's brain to try to help them. And when you change what you think about, you're changing what your brain is structurally for the purpose of helping you. And that's exactly the same kind of thing as I do with surgery. So this idea of self-brain surgery is you can change what your life looks like by changing how you think about things. And I realized in that moment, I can't change having lost my son. So if I want to feel better, I've got to change how I think about losing my son. So can I make it legacy? Can I think of some way to make his loss a gain for us, for not for us personally, but to help other people through it? Can I turn it into some purpose? And so then my life became about, like, how do I use this to help somebody find the footing that I was trying so desperately?

0: to find? How can I find scripture that reinforces this idea that my brain can change if I change my thinking? And that's really when it began to heal for me, Jim.
1: I mean, Dr. Warren, that's a beautiful example of how to heal.
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1: Dr. Warren, you describe a fascinating experiment with mice and cherry blossoms.
0: Yeah.
1: My son, who's doing his master's in biochemistry, knew about this research and was really interested in it as well. But describe its outcomes and what caught your attention.
0: Right. This is this theme of epigenetics, that the research of epigenetics came out of this type of work. They looked at mice, and they exposed them to a powerful smell. They used cherry blossoms, and apparently mice like cherry blossoms. And when they could see that the mice, their male mice, were reacting to the smell, they would shock them. So they basically taught these mice to be afraid of the smell of cherry blossoms. And then they studied their DNA, and what they found is that they made powerful switches in the expression of their fear molecules, their stress hormones, in the sperm cells of these male mice in response to that threat, and that could be inherited. So basically down to four generations, they figured out that shocking the great-grandparent would produce babies born down to four generations with abnormal stress responses, elevated cortisol levels. So these mice were born afraid of the smell of cherry blossoms, even though they had never experienced adversity in response to that threat. And so that says, again, things that happen in your life can affect your generations. That's been replicated in humans, by the way, in Holocaust survivors. They found that down to four generations, the children or great-grandchildren of Holocaust survivors can be born with abnormally high cortisol and abnormal stress responses. And so that tells us that things that happened before we were ever born affect how we feel inside. The good news is, in mice and in humans, that's been shown that you can reverse those changes in one generation. So if you are born, for example, stressed by things you didn't experience, and you do the work to learn how to manage that in your lifetime, your children will be born with a more normal stress response than you were. So that means you can fix it. That's why God says down to 1,000 generations, we'll get it right. We'll make it better. So there's great hope in learning how to get this right in your lifetime.
1: Yeah.
2: I'm really intrigued, Dr. Warren, by doing the work. And I'm thinking of those of us in the adoptive community or foster care space, children who've gone through deep trauma and difficulties that they can't control. These things happen to them. What does doing the work mean for us as parents or caregivers or family members when we have somebody in our life who's been really traumatized?
0: I think the first thing is to really buy into the truth that your system was designed by your loving Creator to give you an opportunity for your life to feel better than it has felt in the past. So things that weren't your fault, things that you went through, things that you experienced, things you inherited, don't have to be the future for you. And so we've learned from the trauma research, for example, that it's never really been about the trauma that we went through that creates the life that we have. It's the responses that we've adopted to those traumas. And as soon as you learn that, it becomes good news. Like if it was true that the loss of my son would create the future of despair for me, if it was the loss of Mitch, then I wouldn't have much agency or hope that I could change that because he's gone, right? If you went through something as a child, that thing really happened. And if it was that thing that created your future, then you wouldn't have a lot of hope. But it turns out, when you understand that you adopted a set of responses that were maladaptive or were not helpful to you, that you believed some things to be true about yourself, that you accepted some labels, that you believed some lies maybe from your enemy even, that the future had to look like the past. If you believe that, that's actually what's been creating the reality that you have. And as soon as you learn that your brain will structurally change when you decide to change how you look at the things you've been through, when you decide to change your perspective and look at them in a different way, then you can start creating a brain that will support who you want to be in the future and not who you have been in the past. That's where the hope lies.
1: There, you know, and so many scriptures are jumping into my head that reinforce this very attitude, whether it's fear not, you know, back to that point in the discussion a little while ago.
0: Yeah.
1: The Lord is saying, don't fear. Don't set up your narrow pathways to be fearful.
0: That's right.
1: And read my word so that it gives you hope. And man, is it that basic? That's amazing.
0: It really is that basic. We're designed to heal and get better.
1: Yeah, that is something. Let me, as we're drawing to a close here, let me ask this question on the parenting side. We will joke from time to time. Again, these are things that us parents say to our kids. Hey, we probably messed you up, so we're going to set aside some money for you to get counseling at the right time. I mean, we say that in jest, but it sounds like this may be very true. You know, in other words, we've participated as parents to either help or not help our children overcome these things. Mm-hmm. Let me give you a specific example, like controlling parents, the helicopter parent. It's tough to build resiliency into your children if you're saving them from every moment, right?
0: That's right.
1: Speak to the importance as a parent of understanding brain science so you can appropriately, spiritually, in tune with God's design, raise up your children in the way they should go.
0: That's right. Yeah, I wrote a whole chapter in the book about pediatric self-brain surgery because it's so important to understand that you're stewarding these little minds who are creating brains that are going to hopefully support them in a good way for the rest of their life. And it's incredibly important to understand, just like you said, the best example is resilience. We all have this idea that if we protect our kids from all kinds of hardship that they'll have a better life, but the research doesn't back that up at all. We're seeing now kids that can't launch, they're taking their parents to job interviews with them, they're not getting driver's licenses when they turn 16 because they don't know that they can survive adversity because we never let them survive adversity when they were little. The Bible says in Romans chapter 5, suffering produces endurance and endurance produces character and character produces hope. Like we're supposed to get to hope through the process of surviving some adversity. And now we know from brain science in the 21st century that the part of your brain that creates resilience and willpower and the ability to shift through hard things gets stronger only when you go through hard things. And so that means you need to let your kids experience some hardship when they're little and they can survive it. Like it's not the end of the world if they have to sit by a kid that they don't like, or if they fall off the playground equipment and hurt themselves a little bit. It's the end of the world if they grow up to become adults who don't know that they're wired to get stronger when they go through something hard. So the Bible's been saying it all along. Parents have a responsibility to let our kids grow up in a safe way, understand that God has a plan for them, even though it's going to be some hardship, that they're going to get stronger. They're designed to get stronger by going through that hardship, not by avoiding it.
1: Yeah. Dr. Warren, this has been so fascinating. I love this stuff, partly because my son is always talking with me and Gene about what he's learning. So that's opened my mind up to some of the things that you're expressing. And, you know, it's just far better for us as Christians to understand these things, not to be fearful of them. But my goodness, if we could talk to the Creator and understand his architectural drawings, yeah, why wouldn't we want to do that? And then when it gets to these great scriptures, I am of the opinion that nothing is lost in Scripture, that the words that God has given us are very purposeful. And I think and I hope people today can hear that when the Lord says, fear not, and to trust him.
0: That's right.
1: That it has this connection into neuroscience. Oh, my goodness. But who better than the Creator to give us those words to think about so that we can live a life that is more abundant in Christ.
0: That's right.
1: Finishing the John 10:10 scripture that you gave us. So thank you for being with us. This is so good.
0: Thank you, Jim. Thank you, John.
1: And I want to say to listeners, why not? You need to get a copy of this book. And The Life-Changing Art of Self-Brain Surgery, written by Dr. Warren, a Christian neurosurgeon. I think you'll find amazing answers in here about things that you've probably thought about, but haven't thought about in this way.
2: 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I'm John Fuller, inviting you back as we once again help you and your family thrive in Christ.

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1: Well, my five-year-old is in a wheelchair, which is fine. It actually doesn't bother us too much. But, you know, she reads books all the time about children that run and jump and skip. And she never sees herself represented. And one day we got Clubhouse and we were flipping through. And I think it was the story where you guys subbed the pictures, or Clubhouse subbed in the pictures. And there was a little girl in a wheelchair, and she was just doing her normal thing, just being a little girl in the story. But we never see that. And my daughter said, "Mommy, there's a girl in a wheelchair."
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2: 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And then this Saturday, it is the California Will Be Saved event. 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So whether you've been a part of the journey from the beginning or if you're going to be attending for the first time, all are welcome to gather for this free community event that's going to be 5 p.m. at the Huntington Beach Pier this Saturday. All the details about that California Will Be Saved event is at kwave.com on the events page.
3: 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Hello, I'm Chuck Swindoll. Now, lest you think I've forgotten my military training and denied my Marine brothers, let me add this explanatory note. 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Rather than resisting, release. There are things about life that are bigger than you can handle. Trials that come our way. Conflicts we don't understand. 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
8: I just want to throw this out there to you and me that are, you know, maybe you read your Bible. Anybody read your Bible and just said, I don't get this. I don't understand this. You need to know that you have a Lord that you can go to and say, God, I don't understand this. You can pray. You should pray when you're reading that God would give you understanding of what He wrote. Because do you guys think He wants you to understand it? Certainly does. And sometimes we go everywhere else. We go to books and commentaries and pastors and people. And God was like, if you'd asked me, we could have had a whole sweet time.
9: Buying apples from the grocery store is convenient. But have you ever picked them straight from the farm? It is so much better. They didn't go through a distribution process. They were just picked off the tree and straight into your mouth. In today's message, Pastor Bill says that when you don't understand something, ask God. Of course, other pastors, commentators, and podcasts can help. But what's better than getting the information straight from the source? He is here to help you understand Him better. Now, here's Pastor Bill in the book of Matthew chapter 13. As he begins his message, the kingdom of heaven.
8: All right, we're going to be in Matthew 13, picking up at verse 24. So Matthew chapter 13, verse 24, when you get it, say, got it. All right, best church ever. Let's pray. Father, we come before you and we thank you for this opportunity, God, to just to come in public, open worship and adoration of you for who you are and all that you mean to us. God, to study your word, because it's through your word that you reveal your heart to us, that you speak truth to our hearts. And so, God, I pray that as we look through these parables about the kingdom of heaven, God, I pray you would set our hearts on things above, that you would inform us about things that we need to understand, that we might walk closely with you, Lord, that we might be aware of the things that are going on around us. And so, God, have your way. Speak to us through your word as only you can. We ask these things in Jesus' name. Amen. Amen. So here's where we are, you guys. Last week, we looked at the parable of the seeds. It's called the parable of the sower, where, you know, the different seeds were sown out. And this was the first several parables that are kind of coming in a rapid sequence here in Matthew's gospel. And so Jesus is using parables. We talked about why he does that. It's his intent that some of these lessons, he says, this is just for my disciples. We'll see today, we're going to cover the parable of the wheat and tares. And you'll see he shares the parable and he goes right on to another parable of the leaven, another parable of the mustard seed, then the leaven. And then he explains this one to the disciples. And so we're going to take it in that same order and we'll go through each one and see what God has for us here. So one thing you want to know right up front, you're going to see the phrase over and over again, the kingdom of heaven. And so Jesus is telling us what the kingdom of heaven is like. So real quick, every kingdom has a king. Amen. And so the kingdom that we're a part of, who's our king? All right, so we just want to be clear on that. We talk about the kingdom of heaven. We're talking about where people have made themselves subject to Jesus Christ as king, as Lord. That's what we're talking about. And so with that, let's jump right in. Look at Matthew 13:24. It says, another parable he put forth to them, saying, the kingdom of heaven is like a man who sowed good seed in his field. But while men slept, his enemy came and sowed tares among the wheat and went his way. And when the grain had sprouted and produced a crop, then the tares also appeared. And so as we're getting this parable, Jesus is again using something that was familiar to them in their culture. It was an agricultural society. And so people understood sowing. The last parable, he talked about sowing seeds. This parable, he's talking about sowing, again, he's sowing good seed. But we'll find out that the seed it means something different in this parable. But he's using things that they could understand. He said, a man sowed, he was sowing wheat, and he sowed his field. And while he slept, his enemy came and sowed tares in his field. Now, this may be strange to us, but in this culture, if you were sowing your field and you had enemies, this is one of the ways your enemies could get at you. Because this was your livelihood. This is, you're living off of the wheat harvest when it comes. And so there was a wheat called darnel. It was a weed. Sorry. My bad. It's a weed, not the kind that y'all thinking about, right? So it's a weed called the darnel weed. And this weed, when it's sown and it sprouts, it looks identical to the wheat. And it's almost, you almost can't tell the difference between the darnel weed and the wheat until it's close to time for them to be harvested. And so this was something that would be done in that culture. So Jesus is using this in this parable. And so he says, hey, this guy, an enemy came overnight and he sowed wheat. He sowed tares among the wheat and he went his way. And I was thinking about this. You guys know I'm kind of a prankster. And when I was growing up in my house, you know, let's say you got off the couch to go do something. People would wait for you to get off the couch to then ask you to do something for them. And so my mom, if she could hear pitter patter, my mom from the back bedroom, she could hear you. She could hear that your feet, Billy! And she would call me to come and your mom called you, you gotta go, you know? And I can go from the front of the house to the back of the house to turn the channel for her. Cause this is, y'all remember when you had to go change the channel on a TV like that? I remember cause I was running back and forth doing that from the comfort of the living room in the front house to the back to turn it so she could lay in the bed. Well, I had an older sister, 1 year older than me. And, you know, I don't know what she was thinking, but She would do this to me. I would get up and say, Billy, give me something to drink. And I didn't want to give her something to drink. So this is what I would do. And I would ask her, what do you want? You know, I want apple juice with ice, crushed ice. So I would crush ice from the fridge and I would pour salt all over the ice. And y'all know that the salt, the ice will start sucking the salt in. And I would just put it all over and all over. Then I would pour the juice and I would gladly walk in like I was her little servant and give her her apple juice. And I would wait for her to drink it and, you know, spit it all out. It was my way of saying, don't ask me no more. Get up and get your own juice, you know. I sold salt in your drink. And even to this day, when she would come to my house and ask for something to drink, you can ask my kids. She wants to look, you know. She asked for coffee. She's like, Billy, I just want she want to make sure it's just going to be some coffee. So she got to be careful. Like, it's all about the tone. Don't ask me like I'm your slave up in here, you know. So I was thinking about that as I read this because, you know, he sowed his field with seed and then his enemy came and put the tares in there. And we'll get an explanation on what this is all about later. But look at what it continues to say. Verse 26. But when the grain had sprouted and produced a crop, then the tares also appeared. So the servants of the owner came and said to him, sir, did you not sow good seed in your field? How then does it have tares? And he said to them, an enemy has done this. The servant said to him, do you want us to go and gather them up? And so the servant said, hey, your enemy did this to you, man. Do you want us to go gather up the tares that are among your wheat? Do you want us to go gather them up? And look at what he says. He said, no, least while you gather up the tares, you also uproot the wheat with them. Let both grow up together until the harvest. And at the time of harvest, I will say to the reapers, first gather together the tares and bind them in bundles to burn them, but gather the wheat into my barn. So he says, this is how we're going to do it. Let them grow up together. And when the harvest time comes, then we'll separate them. And the concern of the landowner who sowed his field was that if we're focusing on tearing out the tares, we could at the same time damage the wheat, which we want. So he said, let them grow up together. You know, it's unfortunate that this happened, but let them grow up together. And later on at harvest time, we'll go ahead and separate them at that time. And we'll put the tares and bind them together in bundles to burn them. And then we'll gather the wheat into the barn. Now we're going to do something a little different. I'm going to skip verses 31 to 35. We're going to come back to those, but I want to skip to the explanation. So Jesus shares this parable and he moves on from there. Then he shares a parable about the mustard seed. Then he shares a parable about the leaven. Then he explains about prophecy and parables. And then the disciples come back to him later on. Look at verse 36. Skip down. It says, then Jesus sent the multitudes away and went into the house. So, see, the parables were shared in front of these groups of multitudes, mixed multitudes, disciples and others. But now at the end of the day, after he's finished sharing all these parables with the mixed multitudes, Jesus sent away the multitude and he went into the house with just the disciples. The disciples came with him, it says, and they asked him, they saying, explain to us the parable of the tares of the field. So a couple things here. The goal of the parable, if you guys remember earlier, was that it was that these messages would be shared with the disciples. And in this case, the disciples must not have understood exactly what he meant. I'm presuming that they understood the other parables because they didn't ask about those. But this one, they said, hey, Lord, we don't quite get it. We don't understand. Can you explain this to us? And I just want to throw this out there to you and me that are, you know, maybe you read your Bible. Anybody have read your Bible and just said, I don't get this. I don't understand this. You need to know that you have a Lord that you can go to and say, God, I don't understand this. You can pray. You should pray when you're reading that God would give you understanding of what he wrote. Because do you guys think he wants you to understand it? Certainly does. And sometimes we go everywhere else. We'll go to books and commentaries and pastors and people. And God was like, if you'd asked me, we could have had a whole sweet time. I could have broke it all down. I could have given you understanding that you couldn't have had no other kind of way. And so I just want to encourage you guys that when you're reading and you come across something you don't understand, that your first thing you do would be to go back and check it out. with the Lord. Go back and say a prayer. I think about this often. My very first sermon that I ever preached was my text that the Lord laid on my heart was Matthew 4, 1 through 11, where Satan tempted Jesus and he was standing on the word of God each time. And so that was, I remember my message was called, Standing on the Word or whatever, something like that. I forget the title, but I remember I had no tools with that. When I preached that sermon, I had a Bible and I had a prayer life. I didn't have a commentary. I didn't have a Strong's concordance. I hadn't had anything else other than just prayer and the Word. And I go back and I've gone back and listened to that message thinking, like, man, what did I do without all of the tools, without all of the things that I have now? And I look back and I think, you know what? Prayer and the Word were enough, right? It was a solid word. I could go back and listen to it, and it's nothing that I said that I would say, ooh, that wasn't right. Ooh, that was incorrect. And I was, you know, that was fairly early on for me. It was very early on. I think I was 20, 21 at the time. And so I look back and it's a reminder to me, even though now I got all the resources, I got books, I got dictionaries, I got commentaries. God is like, don't forget who you really need for an understanding. I wrote this. And without me, you can have all them tools and still get it wrong. Amen. So I just want to throw that out there for y'all. As you're reading, if you come across something that it was so simple, the disciples, they got along with the Lord and said, Lord, we could you explain this to us? And he was so happy to do just that. You know, he went right into an explanation. So we get the explanation starting in verse 37. Look at it with me. He answered and said to them, he who sows the good seed is the Son of Man. So Jesus is the one sowing the good seed, right? The field, verse 38, the field is the world. This was important because some people think the field is the church. And if you think the field is the church, then, you know, we would expect that, you know, people say, oh, the field is the church. And so, you know, we'll have non-believers and believers coming up together and we should leave them alone. Where really we have instruction in the Word of God that the church is for believers. And there's some behaviors that the church is not to put up with that we would have to put you out for. Y'all know that, right? And so we wouldn't be able to put you out if we're supposed to leave non-believers alone and let them grow up. It's some behaviors that you're not going to come up in here and be doing. God bless you. We're going to love you at the front door if you want to continue in that behavior right there. This is a church, you know. So that's a healthy distinction for us to make. The field is the world. So God says, look, I sowed seed into the world. I took seed and I sowed it into the world. What were the seeds that Jesus was sowing? The good seeds are the sons of the kingdom. So you and I that are believers, right? We're children of God. Jesus says, I've sown you out into the world. I put you out there. Everybody here, if you're a believer, God has sown you. He's sown you into your community. He's sown you into your workplace. He's sown you wherever you happen to be right now. God says, look, I sow sons and daughters of the kingdom out into the world. I put you guys out there. But we're not out there alone, right? The sons of the kingdom is what the good seeds are. But the tares are the sons of the wicked one. Everybody knows Satan got some kids. So the enemy is the enemy who sold them is the devil. So check this out. While God is sowing the believers into the world, the scripture says that Satan is sowing unbelievers out there. And it's done with an intentionality, right? So maybe there are unbelievers in your life that are challenging you, that are making things difficult for you. God would say, you know, God is showing us here that this is part of what happens. God says, I sold you out there. And then the enemy came behind and he sold some of his kids out there. For what purpose? For what purpose? That well, so as we continue on, the tares, ultimately, the wheat coming along, the tares coming alongside the wheat are to resemble them, to look like them, you know, maybe to fake people out that this is what it really is. They're not there for a good cause. You know that. Satan didn't sow them for good. He sold them. The enemy that sold them is the devil. And so I was considering that, like, what's the play there, right? Why would Satan sow unbelievers around the believers that God has sown. I got a few things that I the way I see it working, right? For sometimes anybody hears, if you're trying to walk with the Lord, it may be unbelievers that draw you back into your old junk, right? Just the proximity to, or people coming around. And so that's one way where we want to be careful. Why does Satan bring this person into my life that don't know God? You got to ask those questions. Why did this person pop up into my life who doesn't know the Lord? Maybe the enemy sold them. Where did they come from? Why are they here? What is their agenda? What are they doing? Also this, sometimes there are the Satan's, you know, kids are pretending to be looking like, acting like, talking like believers, but they're not. And that's why there's so much confusion in our world. There's so many that are claiming to be Christians that are clearly are not. And so, you know, there are people today that would claim to be Christians, but they don't hold to anything that the Bible teaches. There are pastors of churches that are claiming to be Christian pastors. They're not holding to what the Word of God says is required, or they're not holding to what God's Word says. And so with these things, you know, we want to be mindful, right? We want to be careful that the sons of the wicked one, Satan's kids, are put right next to the children of God, and we're challenged sometimes together with these things. I don't think it should cause believers to treat unbelievers in an adversarial way. Unbelievers are not our enemies, right? We are called to be a light. We're called to be a witness. Sometimes it's a blessing that someone next to you don't know the Lord, because you're going to get to be a light and a witness to them. The challenge is when there are those that are not believers that are pretending to be, or looking like, or saying that they are believers. Now, I look at this when I think of pastors, when I think of false teachers. I think those are the things that are dangerous. Everybody here knows, maybe when you weren't saved, people that said they were Christian but lived in a way that really turned you off from the Lord. And I look back and wonder how many of them were not even believers, right? How many people that I rub shoulders with, that I interact with, that were claiming Christianity, that were saying they were Christians, but they weren't, but they behaved in a way that turned me off from the Lord completely. We can know for sure that Satan has an agenda in intentionally sowing some of his kids around God's kids. You can know that much for sure. And so it says now that the harvest is the end of the age. And so the harvest time is the end of the age, and the reapers are the angels. This is important, right? So it's not our job to weed out. So you don't want to become the believer that makes it your full-time job to sniff out who is and who isn't. Because there are some believers that like to do that, right? I'm not going to make names. I'm not going to do that. But there are some believers that make it their job to, you know, they think they got deep discernment. They're always looking funny. They got the weird look they be doing or whatever. And they want to determine who is and who isn't. That's a dangerous thing, because we can't see the heart of man. And so it's God's job. God is the judge, ultimately. If somebody is faking it, then it'll be to their detriment when the harvest time comes, when the end of the age comes, when they got to stand before the Lord. Because you can fool everybody, but you ain't going to fool him. Amen. And so when it's all said and done, if somebody was pretending, if somebody is, it's not my job to weed that out. God said, don't do that, because in doing that, you might uproot some genuine people at the same time. You might make a miscall. Anybody ever made an error in judgment about people? We all have. And so God would say, don't put yourself in this position. I got some angels. They got that covered. You just continue on. You make sure you're not a tear. Amen. You make sure that you're real wheat. You make sure you're the real deal. And if there's some tear growing up next to you, that by God said the angels, they'll deal with that at the harvest time. So it says in verse 40, and this is important. Therefore, as the tares are gathered and burned in the fire, so it will be at the end of the age. The Son of Man will send out his angels, and they will gather out of his kingdom all things that offend, and those who practice lawlessness. That's a consistent phrase right there. Those who practice lawlessness. We see the same thing in Matthew 7, verse 23. You guys remember in Matthew 7, there were people there that were at the time of final judgment claiming that they knew the Lord, but they didn't. And they were offering to Jesus all the things that they had done. We did many wonders. We prophesied in your name. We cast out demons in your name. And then Jesus said, I never knew you. Depart from me. I never knew you, you who practice lawlessness. So real quick for us, what is lawlessness? Anybody? Sin, right? Just breaking God's law, breaking God's commands, doing things that are contrary to the word of God. And how many of us in this room break God's laws or commands sometimes, daily, five times a day? All right. Everybody, some point, right? So what does it mean to practice lawlessness, right? We all disagree that we mess up. So what does it mean to practice? Because that's the issue, isn't that they sometimes do this, they practice this. These are people that habitually live in this rebellious way before the Lord. There has never been a stop for them, right? For the believer, there's been at some point, if you're a believer, you repented. You turned away from habitual rebellion to God and you turned toward the Lord. And as you're walking with the Lord, you mess up, you get up. You know, you fall, you get back up. You sin, you confess and repent. But you're not living in, you're walking in a new direction today than you were back then. And so this would represent people who never made a U-turn, just been going the same way for a long time in rebellion against the Lord. And so I want to be clear on that, right? That you know, I don't want people to be condemned for nothing. So everybody here, we fall short of the glory of God on a regular basis. And thankfully, the blood of Christ is there to wash and cleanse us. And God has told us what to do about our sin. 1 John was written to believers. 1 John 1:9, where God says, confess your sins. And he is faithful and just to forgive you of your sins and to cleanse you of all unrighteousness. But it's true that a real believer has repented. We have turned from habitual rebellion to God and we are walking with the Lord. We're not perfect, but we are being transformed. Amen. And there's a process of sanctification that's taken place. And so again, these here that offend, it says these are those who practice lawlessness. And then look at verse 42. It says, and he will cast them into the furnace of fire. There will be wailing and gnashing of teeth. And so let me just say this. There's a movement today to kind of eradicate the idea of a literal hell. There are lots of people that are like, I don't know, hell, I mean, it's just kind of a figment of, it's a mind state. No, it's not. I believe that hell is a literal. I believe heaven is real, and I believe hell is real.
9: 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Pastor Bill is currently teaching through the book of Matthew. This gospel is written by one of Jesus' 12 disciples. There is so much spiritual wisdom for us to glean from someone who personally knew Jesus and followed closely in his footsteps. Matthew was a despised tax collector who lied and deceived others for a living. But immediately after giving his life to Jesus, he left that lifestyle behind. He then had a heart for sharing the gospel with the sinful and downtrodden, because he understood what it was like to be in their shoes. Do you have a heart for others to know, love, and follow Jesus? If you're in the Inglewood, California area, we'd love to meet you. 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
4: As the midterm elections draw near, the abortion industry is opening their pocketbooks in hopes that they can buy their way into power and pave the way to kill more babies. Among the heavy hitters are Planned Parenthood, who announced a $47 million spending blitz, the ACLU, which announced a $25 million spending effort, and NARAL, now called Reproductive Freedom for All, which has announced more than $23 million in spending. Total, these pro-abortion giants have now pledged just shy of $100 million, all toward the goal of getting radical pro-abortion Democrats into office and flipping the Senate. The abortion lobby may have money, but there's one thing money can't buy: the truth.
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7: Today I want to talk about your passion and your call. Your passion. There's no such thing as a calling without a passion. There's no such thing as God calling you to do something and you're in His will and you don't want to do it. It's a passion. Everybody doesn't have it the same way. Everybody doesn't express it the same way. But everybody has at least the potential for fire. Passion has to do with your spiritual intensity, the fire within, that thing that causes you to burn. I've seen folk who told me they weren't emotional at a basketball game or football game and it was a great play, and they like to knock me simple. Because given the right set of circumstances and the right environment, the dullest people you know will find some fire. One reason why people don't have fire is that they're not where they're supposed to be. So there's nothing there to burn. It's hard to have fire in a fireplace if there's no wood on the grill. If you're not where you're supposed to be, fire will be missing. Today I want to talk a little bit about passion. What is passion? Generally, we talk about intensity or fire. When I add the spiritual component to it, it is the God-given capacity to fervently attach ourselves to something, to someone, over an extended period of time in order to meet a need. It is the ability to, or capacity to fervently, that's where the fire is, to attach yourself to something or someone over an extended period of time in order to meet a need. Romans 15, verse 20 puts it this way. Paul, speaking of his own calling, if you will, And thus I aspire to preach the gospel, not where Christ was already named, that I might not build up another man's foundation. The word aspired there means deeply desired. In Romans 15:20, deeply desired, because a passion is a fire. Paul's passion was to preach the gospel. Now, your attitude about that may be, well, he was in the ministry. He was supposed to have one. No. We've already seen every Christian is gifted. Every Christian is called to be involved in God's eternal drama. Ecclesiastes was written by a very passionate man. He makes a statement in chapter 3, verse 11, that helps us to connect passion with calling in terms of derivation or tenure or timing. He spent the first 8 verses saying there's a time for everything. Then he says he has made everything appropriate in its time. He has also set eternity in their heart, yet so that no man will find out the work which God has done from the beginning to the end. God has set eternity in men's hearts. That's the phrase I want. Eternity in the hearts. Men without God have eternal questions they can't answer. Who am I? Why am I? Where am I going? Where did I come from? McDonald's may want to supersize you. God wants to eternalize you. Now here's the secret to your calling and its passion. Whenever you seek your calling from the perspective of time, rather than the perspective of eternity, you live life on regular. Life is flat because God has set eternity in your heart. See, all of us have this one ominous thing hanging over us. Let me tell you, we all have it. I don't care who you are, how good you are, what you do, how much you have. We all have this one big neon sign all over us, and it reads, temporary. If you haven't discovered this yet, either you're not very old or not very smart. It's all temporary. The movie star is a star, temporarily. It's going to end. They're going to get old. Somebody younger is going to take their place. It's temporary. You put all those years into raising your kids. They become adults out on their own. Don't need you anymore. Forget where you live. Forget your phone number. Tell they need money. You finally get what you want only to discover you want it new and improved. You want something better. Today's front page star becomes tomorrow page 20 footnote. I don't know whether it's ever bothered you, but it sometimes bothers me. It's all temporary. God has set eternity in our hearts. That is, life can only be lived with an eternal perspective in mind. So what does God do? Well, you don't have to turn there. Deuteronomy 8 says this is what he does. He makes you hungry. A coach will ask his football players, how hungry are you? He's not talking about steak and potatoes. He's talking about how hungry are you to win? How hungry are you to compete? How hungry are you to be out front? How hungry are you? How hungry are you to know your calling? Or have you been busy squelching your passion, therefore missing your calling? All through the Bible, it says God stirred men's heart. He stirred them up to do something bigger. He stirred up their hearts, it says, to do the work on the house of God or to build the community back. He says, and God stirred their hearts. Is there an area of interest that you just can't shake? If it wasn't for money, family, or time, is there something in your life that you would go and do? If it wasn't for family obligations, money, or the time, and you could chuck it all away and go do it, what would that be? Because many times we use those as an excuse for not following our dreams and fulfilling our passions, when they are never meant to be an excuse. Oh, they may be an excuse for how you do it. It may be an excuse for how fast you can do it. But it has nothing to do with your passion, your burn. Do you have a secret ambition? Have you ever told anybody? Just deep down. You think about it, You may say, oh, you could never do that. Do you know you could be saying never to God? Let me tell you a secret. Unless you pursue your passion, you're going to die. You're going to die. And by that, I mean you're going to shrivel up and die. I don't mean physical death necessarily. I'm just talking about you're going to exist. You're just going to exist. You're just going to get up and go to work and come home and look at television and go to sleep and get up and go to work and come home and look at television and eat and go to sleep. You know, it's going to die. Die. You're not fulfilling your calling because you're not listening to your passion. But God stirs the heart. And it's like marriage. The passion that you had when you were dating, you say, what happened to that? Simple. That's not a hard answer. What happened to the fire? Same thing that happened to the fire in your fireplace, left unattended. It dies. You go to bed and leave the fire on. Okay? You're not going to find one in the morning because passion has to be cultivated to stay hot. Most guys, they date to marry. Wine them and dine them and pull a chair out and open the car doors and compliment and whispering and surprise notes and unexpected flowers and compliments when none are deserved. And that's true. She gets up in the morning, hasn't done her hair, hasn't brushed her teeth, you know. And in spite of that, you look over and say, you're the prettiest thing I have ever seen in my life. Passion left unaddressed dies. Or it may not die. It just stays squelched. So, how do we connect this thing of passion with eternity so that we get clarification on calling? Well, remember our definition of calling. It's your customized purpose for which you have been ordained and equipped. But here it is, to service the kingdom of God. Because remember, it has an eternal perspective, always. Your calling is always linked with the kingdom of God. Once you extricate it from the kingdom of God, you may not have any idea what it is, which is why most people don't know their calling. Why don't most people know their calling? Because of meism. I'm living here to make my money. I'm living here to buy my house. I'm living here to drive my car, raise my kids. I'm here to make my mark. And the kingdom of God is nowhere to be found. Jesus said it. Matthew 6:33. He makes it absolutely clear. Seek ye what? First. Seek ye what? First. One more time. Seek ye what? First. Not seek ye when you have time. Not seek ye when there's leftovers. Seek ye first the kingdom of God and his righteousness, and all these things, stuff, will be added to you. Now, that's not what we do. We seek first the stuff, and if there is anything left over in my time, talents, and treasures, then the kingdom may have them. God will never show you your calling if it's not first. It's got to be first. Seek ye first the kingdom of God. In other words, the promotion of God's glory and God's program. Thine is the kingdom. Thine is the power. Thine is the glory. Forever and ever. Amen.
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7: A man one day was saying goodbye to his pastor after church. Pastor didn't really know him, shook his hand and said, "What do you do, sir?" Oh, he says, "I'm a disciple of Jesus Christ," he said, "disguised as a machine operator." I hope you caught that.

That was the kingdom answer. He wasn't just doing a job from 8 to 5. He supersized it. He wasn't just out making widgets. He was using that platform as an opportunity to promote God's interest in history. Now, God is going to show somebody like that their calling. But in America, the lawyers don't want to be disguised. The doctors don't want to be disguised. The operators don't want to be disguised. We want to keep up with the Joneses. Now, don't get me wrong. I'm not talking about having nice things versus not having nice things, having a nice car versus not having a nice car. I'm not talking about those things. I'm talking about what comes first. If the kingdom is first, it doesn't matter much about anything else because you're going to keep that in perspective. So it's not about amount versus not amount. Materialism is not having material. Materialism is an attitude towards your material that produces an independence because of what you have. I'm sure you all saw Titanic. And what a Titanic film it was. True story. The maiden voyage from England to America of this ship. It hit an iceberg. Holes were punched in it. You saw it graphically portrayed on the screen. The awesome Titanic sank. There were 20 lifeboats, not enough for the amount of people on the Titanic. They got women and children off the Titanic. They got in the boats. The boats began to roll away. The only problem is they left 1,500 people in frigid water. Well, it wouldn't be long before hypothermia would set in and they would freeze to death as their organs could no longer function in the coldness of the water. But do you know this tragedy of Titanic? Let me tell you the tragedy. The tragedy is that 2/3 of the boats, the smaller boats, were only partially full. You see, the folks who were saved got so comfortable in their salvation, they forgot other folk were still drowning. And only one of the 20 boats returned. If most of them that were not filled would have returned, hundreds of more people would have been saved. But after all, they were already saved. So since I'm saved, I hope you make it too. Kingdom folk don't think like that. Kingdom folk want to know how I can use the opportunities that God has given me and called me to provide a lifeboat for somebody else, because God's kingdom call will always involve indirectly or directly impacting people. The lady who applied to work for Billy Graham, and she said, "Dr. Graham, I want to come work for you, and I am an expert in computers. I believe God has called me to keep the computers working sharp so that the resources that you get out get into the hands of people so that their lives can be transformed." Now, this lady may never be on a crusade platform, but she's using her gifts to service eternity. And we'll hear well done. That doesn't mean everybody's a preacher. It means everybody understands that there is a kingdom operating here. It means that there's an eternal perspective. So my challenge to you today is to examine your passion, to look deep down inside and begin to ask yourself some strategic questions. What captures my attention? What do I dream about? We ask kids that all the time. What do you want to be when you grow up? That's a passion question. That's a passion question. Well, we're not too shaken up if they're not sure then and they're guessing, but we ask them again in high school. What do you want to be when you grow up? Maybe that a little clearer, but they don't get too upset. After all, they're going to college. We ask them in college, what do you want to major in? Well, maybe the first year they're not sure. They want to take a general course until they narrow it down. The problem is long after college is over. If you were to ask some folks, what is your calling? I don't know. Is it that you don't know because God hasn't shown it to you, or you don't know because you haven't had enough kingdom focus to find out? Because here's what you're going to find. Many of you who have discovered your passion for the marketplace have also discovered your passion for the kingdom. You just didn't make the connection. Many of you who have discovered your passion

0: for the marketplace have at the very same time discovered your passion for the kingdom, you just never saw what you do in the marketplace as valuable to the kingdom. You never made that connection. So your marketplace is only connected to time. There is no eternal perspective. The space shuttle sits on a launch pad. Sits on a launch pad. You've seen it on TV. It has a mission and a direction. It's going somewhere. That has already been predetermined by NASA. The only problem, it's grounded because of gravity. Gravity says to the shuttle, you're not going anywhere. Be still. And that huge space shuttle with all its equipment, all its power, all this personnel is grounded. That is until it is set on fire. 10, 9, 8, 7, 6, 5, 4, 3, 2, 1, blast off. All of a sudden, the engines roar and you see fire. All of a sudden, this Earth-limited vehicle, multi-tonned, is now able to soar, all because fire was lit under it. Many of us are grounded by our fears, and what you need is some fire. Many of us are grounded by what we were told. We've got such poor self-esteem that even though we desire it, we don't even believe God can create enough fire to lift this mess off the ground. When you got something as big as the space shuttle, you just need a lot more fire. That's all. You need just a lot more fire. You're going to go home today, and the reason you're going to get home is because some spark plugs underneath your hood are going to produce fire. And they're going to produce fire, and when they produce fire, that fire of those little plugs will ignite the engine, cooperating with the battery, and your car will take you home, all because there was fire. It moves trucks that way, submarines that way, boats that way. It moves planes that way. Planes fly because of fire. Passion. And you have it. I don't care how dull you look, how thick your glasses are, how nerdish you are told, God has given you fire. You say, well, how do I find it if I don't know where it is? Well, then you go to God every day and you ask him to light your fire. You go to God and say, fire starter, ignite it for me. You ask God to ignite the fire for whatever it is. It doesn't mean you're going to do cartwheels. That may not be your personality trait. Doesn't mean that you're going to shout and scream because we're all different. It will mean you are lit and fit to be tied because you're on fire. And when you get hot enough, other folks around you will scorch. Because when you get fires loose, they start other fires too. So God's richest blessing on you as you look deep within and find your passion. Because your passion is always designed to lift your calling right up off the pad.
1: 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It often seems like those who've accomplished the most for God have been through the worst life has to offer. 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
2: 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Michael David here, and I love being a believer. I love following the Lord, and being a believer brings peace and purpose and direction to my life. However, following Christ, it means that my life is no longer simply about doing whatever feels right to me or benefits me. So following Christ doesn't necessarily make my life simpler as a result of that. It actually gives me a life with higher purpose, and that changes the questions that I ask about the way I make my choices. And we're going to learn more about that as we join Dr. Tim Keller on the Gospel and Life program next.
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5: On a recent edition of Pastor's Perspective, Pastor John Wong of Christ Point City Church and Pastor Phil Metzger of Calvary Chapel San Diego took on questions about Simon the Sorcerer.
6: Yeah, I personally, I land on the side that Simon was not a genuine believer in Christ. And the way that I would understand this believing in the message of Philip, the gospel, is tied into what you see back in John chapter 2. You remember that when John was accounting for the life and ministry of Jesus while he was in Jerusalem, it says, and many people believed in him. But, and this is where John continues the story, he said, Jesus did not commit himself to them because he knew the heart of all people. And so even though there is this external superficial faith that people were expressing, you know, they were even following Jesus, identifying as the disciples of Jesus, yet Jesus, seeing into their hearts, he didn't commit himself to them because he knew that their faith wasn't in him. It was in something that maybe they thought that they would get from Jesus, or they thought that it was exciting to be a part of something new that was gaining traction there in Israel. But Jesus knows the hearts of people. And the other indication for me is when Peter addresses Simon there in the 8th chapter, he says, "For I see that you are in the gall of bitterness and in the bonds or the chains of iniquity." And so here, Peter, discerning into his true spiritual state, he's saying, you're still enslaved to sin. You're still in bondage to your life, you know, outside of Jesus. And so and the fact that Peter's pressing on him his need to repent and to pray that the Lord, if possible, that the intent of your heart may be forgiven you. Like all of those things, at least to me, seem to indicate that he wasn't an authentic believer. And again, you know, ultimately, God is the only one that can determine this, and we'll find out in heaven. You know, we'll either meet Simon the Sorcerer in heaven and say, bro, it's amazing that you're here because I really thought I was not going to see you here. Or we're going to be like, oh, I read the scriptures exactly the way that it was understood and or that I understood it. And so that's my take on it. I'm sure you'll hear different people landing on different places, but those are two reasons why I think that Simon wasn't a real believer.
7: I would even add to that, the fact that we don't have the rest of the story doesn't mean anything. Like, this is just this moment in this guy's life. It's very possible that the very idea that he's mentioned that with so much kind of specificity, that maybe there was a change. You know, again, I'm totally postulating on this, but there's, like, he's mentioned, it's like his story is told. Either it's a story, a case study of a person who, like, kind of quasi-believed but really didn't, as John said, which is a very valid, like, there's a lot of, I mean, for all the reasons that he said, very good reasons to believe that. You know, on the other hand, is a story told, you know, kind of like a Jonah moment where it's like everything you read about Jonah in the book of Jonah is Jonah was terrible, but it's written by Jonah to talk about how good God is. Mm-hmm. So is it possible that, you know, Simon's story continued post-scripture?
8: Yeah.
7: It's not in the book of Acts,
8: yeah.
7: But he was of such, you know, kind of a, what a unique person.
8: Yeah.
7: Kind of believed, kind of didn't, offered an apostle money to buy the Spirit's power. It's a it's a pretty powerful thing, but I'm of the same belief of John.
8: Yeah.
7: I don't think he believed. I think he was right on the edge.
6: It's interesting that just even early on in church traditions, again, this is not scriptural. This is more traditions that have been passed on. Stories have circulated that Simon, after this moment, he actually in church history became the arch nemesis of the Apostle Peter, seeking to undermine his ministry. In fact, by the time we get to the Dark Ages, we have what's called the practice of simony. And simony is the, you know, the thing about trying to purchase different offices in church politics. And so whatever, like Phil said, we don't know where Simon ended up. We hope that he repented. But if those early church traditions are valid, then we see that he ended up opposing the gospel rather than embracing it. And the sad thing is that his pattern had even crept into the church when the church became politically and financially powerful during the Dark Ages, that people were actually, rather than being put into the ministry by the Lord, they were actually buying their way in, which means that this evil is continuing. And so, but yeah.
7: Maybe one other thought, too. It's separate from kind of Simon. That's a great description there, too. But Peter sounds really harsh. And it kind of a lot of the book of Acts, he just sounds, you know, he comes across as like, you know, Ananias and Sapphira, the person that buried you, you know, you're going to get buried by them, too. You know, and you're like, wow, Peter. Peter's coming out swinging hard here. Yeah. But I would say, I mean, in one sense, yes. But I'd also add to that a couple things, important factors. One is that they lived at it. This is one of the most unique moments in like human history. You know, this is the propagating of the gospel after the Messiah has lived, died, been buried, and resurrected. This is like one of the most unique moments in the that the world's ever had. And so there's this kind of like, I don't have time to waste words on, you know, niceties or whatnot. But on the other hand, I would also say there's a cultural element, and that is niceties. Listen, we live in America. If you want to say something mean, you never say it directly, right? You dance around what you're trying to say. And it's like nobody knows exactly what you're saying. The New Testament wasn't like that. There was incredible clarity in what they were trying to say.
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13: Jesus Christ depends on a God who forsakes him. 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You talk about loyalty. You talk about devotion. You talk about obedience. You talk about love. Jesus Christ continued to stay in a dependent situation with a God who forsook him. That will never happen to anybody. It never did and never will again.
12: 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It's Tim Keller's book, The Reason for God. 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
13: Let me read to you from Ephesians chapter 2. Let's look at this passage. But because of his great love for us, God, who is rich in mercy, made us alive with Christ even when we were dead in transgressions. It is by grace you have been saved. And God raised us up with Christ and seated us with him in the heavenly realms in Christ Jesus, in order that in the coming ages he might show the incomparable riches of his grace, expressed in his kindness to us in Christ Jesus. For it is by grace you have been saved through faith, and this not of yourselves, it's the gift of God, not of works, so that no one can boast. For we are God's workmanship, created in Christ Jesus to do good works, which God prepared in advance for us to do. That's God's word. Well, let's see what we can do. We said Ephesians chapter 2 is actually a before and after picture. It's a before and after an encounter of an individual with Christ. In verses 1, 2, and 3, which we didn't read tonight, but which we've looked at for a couple of weeks, you have the before picture. In verses 4 to 10, you have the after picture. Paul is trying to get through to us, he's trying to get across to us in the most vivid terms, that the difference between being in Christ and being outside of Christ is a cataclysmic difference. In verse 1, he said, we were dead spiritually. In verse 4, it says, we're made alive spiritually. In verse 3, Paul says of chapter 2, he says, we lived gratifying the cravings of our sinful nature. We were in bondage. We weren't free. We were bound. And here in verse 5 it says, and God raised us up with Christ and seated us with him in the heavenly realms. So, in opposition to being in bondage, now we're in authority. In opposition to being dead, now we're alive. You know, what Paul's trying to say, before we go on, Paul's trying to say, if you have an understanding of Christianity that sees a Christian as someone who is different from other people in a matter of degree, if you see Christianity as basically trying to live a better life so that sometimes you're living like a Christian and sometimes you're not. You go into Christianity, you go out of Christianity. Sometimes you're living a Christian life, other times you're not living a Christian life. If you see a Christian as someone who has supplemented his or her life, if you see the difference in a Christian and a non-Christian in terms of a matter of degree, you're not doing justice to the language here. Paul is saying you were dead, now you're alive. I don't know what you think about this whole idea of being born again. We talked about it last week. That's not really our subject this week. But look, people are irritated with the idea of being born again. They are irritated by the very notion that to be a Christian, you've got to go through some kind of momentous, profound, cataclysmic change in your life. They're offended by it. And whenever I ask people why, well, what do you think a Christian is? They just say, I think a Christian is somebody who just tries their best to live like Jesus said. And that sounds very humble. And it maybe is kind of humble. But I don't know how in the world you can do justice to what Paul is saying here then. Do you just trample what Paul says? Do you just trample underfoot what people have experienced over the years, over the centuries? That the difference between being in Christ and out of Christ is the difference between being dead and alive. Being in bondage and being in authority. How can you see Christianity as just a matter of degree? Something you can fall in or out of? Not at all. We're talking about something that cannot be seen as anything other than, as we said, momentous and profound. The most radical possible change. Now, how does it happen? We looked a little bit last week at what happens. We talked about this idea of being made alive with him. We talked about the new birth. This week I'd like to really throw you some theology. Excuse me, I'm sorry. But, you know, every couple of months I think I should. What Paul says here, if you look carefully, you've got to look carefully, he tells you that we were made alive in Christ. We were dead and now we're born again. How? The answer is there if you look carefully. It's an important theological theme in Paul. That which brings about the new birth, as we're going to see here, is union with Christ. You can't even tell it. Unfortunately, the modern translations, in a way, hide what's happening in verses 4 and 5. in a way that the old King James doesn't. The old King James says, but God made us alive together with Christ. There's three verbs, of which we're the object in verses 4 and 5. It said, we're made alive, all right? We're raised up, and we're seated with him. There's three verbs, each one of which we're the object. God has made us alive, he's raised us up, and we're seated with him. But if you read this in Greek, you'll find something interesting. Every one of these is a Greek verb, but at the beginning of every one of the Greek verbs, there's a prefix attached. And the prefix is the little Greek prefix syn, S-Y-N. In English, we know what S-Y-N means. It means in union with. It means together with. We have the word synonymous. We have the word synchronized. And so what Paul is doing is, in the strongest terms, he takes the prefix and sticks it, slaps it on the front of every one of these verbs. So what he's trying to say is, you were raised together with Christ. You were seated together with Christ. This theme is an important theme, especially in the New Testament and especially with Paul. Paul, for example, talks about it in Romans 5, Romans 6. He talks about it in 1 Corinthians 15. He talks about it in 2 Corinthians 5, and we'll talk about that one. But if you want to see a great example of it, in Galatians 2:20, Paul says, I have been crucified together with Christ. Sin. I've been crucified with Christ. And I live, yet not I, but Christ lives within me. We referred to this a couple of weeks ago. That's one of the neatest verses to me. Paul says, I live, yet not I. Christ lives within me. That's exactly how every Christian feels. After you've gone from death to life, after a while you look at yourself and you say, who is this? Sometimes you say, it's me, Paul. Paul of Tarsus. And then other times you say, but it's not me. This isn't the Paul of Tarsus I used to know. But of course it has to be me. Who else could it be? You know, I am Paul of Tarsus. I'm not Paul of Tarsus, you see. I'm both Paul of Tarsus and not Paul of Tarsus. Being a Christian is a very complicated condition. That's always been true. Christianity brings into you a new complexity psychologically. I sure wish people would see that. Being a Christian does not suddenly get rid of all your problems, by any means. Becoming a Christian, in some ways, creates a lot of problems. I mean, a bear is dangerous, but nowhere near as dangerous as if you just shot her in the leg. She's much more dangerous then. Your sinful nature, that part of you we talked about for several weeks, the part of you, the sinful nature, is the part that wants to belong, you want control of your life. You want to be God, you want to be your own savior, you want to be your own king. We talked about that. That's dangerous. But when you become a Christian, you just shot it. You bring into the life, into your heart, the Holy Spirit. You have mortally wounded your sinful nature. It's dying while a new nature is growing. Well, that makes you a much more complicated person than you used to be. In fact, your sinful nature is considerably more angry and upset and violent and hostile, just like a bear that's been shot is far more angry and alienated and violent and hostile. You become a very, very complicated person because you have both an old nature and a new nature. You have an old self and a new self. I am Saul of Tarsus. I'm not Saul of Tarsus. I'm both. And anybody who's a Christian knows that sort of thing's going on. Anybody who's a Christian realizes that there has just been a momentous change inside. That you've been rocked from the inside. Someone has grabbed a hold of you and turned you inside out. All right? What causes that in Galatians 2:20? I live, Paul says, yet not I. Well, you know what caused it? The first line. I have been crucified with Christ. See, then he goes on and says, it is I who live, yet not I, but Christ lives within me. What's the cause of this momentous internal change? He's been crucified with Christ. What's the cause here of this great change? It's together with Christ. I was crucified with Christ. I was raised with Christ. I've been seated with Christ. What is that? Now, what does that mean? Here's what it means. And this is where the theology comes in. It's all right to say that becoming a Christian means you enter into a personal relationship with God. That's all right. That's true. That's wonderful. That's delicious. That's sublime. But that's not all there is. Paul is actually saying that the personal relationship is based on a different, on something else. When you become a Christian, when you trust in Christ as Savior, you enter into a federal relationship with Christ, a legal relationship with Christ.
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13: All of these strange statements, I was crucified with Christ. How could I have been crucified with Christ? How could that be? But then it goes and says, I was raised with Christ. How could that be? But then worse than that, I'm seated with Christ. And every one of these verbs is a past tense. Now, you know, you can understand it better if it says, I will be raised with Christ. Is that what it says? And God will raise us up with Christ. He will seat us in the heavenly places someday. We can understand that, but that's not what it says. It says God raised us up, past tense. He seated us there. That means that we have a personal relationship with Christ, but first, the cause of all this momentous change on the inside is we're brought into a federal relationship with God, with Christ. He is our federal head. He is our representative. We are in a legal covenantal relationship with him. Now, we're going to have to talk about this for a second. I want you to know that as complicated as this may seem, this is fundamental to understanding the gospel. And I don't, you know, I could not get out and face my life this coming week if I didn't know this. And I shudder to think that there's people in this room who are trying to do that very thing. So I'm going to try to help. I'm trying to ameliorate that situation. Listen, when Paul talks about this, numbers of places, for example, in Romans 5, he says, as sin entered the world through Adam, and through the disobedience of one, many were made sinners, so through the obedience of one, many will be made righteous. I wouldn't usually mention this, but Greek is an interesting and very complicated language, and it has more than one kind of past tense. One of the past tenses it has is what's called an aorist tense, A-O-R-I-S-T. One of the things that's amazing about many of the verbs in Romans 5 is that Paul is using aorist past tenses to talk about things that we did in Christ. What he means is we sinned, we died in Christ, we were raised in Christ, and in Christ we're made righteous. How could that be? This, we are in a legal relationship. We've got a few of these analogies we can talk about here. For example, if you're in a labor union, you elect a negotiator. That negotiator represents you at the table. What happens may be that the contract, if the negotiator is savvy, you get a great contract and everybody benefits. Or if the negotiator is stupid, you know, you get a lousy contract and everybody is hurt. The point is, you are in a federal relationship with that negotiator. The savvy or the stupidity of the negotiator, the benefits or the demerits of that person accrue to you. Is that fair? It's a legal thing. In marriage, I know there's various laws about this and every state differs, but in general, if a husband and a wife both have their name on the same house, if they both have their name on the same bank account, then the debts of one accrue to the other. There's a federal headship, or the prosperity of the one accrues to the other. Or another one, we've mentioned this before, if you're going to court and you have a defense attorney, that defense attorney is in a federal headship relationship to you. If that defense attorney makes a motion, if that defense attorney makes an argument and the attorney does a good job, then all of the benefits of that accrue to you. If the attorney does a bad job, you're screwed. you see. You're cooked. Is that fair? That's the law. It's possible to enter into a relationship with another individual, so that person becomes a federal head. You're in federation. You're in legal union, which means whatever is true of her or him is true of you. If the defense attorney is smart, you're smart. If the defense attorney is stupid, you're stupid. If the union negotiator is smart, you're smart. If the union negotiator is stupid, you're stupid. And this is exactly what God says has happened between you and Jesus Christ the moment you believe. Think of this. Look at 2 Corinthians 5. Think of this. God made him sin who knew no sin, that we might become the righteousness of God in him. If you get rid of the idea of federal headship, that makes absolutely no sense at all. Think of this. First of all, it says that on the cross, God made Jesus Christ sin. What does that mean? Does that mean that when Jesus was on the cross, he made him actually a sinner? Does it mean that his heart became full of corruption and selfishness and pride? Is that what it means? No, it couldn't. In fact, you know, look at him on the cross. We'll come back to this, but we're going to make use of this. Look at him on the cross with me. Do you see hardness there? Do you see selfishness? You see someone still forgiving his enemies. But not only that, you see an act of love and devotion and obedience that never before occurred and never can occur again. It's stupendous. It's something that no one ever has or ever will be able to do again. Jesus Christ depends on a God who forsakes him. No one else before and no one else ever again will ever have to do that. You talk about loyalty. You talk about devotion. You talk about obedience. You talk about love. Jesus Christ continued to stay in a dependent situation with a God who forsook him. That will never happen to anybody. It never did and never will again. Somebody was telling me that there's a place in California where there's a statue done by a modern sculptor of Job. You know Job. And the statue shows Job in agony. In agony. You know, you read some of those tremendous prayers of Job where he was just wrestling under the suffering that had come into his life. At the bottom of the statue, there is one verse from Job's mouth. I think it's from Job 13. Though he slay me, yet will I praise him. Yet will I trust him. Though he slay me, yet will I trust him. Now, Job, you didn't really have to do that. Anyone who trusts God will not be crushed. Anyone who trusts God will not be let down. Anyone who trusts God, God would never forsake. There's only one person in the history of the universe that actually had to say that. There's only one person in the history of the universe that actually did that. Only Jesus said, though you slay me, yet I will trust you. And it happened. When it says God made him sin on the cross, does that mean he actually became sinful? Oh no. Look at the devotion. Look at the breathtaking holiness and righteousness. Look at the breathtaking obedience. No one has ever had to say, though you slay me, yet will I trust you. No. Jesus Christ was not made actually a sinner on the cross. Then what could he have been made? He must have been made legally a sinner. It means that he became a federal head for you so that your sins came to him. Your punishment came to him. And then when it says God made him sin who knew no sin, that must mean not actually becoming a sinner, but legally becoming a sinner, that we might become the righteousness of God in him. What does that mean? It can't mean that you actually become righteous. It means the minute you are believed, you legally become perfectly righteous. Legally. That's why you have Colossians 1:22. Now he has reconciled you by his death to present you holy in his sight, without blemish, and free from any accusation. You're not actually righteous. You still have got in your heart lots and lots of faults, all sorts of flaws, all kinds of ravenous desire and anger, all sorts of selfishness and pride. And yet, God looks at you, what does he see? Think about it. When you look at Jesus saying, go, you slay me, yet will I trust him. Just gives you a... Doesn't it make your flesh crawl with the holiness of it? Doesn't it amaze you to see that kind of devotion and loyalty? Doesn't it take your breath away to see that kind of perfection and righteousness and godliness? Okay, hold on to your hats. When God looks at you, that's what he sees. Hey, when God made him a sinner, it didn't mean he actually became a sinner. It just means that legally he became liable for all of your sin. It all fell on him. What does it mean then when it says God made you righteous the minute you believe in him? It means he becomes your federal representative. And all of his righteousness, everything that he's ever done, everything that he deserves now accrues to you. It's imputed to you. All that spine-tingling godliness, all of that beautiful perfection that takes your breath away to look at it. Though you slay me, yet will I trust you. It's yours! It's yours! Don't you see why Paul said, it's I, yet it's not I? Why? Because I'm crucified with Christ. I'm raised with Christ. I'm seated with Christ. Everything that happened to him has happened to you. Whatever is true of him is true of you because you're in a federal relationship with him. I know that's radical. I know that's astonishing. I know for many of you, you thought being a Christian just meant, hey, it meant, you know, ask God for forgiveness and try your best to live a good life. Yeah, that's part of what it means to be a Christian. But don't you see how much this is light years ahead of what you thought? It means to become a Christian is to be brought into another realm.
12: 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Today's sermon was preached in 1992. 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
2: 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It's The Man God Uses by Pastor Chuck Smith. In this book, Pastor Chuck examines the personal characteristics of people God used throughout the scriptures. 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
8: Hi, this is Pastor Sheridan McDaniel from A Place for Worship Church in Anaheim and St. Mark Baptist Church in Long Beach with the K-Wave Scripture of the Day. 1 Corinthians 9, verse 24, New King James Version says, "Do you not know that those who run in a race all run, but one receives the prize? Run in such a way that you may obtain it." Paul reminds us that the Christian life is like a race, and his encouragement is simple. Run to win. 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Running to win means run with intentional focus, discipline, and determination. 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Once again, that's 1 Corinthians 9 and 24. 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
15: And today we're going to look at Revelation chapter 22, verse 6. It says, "Behold, I come quickly. Blessed is he that keepeth the sayings of this prophecy." And in verse 12, "Behold, I come quickly, and my reward is with me, to give every man according as his work shall be." And so with everything happening in the world, shutdowns and governmental things and wars and everything else, it's good just to remind ourselves of our ultimate hope. It rests in Christ. It's defined by Christ. We're in this world, but we're passing through. And our ultimate promise and reward is going to be with him upon his return, and then fellowship with him forever. And so he lets us know he's coming quickly, and it's been distant. But there are several other promises that he had. We had a promise, Genesis 3:15, of Jesus Christ. That was fulfilled. Abraham was promised a son. That was fulfilled. David was promised that he would be king, and that was fulfilled. We were promised a Messiah. That was fulfilled. We were promised that Israel would be reconstituted as a nation. That was fulfilled. And so the greatest promise, even though it seems delayed from our perspective and it's been some time, is rooted in him. And so he's coming, and that's the ultimate expression of our hope. It's rooted in his faithfulness. It's a certainty, and it's the only thing that's worth all of our hope, all of our trust, and all of our expectation. And so whatever we're experiencing and whatever we're looking at in this world that comes and goes, that disappoints one minute and has us satisfied the next, we want to realign ourselves and focus on the Lord, his faithfulness, his promise, and the fact that that's just the ultimate expression of everything that we have and everything that we expect. He's coming quickly, and we'll be rewarded for our faithfulness and following him as his children and as his servants. And so, Father, thank you for your perfect plan of salvation. Jesus was called the Lamb slain before the foundation of the world. An eternity passed, and you fulfilled that to our benefit. So we pray, Father, that you would remind us of the hope that we have in you and your faithfulness in Jesus Christ. And we pray, Father, in the name of Jesus, when we are dealing with things here, when we're bothered, if we're disappointed, or if we're uncertain about what's taking place, that you would center our heart in you and your faithfulness in your word and the hope that we have of dwelling with you forever. You're so loving, and your plan is so perfect, and we thank you for that in Jesus' name.
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10: We tell the Holy Spirit, "Holy Spirit, wait out here while I sin, then I'll come back out here, and then I'll take possession, and we can go home." It doesn't work like that. That's why when you're a real child of God, you're a real Christian, and you go where you're not supposed to be going, what's the first thing that happens? You feel not condemned. You feel guilty. Why? Because the Holy Spirit warns you before you do it.

0: welcome to Somebody Loves You Radio, the Bible teaching ministry of Roll Reese in Diamond Bar, California. Today's lesson continues our study of the Holy Spirit and the influence and identity of this third member of the Godhead. Roll will establish that God's Spirit isn't an unseen force, but in fact a person with a mind, a heart, and a will. He's also ever-present, continually at work, correcting us when we sin and guiding our minds in biblical truth. With the second part of our study, Who is the Holy Spirit? Here's Roll Reese in Ephesians chapter 1.
1: Now, when we look at the Holy Spirit tonight, let's begin by looking at the nature of the Holy Spirit. That is, He is a person. What do we mean by He is a person? Well, He exercises the attributes of personality. For example, number one, He has a mind of His own. In Romans chapter 8, verse 27, He says this, "Now He who searches the hearts knows the mind of the Spirit is." Why? Because He makes intercession for the saints according to the will of God. Notice that. The Holy Spirit is in tune with God the Father. So when I come and I pray to God, and if I don't want to pray in English, but I want to pray in the tongue that God has given to me in the Spirit, or I just want to groan within me, the Bible says that the Holy Spirit interprets what I am trying to get across, and He interprets, and God the Father and God the Son understand what my petitions are because they're done through the power of the Holy Spirit. The Holy Spirit is powerful. He is a person and He has a mind. Secondly, the Holy Spirit not only has a mind, but He has a will. In 1 Corinthians 12:11, He says, "But one of the same Spirit works in all these things, distributing to each one individually as the Holy Spirit wills." You see, there it is. As the Holy Spirit wills. In the giving of gifts, in the working in the body of Jesus Christ concerning the gifts of the Holy Spirit, the Bible says that the Holy Spirit distributes as He wills to each individual person. Thirdly, He also has feelings. Did you know that when you sin, because He is a person, the Holy Spirit gets hurt? Yes, He gets hurt. That's why Paul the Apostle in Ephesians chapter 4 verse 30, he says, "And do not grieve the Holy Spirit of God." The word grieve there in the Greek, it means to bring pain to the Holy Spirit. How do I bring pain to the Holy Spirit of God? When I sin against God. Because He's a person. You see, one thing we must really get in our minds and our hearts is that wherever you go, wherever you sit, wherever you walk, wherever you lie down, wherever you go hide in a closet, you can get rid of the Holy Spirit. He goes with you everywhere. He's omnipresent. You can't get rid of Him. Sometimes we have this mentality that when we're going to sin, we tell the Holy Spirit, "Holy Spirit, wait out here while I sin, then I'll come back out here, and then I'll take possession, and we can go home." It doesn't work like that. That's why when you are a real child of God, you're a real Christian, and you go where you're not supposed to be going, or you do something you're not supposed to be doing, what's the first thing that happens? You feel not condemned, you feel guilty. Why? Because the Holy Spirit warns you before you do it. He's a person. When He comes into your temple, when He comes into your life, He's living in the front room and He's making Himself at home. But sometimes when we sin against the Holy Spirit, instead of being in our living room in fellowship with us, He goes to the back room. Why? Because He's grieved. And it's not until we make things right with God the Father. Notice, He doesn't leave the house, He stays in the house. How many times you heard people say, "The Holy Spirit left, now He's come back"? It doesn't work like that. He stays in that house. But when the Holy Spirit is hurt and He's been grieved because of sin, and the Holy Spirit cannot do an effective work in your life and in my life until I fully repent of what I've done. And then the peace of God immediately comes to my life. But you see, you can't get away from the Holy Spirit. David said, "If I go to heaven, You're there. If I go to hell, You're there. Wherever I go, Your presence is there, God." You can't get away. Remember what Dr. Van Cleve, when he came, he taught, he says, God is in front of you, he's behind you, he's above you, he's below you. You cannot escape the presence of God. God sees everything you do. God hears everything you say. But he loves you. He loves you so much. Look how many opportunities he's given to you, he's given to me, even though we are wicked and sinful. The last time we sinned, we should have been wiped out, but God gave us another chance because he loves us, because he cares about us. Because the scripture says that God is not willing that any should perish, but all should come to true repentance. So when the Holy Spirit is grieved, he has feelings, he's hurt. Listen to Ephesians 4:30. And do not grieve the Holy Spirit of God, by whom you were sealed for the day of redemption. You see, you were sealed with the Holy Spirit. We'll talk about this next week, what the seal is and the guarantee is of the Holy Spirit in your life. But it's so important that we understand that the Holy Spirit has personality. Secondly, the Holy Spirit has personal activities ascribed to himself. For example, he reveals all truth. For example, in 2 Peter chapter 1, verse 21, this is what the scripture says. For prophecy never came by the will of man, but holy men of God spoke as they were moved by the Holy Spirit. You see, the Holy Spirit is the one that brings inspiration, revelation, and illumination to the Word of God. That's how the Bible was created. That's how God made the Word of God. When men in the Old Testament were writing the Scriptures, it was actually being dictated by the Holy Spirit. They just didn't write a novel or like common books today. They wrote as they were inspired, and the revelation of God was given to them by inspiration through the Holy Spirit. They wrote the very words of God. Now you see in seminaries, they don't teach you this. They teach you that the Bible has mistakes. You can believe everything in the Bible wrong. You can believe everything in the Bible. It's God's Word. It's legitimate. You say, well, wait a minute. I've heard that the Bible has mistakes. The Bible has no mistakes. The problem is that in the 1500s, they took what we call the scribes or the writers, those that translated your Bible into English and added chapters and verses. When they were making the transfer, they made the mistake when they were writing. What they did is they inserted the mistake, and the mistake is always in the center column. It tells you what was added by the translators to make it easier for you to read. But these are the very words of God. And you'll always see italicized those words that men put in there. But the Word of God is never italicized. It's always there because God put it there by inspiration and by revelation and by God's not only inspiration, but listen, by the power of the Holy Spirit as he gave it to these men to write it. So the Bible, you can trust it with all your life. Believe me, it's God's holy word. And it's so important that we understand that, that he reveals everything to us. Secondly, the Holy Spirit is a teacher. He teaches you. Now, hear me well, and don't misquote me. This is so important because many times people say, well, wait a minute, what do you mean by that? Let me say this. You become a young believer. You accept Christ tonight. You start reading your Bible. And for the next 30, 40 years, you only read from Matthew to Revelation. You never touch the Old Testament. The Holy Spirit, as a teacher, the only thing that he's ever going to bring to your remembrance in your mind is only the things that you read. If you never read, then you have nothing to be brought forth. Understand that. You cannot ever quote the Old Testament. You'll never understand the Old Testament unless you read it for yourself. The full counsel of God. And this is why it's so important when we're quoting scripture or you're talking to somebody and you say, oh yeah, in the book of Samuel or in the book of Ruth or in the book of Haggai or there in Habakkuk, you see? Why? Because I've read it over and over and over and over, the full counsel of God, and the Holy Spirit brings to my mind not only the puzzle in the scriptures, but he puts them together so they're a theme and they fit together in harmony with the Holy Spirit and the teachings of Jesus. That's why it's so important to read the whole Bible. All the way through. That's why on Sunday evenings we go through the Bible systematically so that we can have the fullness of God's Word in our hearts and in our minds. And we can know the God of the Old Testament, that He is the same God of the New Testament. There are not two gods in the Bible, one God, the same in the Old as He is of the New. A God of love and a God of grace, and also a God of judgment. So important to understand who we worship. He is the great teacher. The Holy Spirit was left here to teach us. In John 14:26, this is what He says. But the Helper, the Holy Spirit, whom the Father will send in My name, He will teach you all things and bring to your remembrance all things that I have said unto you. You see? The only things that God can bring to your mind are the things that what you've been taught. That's it. If you never read the book of Haggai, or the book of Zechariah, or the book of Malachi, or Genesis, or Exodus, or Leviticus, or Numbers, or Joshua, or Judges, or Samuel, or Kings, or Chronicles, how in the world are you going to be quoting from them if you've never read them? The Holy Spirit can never bring them up. Can't do it. You've never read it. You've never studied it.
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0: 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Let's continue with the conclusion of our study, Who is the Holy Spirit?
1: The Holy Spirit, as you read the Scripture, and you say, well, you know, it's so hard to understand the Bible. Hey, pray, dear Jesus, teach me through your Holy Spirit what you're trying to say to me through the Scriptures, and He will teach you. He's been given to you as your teacher. Even though we have pastor teachers, the Holy Spirit confirms everything in your heart as He teaches you what is being taught. That's why He gave it to us. The Holy Spirit to teach us. And then, thirdly, the Holy Spirit to become a witness. In Galatians 4:6, he says, and because you are sons, God has sent forth the Holy Spirit of His Son into your hearts, crying out, Abba, Father. You see, the Holy Spirit has been sent by His Son, Jesus Christ, into our hearts so that when we pray or when we groan to God, we can cry out, Abba, Father, Daddy, Daddy, Daddy, to the Holy Spirit. And then fourthly, He's the great intercessor. He intercedes for you and me. In Romans 8:26, He says this, likewise, the Spirit of God also helps our weaknesses. You see, when we pray, I don't know about you, but I know about me. Sometimes I don't know how to pray. Lord, I don't know what to say to you. I don't pray in New King James or in Old King James or in Latin. Or in Spanish, I pray in English. But a lot of times when I don't want to pray in English, and I pray in my tongue that is given to me in the power of the Holy Spirit, I pray with groanings which cannot be uttered. Why? Because the Holy Spirit in me is crying out to God for me. He's interpreting to God the Father and the Son what my needs are in my heart. Listen to what He says. Likewise, the Spirit also helps our weaknesses. For we do not know what we should pray for as we ought to. But the Spirit Himself makes intercession for us with groanings which cannot be understood. So when you're standing before God, imagine what it would be like in front of people that we all groan at the same time. They would say, non-believers say, these people are mad. Let's get out of here. Call 911. But if you're in your closet and you're praying to God, and you're in deep prayer, and you're groaning, and you're moaning before the Lord. Listen, that's prayer to God. Those are not just noises. Because He says that sometimes when I don't know how to express myself, the best way to express myself in prayer is just to groan to God out of the deepest part of my heart to Him. He understands why. Because the Holy Spirit helps me. He becomes the intercessor before God, the Father, and Jesus Christ. I like that. He lets them know what I need in my life and how I'm hurting and how weak I am in my life. And did you know that fifthly, the Holy Spirit also speaks? You know, at times we say, well, how does God speak to you? You ever had your child come to you when he's done something wrong and he can't sleep and he's feeling guilty? And he begins to confess to you. What a great lesson to say, son, it's not really your conviction. It's because God is speaking to you. It's the Holy Spirit that speaks to us. In the book of Revelation, chapter 2, verse 7, this is what the scripture says. Seven times he said this. He who has an ear. Do you have an ear to hear? I do. I want to. The problem with the church today, the problem with believers today, is we don't give a clear ear to hear what God is saying. God is speaking not only through people, but He's speaking through nature. He's speaking through people. He speaks through the Word of God. And He speaks through pastor teachers. He speaks through people on the radio, people through TV. But the problem is that so many times we're not listening to and God is speaking to us. We always want to personalize it. Man, I wish they were here so they could hear this. No, it's to you. And it's to me. Listen, he who has an ear to hear, let him hear what the Spirit says to the churches. To him who overcomes, I will give to eat the tree of life, which is in the midst of paradise of God. He who has an ear, let him hear what the Spirit says to the churches. Are we listening when the Spirit speaks to us? And then six, the Spirit commands. In Acts chapter 16, verse 6 and 7, he says this, and now when they had gone through Phygia, the region of Galatia, they were forbidden by the Holy Spirit to preach the word in Asia. And after they had come to Mysia,

0: They tried to go to Bithynia, but the Spirit did not permit them. He's speaking of Paul and Barnabas. Did you know that the Holy Spirit, like Paul and Barnabas, when they wanted to go somewhere, the Holy Spirit said to them, don't go? How did he speak? I believe at this particular time, and in chapter 13 of Acts, he spoke to those men in the church when they were speaking through prophecy. And the Holy Spirit was speaking through men. He told them, don't go there, Paul. The Spirit is forbidding you to go. And other times, the Holy Spirit will check in with you. And somehow, you'll have this feeling, not a good feeling, where the Spirit is saying, don't go there. It's bad news. He warns you. And he speaks to you. So important that we listen to the Holy Spirit when he speaks. He speaks all the time. 24 hours a day, he speaks to us. And he's warning us of dangers. And then 7, we can also blaspheme the Holy Spirit. Now you say, man, I'm a new Christian and I think, and this is one of the greatest things among new believers when they come in for counseling, I think I have committed the unpardonable sin. I have blasphemed against the Holy Spirit of God. First of all, do you know what the blasphemy of the Holy Spirit is? Let me tell you what it is. It's not just sinning. It literally is, according to Jesus in Matthew chapter 12, verse 31 and 32, it is when the Holy Spirit is working in the life of a non-believer, and the non-believer continues to say no to the Holy Spirit for conversion, and there's over and over and over the Holy Spirit works, there is a time, there is a place, there is a line where you can cross in not coming to Jesus Christ, where you can blaspheme the Holy Spirit, where the Holy Spirit will say to you, I will pray for you no more, and you will never be saved ever again, and you will be lost eternally. And that is what? Rejecting the love and the grace and the mercies of Jesus Christ brings you to blasphemy of the Holy Spirit. Do I think that anybody here has committed the unpardonable sin of blasphemy of the Holy Spirit? No. Otherwise, you wouldn't be here if you had. Listen to what he says, Jesus. Therefore, I say to you, every sin and blasphemy will be forgiven men. But the blasphemy against the Spirit of God shall not be forgiven men. Anyone who speaks a word against Jesus, the Son of Man, it will be forgiven him. But whosoever speaks against the Holy Spirit, what does the Holy Spirit do? He's convicting us of sin. So if the Holy Spirit is convicting somebody that is not a Christian over and over and over, and they say, no, I don't want to be a Christian, I don't want to be a Christian, and he's done it over and over and over, there will be a time, there will be a place where the Holy Spirit will stop conviction, and he'll say, that's it, you've crossed the line, and you'll never be able to be saved. You blaspheme against the Holy Spirit, and that person is cursed forever. Not only in this life, but the life to come. Listen, pretty heavy. But whosoever speaks against the Holy Spirit, it will not be forgiven him, either in this world or the world to come. And that is, rejecting Jesus Christ as your Lord and Savior can bring you to what? To blasphemy of the Holy Spirit. That is a continual rejection over and over and over of Jesus Christ and never coming to conversion and accepting Christ as your Lord and Savior. That person can commit blasphemy. So important that we understand that. And then there's another side to the Holy Spirit. That not only he possesses personality, but he is God himself. He is God, deity. He possesses deity. Listen, in Acts 5, 3 and 4, again, Peter referring to Ananias and Sapphira, he refers her to the Holy Spirit being God. He said, Peter said, Ananias, why has Satan filled your heart to lie to the Holy Spirit and kept back part of the price of the land for yourself? Well, the remain, was it not your own? And after it was sold, was it not for your own control to sell and to give as you wanted? Why have you conceived this thing in your heart? And listen, you have not lied to man, but you have lied to God. There, theologically, he makes the Holy Spirit that he is God. The Holy Spirit is God. Secondly, Paul writes of him, of the Holy Spirit, as Spirit of our God in 1 Corinthians 6:11. He says, and such were some of you, but you have been washed, you were sanctified, you were justified in the name of the Lord Jesus Christ by the Spirit of our God. There again, the Spirit of God is God, deity. He is God himself.
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0: And then once again, however, when He, the Spirit of truth, has come, He will guide you into all truth, for He will not speak of His own authority, but whatever He hears, He will speak, and He will tell you even of things to come. Notice what He says there. Even of things to come. And then He is also called the Spirit of Holiness, Romans 1:4. He's called the Spirit of Righteousness, Romans 8:4. He's called the Spirit of Grace in Hebrews 10:29. And then lastly, He's called the Spirit of Love. I love this one, Romans 15:30. Now I beg you, brethren, through the Lord Jesus Christ and through the love of the Spirit, that you strive together with me in prayers to God for me. I hope and I wish for this body of believers here that we would strive for the Spirit of love. That love would be our motive. That love would be all of everything that we have to do with the Lord to allow the Holy Spirit to come into our lives and to minister to us and even to baptize us with His power as we submit our lives to Him.
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2: 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Michael David here. Stay with us as we continue to learn about heaven, God's eternal goodness to you, as we join the Daily Hope program next. And the Bible doesn't portray heaven as a place where we simply stop doing things, like we just lay on clouds with wings on our back and halos on our heads and wearing white robes and we have a harp lying on our chest and we sit there resting on that cloud for all eternity. How boring would that be? Thankfully, heaven isn't like that. Heaven is a place where we worship God, where we fellowship with each other, with joy in our hearts, where we'll have meaningful service too. And we're going to be able to experience God's presence and serve Him without the limitations that we experience now. But this begs the burning question. If heaven is that glorious, then why doesn't God just take us to heaven right now? Well, stay with us. We're going to get the answer to that question as we join Pastor Rick Warren's Daily Hope next.
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4: Exodus 14 verse 14 says, "The Lord will fight for you. All you have to do is keep still. There are moments when everything feels unbearable. Your mind races, answers disappear, and exhaustion leaves you wondering what to do next. Then Scripture interrupts the chaos. The Lord will fight for you. Being still is not surrender. It's trusting the one who sees the way forward. God's presence replaces hopelessness with peace and crushes Satan's lies. When you feel lost, remember, He is fighting for you. Then give others the encouragement, compassion, and hope you needed yourself. Jesus, in my lowest moment, just when Satan tells me I'm all alone, Your presence overwhelms me. And in the process, You crush Satan's lies, fully trusting You will fight for me. Love You, Jesus. Amen.
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9: Hello, everybody. This is Pastor Rick's Daily Hope with Rick Warren. I'm really glad you're here. Today, we're continuing our series from Psalm 23 called Living in the Goodness of God. It's all about how God's goodness meets you right where you are and brings hope, even in difficult seasons. And right now, here's part three of a message called Heaven, God's Eternal Goodness to You.
10: As I mentioned last week, we live in a world that is three-dimensional. But Einstein proved that there are many other dimensions that we don't even understand. And there's a time-space continuum and the way things warp and other dimensions that we're just barely beginning to understand. So God can be multidimensional in ways we're not even aware of in heaven. All right? So that's an important thing. Now, what are we going to do in heaven? That's a big one. That's a big question. Because a lot of people, they're like, you know, when people write, put on tombstones, they write R.I.P., rest in peace, in heaven, okay? Okay, yeah, well, I'd like to rest maybe for a few weeks, but do I want to rest for all of eternity? No. You're not going to rest for all of eternity in heaven. God did not create you just for a permanent retirement, to veg out and do nothing. So there will be interesting things to do. And let me give you, first place, what are we going to do in heaven? Well, a lot of the stuff you can do here on earth, you're going to be able to do in heaven. You'll be able to eat in heaven, but not gain weight. You're going to be able to sleep in heaven. You party in heaven. You can obviously breathe. You can talk. You can fellowship. There are a lot of stuff you do now. You can relax in heaven. You can pray. You can sing. We know that God created you on earth for five purposes, and four of those five you're going to do in heaven. You're going to worship God. You're going to love Him and worship Him. You're going to fellowship with other believers. That's all that's going to be there. You're going to serve God with your giftedness. You're going to grow. You're not going to stay the same in heaven. The only thing you're not going to do in heaven is talk to unbelievers about the Lord, your mission, your witness, your evangelism. Why? Because there aren't any there. Have you ever thought about this? That there are only two things that you can't do in heaven that you can do on earth. Only two. In heaven, you can't sin. There's no sin in heaven. And second, you can't witness to a non-believer. Tell somebody the good news about Christ's love and forgiveness. Because there are not any there. So if God leaves you here on earth, have you ever thought, why does God leave me here on earth? Once I step across the line, once I become a believer, why doesn't God just kill me and take me instantly to heaven? Because it's a whole lot cooler there than here. Why does God leave me in a place of sorrow, suffering, sadness, sickness, problems, pressures, troubles, temptations, stress, and all of the other things that happen in life? Why doesn't God just, if He knows I'm in the family, my name's in the book of life, why didn't He just take me? Well, as I said, there are only two things you can't do in heaven. Now, he could leave you here for those two things. One, he could leave you here so you could sin. I don't think so. Or he could leave you here to tell other people about him. Which of those two do you think God left you here to do? He wants you to pass it on. The only reason you're going to heaven is because somebody told you. Have you told anybody? Is anybody going to heaven because of you? Have you shared the good news with anybody else? If you have no intention of ever telling anybody the good news, how to get to heaven, or even how to come to church and find out about it, why didn't God just take you on now? So he leaves you here to tell others. Now, what are we going to do in heaven? Well, I can't go into everything, but let me mention three things. These are very important things you're definitely going to do in heaven. You might write these down. The first thing that's going to happen in heaven is this. We're going to be reunited with our loved ones who love the Lord. Those who love Jesus, who are in the family of God, they're all going to be there, and it's going to be one big reunion. Now, as I said, only God's children who love him are going to be in his home, get to live in his home. But the Bible says in 1 Thessalonians 4:17, there will be, I love this in a message paraphrase, he summarizes it, there will be one huge family reunion with the Master. Can you imagine how emotional that's going to be? You know, the more of my family and friends that are on that side of death, the dearer heaven becomes to me. My mother is in heaven. My father is in heaven. My older brother, Jim, is in heaven. My youngest child, Matthew, is in heaven. I have many dear friends over 38 years in this church who are now on that side of death. They're in heaven. And the more of my friends who get there, the more dear that becomes to me. I don't know, when I was a young person, I didn't really think about heaven that much. First, it seemed so boring, the way the world describes it. And second, it seemed like a long way off. And third, I didn't have anybody there that I knew. But I know a lot of people who are in heaven now. And I can't wait to get there and to be with them. And the Bible says there will be one huge family reunion with the Master. And by the way, the next verse in the Bible underneath that says, so reassure one another with these thoughts. We're to encourage each other. That when somebody dies who's a friend of yours, they love the Lord, that's not the end. It's a transfer, but you're going to see him again. I often want to play the game with people. Who would you like to talk to first in heaven? Okay, let's say you go say hi to God. You know, you talk to the Lord. Who would you like to talk to? Would you like to talk to Moses? You could. Or Abraham. How about Mary? A scared young peasant girl who gave birth to Christ. How about Joseph? How about the wise men? Who would you like to talk to? Or famous people throughout Christian history. Scientists and leaders that are going to be there. You're going to have all of eternity to talk with them. We're going to be reunited with those who love Jesus. Second thing we're going to do, this is an important, second thing we're going to do in heaven is we're going to be rewarded for our faith and our hope. We're going to be rewarded for our faith and our hope and our love. Now, Jesus talked about rewards an awful lot. Many of his stories, his parables, are about the rewards you're going to receive in heaven. And the Bible tells us that you will be rewarded in heaven and that you'll be rewarded for your faith, and you'll be rewarded for your hope. You'll be rewarded for your love. You'll be rewarded for your service. Jesus said, even if you give a cup of cold water to a little child and you do it in the name of the Lord, you're going to get credit for that in heaven. Now, let me explain. Salvation in heaven and rewards in heaven are two different things. Salvation is by grace. You can't earn your salvation. You can't work your way into heaven. The only way you'll ever get into heaven is through the grace of God. Put your faith in God's forgiveness, his goodness, his grace. But your rewards are the things that God's going to give back to you for the things that you earned for doing good things in life, that you made your life count. You see, you can waste your life, and there are a lot of ways to waste it. Or you can spend your life, and there's a lot of ways to spend it. Or you can invest your life. The greatest use of life is to invest it in that which will outlast it. And that's called living in light of eternity. I'm going to do a message on that later on. But I want you to understand that rewards come because of something you did. When you helped someone, when you were generous with someone, when you were kind to someone, when you were when you shared your faith with someone, when you were helpful to someone, or sympathetic or empathetic. The Bible says you're going to be rewarded for the things you did because you love Jesus Christ, because you love God. Let me just show you some verses. We'll go through these pretty quick. Up here on the screen, John chapter 12, verse 26 says this. The Father will honor and reward anyone who serves me. This is in heaven. Did you know that when you get to heaven, you're not just going to be there, you're going to be honored. You're going to be honored and you're going to be rewarded. Some of you are going to be rewarded a lot. Some of you are going to be rewarded a little. Because it depends on how serious you were about serving Christ. If it was just an offhanded thought, you may not have that many rewards. You'll be in heaven for eternity. You'll be glad the rest of eternity. But the Bible says you will be honored and you will be rewarded for your work in Christ. Let me show you some other verses. Hebrews 10:35 says this. Do not throw away your confident trust in the Lord no matter what happens. In other words, you're going through a tough time. You start having doubts. You start giving up. He says, don't throw away your confident trust in the Lord. Remember the great reward it will bring you. You're going to be rewarded in heaven for the times you wanted to give up, but didn't. You wanted to give up on your marriage, but you didn't. You wanted to give up on your job, you didn't. You wanted to give up on your faith, but you didn't. You wanted to give up on doing the right thing, but you didn't. And the Bible says you will be rewarded in heaven for your endurance, for your resilience, for your keeping on, your determination, your diligence. He says, don't throw away your confident trust. Remember the great reward it will bring you. But the Bible also talks about not just rewards you're going to get in heaven, but there's another thing you're going to get in heaven, and that is called your inheritance. Now, you know what inheritance is. It's when parents pass on to the next generation possessions or wealth or whatever. It could be property. It could be all kinds of things. And you have an inheritance, and you inherit it from people before you. And your father or your mother passes on their inheritance to you. Did you know that because God is a good God, that your heavenly Father has an inheritance for you in heaven? And that inheritance has been building interest for a long, long time. Let me show you some scriptures. The Bible says in Colossians 3:24, know, you can know this for a fact, not wish or hope, know that you will receive an inheritance from the Lord as a reward for serving Christ. Where? That's in heaven. You're going to be given inheritance. You're a child of God. You're a child of the Heavenly Father. You're in God's family. And God gives an inheritance to His children when they finally arrive at the home that He created for them. It's created for you. Heaven was created for you. And He says there will be this great inheritance. What kind of inheritance? Well, look at this verse. 1 Peter chapter 1, verse 4. God has reserved a priceless inheritance. It's bigger than any IRA or, you know, retirement payout you could possibly have here on earth. God has reserved a priceless inheritance for His children, and it is kept in heaven for you. I don't know if you knew that or not, but when you get to heaven, you're not just going to get there. You're going to be honored, you're going to be rewarded, and you're going to receive your inheritance based on, you know, how you lived your life for Christ. Now, let me show you one more. Matthew 25, verse 34. Jesus is speaking. He says, come, you who are blessed by my Father, take your inheritance, the kingdom prepared for you since the creation of the world. Whoa, whoa, whoa, whoa, whoa, whoa. Look at that verse closely. God knew before He created the universe that He was going to create you. And God knew that you would be one of the ones who chose to love him, to trust him, to put your faith in him. God knew that way in advance. That's called foreknowledge. And God planned your inheritance, he says, before he even created the world. Friends, that's a long time ago. That's eons ago. So your inheritance has been collecting interest for a long time. This is a retirement package you've never heard of. It is an inheritance that has been set aside for you before even he created the world. He thought you up. He thought me up. He thought us up. God created the universe because he wanted a family. And he wanted you to be a part of that family. And you chose to be a part of it. You got adopted in. You got born again in. Into the family. Why in the world would God do that? Why wouldn't God just give you good life on earth and just let you die? Boom, that's it. It's over. Because God is a good God. And as I've said before, no man will ever love you like God does. No woman will ever love you like God does. He is a good God, and he doesn't want to just be good to you for 90 or 100 years on earth. He wants to be good for you for all of eternity. Because God is a good God. So, we're going to be reunited with those we love. We're going to be rewarded for our faith and our hope and our love and our service. And here's the third thing that you're going to do in heaven. We're going to be assigned work that we enjoy doing. We will be assigned work that we will enjoy doing. Because God understands your shape better than you do. He knows what makes you tick. He knows what you love to do and what you can't stand to do. What turns your crank and what bores you to tears. And you will be given assignments in the kingdom of God. Now, the difference is, this isn't going to be frustrating work. It's going to be fulfilling work. Matthew 25, 21, Jesus tells a parable, a story, and he ends with this. This is the words of Christ. Well done, good and faithful servant. You've been faithful with a few things. I will now put you in charge of many things. Come and share your master's happiness. Now, if you're taking notes, I want you to circle the phrase, put you in charge. Would you circle that? I want to talk to you about that for just a minute. It says that when you get to heaven, God is going to put you in charge of something, but it's going to be based on how well you managed what you were given here on earth. He says, if you're faithful in the little that I gave you on earth, I'm going to give you a whole lot more to be in charge of in heaven. If you were faithful with the little bit of talent I gave you here on earth, I'm going to give you more talent in heaven. If you were faithful with a little bit of possessions here on earth, I'm going to give you more in heaven. If you were faithful with a little bit of influence on earth, I'm going to give you more in heaven. If you were faithful with a little bit of your time here on earth, I'm going to give you more in heaven. If you were faithful, whatever you are a good manager of here on earth, you're going to get more of in heaven. On the other hand, anything you did not manage well, you're not going to get more of in heaven. This life, friends, is a test. You are being tested every day. The whole purpose of God, why didn't God just create you and take you to heaven in the first place? Ever thought about that? If heaven's the ultimate goal, why didn't he just create you and automatically take you to heaven? Why does he put you here for 90 years? This is a test. You need to go back and read, I think it's chapter 4 in Purpose Driven Life. Life is a test, a trust, and a temporary assignment. This is not the real story. This is only going to last 90, 100 years. This is the preschool before the real thing begins. This is the warm-up act. This is the dress rehearsal before the real story begins. This is the first lap around the race before the actual race begins. This is the pre-band before the stars come out and do the concert. It's the warm-up act. That's why this is not a perfect world. People always expect heaven to be on earth. It's not on earth. Why? This is the testing ground. And God is testing. Will you be faithful when it's not easy? Will you obey me when it's unpopular? Will you trust me when it looks like there's no reason to trust? Will you be faithful with your money? Or do you spend it all on yourself? Will you be faithful with your time, or do you squander it and waste it? Will you be faithful with your body, with your health? Will you be faithful with your mind? Do you use it for God's glory, or do you waste it reading trashy novels and watching stupid TV shows? How are you using what God has given you? God says, if what you use, what I gave you on earth, you use it well, then guess what? In heaven, we're going to give you more. And if you've been faithful in little, I will put you in charge of more. That's why you're here right now. This is a test. Unfortunately, most people in the world are failing it. They're living totally for themselves. They're not thinking at all about heaven. They're living 100% for the here and now, when the here and now is going to be over in a matter of minutes compared to the trillions of years in eternity. If we took a line and stretched a rope from California to Tokyo, and that represented all of eternity as a span of line, your life on earth would be less than one little teeny tiny millimeter. It's nothing. It's the Bible calls it a shadow. The Bible calls it a breath of air, a moment in time. We act like this is all there is. Well, you only go around once in life. You better go with gusto. It's true. You only go around once in this life, but this is not the end of your life. God has long-range plans for you. You were made to last forever. God made you to last forever, not just for 100 years. And so we're going to be given assignments in heaven to do things, and you're going to be given and put in charge of things depending on how well you manage what you have here. Now, listen, God doesn't care how much money or wealth you've got here on this earth. What he cares about is how well you managed what he allowed you to have. And God doesn't care whether you've got a lot of talent or a little talent here on earth. What he cares is, did you use what you've got for him? And God doesn't care whether you've got a lot of energy or little energy. God wants to know, are you using whatever energy you've got in the best way? Every decision you make of every moment of your day has eternal implications. Either make an eternity better or not as good for you. Now, when it says here, if you've been faithful with the few things I gave you on earth, I will put you in charge of many things. That phrase, in charge, the Bible calls this ruling with Christ. It also calls it reigning with Christ. And the Bible says that God is going to use you to rule and reign with him in eternity. His children are going to share in the responsibilities. Let me show you some verses up here on the screen. 2 Timothy 2:12. If we endure hardship for Christ, that means here on earth, you put up with the crazy looks in the office when you don't listen to the dirty joke, or when you don't go get drunk at the party, or when you turn down somebody's proposal to have an affair. If we endure hardship for Christ, we will also, look, reign with him. What a good God. That God would want you or me to reign with him. Let me show you another verse. John gives us another glimpse of heaven in Revelation chapter 22, and he says this. The throne of God and Jesus will be in the heavenly city. This is the heavenly city in heaven. It's called the New Jerusalem is the name for it. It's just a metaphor name. The throne of God and Jesus will be in the heavenly city. And his servants, that's you and me, will serve him. They, that's us, we will see his face. And they, we, won't need any light from a lamp or the sun in heaven, for God will be the light. And then notice he adds this in, and they will reign forever and ever. You will rule and reign with Christ in heaven. Did you know that? The Bible has a whole lot to say about this. We could go into a lot of other verses. So what are we going to do in heaven? We're going to be reunited with those we love. We're going to rest and all those other things. But we're also going to receive our rewards and receive our inheritance. And we're going to be reassigned to new things to do. And the more faithful you've been here on earth, the more God is going to give you in heaven. So everything you do has implications. Only one life will soon be passed. Only what's done for Christ will last.
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10: Today I want to introduce you to Agatha, who's translating Daily Hope into German for her husband. She writes, Pastor Rick, your preaching is bringing many souls to God. 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Agatha. Well, Agatha, thank you so much for sharing your story with me. This is a wonderful story to hear that you're translating what you hear on Daily Hope for your husband and that he's growing closer to Jesus. I'm so happy for that. 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
11: 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I'm Ron Beaver. It's a pleasure to be with you once again as we finish up our Wednesday night. Looking forward to an early Thursday morning of solid Bible teaching. In fact, stay with us for what is possibly one of the most controversial passages of Scripture in the Bible. We're in Colossians chapter 3, as Pastor Brian Brotherson does a really good job. He looks at the last portion of the chapter in which Paul discusses women submitting to their husbands, children obeying their parents, and the relationship between slaves and masters. And what's important to see here in this passage is to look at it both in its historical and biblical context, taking into consideration God's design for the family and for the church. That's coming up next on Back to Basics right here on K-Wave. 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
13: 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The True King. This cup that is poured out for you is the new covenant in my blood. Luke chapter 22, verse 20. Jesus fulfills God's promises and dispenses his every blessing. He has ushered in the new covenant and assumed his long-anticipated role as the true king. From Jesus, every blessing flows. Through him, every promise is kept. To him, all the glory is given. Christians acknowledge these truths at the communion table when we take the cup and remember that Jesus poured out his blood, the blood of the new covenant, for the forgiveness of our sins. On the cross, Jesus died to take the penalty that we deserve, so that sinners who do not deserve his mercy and grace may enjoy the blessings of forgiveness. This means that when we place our faith in Jesus, we may be sure that he has taken our sin and its judgment and given all his righteousness to us in exchange. Jesus died the death we deserve. He lived the perfect life we could not live. God has wrapped us up in the blanket of his forgiveness through the provision of his Son. We should never fail to be amazed that these things are true by faith of us. The Old Testament prophets were clear. There was going to come a king who would be a descendant of David, and he would fulfill God's promises. He would establish God's rule, introduce a new age, and deal with the effects of evil. Jesus may not have looked much like a king as he hung on the cross, but it was his moment of greatest victory. And when Jesus strode out from the tomb, his resurrection declared that he was not simply the Son of David, but also the Son of God, able to conquer even the grave. All authority rests with him, and through him flows an unending stream of grace and mercy. Only the one who is the source of such power can transform a heart and prove worthy of our soul's affections. Jesus right now rules and reigns at the right hand of the Father, but he also reigns in the hearts of those who trust him. There is no better day than today for the lost to give up their arms of rebellion, humbly bow before this worthy King, admit that he is the very Savior they so desperately need, and ask him to reign on the throne of their lives. Is Christ your King? Then, as his subject, worship and praise him, and as his ambassador, go and let others know about this hope you have found.
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1: For me to love my wife, it's the best thing I could do for her and for me. 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
0: 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Join us as Pastor Brian begins his teaching on Colossians chapter 3, verse 18 through chapter 4, verse 1. In a message titled, Living the Faith at Home and at Work. 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
1: Wives, submit to your own husbands as is fitting in the Lord. Husbands, love your wives and do not be bitter or harsh toward them. Children, obey your parents in all things, for this is well-pleasing to the Lord. Fathers, do not provoke or exasperate your children, lest they become discouraged. Bondservants, obey in all things your masters according to the flesh, not with eye service as men pleasers, but in sincerity of heart, fearing God. And whatever you do, do it heartily as to the Lord, not to men, knowing that from the Lord you will receive the reward of the inheritance, for you serve the Lord Christ. But he who does wrong will be repaid for what he has done, and there is no partiality. Masters, give your bondservants what is just and fair, knowing that you also have a master in heaven. So here in these verses, Paul is talking about, obviously, he's talking about the marital relationship. He's talking about the family situation. And he's talking about life in the context of employment. Their context was the slave master context. But even that was more like the employee-employer of today. So in our next study, we're going to take a deep dive into what slavery looked like in the first century and in biblical times versus what it looked like in the Western world and the United States back in the early days of the country. And we're going to look at that specifically because it's a real big issue today. And many people are pushing against the Christian faith because they say the Christian faith supports slavery, which it absolutely did not. But we will talk about that in detail next time. But for our purposes this time, we're going to look at the servant-master relationship more as we would understand the employee-employer relationship. So we begin with these words, verse 18, wives, submit to your own husbands as is fitting in the Lord. The ancient world had many similarities to our world today when it came to the relationship between the sexes. It was a male-dominated world, but that domination did not go uncontested. So the idea of a wife submitting to her husband was for some as untasteful then as it is now. But remember, Christians are to be different and are to live according to God's design. Now, let me say this. Think about this. If God's designed something, it's good. I mean, that's kind of like a given. It's sort of a no-brainer. Whatever God makes is good. Now, certainly that can be what God has made and what he has intended can be distorted and it can be corrupted. But I just want you to remember from the very beginning what God has made and the structure and the order that he has set up, it's good. So when the Lord says to a wife to be submissive to her husband, this is a good thing. It's good for the wife. It's good for the husband. It's good for the family. It's good for the community. It's good all the way around. But of course, we have to make sure we understand what it means and what it doesn't mean. So, but just for clarification, this is indeed God's order. But let's talk for a moment about what it means to submit. The word submit conjures up in many people's imaginations the image of a downtrodden woman, the victim of her husband's every whim, unable to be herself or to think her own thoughts, to make grown-up contributions to the relationship. And the fact that there are still a few places in the world where women are treated like this is enough to make some people suggest that this is what the Apostle Paul intended. But nothing could be further from the truth. And we even see that in Paul's life experience himself, but we also see it in the parallel passage, because right after Paul says, wife, submit to your husbands, we're going to see the next verse is, and husbands, love your wives. So there's something happening here. There's a dynamic where as the husband is loving the wife is responding to that in submission, and it's not an oppressive thing. Now, unfortunately, throughout the long history of the church, people have misinterpreted Paul. They have misapplied his words. They have taken the idea of submission as a woman who is essentially a doormat and she's just there to be walked over. But again, know this, that that is not the biblical picture. The biblical picture of submission, and notice Paul says that this is fitting in the Lord. This is part of God's order. God is a God of order. We live in a very orderly universe. And as a matter of fact, the order of the universe is one of those things that people these days are having to admit that maybe there has to be a God, because you can't randomly have the kind of order that we have. Well, just as we have an orderly universe physically, so God has ordered life in such a way. And he has ordered things in a way that although men and women are on the level of their value, their dignity, and all of that, they're identical. There's no difference. When God created, the Bible says in Genesis that God created man, and it says then he created them male and female. And so male and female, total equality before the Lord. But when it comes to purpose, God has set up the structure that the man is to lead and the woman is to follow. And so that orderly universe that we see, it translates itself down into all different walks of life, even into life in the home. And so then Paul goes on and he says, husbands, love your wives and do not be bitter or harsh toward them. Now, those of you that are familiar with your New Testament, you're going to remember that there's a similar passage in Ephesians. I mentioned this early on in our study of Colossians. There are some overlaps between what Paul writes to the Colossians and what he wrote to the Ephesians. And here's one place. But in his writing to the Ephesians, Paul elaborated more on this husbands, love your wives. And so I want to read from Ephesians chapter 5, verses 25 through 29, just to get the fuller picture of what Paul is saying. So, husbands, love your wives just as Christ loved the church and gave himself for her to make her holy, cleansing her by the washing with water through the word, and to present her to himself as a radiant church without stain or wrinkle or any other blemish, but holy and blameless. In the same way, husbands ought to love their wives as their own bodies. He who loves his wife loves himself. After all, no one ever hated their own body, but they feed and care for their body just as Christ does the church. So, wives, submit to your husbands. Well, that sounds a bit tough. But husbands, love your wives. Okay, but what does that look like? Husbands, love your wives as Christ loved the church and gave himself. So Jesus is the example to us men, us husbands, of how we are to love our wives. We are to give ourselves for our wives. We're to love our wives as we love ourselves. As Paul says here, no one has ever hated his own body, but we nourish it, we take care of it. And so we're to do the same thing toward our wife. And like I said earlier, when we do that,
2: it's the best possible world for both people. So for me to love my wife, it's the best thing I could do for her and for me. For her to submit to me, it's the best thing she can do for me and for her. Because again, God has set things up to work in certain ways. And when we rebel against those things, when we resist those things, when we reject those things, as is commonly happening across the culture today, we find that although initially the promise is you're going to be free, it's going to be so much better, you're going to be uninhibited, you're going to be without restriction, you know, we find that people that go down that road, they end up not so happy. And they end up with life not being anything like they thought it was going to be, or maybe they were promised it was going to be. You see, because if you're married, if you are a husband and a wife, then the only way to experience the real intention of God for marriage is to do what he says. And each of us are to do what he says. And so we have the word to the wives. We have the word to the husbands. As I said, this is about as unpopular a teaching as there could ever be today. This is one of those things that cause people to really chafe against what God's word says. That just reminds us of the fierce resistance in the human heart toward the way of God. But we always resist God's way to our own peril and ultimately to our own demise. So, husbands, love your wives. Wives, submit to your husbands. Now he goes on and he speaks to children. Children, obey your parents in all things, for this is well-pleasing to the Lord. So this pleases the Lord. Children, obey your parents. I don't know how many children are listening to me right now, but if you're listening, know this, that obedience to your parents is the way to a good life. It's the way to blessing, and God wants you to be blessed. And God's given us parents to help guide us and to watch over us. Now, we come to a certain age in life, you know, we enter into the teen years or whatever, and then we start to think our parents don't know anything. They're wrong. I know what's right. I know what's best. My friends, they're the people that I want to listen to. I want to do what they're going to do because that's where all the fun is. That's where all the good things are going to happen. And the truth of the matter is, no, it doesn't work that way. And it's always hard for a younger generation to listen to an older generation. But a younger generation ought to listen to an older generation because an older generation used to be a younger generation. So, you see, we lived through this and we thought the same things. When I was a young teenager, I thought my parents don't know anything. Why would I listen to what they think? They're outdated. They're old fashioned. But, you know, as time went on in life, I realized, man, they knew a lot more than I thought they did. And had I taken their advice and either done the things they told me to do or not done the things that they told me not to do, things would have been so much better. And again, this is the way God has set it up. Now, let me say this. When we're talking about children obeying parents, we're talking about children who are under the authority of parents. And the reason I bring this up is because sometimes I get adults asking me about, you know, what is my relationship to my parents like now? Well, we want to honor our parents all throughout our lives. But of course, there comes a point where we're no longer under their authority. But if we are under their authority, we have to remember that God has set it up this way, and they're looking out for our best interests. Now, maybe you're saying, well, my parents aren't Christians. And that's something to pray about for.

doesn't mean that they don't have your best in mind. And it very well could be that their advice and counsel and all that can be very helpful to you, even if they are not Christians at this point. So that's it. Just want to leave it at that. But this pleases the Lord. Remember that. This pleases the Lord. When you obey your parents, and I'm even thinking of some 17, 18, 19-year-olds, maybe you're still living at home, and you know your parents are needing you to do things, they're wanting you to be helpful, they're wanting you to just take some responsibility. You know, as you do that, that pleases the Lord. That's a way that you can please the Lord. And so he goes from children to speaking not to parents collectively, but in this case, speaking to fathers. Fathers, do not provoke your children. And the word provoke is also translated exasperate. Do not exasperate your children. How do we do that? Well, we do that by putting on them unreal expectations. We do that by constantly riding them and constantly degrading them, perhaps, or putting them down or making them feel like they're not living up to whatever standard it is that we have for them. Paul says, fathers, don't do that. Don't provoke them, because this will break them. This will discourage them to the point sometimes of just giving up. And, you know, young people have given up on the faith at times because they felt that there was just absolutely no way to please their parent, that the standard was just higher than they could reach, and that they were always being reminded about the fact that they were falling short. Those are all counterproductive ways to deal with our children. Do not be that parent that stumbles your children because you say one thing at church or you say one thing in the presence of other Christian people, but you live an entirely different and a negative life in their presence in the home. Do not be that person. You do not want to be that person. God wants your relationship with him to shine forth in the context of your marriage and your family relationship. And through that, he wants to bless you and bless your family and the successive generations that will come from your family. And so then moving on, Paul goes and he speaks of bond servants, obey in all things your masters according to the flesh. So as I said, we're going to look at this as the employee, employer, and once again, next time we'll look at it more specifically in relation to the issue of slavery. And it's an important time in history for us to address that and to understand just exactly what we're talking about when the Bible speaks of slaves and masters and so forth. But here we're thinking in terms of those who are employed, the bond servants, and the masters would be the employers. So what does he say? Again, this is where our faith is to work itself out. Obey in all things your masters according to the flesh. So that means be a good employee. And do it not with eye service as men pleasers, but in sincerity of heart, fearing God. In other words, don't just do it when somebody's watching. And so you want to either, you know, not get disciplined for bad behavior, or you want to make them think that you're actually working harder than you really are because they're watching. He says, don't do that. He says, do it as to the Lord. Remember, the Lord is watching. And so you're doing your job. You're doing it for God, basically. And whatever job it is, and nowadays, of course, there's a lot of people that don't have a job. I prayed with a few people today who asked specifically for prayer about a job. They need a job. They have been unemployed now for months, and how they would just love to be back in that place. So, you know, having a job, getting a paycheck, that's a blessing. And we want to do our best wherever we are, because remember, we are the representatives of the Lord Jesus Christ. And through being faithful employees and hardworking and diligent employees, this

0: is one of the ways that we are going to testify to the reality of who the Lord is and what he can do in a person's life. And so he, again, Paul reminds us that we're to do these things because we are serving the Lord. And then he says, but he who has done wrong, or he who does wrong, will be repaid for what he has done, and there is no partiality. So again, this is that judgment seat of Christ where we're going to give an account. This is not a place where it's determined whether we go to heaven or not. That's determined by our trust in Christ. That's how we are given eternal life. But this is, have I been faithful to what God has given me? And notice here again, the context is employment, as an employee. So most people are going to serve Jesus Christ outside of the church. Most people are going to serve Jesus Christ out in the world. And this is a place where God is taking note of our service to him. And as we faithfully serve him out in the broad world that we live in, and whatever way we do that, whatever calling, whatever occupation, vocation, whatever that is, that's a place where we serve the Lord. And if we do wrong, then the Lord is going to discipline us for that in some way. And so he reminds us that there's no partiality. And then, final verse that we're looking at, he moves from the employee to the employer, the master. And he says, give your bondservants what is just and fair, knowing that you also have a master in heaven. And this is something that people in authority always have to be reminded of, that there's an authority above you. And that authority above you is God himself. And he's looking for justice. He's looking for fairness. So as you have a position of authority over other people, as you have a position of power over other people, you are never to abuse that. You're to bless people with that authority and that power, because God himself takes all of that into account. And so Paul reminds the master, you have a master as well. So always keep that in mind as you deal with those who work for you or deal with those who serve you. So I want to close with a verse from 1 Peter. Peter puts it so beautifully. He says this. He says, dear friends, I urge you as foreigners and exiles to keep away from fleshly desires that do battle against the soul, and maintain good conduct among non-Christians, so that though they now malign you as evildoers. Wow. That was happening back in Peter's day. Non-Christians were maligning Christians as evildoers. More and more we're hearing that, well, it's the Christians that are the problem, and the Christians are the hypocrites, and the Christians support this oppressive view and all of this kind of stuff. So point is, there's nothing new under the sun. It's happened before. It's happening again. This is what he says. So that though they now malign you as evildoers, here's the key, they may see your good deeds and glorify God when he appears. See, this is how we put to silence this kind of stuff that is coming at the church today. We put it to silence by living our faith, by patiently, graciously, mercifully, lovingly, consistently living out our faith.
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0: And so, life in the community of God, we saw that last time. Now here's where we take what we learn and what we glean and pick up as we gather and we take it out into the world. And boy, the world needs Jesus, right? The world just so desperately needs Jesus. Let's not give up hope, because Christ is the answer. We know Christ. Let's let him work in us and let him work through us so that others might see the truth of the gospel, that others might see the goodness of the gospel and likewise put their hope and their trust in Jesus.

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1: 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It's the California Will Be Saved event at Huntington Beach. It's coming up in a couple days on August 22nd at the Huntington Beach Pier Amphitheater. It's a night, the night that will feature worship, testimonies, gospel proclamation, prayer ministry, and beach baptisms as they reflect on 5 years of God's faithfulness and look ahead to what he has in store. Whether you've been part of the journey from the beginning or are attending for the first time, all are welcome together for this free community event. California Will Be Saved event at Huntington Beach Pier Amphitheater, August 22nd. 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It starts at 5 p.m., by the way. And be sure to stay with us. A very powerful message from Pastor Greg Laurie next as we turn to Acts chapters 8 and 9 to see the true conversion of Saul and the false conversion of Simon the sorcerer. We'll see the difference between true faith and man-made religion. As Pastor Greg says, Christianity is not about doing, it's about what has already been done by Jesus on the cross. We can't earn or buy our way into heaven, only by receiving the free gift of grace from Jesus and allowing him to forgive us of our sins, causing us to repent. Can we be saved? A new beginning. It's coming up next on K-Wave. Stick around.
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3: Our Lord said to this old hypocritical Pharisee, this religious ruler, in the light of heaven, and by God's standard, and on the basis of sins forgiven, this woman is 10,000 times better than you are. This woman, a prostitute who has come and asked for forgiveness, has been saved. But you, a church member, you who think that you are all right, you are lost. I say to you that this is very pertinent for today. And he said unto her, thy sins are forgiven. Thy faith hath saved thee. Go in peace. And she didn't have good works, but she believed in him. She trusted him. She asked for forgiveness. My friends, that's the important thing.
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6: I want to share the devotional this morning. From James 1, 26 through 27. If anyone thinks he is religious and does not bridle his tongue but deceives his heart, this person's religion is worthless. Religion that is pure and undefiled before God the fatherless is this, to visit the orphans and widows in their affliction and to keep oneself unstained from the world. One of the things that James wants the reader to understand is that true religion is more than an outward activity. It is the evidence of a life that has been truly changed by God. Earlier in the chapter, James says that we've been brought up forth by the word of truth. So he gives us three marks of genuine faith that I want to share with you this morning. First is true religion controls the tongue. James says that a person can appear religious outwardly and still deceive themselves if their tongue is uncontrolled. Our words reveal our hearts. Jesus says, for out of the abundance of the heart, the mouth shall speak. Second, true religion cares for the vulnerable and those in need. James points specifically to widows and to the orphans because they represented people that were carrying burdens, were in need, without protection, and under pressure. James wants the believers to understand that the Father's heart should always be reflected in his children. If God moves toward those in need, his people should too. And third, true religion keeps itself unstained from the world. In other words, faith should shape not only how we treat people, but how we personally live before God. We belong to Christ, and we are called to live differently in a world that's constantly trying to pull us away from Him. So James is asking us a very personal question. If we are truly children of the Father, does our speech, our compassion, and our holiness reflect His life in us? Because true religion is not just something we practice outwardly, it is a life transformed by the Word of God. Can I pray for you this morning? Father, I pray for everyone listening this morning. I pray that as we clear our minds and our hearts in the busyness of the morning, that you would point to places in our hearts, in our hands, in our minds that need to be renewed and transformed and to be shaped by the image of Christ. Bless everyone listening today. I pray this in your name. 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
8: Is Christianity just another religion? Pastor Greg Laurie says no. He explains a key difference between Christianity and other religions of the world.
9: If you were to sum up religion in one word, it would be the word do. Do this and you'll reach nirvana. Do this other thing and you might get to heaven. If you were to sum up Christianity in one word, it would be the word done. It's done. It's finished. It's completed because of the death of Christ on the cross.

0: spite of the fact that eternal life is a free gift from God, paid for by Jesus' death at Calvary. Some accept that gift and some don't. That's startling to believers. Heaven or hell, take your pick. Yeah, I just don't think heaven's the right fit for me. Well, today on A New Beginning, we'll take a look at that choice and how people each make the choices that lead to life or death. Pastor Greg is presenting an enlightening series in the book of Acts called The Upside Down Life.
1: I want to look at two men in the Bible that are placed side by side, Saul of Tarsus and Simon the Magician. One had a real conversion, the other did not. And this is a reminder that time will tell if a person is really a believer. Acts chapter 9, definitely one of my favorite stories in the Bible. Verse 1, Saul was uttering threats with every breath, and he was eager to kill the Lord's followers. So he went to the high priest. He requested letters addressed to the synagogues in Damascus, asking for their cooperation in the arrest of any followers of the way. Underline that phrase, the way. He found there. He wanted to bring them, both men and women, to Jerusalem in chains. This guy was heartless. As he was approaching Damascus on this mission, a light fell from heaven and it suddenly shone down around him, and he fell to the ground and heard a voice saying, "Saul, Saul, why are you persecuting me?" "Who are you, Lord?" Saul asked. The voice replied, "I am Jesus whom you are persecuting. Now get up and go into the city and you'll be told what to do." But the men who were with Saul stood speechless, for they heard the sound of someone's voice but saw no one. We'll stop there. Don't you love that story? So here's Saul. He's like a wild animal. Verse 1 says he was uttering threats. And this is an interesting phrase. It means he was ravaging people to destroy them. He was just filled with fury. In fact, Paul said in Acts 26:11, when giving his testimony, a raging fury obsessed him. And if you were to have told Saul, "Hey, buddy, before you get to the end of this trip, you're going to be a Christian," he would have laughed in your face. I love this description of the first century Christians in verse 2. He requested letters addressed to the synagogues asking for the cooperation in the arrest of any followers of the way. Of the way. I mentioned to you before that the Christians did not get together and decide to call themselves Christians. They were called followers of the way. They called themselves followers of the way. No doubt based on the statement of Jesus in John 14:6, where he said what? "I am the..." And that's right. "The way, the truth, and the life." So they were followers of the way. They believed that Jesus was the way to God as we believe today. Well, most of us, or some of us. How many of you believe Jesus is the only way to a relationship with God? Raise your hand. Okay, that's good. Because this is a non-negotiable. And I bring this up because it's now controversial to say that. To say that there's only one way to a relationship with God, and that is through Jesus Christ. Some would say, "Well, that's not right." I read recently that 70% of born-again Christians were polled, and they said they did not believe that Jesus is the only way to God. My response is, are you sure you're a born-again Christian? How can you say that? Because it's so clear in Scripture how this is a non-negotiable truth. Why do I believe Jesus is the only way to the Father? Because Jesus said so. Now, it really comes down to that. Are we going to believe the Bible or not? I know it seems very open-minded of you, maybe even compassionate of you, to say, well, all roads really lead to God. And really, when you get down to it, all religions really teach the same thing, which is your way of saying, I don't know what the heck I'm talking about. Because if you take an honest look at the great religions of the world, you will see they clearly do not all teach the same thing. In fact, if you were to sum up religion in one word, it would be the word do. Do. Do this and you'll find inner peace. Do that and you'll reach nirvana. Do this other thing and you might get to heaven. If you were to sum up Christianity in one word, it would be the word done. It's done. It's finished. It's completed because of the death of Christ on the cross. So you have a choice. You can go with done or you can go with do. Do and do. Acts 4:12 says, there's salvation in no one else. There's no other name under heaven given among men by which we must be saved. There were people of the way, not a way or a better way. They were people of the only way. So it's afternoon. The sun's probably shining. Saul's on his way to kill Christians. It's a good day in the mind of Saul of Tarsus. Verse 3 says, a light fell from heaven and shone around him, and he fell to the ground. And the voice says, Saul, Saul, why are you persecuting me? I love Saul's response. Who are you, Lord? Who are you? And I know that Saul's probably thinking, don't say Jesus. Don't say Jesus. Who are you, Lord? I am Jesus. That's echo. Who you are persecuting. And Saul said, don't. He realized that the very God he thought he was serving, he was in fact opposing. So Saul believes, and we're going to have to put that in freeze frame, and we'll come to that later, because now we're going to shift gears and look at the other character in our story. We have one who was converted, Saul of Tarsus. Now we have another who appears to be converted, but in fact he is opposer, because things are not always as they appear. I was with Chuck Smith years ago, and we did a TV show together. And afterwards, we went into the little back room, and they had a whole bunch of sushi out there. So there was some wasabi. You know what wasabi is? So you take a little bit of wasabi, you mix it up in the soy sauce, and you dip your sushi in the wasabi, right? Well, so I'm there with Chuck Smith. He's looking at all this food, and he's filling his plate with sushi. I said, wow, Chuck, I didn't know you love sushi. He says, I love sushi. Great. And then he takes a big ball of wasabi, a big ball, and he pops it in his mouth. I'm like, and he turns bright red, and tears are starting to come out of his eyes. And he just stands there. And then he finally swallows it, and I said, Chuck, you're not supposed to eat that. And Chuck says, I thought it was guacamole. Oh, man. This is brutal. But a great story. Thank you, Pastor Chuck. Things are not always as they appear. That's certainly the case with Simon. Simon the sorcerer.
2: Pastor Greg Laurie will have the second half of his message in just a moment.
1: You know, I've heard people describe a trip to Israel as seeing the Bible actually come to life. Hey, everybody, Greg Laurie. And I've been to Israel many times, and I've led a lot of tours, and I have to say that's absolutely true. 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It's not just a travel experience. 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Think of it this way. It's a vacation with a purpose. And we're going to be taking a tour of Israel April 6 to 15, 2027. 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
2: Step right into biblical history. 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Well, Pastor Greg has been focusing on the life of Saul of Tarsus, and now he contrasts it with the story of Simon the magician, or Simon the sorcerer.
1: Little backdrop on the story before we read about it. Philip was in town, and he was praying for people, and miracles were happening. And it's a great time. Enter Simon the sorcerer. Acts chapter 8, verse 9. We're going back now. Back to Acts 8, verse 9. A man named Simon had been a sorcerer for many years, amazing the people of Samaria. and claiming to be someone great. Everyone from the least to the greatest often spoke of him as the Great One, the power of God. They listened closely to him because for a long time he astounded them with his magic. But now that people believe Philip's message of the good news concerning the kingdom of God and the name of Jesus Christ, as a result, many men and women were baptized. Then Simon himself believed and was baptized and began following Philip wherever he went. And he was amazed at the signs and great miracles Philip performed. So at first glance, it looks like this guy Simon became a believer. So Simon the magician, he was probably steeped in occultism, but he probably had some pretty cool magic tricks up his sleeve that were nothing more than sleight of hand and trickery. But whatever Simon did, he had the people eating out of his hand. He was very popular. He was even called the Great One. You're the Great One. Well, he enjoyed that. Well, along comes Philip, and Philip wrecks everything. And he preaches the gospel, and real power is now on display because there's no power that can compete with the power of the gospel because it's the power of God unto salvation. So Simon had no magic trick to match this. So we read in verse 13, he believed and was baptized. Now, was he converted? Well, I don't know. I kind of tend to doubt it for this reason. Because if you drop down to verse 20, we see that Peter showed up in town along with John. And they were performing miracles by the hand of God. And Simon said, listen, I want to buy this trick, this thing you guys are doing. I want this in my repertoire. So how much to buy this ability? Well, that didn't play well. Peter says in verse 20, may your money be destroyed with you for thinking God's gift can be bought. You have no part in this, and your heart is not right with God. Repent of your wickedness and pray to the Lord. Perhaps he will forgive you of your evil thoughts, for I can see you're full of bitter jealousy and held captive by sin. Wow. So it's a super serious charge that Peter is leveling at Simon when he says, may your money be destroyed with you. But wait, it says he believed and was baptized. Doesn't that mean he was a Christian? Not necessarily. Simon, I think, was faking a conversion because it was something he really wanted. But the Bible leaves the story open-ended. He was told to repent. Did he repent later? I don't know. Hopefully he did. But this much is true. You can say you're a Christian and not be a Christian. In John 2, we read that when Jesus was in Jerusalem at the Passover, many believed in his name when they saw the signs which he did within this statement. But Jesus did not commit himself to them, for he knew all men. Wait, what? Many believed in him when they saw the signs, but Jesus did not commit himself to them. You could translate it this way. Many believed in him, but he didn't believe in them. That's John 2. Right on the heels of that is John 3. Amazing insight. And what do we read in John 3? Now there was a Pharisee named Nicodemus who came to Jesus at night. And what happened with him? Well, he believed. We know that later Nicodemus became a believer. But he had this conversation with Christ. So that's a contrast. Hey, many appeared to be believing, but they were not believers. But here's this guy, the most unexpected guy, Nicodemus, a leader of the Pharisees, who actually did become a believer. We have that same picture in this story before us. Here's a man who did not want to become a believer. The last thing he wanted was Jesus. His name was Saul. He became a true Christian. Here's a man that appeared to want to be a believer, but he really did not. His name was Simon. If you're a real believer, you need to repent of your sin. That's what Peter said. He said, you need to repent of this. And repentance doesn't just mean being sorry. It means being sorry enough to stop. In closing, I wonder if I'm talking to someone that's been kicking against the goads. And by that I mean, you're kicking against the Holy Spirit. You're resisting the convicting work of the Spirit who's trying to draw you to himself. Why? Well, we get this idea that being a Christian, such a drag. Rules, regulations, absolutes. I want to just do what I want to do and go where I want to go and live the way I want to live and hang out with the people I want to hang around with. And then you go down that path and you see how empty that is. And meanwhile, Jesus is still calling you. Did it ever occur to you that God's plan for you is far better than your plan for yourself? I love that verse that I quote often, Jeremiah 29:11. It says, I know the thoughts that I think towards you, says the Lord, thoughts of peace and not of evil, to give you a future and a hope. Reminds me of a story I heard about a guy who was being pursued by an attorney. And this man was certain that that attorney wanted to serve him with a subpoena. So this guy made it his mission in life to evade the attorney. This went on for 13 years, and that attorney was never able to make contact with this man. Well, the man got very sick, and he was actually dying, and he was in the hospital. And lo and behold, they wheel that attorney in right next to him. He was sharing the room with the attorney. The man turned to the attorney and said, go ahead, serve me the subpoena. I don't even care now. I'm going to die. The attorney said, subpoena? I have a written document telling you that you had inherited $45 million. See, that's us running from God. Oh, I don't want God's will. God wants to bless you. God wants to forgive you. God wants to guide you. God wants to put supernatural gifts in your life and use you to change the world. What are you running from? What are you afraid of? You should be running to Him, not away from Him. And you could do that right now. There might be somebody that is caught in a cycle of addiction. And you've tried so many times to break free. This can be your moment where everything changes because of Jesus. Maybe there's somebody here that has been fighting with God. And that, by the way, is a losing proposition. Don't get in a fight with God. You're going to so lose. Right? As it's been said, your arms are too short to box with God. Just submit to God. His plan for you is good. He's trying to bless you. He's trying to get you on the right course. And maybe somebody here needs to get on that course. Jesus died on the cross for your sin. Paid the price for every sin you've ever committed, and He will forgive you right here, right now, in a moment, if you will turn to Him. Not a fake conversion like Simon, a real conversion like Saul. Let's all pray. Father, we thank You for Your word to us. We know it's true. And I know there are people here that need to get right with You. And I'm praying that at this very moment, Your Holy Spirit will convince them of their need for Jesus and bring them to Yourself. In Jesus' name I pray.

0: 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And I know that word growing is important.
1: Yes.
0: It's full of such great insight. And let me ask you this. If a brand new believer picked up this book today, what do you hope would happen in their life over the next 6 months?
2: Yeah, I would hope that they would internalize these principles and develop disciplines. I know we don't like to hear that word these days. We want everything fast. You know, you can type in what you want and get same-day delivery from Amazon. Mm. DoorDash can bring your food in an instant. Mm. You can get your information immediately. And so we look at the Christian life and we want to know what the hack is, what the shortcut is. And the reality is it doesn't work that way. The Christian life has been defined as long obedience in the same direction. And I think that we need to apply discipline, just as you use discipline to say no to dessert or discipline to go to the gym or discipline to resist temptation, etc. You need to apply discipline and say there's certain things I'm going to do every day if I feel like it or not. And one of those disciplines is I'm going to read the Bible every day. There was an old song we used to sing, read your Bible, pray every day, and you will grow in love. Remember that? Well, that's theologically correct. Read your Bible, pray every day, and you will grow in love. Psalm 1 says, happy is the man that doesn't walk in the counsel of the ungodly or sin in the way of sinners or sit in the seat of the scornful. But listen, his delight is in the word of God, and in it he meditates day and night. Start your day with the Bible, end your day with the Bible, and work it in the middle of the day sometime too. And so here's a new book that we're offering. You mentioned the title, What Every Growing Christian Needs to Know. And I go into some depth, encouraging believers to study their Bibles, giving some helpful tips on how they can do that more effectively, why it will bring joy into their life. As I mentioned earlier, in Psalm 1, his delight, it says. It doesn't say his drudgery. No, his delight is in the word of the Lord. Every Christian should look forward to reading the Bible and hearing the Bible taught. So if you look forward to like listening to our broadcast and other Bible teaching shows, that's a good sign. That's an indication of spiritual growth. In fact, the very fact that you're listening right now tells me something about you. It tells me that you want to know Jesus more. It tells me that you want to grow as a Christian. So let us help you do that. And we'll rush you a copy of What Every Growing Christian Needs to Know for your gift of any size. Dave will tell you more about that now.
0: Yeah, you can get more information about the book at harvest.org. And you can make your donation while you're online, and the book will be on its way to you. 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Well, Pastor Greg, you spoke today about having a relationship with the Lord.
1: Yeah.
0: Someone can enter into that kind of relationship with God right now, can't they?
2: Yeah, they really can. That's the amazing thing. I think people are surprised that it doesn't take years to become a Christian. It doesn't take months. It doesn't take weeks. It doesn't take days. It doesn't even take hours. You can believe on the spot. And I would like to lead you in a prayer where you can ask for his forgiveness, a prayer where you can receive Jesus Christ into your life as your Savior and Lord. So if you want Christ to come into your life, if you want him to forgive you of your sin, if you want a second chance in life, if you want to go to heaven when you die, stop what you're doing and pray after me. These words, Lord Jesus, I know I am a sinner. And I'm sorry for my sin. And I turn from it now. And I choose to follow you from this moment forward. As Savior and Lord. As God and friend. Thank you for loving me and calling me and forgiving me. In Jesus' name I pray. Amen.
0: Amen. And listen, if you have just prayed those words with Pastor Greg, the Lord has heard you and forgiven you of your sin. The Bible says Jesus is faithful and just to forgive us of our sin and cleanse us from all unrighteousness. 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We'll talk about doing that. 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
1: 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I'm Ron Beaver. So glad you're with us. And if you just prayed that prayer with Pastor Greg, welcome to the family of God. You are now saved. You're a Christian. And find a church to go to, a Bible-believing church, and grow in the Lord. 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Well, this Saturday coming up, the 22nd, on the Impact Program, Michael David welcomes Barry McGuire of Ignite America, whose mission is to ignite America with revival when we commit ourselves to the Great Commission. 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
0: David Frost, the British media journalist and television host, is famous for saying that television is an invention that permits you to be entertained in your living room by people you wouldn't think of having in your own home. Well, to the extent that that is true, then we have to confess to a bit of dishonesty at best, or hypocrisy at worst. It is very easy in our media-saturated culture to find ourselves being entertained by people and programs whose values we don't actually embrace. It was Jesus who said that it is impossible to love God and the things of this world at the same time. 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
8: Today on Abounding Grace, consider this question. Who is your king? This is

0: The role of government is to judge the evildoer. Put another way, it's to restrain evil and promote righteousness. And so governments and its judges are God's ministers and should rightly represent him. Well, there's an obvious breakdown that we'll take note of in 1 Samuel chapter 8. It led a nation of people into discouragement and disillusionment, crying out for a king. Here is Pastor Ed Taylor with the details on Abounding Grace.
1: Take your Bibles, would you open them to 1 Samuel chapter 8. It's where we left off last time. We saw the value and the joy and the importance of laying out these Ebenezer stones. Remember, they came to that place after victory, and Ebenezer stone was laid before that phrase, "Thus far the Lord has helped me." They had put away their false gods. They confessed their sins. They prayed for God's help, the children of Israel, that is. They commemorated the victory. And if you look back at chapter 7, verse 13, so the Philistines were subdued. You love that. Their enemy was subdued. They did not come anymore into the territory of Israel. And the hand of the Lord was against the Philistines all the days of Samuel. They were subdued. They didn't come back. The hand of the Lord was against them. And what was taken was restored. It says in verse 14, the cities which the Philistines had taken from Israel were restored to Israel. I know some of you are waiting for that promise in your life. That which was taken from you, that which was lost, that which was given up, that which was disintegrated because of sin. You're waiting for that yet to be restored. And we see in the children of Israel, even though they didn't deserve it, God restored to them what was taken. From Ekron to Gath, it says, these cities. And Israel recovered its territory from the hands of the Philistines. And there was peace between Israel and the Amorites. And Samuel judged Israel all the days of his life. And he went from year to year on a circuit to Bethel, Gilgal, and Mizpah, and judged Israel in those places. But he always returned to Ramah, for his home was there. And there he judged Israel, and there he built an altar to the Lord. And there appears to be ample proof of God's faithfulness in the life of Israel. That God was faithful, and there were episodes in the children of Israel's life where they were unfaithful, but God remains faithful. He's just and he's righteous. And here we see his presence, his power in the lives of the children of Israel. And yet with all that God has done for them, it's still not enough. I wonder how many times we've been there where God has done great and wonderful things. His faithfulness is undisputed, crystal clear. And yet, it's not enough. It's a very dangerous place to be. We may call that place of discontentment. It may come, as we'll see in a moment, in times of discouragement or disillusionment. But here we have such a great testimony of Samuel and his ministry. Such a great testimony of God using him and showing his faithfulness. God responding to repentance. God responding to a people that would humble themselves before him. And yet it's still not enough. Because the children of Israel's eyes, they wander around. And with that in mind, pick up in verse 1 of chapter 8, where it came to pass when Samuel was old. And just for you note takers, or those of you that like to write in your Bibles, there's about a 20 to 25 year gap between chapter 7 and chapter 8. Some time has passed from this time of victory and this time of describing the ministry of Samuel in this circuit. It came to pass when Samuel was old that he made his sons judges over Israel. The name of his firstborn was Joel, and the name of his second was Abijah, and they were judges in Beersheba. But, verse 3, his sons did not walk in his ways. They turned aside after dishonest gain and took bribes and perverted justice. Now, it reminded me, because this is a sad statement for any dad to have said over his son. Samuel is on this circuit of ministry and serving God faithfully, but his sons did not serve the Lord. Does that remind you of anyone in our study in Samuel? It's the same pattern that we saw with Eli and his sons. Eli even himself had drifted away. We don't have any indication that Samuel did, but in the home, somehow, some way, that distinction of commitment in Samuel's heart didn't pass over, wasn't caught by his sons. Not only that, but they decided in their place of spiritual leadership to take advantage of people with dishonest gain and bribes and even perverted justice. You couldn't even trust them to determine what was right or wrong. They made decisions that would benefit themselves. And Samuel's sons, it's a sad statement, but it reminds me of what John says, because John says later on in his letters, he says, I have no greater joy than to hear my kids or my children are walking in the truth. And here's the exact opposite of that. There's no greater sorrow to a parent's heart when their kids aren't walking in the truth. And Samuel's older now. His children are adults. And as a new generation, this is representative of a new generation coming on the scene. His sons. And all the young people that they represented. Their generation. And because of verse 3, verse 4 takes place. It says, then all the elders of Israel gathered together and came to Samuel at Ramah and said to him, look, you're old. And your sons do not walk in your ways. Now make us a king to judge us like all the nations. You know, there's always a danger with new generations. It's a great freshness with new generations. That's not a danger at all. I think there's new generations of, you know, like in the church, there's of course new generations by age. There's new generations by new believers. That there's a freshness and an excitement and a wonderful zeal that comes through new generations, but there's also a danger. And there just seems to be in every new generation, in every stage, where the new generation starts to despise the older generation as if their value and contribution to society or to the church is no longer valid. And let's just do away with the older generation and the old ways of doing things. And don't you know there are new ways to do things now? And in some ways, that's very, very true. If we were still typing the bulletin, every single one of them on a typewriter, I would want someone in the new generation to say, hey, dude, you know there's an internet now? A what? So we're just typing away our bulletin and then putting it on the mimeograph. Do you guys remember the mimeograph where you, the thing, the big thing that you turn, and as soon as the teacher gave you the piece of paper that came out, it had purple ink on it, what was the first thing you did? Yeah, a lot of you don't know. I'm talking to the older generation, I know. And the new generation says, what? Remember we used to write letters on a piece of paper, put them in an envelope, address the envelope, put a stamp. I mean, you see now you just email, you probably send, you know, dozens and dozens of an emails in a week. And maybe a few years ago, you'd send two or three letters. It just, things have changed for sure. And new generations bring freshness. They bring new perspective. I embrace the new generation in the church. And I embrace the newer generation of things that are happening that we might harness for the kingdom of God. But there is a danger. New generations offer both a great freshness, but also provide a great challenge as they begin to assess the older generation and cannot distinguish between offering good advice and trying to undermine, well, even undermine those old Ebenezer stones, you know. They're walking through and go, what are these rocks? And we've taught them about the Ebenezer stones and the value and not to forget where you came from. And in another place in the Bible, it speaks of not removing the ancient landmarks. And of course, that was a reference to the boundary lines of property. But there's a great spiritual perspective. Don't remove the ancient boundaries. Truth is truth in every generation. It's delivered a different way, perhaps. It is refreshed and illustrated a different way. But truth is truth. Jesus himself said, I am the truth, I am the way, the truth, and the life. No one comes to the Father except through me. You can't move that as much as you would try. You only cause confusion. And here's a newer generation coming on the scene responding to bad leadership. And they responded the wrong way. They're seeing things the way they are, and they want a significant change to take place. They want change. They saw not only how old Samuel was, but also that his sons were not godly men, and they were spiritual thieves. And it's sad. It's sad that both Eli and Samuel had sons who failed to follow the Lord. Eli, as we studied him, appeared to be too easy on his sons, where Samuel seemed to be away too much from his sons. I mean, that's what I get back here in chapter 7, as he had this circuit type of ministry, which would put him away from the home quite a bit. He was fulfilling the call of God in his life, but now being away created perhaps a vacuum that his sons didn't listen. And watching bad leadership fed the flesh. You guys that are in spiritual leadership, for example, at this water baptism, I encourage the pastors to take out with them, as I do from year to year, but this is, I made a very strong emphasis this year, is of all the people that they're serving with, to pick one person that they're discipling, they're pouring into, that they're serving alongside of. I want them to pick one person, and I want them to be trained how to do water baptisms. And so they did, and you saw them in the video, and you guys were there, you saw the different people. But before we went out for the water baptism, I gathered them together. I gathered all the men and the security folks and everybody that's there to help, the ushers and folks that were in the water. And I said, look, and this is for all of you that weren't in the water, so this is for the sake of everyone, but they got it first. I said, I want you guys to be very careful and understand this is an important day in people's lives and this is very spiritual, but I want you to understand that when you stand in the water, your faces are going to be facing all of those thousands of people that are up on the sand there, up on the beach. It's hard for me to call that a beach, but I guess it is. It's the beach. It's the sand or whatever they, crushed rock, whatever it is. Fake sand, fake beach, how's that? And I said, I want you to know something. That when they see you face to face, there is a higher expectation now on you that wasn't there before. It's the same as standing on the stage of someone leading in worship or coming up for a testimony. When you are face to face with someone in the church, you are now held to a higher standard. There is a higher expectation upon you now. That when the baptism's over, the videos will be playing, you will be walking around the sanctuary, and if you don't take this serious, then just get out of the water right now. Just get out, it's fine. Let's get out right now. I won't hold you to it. You're voluntarily coming in. No, those aren't all my exact words, but this is what I share with them. And then we prayed. Because that's a very significant thing that they were a part of. They were a part of a very special part of someone's life. And they represented the Lord, and they represented the church, and they represented the church family to the church family by being face to face. And that's no small thing. You know, sometimes we go through, you know, we had hundreds and hundreds of baptisms. And because we had hundreds and hundreds of baptisms, it's very easy to just say, oh, it's just a baptism. It's just a bunch of people getting baptized. And we just go through and you know, it's not two or three where there's just a focused time where there's just two or three people and we can spend a lot of time with them and just, you know, right there. And no, there's hundreds of people coming through. Just, you know, there was a lot of people, but we still haven't seen what Peter saw on the day of Pentecost. I want to see that one day when he preached the gospel and 3,000 people got saved. And do you know how long it would take to baptize 3,000 people? I want to find out. I'd like to find out. I think it'd be awesome. Just to get a sense of what they experienced in one day, in one moment, 3,000 people. But I repeat it now for the sake of those of you that were in the water, but I also repeat it for the sake of you, those of you that in many different ways, not just for the church, you have FaceTime with people. Therefore, you are responsible for that FaceTime. Your life matters. Your testimony matters. Your witness matters. What you do with your life matters. How you use your freedom matters. Because your life matters and people are watching your life. Well, you go, I don't want people to watch my life. Too bad. It's just the way it is. People are looking for hope. They're looking for direction. They find out you're a Christian. Isn't it amazing? Sometimes we're faced with unbelievers that know more about being a Christian than even you do. And you get rebuked. You ever been rebuked by an unbeliever?

It's very humbling. I just shake my head and go, Lord, I just need help. Like, how can you, what's this all about? And God just reminds me, I love you, and I'll use anybody, including a donkey, to rebuke you, son. I want you to know that you matter. I want you to know that your life matters. I was driving. I'm not a speeder, by the way. I just want you to know. I'm not a speeder. I'm accused of driving like a grandma, and that's just, I don't care. I'm not in a hurry. I like leaving early. I don't have a fast car. I just have an old, you know, 170-something thousand-mile Toyota. It gets me from A to B. I don't care. I don't need one that goes vroom, vroom, vroom. Mine that goes wee, wee, wee is fine. No big deal. I don't have any problem. I don't speed. I'm never in a hurry. Generally. I mean, obviously, I'm sure there are times when I am. But this time I was driving my wife's car, and it's got, you know, it's a little bit different than mine. It's this electronic stuff. So it tends to go faster than mine, just automatically. And so we were on our way. We were not in a hurry. We were avoiding traffic on 225, and we were headed over for breakfast, not in a hurry. We had just been here on Monday, welcoming the kids to the first year of the school year, and so exciting. And so we were heading off just for a morning of breakfast so Marie wouldn't have to cook breakfast or anything. And I'm heading down, and I'm going in a new part of town, and I got off 225 over there, and I got over here, and I'm over, I don't even know where I was. And I saw a flash. And I'm like, who's taking my picture? No, I didn't think that. It was the city of Denver parked a van in the median. First of all, that's not fair. And second of all, I hope it was taking a picture of the car in front of me, because by the time I looked down, I think I was over the speed limit. I don't know how much, but I was over the speed limit. But I was just thinking, you don't even need a person to rebuke you. There's a Denver city van parked in the median that says you're going too fast. And I'm like, that's not fair. There's not even a person in there. Is there a person in there taking pictures? Like, what is this? But they're, you know, you look at life. And if you're sensitive enough to life, you'll find that. And so I'm talking about it all day. I said, I hope I don't get a ticket. I hope I don't get a ticket. I hope I don't get a ticket. I'm going to fight the ticket. It's not fair. Why did they put a van in the middle of the median? That's not fair. And Marie's going, you're going to get a ticket. I'm like, I don't even know. I'm like, but if I get a ticket, I probably deserve it. Probably. I don't know. Rebuked by a van. That's a new one. You got this new generation back in 1 Samuel now that is seeing the discouragement of the leadership. They're not following the ways of the Lord, and they come to the false conclusion to Samuel. So, give me a king. We need a king. We need a king. You know, maybe it discouraged them to see the leadership the way it was. Maybe they were disillusioned. And I look those words up. We use them so much. I like to look words up in the dictionary, just in the regular old Webster's dictionary. We use words so much. I wonder what the meaning is. To the word discouragement, the definition is a loss of confidence or enthusiasm. A loss of confidence or enthusiasm. That fits this. You see bad leadership, you lose confidence in them. Disillusionment literally means disappointment, resulting from the discovery that something is not as good as one believed it to be. You're disillusioned. It's not what you thought it would be. Sin often will do that, where you thought it was going to be one thing and it disillusions you. And it's not what I thought it was going to be. It didn't end up where I wanted it to be. And it's important we understand how vulnerable we are, church, when we're discouraged and disillusioned. These are two words that can be seen and come up in our lives following God, serving with others, in His church. Unrealistic expectations can sink us and send us on a path other than seeking the Lord. Turn over to Hebrews chapter 12 with me and let me show you. Hebrews chapter 12. Disillusionment and discouragement are times where we really, really need to wait on the Lord. Hebrews chapter 12. It's a very familiar passage, but too often we end too soon when we're reading it. And so pick up with me in verse 1. Let's get the familiar out of the way. It says, therefore, we also, since we're surrounded by so great a cloud of witnesses, this is Hebrews 12, verse 1, let us lay aside every weight and the sin which so easily ensnares us, and let us run with endurance the race that's set before us, looking unto Jesus, the author and the finisher of our faith, who, for the joy that was set before him, endured the cross, despising the shame, and has sat down at the right hand of the throne of God.

0: Or consider him who endured such hostility from sinners against himself, lest you become weary and discouraged. Notice, in your souls, that's a deep discouragement. It's a deep depression. It's a deep darkness. Consider him so you don't become weary and discouraged. You've not resisted, verse 4, to bloodshed, striving against sin. And have you forgotten the exhortation which speaks to you as sons? My son, do not despise the chastening of the Lord, nor be discouraged when you're rebuked by him. For whom the Lord loves, he chastens and scourges every son whom he receives. You know, in context of remembering all those that have gone before us, and in the context of considering Jesus, the Bible says, be careful. If you consider him and you focus and you look to him, it will enable you not to become weary and discouraged in your souls. I believe we are seeing a picture in 1 Samuel chapter 8 of a discouraged nation with a new generation. And one of the reasons I say that is because there's no mention of prayer. Now, these are the elders. Let's not miss the actualities. The elders here, these are the elders. These are the leaders that have come to Samuel, no doubt influenced by the people. And the elders come with no prayer. They know it's not 20 years earlier they were repenting. 20 years earlier, they were humbling. 20 years earlier, they experienced victory and have now had 20 to 25 years of relative peace. And now, with the first sense of these bad leaders, they say, we don't want it the way it's always been anymore. What they're saying here, it's a significant statement. What they're saying here is, we don't want judges anymore. Or let me take it even a step further. What they're saying is, we don't want God's way anymore. We found a better way. We found it. We know a better way than we won't get into this mess again, your sons. As if there wasn't another man on the planet Earth that could judge them. Or they don't look back to the judges of the difficulty in the book of Judges over and over and over again. There was that cycle of sin and how God delivered them and God used it even in the weakness of leadership. And they're saying, I don't like it the way it's been. We want something new. We want something, you know. And so what do? They do what's normal. They start looking around and they see, you know, every single nation that we see has a king. We don't have a king. Okay. Every other nation, from what I see, looks like they're very successful. We're not doing well right now. What's the difference? We don't have a king. Ah, I get it. Logically, we need a king. No, we don't just need a king. We want a king. No, we don't just want a king. We demand a king, Samuel. You're old. Your two sons are no good. And of course, somehow they declare that there's no other possibility of anybody else being a judge on all of the population of Israel. Isn't that the way it works? You just like, you come to the worst conclusions in the most difficult of times. I also see a broader picture here too, that it seems as if the national leaders, the spiritual leaders, were more concerned with national security. They were more concerned with national protection. They were more concerned about political leadership and their overall safety instead of the spiritual health of the nation. And Samuel, a spiritual man, could see that the demand was evidence of spiritual decay. And in verse 6 it says, this thing displeased Samuel when they said, this is back in 1 Samuel now, this thing displeased Samuel when they said, give us a king to judge us. You think you'd be displeased? I know he's taking it personal, because we'll see it in a moment, but I don't think it's just personal. He cares about the nation.
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1: 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Looking at your weather for later today, partly cloudy skies and just about as hot as it was yesterday. Upper 80s, low 90s, overnight lows in the low 70s, actually. And right now, it's 71 and clear here at K-Wave. Well, up next, we'll be joining hosts Jim Daly and John Fuller on Focus on the Family. And we'll be hearing part two of their discussion with neurosurgeon Dr. Lee Warren, author of the book, The Life Changing Art of Self-Brain Surgery. Dr. Warren brings together the scriptures with science. We'll see that science is proving what God's Word says about how to live a healthy life related to brain function. Focus on the Family. It's coming up next on K-Wave. Stick around.
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4: 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May your loyal servants sing for joy. The Lord swore an oath to David with a promise he will never take back. I will place one of your servants on your throne. Your royal line will continue forever and ever. For the Lord has chosen Zion. He has desired it for his home. This is my resting place forever, he said. I will live here, for this is the home I desired. Yahweh will increase the power of David. My anointed one will be a light for my people. I will clothe his enemies with shame, but he will be a glorious king.
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10: That's neurosurgeon Dr. Lee Warren talking about the brain and how faith and brain science have come together. I'm looking forward to a great conversation today on Focus on the Family with Jim Daly. Thanks for joining us. I'm John Fuller.
12: John, this topic of brain science, it fascinates me, how we think, how our minds work, and impact everything we do in life, all within a Christian context. We don't need to shrink back from the science of it all, because as Dr. Warren's going to explain, boy, science and scripture are coming together, especially in neuro research. And as we touched on last time, this is not some kind of new age discussion about positive thinking. As you'll learn, we really do have some agency and control over how we process things and how, with God's help as the designer, we can overcome dysfunction and trauma and choose a healthier path in life. There's a lot we can take away from this discussion and apply to our lives, to our marriages, and to our parenting.
10: Dr. Lee Warren is a neurosurgeon and best-selling author. His book is called The Life-Changing Art of Self-Brain Surgery. Such an interesting title. Be sure and get the book from us here at Focus on the Family. That helps us continue on in so many ways with this family ministry. Let's go ahead now and listen to the second half of the conversation with Dr. Warren on Focus on the Family with Jim Daly.
12: Dr. Warren, as a neurosurgeon and a believer in Jesus, when you look at the anatomy of the brain and this idea in Scripture that we're body, soul, and spirit,
11: yeah,
12: as both a Christian and a scientist, what does that mean to you? What is our mind? What is our soul? What are those things for you?
11: So the Bible uses three terms, mind, heart, and soul, and it conflates the terms. They really all mean the same thing. It's the part of you that is not going to die when your body dies. So even though society tells us that our brains are us, that everything, in fact, traditional neuroscience says everything about you is because of brain activity. But 21st century neuroscience is starting to hint at there's a difference between mind and brain, which is what the Bible always said all along. So every Christian that's listening to our voices today already believes that there's a part of them that's going to live forever, that's not buried when your brain is gone, right? And so mind is the part of you that's eternal, that was made in God's image. It's not your body that was made in God's image. It's your mind, your spirit, your soul. And so mind has controlling influence over what brain becomes. Brain is the hardware through which we project our mental life that God has given us into the world and interact with other humans. So mind and brain are not the same thing. What we know now is that we have tremendous control over what our brains do based on what we think about and what we ponder, how we spend our mental energy. That's exactly what Ephesians chapter 4 in the Bible is about. All the trouble the Gentiles have is because of the futility of their thinking, Paul says in Ephesians 4:17. And in 4:23, he says, but not you. You're made new in the attitude of your minds. Your mind is different than your brain.
12: Wow, that is fascinating. Mm-hmm. Dr. Warren, one of the distinctions many writers, authors have talked about, philosophers, is this distinction between the rest of the created world and us being made in the image of God. And I think specifically they'll point to things like music, art, the emotions of the soul, love and greed and hate and all those things that we uniquely seem to experience being made in his image. And then, of course, the stain of sin in humanity from the fall of Adam and Eve. How do you process that as a neurosurgeon and this idea between good and evil and the battle that we have and what our makeup is?
11: We have an easy ability to forget that we're always in a spiritual war, right? That there's a spiritual component to what's going on around us. And so you have a mind that's immaterial, it's made in God's image, that is meant to communicate with him and live with him forever. And that's in a body, embodied in a brain that allows it to project into this, to the world. And animals have brains, and only humans have minds. So the difference between us and the rest of the created order is that we have this immaterial, eternal part that allows, God gave us this gift of selective attention. We, among all the things he created, have the ability to decide to think about one thing and not another, to choose to put our intention and our will and our focus on something and not something else. We don't have animal instincts. We have the ability to choose. And then we're in this spiritual battle where the enemy of our soul wants to make us believe that we're just the brains in our head, that we're obligated to behave certain ways, that we're required to respond in certain ways, that we're required to follow our heart or follow our instinct or behave like everybody else does. And the truth is, if you can understand that there's an enemy that's trying to do the steal and kill and destroy part, and your Creator came here to give you the abundant part. Abundance is not about circumstances. It's about the peace of mind that comes from knowing that you always have a choice in what you get to decide to think about, how you feel inside, and how you interact with other people and with your Creator. That's why awe and wonder and music and art and all those things are different for us than they are for the rest of the created order, because God allows us to ponder things and decide to choose to think about things, and that changes what our bodies and our lives become.
12: I know you're a neurosurgeon, a psychologist or psychiatrist. What they're dealing with high levels of anxiety and depression in the culture right now, how does a person that wakes up already predisposed to kind of thinking fearfully of everything around them, right, structurally, how do they begin to rethink that when that's your pattern?
11: So the first thing is to realize that the research shows that a large percentage of the automatic things that we think and feel, so these thoughts that pop into our heads or these moods kind of come upon us, a large percentage of those are not based on anything that's real. They're just based on your brain trying to make sense out of the environment or out of your past experience. And so if you're used to feeling a certain way all the time, your brain will sort of wake you up feeling that way. But as soon as you learn that you can start to ponder things from a different perspective, and your brain will begin to reinforce what you're telling it to focus on, your mood will follow that. The psychology is very clear now. The people who learn to think more positively, again, not false positivity, but to think more realistically, that I have some control and some agency in what I feel and what my life turns out to be if I choose to renew my mind, like the Bible says. So I would say, if you're struggling with mood or affect, like, understand that you're not the victim of that. You don't have to respond to what your brain and your emotions are telling you. You can literally use your mind to control your brain from the top down and decide rather how you want to feel and begin to make that more real.
12: The Apostle Paul choosing to sing in jail.
11: Yeah.
12: That's an interesting thing, because you would think a Roman jail at that time was probably pretty bleak.
11: Yeah.
12: Dirty, you know, horrifically dirty. And yet, like Paul says, you know, in all your circumstances, you know, rejoice. Yeah. And you think of that in modern times, like, really, Paul? And we get upset if we don't have air conditioning.
11: That's right.
12: But in his context, he was trying to say something to us that really is in line with what you're saying about being content in all your circumstances, not letting your circumstances overcome your emotional well-being.
11: That's right.
12: Speak to that context of what you're saying and what Paul's trying to communicate to us.
11: It turns out he was hinting at something that we know now from neuroscience, that when you can choose joy, when you can decide, again, selective attention, decide to think about one thing or affirm a different perspective than you feel obligated by your circumstances to feel, it's not hopeless positivity. It's not crazy. It's this decision to operate your mind and your brain in a way that's separate from your circumstances. And what we know from neuroscience now is, for if you look at anxiety, for example, the neurological switch in your brain that allows anxiety to happen and the fight or flight reflex to happen starts in your hippocampus. And the hippocampus is a one-way switch, either between anxiety and fear or between gratitude and joy. Like, you can't be anxious and grateful at the same time. That's why Paul went in Philippians 4 and said, don't be anxious for anything, but in everything with gratitude and thanksgiving, present your request, and the peace of God will guard your heart. We know now that that happens in your hippocampus, and it's either or. You can't be anxious and be grateful at the same time. So the secret out of anxiety is to make yourself think of something for which you're grateful, to choose joy, to rejoice instead. That's what Paul was saying in the Roman prison. Like, in all your circumstances, rejoice, because that's going to guard your heart and your mind. You don't have to suffer. There's an old saying about the difference between suffering and adversity. Like, adversity is mandatory. Suffering is a choice.
12: Huh.
11: You don't have to suffer. You can choose a different train of thought.
12: You use the example of receiving a letter from the IRS that gives a Pavlovian kind of response. I would say it's been a while since I've had that letter, and I hope nobody's planning that letter for me. But speak to that moment when you get that letter that says, we need to audit you.
11: Yeah, so the point of this story is just that we've been taught, especially in this generation right now in the culture, we're supposed to honor our feelings and believe our heart and follow our truth and all these things that we're being taught. And I make the point that research actually suggests that a lot of the things that we feel don't reflect anything that's really happening. And the chemicals that create how you feel inside, anxiety, fear, anticipation, whatever, there's a small set of neurotransmitters that create all of those things that we can feel. And so I use the example of the letter to say that not everything you feel is a fact. It's a chemical event in your brain. So if you imagine going to the mailbox and you open it up and pull that letter out that says IRS on it, all of us have some sort of a physiological response to that.
12: If you're human.
11: If you're human. You see that letter and a few things happen to your body. The hair on the back of your neck stands up and your heart rate quickens and your breath gets faster and you feel something physiologically. Now, I would ask you, is that fear because you're afraid that the letter contains notification that you're getting an audit or you have a big fine to pay or you did something wrong and they're going to put you in jail or something, right? Is it fear that you're feeling? Or have you been anticipating the refund that you need to make a house payment and you're excited? But just think for a second about fear and excitement. What do you feel in your body? Your hair stands up, your heart rate quickens, your breath quickens, your mouth gets dry, all that stuff. So that it's never been really the thing that has created what you're feeling. It's the story that you're telling yourself about what the feeling means. Right? The same set of chemicals are doing the same thing to your body. Now, in the book, I said this. Go look at the envelope again, and now you realize it was addressed to your neighbor. It wasn't even your letter, right? So it was never true that there was danger or excitement available to you because it wasn't for you. And so until you open the letter and find out what's in it, the physiological response that you're having isn't true. It's about the story that you're telling in your head. And so if we can all learn that feelings aren't facts, then we can stop reacting to them automatically as if they are facts, and we can start being curious about them, gathering some data before we decide how to respond. How much better would our lives be if we just lived in that curiosity rather than believing everything we feel?
12: Well, again, know the truth, and the truth
11: will set you free.
12: Will set you free. I mean, it is so. It's almost plainly in sight, but we haven't seen it this clearly, right?
11: That's right.
12: Like science is. Revealing God's truth.
11: That's right.
12: Which is so exciting, actually, in this moment where science and those that don't believe in God are trying to trumpet that somehow science is the God.
11: That's right.
12: And it's woefully inadequate, isn't it?
11: That's right. As you said earlier, you were alluding to Newton and Copernicus and Galileo and Kepler and all those early scientists. They created Western science and the scientific method for the purpose of helping people to learn a method of investigating what God has done and give him glory and be in awe of it. We know now how good awe is for our brain. We're supposed to be wondering and amazed at the things God did, right?
12: Wow.
11: And they actually put on the door of the lab at Cambridge University, where they later discovered DNA, Maxwell, when he was working out magnetism, inscribed on the archway of that door the verse Psalm 111 that says, "Greater the works of the Lord, they are to be delightful to those who ponder them." Mm. So like science was created to expose faith and manifest faith.
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12: When you look at neuroplasticity, which is another element that you're talking about and the need for that, when we're young, our brains are soft and spongy, I guess. You can give me the medical definition. As we get older, it tends to become harder, literally. Our brains lose a bit of that plasticity. What does plasticity provide us as human beings made in the image of God?
11: Well, so actually, there's newer research that suggests it's not actually that cut and dry. So we don't actually ever get too old for this to work in our favor. The reason it feels that way is because, so neuroplasticity is this process we've been describing of how brains disconnect old pathways and make new ones. That's the whole punchline, is that the brain is not stuck, it's not rigid, it's not hard, it's plastic, it's moldable, it's malleable. And that process by which it changes is called neuroplasticity. It's easier when you're a child because you don't have these decades of wires that have been put down and reinforced. The process works by reinforcing things over and over to automate them so you don't have to think about them as much. That frees up mental resources so your brain can do automated things and your mind can do things you want to think about actively. As we get older, we have to make decisions to change that wiring, and it's more difficult to overcome those years of automation. So as we get older, we have to sort of do it more diligently. When you're a child, it's just happening at a pace that's phenomenal. When you get older, that old automated pathway seems more insurmountable, but it's not. We can learn to overcome it.
12: We even talked in those idioms, I guess, or sayings, like children are like sponges.
11: Right.
12: They're soaking up information and data and details. It just seems like that, again, is how God created a young child, right? Just to absorb all this information.
11: Yeah.
12: Other things that we might say are like, you know, that person doesn't fall far from the tree.
13: Mm-hmm.
12: You know, behaviorally, like, well, his dad was an alcoholic or had some family issue. And then, one of the kids, two of the kids end up in that same spot. Speak to that linkage between, that saying where people say, the Daly family.
13: Mm-hmm.
12: You know what I'm saying?
11: Right, absolutely. It goes back to that epigenetic thing we talked about earlier, that we know now that the way you think about things is what drives these structural changes in your brain. The genetic set point of where you start comes from these epigenetic switches that happen even up to four generations before we're born. The problem is, as we're growing up, we don't know yet that we have this type of control over what our brains become. And we have been taught by our society that our brains are fixed and formed by our genetics and our upbringing. So you grow up in this environment, and before you ever think about it, you've automated those pathways for many years. And society tells you, well, you're going to be like your family is because you inherited their genetics and you grew up in their worldview. And so by the time we're old enough to hear somebody say this on the radio, that you have some choice and some agency in this, a lot of those pathways have been automated for decades. And so again, as you're growing up, you don't know that you're absorbing worldview, and it's more about the environment in which you're raised than it is the fixed nature of the brain, because the brain's not actually ever been fixed. And so when you hear that, when somebody listening to our voices today hears, wait, I can change these things, I don't have to be like my dad, I don't have to be an alcoholic or an abuser just because he was, that's a setting free moment. That's a moment of declaration of saying, I can change the future for myself and my family as soon as I learn to think about my life in a different way.
12: But it takes making choices. It
11: takes choices.
12: Dr. Warren, we develop these patterns that you're talking about. Many counselors, they'll talk about, family of origin issues. If you lived under great stress or lived with dysfunctional parents that had addictions or something like that, there is a way that we, as children, begin to overcome those environments with resiliency, sometimes unhealthy ways of avoidance and things like that. But in marriage, as we grow up and we enter into marriage, we bring some of those features of how to interact with our spouse into the marriage. And that's where marital conflict can occur, and focus on the family. We're here for you if you're in that spot. And it might sound something like this, every time she says that to me, it triggers this in me. Following that is really critical, rather than just moving on to the next disagreement or fight you might get into with your spouse. Understanding why. Why, when she accuses me of something, do I react the way I react? And then why is she so quick to accuse me is a whole nother thing to look at. But in this context of neuroscience, how do we understand how that applies to our marriages to have a healthy, wonderful oneness that God really did create us for as a married husband and wife?
11: Yeah, that's really a really good thing to think about, because all of us sort of think that other people's behavior has an inherent ability to make us behave certain ways. But the truth is, you use the word trigger, it requires somebody to pull the trigger. Like an external event can't make me pull a trigger. So if you understand that the way you feel inside is built on your whole life, and all the things that happened before you got into that marriage, and that the way your spouse behaves is built on their whole life, and you start looking at, I get to determine my response, and I don't need to let an automated feeling that I have built a story around determine what becomes true in my world or in my marriage or in my home. So once you understand that you actually have agency, that nobody else can actually make you feel or behave in a certain way, they can trigger a physiological response based on your past, but they can't actually pull the trigger on what you do or what you become. And so then that begins to put us in this driver's seat over, I have a mind that God has created and allows me to renew day by day with the Holy Spirit. that's in charge of my brain. Once you understand that your mind actually turns your brain into what it is, and that's what your body becomes, then you start saying, wait, I can think ahead of situations where I know I tend to have a stressful moment with my spouse, and I can decide in advance what type of response I'm going to choose instead of letting that triggering feeling make me believe I am obligated to behave in a certain way. And then what will happen is, again, through these mirror neurons and all these other ways that we affect other people, your spouse will begin to change in response to how you're behaving differently now too. And so the path forward is to reject the pattern of the past and to decide we have control and agency over what the future can become, so that little bit of gap between stimulus and response allows you to have that power.
12: You know, what's so interesting to me, the elements, what I mean by that, the emotions that God gives us uniquely, this idea of humility, the ability to go to your spouse or to go to your child and say, I'm sorry. And the power of that to change their heart and their mind in that way. Isn't it interesting that God gives us that medical kit, if I could call it that, to be able to pull out something like humility to express to another person, which then it kind of evokes from them an acceptance, hopefully, and a forgiveness. And these things are all intertwined.
11: That's right.
12: Helping us.
11: That's right.
12: Oh, it's beautiful.
11: It is. It's a beautiful design. And we can engage with God's help, the design that he gave us. We don't have to do all that work on our own. But if you start to understand that you actually have a choice over how tomorrow looks, and it doesn't have to look like yesterday did, it starts to empower you with this feeling that God has given me a toolkit. If I can just learn how to operate it according to his design, my life can look very different than it has in the past.
12: You know, certainly those situations where you do have trauma, like a foster child or a bio child who is struggling. It can be either one. Mm-hmm. Then you move into just day in and day out parenting, and either the good or the ill we're causing our children. And then hearing you, Dr. Warren, about that mice study, that we are impacting our children in the human studies that you talked about, we're impacting our children, our grandchildren potentially, down the line, dependent upon our unbiblical responses, being fearful or anxious, or and how that can go to the next generations. In that context, what are a few practical steps that we can take to help the outcome of our future generations, those that come behind us?
11: I think it's incredibly important to set your intention of how you want to operate your mind-brain interface and how you want to operate your interactions with others early in the morning. This is why I love the morning quiet time so much. You have an opportunity to think ahead of times and events where you tend to be under stress. And when we're under stress is when we tend to make mistakes in the things that we say to our children, or, God forbid, things we do to our children. So if you think ahead, when we're late for school, I tend to yell, I tend to do this, I tend to say that. And then you think about the fact that you're not just dealing with your child in that moment, but that you're changing their potentially genetic structure that could affect their families in the future. Then you can say, wait, if every time we're in this situation, I say the same set of things that hurts my kid's heart, instead, I'm going to prepare a different response and rehearse that. You'll begin to lay down wires, like we talked about earlier. You'll begin to change how your brain is anticipating that moment, which means that you're more likely to engage with the new behavior than the old. And you can literally start to change the dynamic of how you're interacting with your kids because you set your intention earlier in the day. So be aware that we tend to repeat actions and behaviors and words when we're under stress. And we do that because we weren't thinking ahead and preparing a different response. So I would say for parents, like, set some intentional time. Get up a few minutes earlier. Mm-hmm. Make some decisions. Pray through the moments where you know you tend to step off the track and hurt your kids' feelings or get into a fight with your spouse or something, and set a different intention and then mentally rehearse it. Interestingly, your brain doesn't know the difference between something that's really happening and something that you're just ruminating or anticipating. So that means you can get – this is why athletes are able to visualize their performance and get better at it when they actually perform. So do that as a parent. Too. Visualize those interactions. See them getting better instead of worse. Believe that God's given you the neural hardware to make that change and make that change real. And then see your great-grandchildren having better lives because you made that choice. And you'll begin to change the dynamic of your family.
12: Man, I so enjoyed that visit with Dr. Lee Warren, and I'm sure there are so many different takeaways that can be of help to you from this discussion. A good place to start is by asking us for a copy of his book, The Life-Changing Art of Self-Brain Surgery. And for a gift of any amount to Focus on the Family, we'll be happy to send that to you as our way of saying thank you for being part of the ministry. And let me say how grateful we really are for your support. We're coming up on 50 years of ministry, and it's amazing to see the work that God has done in people's lives over the years because of your generosity. Maybe your parents raised you on Focus on the Family. 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And, of course, leaned into the help that we offer. 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

0: 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Well, if you want God to use your life for His purposes and are willing to become an instrument in His hands, then get your hands on the K-Wave Chapel Store Book of the Month for August. It's The Man God Uses by Chuck Smith. In this book, Pastor Chuck examines the personal characteristics of people God used throughout the Scriptures. You'll discover timeless biblical insights, including five essential components of prayer. And it's only $8 all this month at the Chapel Store on the campus of Calvary Chapel, Costa Mesa. The Chapel Store. Books, Bibles, and gifts that inspire. Well, Pastor Dave Rolfe is winding up his series through the Psalms. Next on the Balanced Word, Psalm 145 is our text as we see David praising God, recounting his greatness, righteousness, love, provision, comfort, and the genius of his creation. There is so much to be thankful to God for, and David sums it up in this psalm. 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
7: Whatever it is that you don't have, whatever it is that you need, wherever you are falling short right now, feeling kind of down, feeling sort of empty, kind of hungry, there's something missing. Well, the answer is found in Him because He does it. And when you fall down, He's there to pick you up. Sometimes it doesn't feel like it. Sometimes it seems like He acts a little slower than we would like Him to. But in reality and without a doubt, God is there for you. If you're in the lowest time of your life right now, I can tell you, you can praise Him because He is going to come.

0: It's with great pleasure that I welcome each of you now to The Balanced Word. We'll get back to Pastor Dave Rolph in a second, as today he picks up where we left off last time in the Psalms. From his daily provision to the grace he regularly bestows on us, and even his protection, God has been good to us. Here on this Thursday, we're going to praise the Lord for his goodness. Psalm 145 encourages us in that direction. And that's where we meet up with Pastor Dave Rolph now.
1: All right, chapter 145 of Psalms. It's not technically chapters, they're Psalms. Psalm 145 is another one of those acrostic psalms. It's amazing that they could write such a thing because it doesn't come through in the English. It only comes through in the Hebrew, where every verse starts with the next consecutive letter of the alphabet. David wrote this one. And notice, you know, normally, like in Psalm 144, it says a psalm of David before. It says that on 143 and 141. Well, 145 is rather unique because it says a praise of David. And the idea is that this psalm was one of David's favorites. He wrote it, and he goes, man, I like this one a lot. And so it's just David praising God for how amazing and majestic he is. I will extol you, my God, O King, and I will bless your name forever and ever. Every day I will bless you, and I will praise your name forever and ever. Great is the Lord and greatly to be praised, and his greatness is unsearchable. He said, I'm going to do it every day and I'm going to do it forever. I'm going to praise you, God. One generation shall praise your works to another and shall declare your mighty acts. In other words, as one generation passes it on to another, he's talking about, I'm starting a tradition of praise. It's why David would write out his praise and pass it on to the people, and they would learn it and memorize it and so on. It's so the next generation can learn what happened. In our society, we have a tendency to just discard whatever previous generation there was, like corny songs that we used to sing. And like, yeah, we've got better ones now. You know, don't give us any. That's so last year. And really losing a sense of tradition, losing a sense of appreciating what's gone before us. But it's important as we praise the Lord that we pass on to the next generation some godly traditions. There are some traditions that we have that we would do just as well not passing them on. Because if you grow up in a real traditional background, you'll find out a lot of the traditions are worthless. But when it comes to traditions of praising God, it's something that we need to keep it going. There are some great hymns, for instance, that, you know, at first you might feel like hymns, you know, those are for old fogies. And yet you start reading some of the hymns and the lyrics and just some powerful truths that are expressed. I'm really glad that a lot of contemporary musicians take some of the old hymns and just spruce them up a little bit and add maybe a little different feeling or a little different instrumental approach. And we can still, you know, sing the words of, you know, something like A Mighty Fortress Is Our God, a song like that that Martin Luther wrote, you know, 500 years ago. And the incredible truths that are found in some of these songs. And so David's just saying, hey, from generation to generation, we're going to start some great traditions. If you didn't have a lot of traditions passed on to you that are beneficial, not a lot of stories about how God worked in your family, then create your own. Tell stories to your kids and your grandkids and pass that word along. Get some new traditions started if that's what you need to do. One generation shall praise your works to another and shall declare your mighty acts. I will meditate on the glorious splendor of your majesty. To meditate on it just means to really focus, to look at God and just go, wow. To look at him and not always have something to say. You know, to spend time with God and just deal with the silence. Be okay with the silence. Not, you know, feel like, okay, I'm with God. Okay, God, here are my prayer requests. Let me pull out my list and, oh, I'll praise you for this and this and we'll do this and go on. And, you know, it's great. I can spend 5 minutes with God and I'm done. But to be able to just meditate on who he is, think about who he is, focus on who he is, that's what meditation is. It's not staring at your navel, or it's not, you know, chanting on something that's meaningless, or, you know, something like that. It's focusing. It's a word that refers to just mulling something over. And so how majestic. You know, it could be something as simple as the song that we sang tonight that just said, "How majestic your whisper." And I think that's a great little phrase. And you can think about that a while. How amazing it is how God can just whisper and we can hear him. How amazing it is that he's not always screaming at us, but he whispers to us just in love and intimacy. And so he says, "Hey, I meditate on the splendor of your majesty and on your wondrous works. Men shall speak of the might of your awesome acts, and I will declare your greatness. They shall utter the memory of your great goodness and shall sing of your righteousness." Do we do that? I hope so. The Lord, and I love this, verse 8 and 9, "The Lord is gracious and full of compassion, slow to anger and great in mercy. The Lord is good to all, and his tender mercies are over all his works." So often we talk about the God of the Old Testament as if he was a crotchety old guy that hated everyone, and the God of the New Testament is this loving, merciful God. And yet we see over and over again, it's the same God. God isn't schizophrenic, and he didn't, like, grow up, or he didn't, you know how you know someone when they're younger, and then by the time they become a grandpa, they're different than they were when they were your parent. You know, and it's like, man, how come you're so nice to your grandkids and you're so mean to your kids? And that's how we think of God sometimes. But the truth is, God was always merciful and gracious. It was always there. That was his heart always. And so here David is declaring that. And the Lord is good to all. He doesn't just pick and be good to only certain people. He causes the rain to fall on the just and the unjust. He blesses everyone. He does so much for us. I think sometimes in order to think about God's grace and mercy, it helps for us to focus on what we really deserve. What if every time you thought a bad thought, God killed you? I mean, we'd all be done. What if he just did it kind of like a hangman game where, whoop, you had a bad thought, so he pulls your foot off. You know, and then, whoops, there's another one, pulls another foot off. Come on. I mean, until he popped your head off, you would continue to have those bad thoughts. He's good to all of us. He's merciful. He doesn't give us the treatment that we deserve. It's so funny when we act like we deserve something better. Hey, take a look inside your own heart and your own life and tell me you deserve better than what you have. The only way you think that you deserve better is because you think you're not getting as good a deal as someone else. And that's only because you see them grading on the curve with yourself, and you always think that you're better than other people. That's just a normal part of the way that we're wired. But the truth is, anything we have comes because of God's mercy and his grace. And then in verse 10, "All your works shall praise you, O Lord, and your saints shall bless you. They shall speak of the glory of your kingdom and talk of your power, to make known to the sons of men his mighty acts and the glorious majesty of his kingdom. Your kingdom is an everlasting kingdom, and your dominion endures throughout all generations." All God's works will praise him, and all of his saints will bless him. Everything that he has made praises him. Bible talks about the trees praising him, the heavens declaring the glory of God, the firmament showing his handiwork, and so on. Everything he does, you see him in it. Sometimes it's good to just go out and look at nature. Pick any aspect of nature. Just pick one blade of grass and take a look at it and say, what can I see in this that praises God? What can I see in this that tells me something about God? I like to do that sometimes, and often with a group of people, I'll just say, we're outside somewhere, I'll just say, how many different things can you see right now that tell you something profound about God? And when you look, it's amazing, because everything that he has made praises him, and yet we are the crowning accomplishment of not only his creation, but of his redemption. And so often we have a hard time praising God. we feel like, oh, it hasn't been that great of a week, so I'm not going to praise him. A blade of grass praises him. One star twinkling in the sky praises him. How important it is that we learn to join in and really praise God. And then he goes on and says in verse 14, the Lord upholds all who fall. That's his grace and mercy. And raises up all who are bowed down. The eyes of all look expectantly to you, and you give them their food in due season. You open your hand and satisfy the desire of every living thing. Whatever it is that you don't have, whatever it is that you need, wherever you are falling short right now, feeling kind of down, feeling sort of empty, kind of hungry, there's something missing. Well, the answer is found in him because he does it. And when you fall down, he's there to pick you up. Sometimes it doesn't feel like it. Sometimes it seems like he acts a little slower than we would like him to. But in reality and without a doubt, God is there for you. If you're in the lowest time of your life right now, I can tell you, you can praise him. Because he is going to come through for you. He's going to take care of you. He's going to save you. He's going to bless you. He's going to restore you. So praise him now and you'll look great. You can wait until after he bails you out and then you can praise him, and that's okay. But the best praise is the praise that happens when you're on your face, when you've tripped and fallen. And then you say, God, I'm in your hands. I'm going to praise you anyway. I'm going to thank you in everything and for everything. And then you get to go, I told you so when he raises you up. You go, I knew it. I knew God was going to take care of me. You know, there are times in your life when you feel like this is it. It's all over. Life is done. I'm had. It's all over. And then it turns out it was all a misunderstanding. Something that you thought had happened that ruined your life turned out it either didn't happen or turned out to be a really good thing that happened to you. And then you go, oh, never mind. I'm okay now. But how much better when you praise him and go, I know God is going to come through for me. And then he does. And you go, yeah, that's awesome. I was talking and praying with someone today who was just feeling very, very down and was in a predicament, and I didn't have the answer to the problems that this person was facing today. And I felt kind of bad because when people come to me, they expect me to solve their problems or to give them, you know, some simple insight that's going to change everything. But as I was talking to this person, it occurred to me, you know, I know that God's going to come through for them, and I don't know how, and I can't offer it. Ton of wisdom in this, but all I did for the person other than pray for them is just say, I know that God's going to come through for you. I know that what you're worrying about, most of it isn't going to happen. And if it does happen, it'll turn out to be something really good. And if you lose something that right now you're afraid of losing, you'll be glad you lost it. And I know that God's hand is involved. Now, hopefully it helped, and I prayed. But I wasn't saying it as if God's telling me this mystical message. God is telling all of us that. It's true. Everything is fine. We should always be optimistic. We should always know, because whenever there's a need, he'll fill the need. Whenever we fall, he'll pick us up. When we're lonely, he'll draw us close to himself. And so with confidence and assurance, we can convince ourselves and we can remind each other, hey, when God sees a need, he takes care of it. He takes care of his people. Verse 17, the Lord is righteous in all his ways. Everything he does is right. He doesn't make mistakes. Gracious in all his works. And again, that's good to be reminded of when it seems like God's doing something that's not so gracious. Or it seems like there's an area in which he's messed up. To remind ourselves of the fact that if it's happened to you, then it's a good thing. If it's going to happen to you, it's going to be a good thing. Because everything God does is good. He causes everything to work together for good. Even when, and one of my favorite passages in the Old Testament is Joseph telling his brothers after they had sold him into slavery, you meant it for evil, but God meant it for good. You just can't mess God up. He's that huge. He's that great. The Lord is near to all who call upon him, to all who call upon him in truth. You've called out to God and felt like he was a long ways away.

called out to God and felt like he was a long ways away, that's the enemy fooling you. That's your own fear, kind of being a self-fulfilling sort of prophecy. The truth is, God is near to you if you're calling out to him. You can't always feel him, but he is so close. He's with you all the time. He will fulfill the desire of those who fear him. He also will hear their cry and save them. The Lord preserves all who love him, but all the wicked he will destroy. My mouth shall speak the praise of the Lord, and all flesh shall bless his holy name forever and ever. Just a beautiful confirmation of the fact that God comes through. We can trust him. And since we can trust him, we have no choice but to praise him. It's absolutely senseless to do anything other than praise God, because he always comes through. He always has, always will. Now, Psalm 146 and these last five psalms are psalms that are called the Hallelujah Psalms or the Hallel Psalms. If you notice, each of these psalms, as it winds up the book of Psalms, these are psalms that start with the word Hallelujah, or praise the Lord, or praise Yahweh, praise Jehovah. In Hebrew, that's what Hallelujah means. And they start with it and they end with it. And so you can see in Psalm 146, he starts out, praise the Lord, and he ends with praise the Lord. In the middle, praise the Lord, O my soul. While I live, I will praise the Lord. I will sing praises to my God while I have my being. As long as I exist, I'm going to sing praises. Don't put your trust in princes. Don't think government's going to take care of you. Don't believe that our elected officials are going to be looking out for our best interests. Come on, you got to be kidding. You can't trust public servants. They're serving themselves for the most part. And the ones who get in there and have great intentions, it doesn't take long before they figure out how the system works and they just give up on trying to be idealistic. And that's what he's saying. Don't put your trust in bureaucracy, nor in a son of man, not in a person in whom there is no help. His spirit departs, he returns to the earth. Anyone who's going to die, they can't really help you. In that very day, his plans perish. Happy is he who has the God of Jacob for his help, whose hope is in the Lord his God. Hey, if you're depending on people, you should be sad. But if you're depending on God, you should be happy. Because he made heaven, earth, the sea and all that is in them, who keeps truth forever, who executes justice for the oppressed, gives food to the hungry. The Lord gives freedom to the prisoners. He comes through. The Lord opens the eyes of the blind. The Lord raises those who are bowed down. The Lord loves the righteous. The Lord watches over the strangers. He relieves the fatherless and widow. But the way of the wicked, he turns upside down. The Lord shall reign forever. Your God, O Zion, to all generations, praise the Lord. If you have a need, God's the answer. If you find yourself struggling, blind, lonely, fatherless, he's right there for you. He will be there for you. Praise him. Be glad that your need is what led you to understand who he was. I don't think that until you don't have a father, you can completely understand what it is for God to be your father. Now, we often talk about, you know, boy, if you never had a father or your father was a real creep, it's hard to see God as your father. But in reality, as long as your father's here and taking care of you, it's hard for you to really know what it is to be fatherless. And once you figure out what it feels like to be fatherless and you come to terms with that on a level of reality and you begin to understand the lack that you have and maybe what you've missed, in some ways that's a great thing, because it opens the door for you to realize that God is for you everything that an earthly father couldn't be for you. For some people, it happens after their earthly father goes to be with the Lord. And they think, what am I going to do now? And then realizing you have a heavenly father. God gave you that earthly father and you were blessed. Once you start missing dad, then God becomes real to you in a way that wouldn't otherwise, no doubt. And so again, just praising God for everything that he is when we have need.

0: 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We have a couple of minutes left, so let's peek into Psalm 147.
1: Psalm 147, another Hallel psalm. Praise the Lord. Hallelujah. For it is good to sing praises to our God, for it is pleasant, and praise is beautiful. Now, you might say, well, I don't sing very well. I don't think my praise is that beautiful. It is to Him. And He's the one that we are to be singing it to. He's the one that we're praising. And He says, beautiful when you do that. I love it. And if some of you, it's kind of funny, if you focus a microphone on one person in a group of people, it might be kind of pathetic. And we used to do this sometimes years ago at Calvary, because every musician would have a microphone on them, and there'd be sometimes 8, 9 people in the praise band, several of them singing. But up in the sound room, you could solo on one microphone and hear how well one person sang. And it was funny, especially when someone, it was their first time to be leading worship, they were so scared. You'd hear them, you'd solo on their mic, and it would be like, It was hilarious. We'd record it and give them the tape later. But the thing is, we need to remember, we're not performing for other people. It doesn't matter how bad you are. Years ago, some of the guys from the Word for Today, I led the singing at Calvary Costa Mesa for all through the 80s on Sunday morning. And sometimes that meant, first of all, first service. You're tired, your throat's kind of scratchy. If you have a cold, it doesn't matter. I was there every Sunday leading the singing, never missed a Sunday. But these guys got tapes of me and took all the music out and the congregation out, and they found like the worst possible clips and put them together, and they put a cover on it, and they called it Dave Rolfe's Greatest Hits. And said, that thing still is circulating. I'd actually like to get a copy of it. I threw it away in anger, but I'm sure there are some out there. It was so bad. But I think, you know what? To the extent that I was singing to the Lord, He was going, I like Dave Rolfe's Greatest Hits. That really sounds good to me, because He hears our heart. And that's a good thing. It's pleasant and beautiful as far as He's concerned. We're not too crazy about it, but God likes it.
0: Well, we have one more look at the Psalms left, and we'll finish off the book next time on The Balanced Word with Dave Rolfe. 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

0: 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Well, practical advice from God's Word in the Proverbs next as we join Dr. David Jeremiah. The Bible is very clear that God wants us to bring our petitions to Him, to pray for the things we need, to pray for our loved ones who may be not walking with Him, or to pray for strength, healing, and provision. But as we'll see next, the wisdom of Solomon in the Proverbs shows us that our prayer life should be based on humility and thanksgiving. Turning Point is coming up next on K-Waves. Stay with us.
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4: 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And God's looking at you and saying, I never called you to that place. Now you're looking at me and saying, God, why am I so tired and energized and discouraged? I don't know. Look, I'm trying to do all this for God. What God puts in your plate, He will give you the power and the strength to accomplish what He has called you to do. If you take on more than what God has called you to do, then you take on more than what you have energy for. 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
5: 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But you, a church member, you who think that you are all right, you are lost. I say to you that this is very pertinent for today. And he said unto her, thy sins are forgiven, thy faith hath saved thee, go in peace. And she didn't have good works, but she believed in him, she trusted him, she asked for forgiveness. My friends, that's the important thing.
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8: And thank you for joining us. Hey, friends, have you ever noticed how prominent the subject of gratitude is, especially in the New Testament? It is one of the pictures of what a Christian should be like. full of gratitude, full of thanksgiving. Have you ever known anybody like that? Surely we all have examples we can think of people who just, whenever you're with them, they just seem to be so grateful for everything that has happened to them and is happening to them, even the hard things. And don't we want to be like that? Yes. I always told people, I don't want to grow up and be a grumpy old man. I want to be a grateful man, a man who's thankful for all the blessings of God, even in spite of the trouble that comes periodically. So here's some motivation for that. Here in the book of Proverbs is some motivation for living a grateful, thankful prayer life. And I hope you will observe all of these wonderful principles and put them into your life. We are so very excited about this book that we are making available during the month of August. It's brand new from the Turning Point Press, and it's called God's Heart for Israel, a beautiful hardback gift book, over 100 pages of teaching on what the Bible says about Israel and what our attitude toward them ought to be. Really important information for everybody right now, because anti-Semitism is on the rise in our nation. We must not let that happen. As Christians, we need to dig into the Word of God and be prepared to stand with our brothers and sisters who occupy that little postage stamp place we know as Israel in the Middle East. We will make this book available to you when you send a gift of any size to Turning Point during the month of August. The month is getting away from us, so don't wait too much longer before you write that letter and send your gift and just say, please send me the book on Israel, and it'll be on its way before you know it. It's our joy to do this because it will add value to your life as a Christian and give you perspective and direction right straight from God's Word. Now let's get to our discussion today. Open your Bibles to the Word of God, and here we are with Power Up Your Prayer Life, Proverbs about prayer.
9: Of all the people in the Bible, nobody that I know was more thankful than Paul. In all of his letters, gratitude drips from the pages. His instruction to us is that we are to be a thankful people, and when we think about the man who wrote it, it is even more meaningful to us. When you look at his life, it was one life of misery. He was stoned at Lystra. He was driven out of Thessalonica. He was rejected at Athens. He was jailed in Philippi. He was apprehended at Caesarea. He was taken as a prisoner to Rome, released, and then put in prison again. He was put in a dungeon, and ultimately he was martyred. If you want to read an accurate account of his troubles, go to 2 Corinthians chapter 11. This has a special meaning to me. I just need to remind you of this. 2 Corinthians chapter 11. If you want to see what this man went through, here's a little list. And this is what we ought to read before we read all the things for which he was thankful. And I need to tell you, some of you know this. When I was sick in the hospital, I got a card from somebody. It was made down in Greenville, North Carolina, at a special greeting card company. And this card was supposed to be a get well card. And on the front of the card were the words of 2 Corinthians chapter 11. It was in a stack of all of the other get well cards trying to encourage me. And this is what it said, beginning at verse 24. From the Jews, 5 times I received 40 stripes minus one. 3 times I was beaten with rods. Once I was stoned. 3 times I was shipwrecked. A night and a day I've been in the deep. I'm thinking, who sent me such a sorry card? In journeys often, in perils of waters, in perils of robbers, in perils of my own countrymen, in perils, this is all on the front of a get well card. In weariness and toil and sleeplessness often, beside the other things, what comes upon me daily, who is weak and I am not weak. And I read that whole thing and I thought, man, this is really sad that someone would be so sick in their thoughts that they would send somebody who's suffering a card like this. And then I opened it up and on the inside were these words, so how you been? Isn't that great? I felt better immediately. And I only tell you that because while we're laughing at it, it was no laughing matter for Paul, was it? Paul went through some very difficult times, and yet out of the brokenness of his life and the difficulty that he faced came this aroma of thanksgiving that's everywhere present. And I went through his epistles and I just wrote down some of the things he was thankful for to help me know some of the things I ought to be thankful for. First of all, he was thankful for salvation in Jesus Christ. At the end of 2 Corinthians chapter 9, he says, thanks be to God for his unspeakable gift. Romans 6:17, but God be thanked that though you were slaves of sin, you obeyed from the heart that form of doctrine to which you were delivered. Maybe you can't remember that far back when you got saved, but most of us remember when we were saved and how God came and through his wonderful Son, the Lord Jesus Christ, gave us salvation. One of the things about Paul that I've noticed is that when he's writing his epistles, they're all very logical and very sequential and very in order until he thinks about his own salvation. Then he goes off on a rabbit trail for 5 or 6 verses and talks about how wonderful it is to be a Christian. There was a hymn that was written, and it's been wonderfully used of the Lord over the years. And I'm going to read the hymn, which you probably won't recognize, but when I read the chorus, you will. The hymn goes like this. Some thank the Lord for friends and home, for mercies sure and sweet. But I would praise him for his grace. In prayer, I would repeat. Some thank him for the flowers that grow, some for the stars that shine. My heart is filled with joy and praise because I know he's mine. I trust in him from day to day. I prove his saving grace. I'll sing this song of praise to him until I see his face. You know what the chorus is.

0: That's the greatest thing we have, isn't it? When we have Jesus Christ and we have salvation, everything else can be fallen apart. But if it's well with our soul, oh my, are we rich. Because that's an eternal blessing no one can ever take from us. Let me hurry on. We should be thankful for the strength that God gives us. 1 Corinthians 1:4 says, I thank my God always concerning you for the grace of God which was given to you by Jesus Christ. We should be thankful for spiritual fellowship. Over and over again in the scripture we find this. 2 Thessalonians 1:3 says, we are bound to thank God always for you, brethren, as it is fitting, because your faith grows exceedingly and the love of every one of you all abounds each toward the other. Have you ever given thanks to the Lord for the fellowship you have with God's people? You know what you need to do is spend about 6 weeks on a mission field where there's only one or two other Christians, and then come home and look around in church some Sunday and say, look at all of these people who love the Lord the way I love the Lord and how blessed I am to be with them. That's why when we put together opportunities for us to get to know one another in groups and in Sunday school classes, you ought to run toward that. As Christians who love the fellowship of God's people, we have something uniquely special that you cannot describe, you can only experience. And if you know the Lord, you are instantly grafted to everyone else who knows the Lord. And you have oneness and fellowship, and you ought to be thankful for it. You ought to be thankful for the sustenance of God's Word. The Thessalonian believers were a special group of people who loved the Word of God. For in 1 Thessalonians chapter 2, Paul wrote about them. He said, for this reason, we also thank God without ceasing, because when you received the Word of God, which you heard from us, you welcomed it not as the Word of men, but as it is in truth, the Word of God, which effectively works in you who believe. Do you thank God for the Word of God, which effectively works in you that believe? My friends, God's Word is something that strengthens and sustains us and helps us. I preached in North Carolina, and I wasn't feeling very well. I was starting, I thought, to get the flu. And I said to my wife, I don't know how I'm going to do this. I'm going to stand up here and preach in front of all these people, and then I have to stand in line for 2 hours and shake hands and sign books. I don't have the strength. This is going to be interesting. So I went to the church, and I went back in the back room, and I shut the door, and I had an hour before the service started, and I just got my Bible out, and I didn't think about doing this. I just sat down, and I began to read through the Scripture. I started at a place where I had left off, and I began to read. I never had anything quite like this happen to me before, but during that hour, the Word of God began to nourish my soul and strengthen my life, and when I got done, I almost had forgotten that I wasn't feeling good. I went out in the power of the Holy Spirit and in the strength which God alone can give, and I had a strong night, and I signed every book and shook every hand and went home late. And you say, can God do that? Yeah, the Word of God strengthens you, not only spiritually, but sometimes it can even strengthen you physically. God's Word is the nourishment of our soul, and by His Spirit, He can fill us and empower us to do what we could not otherwise do. Do you ever thank God for that? You thank God for the Word? I think that ought to be something we do once in a while. We ought to be thankful for God's people who serve. Ephesians 1:15 and 16 says, therefore I also, after I heard of your faith in the Lord Jesus and your love for all the saints, do not cease to give thanks for you, making mention of you in my prayers. I wish I had time to go through all of these things that Paul was thankful for, but I'll leave that up to you. You can read his epistles, and especially the prison epistles, and you'll find it everywhere. Just read the prison epistles. You'll have so much stuff you won't be able to talk about at all, because Paul was a thankful man. And he admonishes us to be thankful. It is one of his most prominent themes. He was thankful, and he used it as a platform to urge everybody else to be thankful as well. And we have no reason to be unthankful. The Bible says that whatever we do in word or in deed, we are to do it all in the name of the Lord Jesus, giving thanks to God and the Father by him. And in the same prison epistle, Colossians 4:2, he says, continue in prayer and watch in the same with thanksgiving. In everything, give thanks, for this is the will of God in Christ Jesus concerning you. Pastor Jack Hinton was on a short-term missions trip some years ago, and he was leading a worship at a leper colony on the island of Tobago. A woman who had been facing away from the pulpit turned around, and he said, it was the most hideous face he had ever seen. The woman's nose and ears were entirely gone, and she lifted a fingerless hand in the air, and she asked, "Can we sing, Count Your Many Blessings?" Overcome with emotion, Jack Hinton left the service. He was followed by a team member who said, "I guess you'll never be able to sing that song again, will you?" And he said, "No." He said, "That's not true. I'll just never be able to sing it again the same way." We have so much. We are such recipients of the grace and goodness of God. How thankful we ought to be. Not out of guilt because we have more than others, but out of gratitude because God has been so gracious. Dale Carnegie used to recommend to people that came to his seminars that they take out a pencil and paper and make a list of every good thing in their life. Then in their mind, they were told to imagine that each one of these things had been taken away and to imagine what life would be like without them. And when they had fully realized the emptiness without all of these things, they were to gradually give them back to themselves one by one, counting their blessing and being thankful. What an exercise. Make a list of everything that's good in your life, and then one by one, take them away, and then give them back to yourself with a spirit of thanksgiving. Well, I need to wrap all of this up, but I want to give you three thoughts about Thanksgiving, some principles that will help us in these next days. As we take the idea that God delights in the prayer of His people, and especially in the thanksgiving of His people, notice, first of all, that thanksgiving is a choice. Henry Nouwen once wrote that where there is reason for gratitude, there can also be a reason for bitterness. It is here that we are faced with the freedom to make a decision. We can decide to be grateful or we can decide to be bitter. Everything that happens in life, we can either be better from it or bitter from it. Isn't that true? I ran into a woman who said she had read the introduction to the book, The Bend in the Road, that my wife Donna had written. And Donna made the comment in this book that when we went through this experience of illness, she made the decision of hope. She chose hope. How many of you know you can choose hope? How many of you know you can choose gratitude? And it is a choice. You can look at life and you can talk about the things that have happened. But if you do that, you need to take a full picture. I had a young woman come up to me after I had spoken, and she said, "I want you to know, Pastor Jeremiah, that I feel cheated." And then she told me a very sad story about finding out that she had a very, very bad kind of cancer, and that she had just given birth to their first child, and she said, "I feel cheated because I don't think I'll ever get to see this child grow up." And I looked at her with all the love in my heart, and I wanted to say some trivial thing, you know, some pious platitude that the Lord loves you. And all I could say was, "You know, God has given you these days with this child. God has given you these days on this earth. God has given you the love of this man. And in the midst of it all, there's this pain and anguish. And let me remind you also that the doctors can tell you what they think, but only God makes the final decision." I have a little thing written in one of my books that says this, you know, "You can't deny the diagnosis, but you can defy the verdict." Amen. And you can choose hope just as you can choose thanksgiving. It's a choice. Matthew Henry, a well-known Bible teacher, one day said he was robbed. And the evening after that, he was making an entry into his diary about his thanksgiving. He had been robbed. And this is what he wrote down. "First, I am thankful because I was never robbed before. Secondly, I am thankful because they only took my wallet and they didn't take my life. And thirdly, I am thankful because they took my all, but it wasn't very much. And fourthly, I am thankful because it was I who was robbed and not I who robbed." I mean, it's a matter of perspective. It's a choice, isn't it? Alexander White, the famous Scottish preacher, invariably began his public prayers with an expression of thanksgiving. And one cold and rainy day, when his people wondered who he could be grateful for and how he could be grateful for the weather, he began by saying, "And we thank thee, O Lord, that it is not always like this." Always just a matter of choice. Not only is thanksgiving a choice, but thanksgiving is a catalyst. Let me tell you what that means. A catalyst is something that we hear sometimes. I don't know if we know what it is, but it comes from the Greek word pronounced exactly as it is in English. And in chemistry, it is a substance that is added to the chemical solution to accelerate the desired effect. It can be removed at the end of the process without affecting the final product. Now watch carefully. Thanksgiving is that kind of an agent. Add it to anything you are doing and it accelerates the desired outcome. Make it a part of any formula in your life and it will have a dramatic effect. Add it to your prayers. Paul said, in everything by prayer and supplication with thanksgiving, let your requests be made known to God. Add it to your memories. Paul said, I thank God whom I serve with a pure conscience as my forefathers did, as without ceasing I remember you in my prayers night and day. Add thanksgiving to your life. And whatever you do in word or deed, do all in the name of the Lord Jesus, giving thanks to God and the Father by Him. When you put thanksgiving, everything changes. Add it to everything you do. You have to be conscious about this, proactive about it. It won't just happen naturally. You have to pray that God, some of you need to pray a lot about this. Because you don't have a naturally thankful spirit. You have a tendency to always see the glass half empty instead of half full. Ask God to give you this ability to add thanksgiving to your life. Finally, I need to remind you as we started that thanksgiving is a command. It's not only a choice and a catalyst, it's a command. In everything, give thanks, for this is the will of God in Christ Jesus concerning you. If you choose to be ungrateful, you have chosen to be disobedient. That's just simply the way the Word of God reads. In the Old Testament, the prophet Samuel exhorted the people of God with these words. Listen to this verse in 1 Samuel 12:24. Only fear the Lord and serve Him in truth with all your heart, for consider what great things He has done for you. Consider that. What great things God has done for you. I want to remind you at the end of this message that I have an assignment for you. And to give you this assignment, let me tell you this story. When William Stidger taught at Boston University, he once reflected upon the great number of unthanked people in his life. People who had helped nurture him, inspire him, people that had cared for him. People that had left a lasting impression on his life. One of these people was a school teacher he'd not heard from in many years, but he remembered that she had gone out of her way to put the love of poetry in his life. And Will Stidger loved poetry all of his life. So one day, when he was in a thankful mode, he sat down and he wrote her a letter. The reply he received, written in feeble scrawl of the aged, began, "My dear Willie." He was delighted. He was now over 50 years old and going bald and a professor, and he didn't think there was one person left in the world who ever knew that his name had once been Willie. Here's what that letter said. My dear Willie, I cannot tell you how much your note meant to me. I am in my 80s, living alone in a small room, cooking my own meals, lonely and like the last leaf of autumn lingering behind. You will be interested to know that I taught school for 50 years and yours is the first note of appreciation I ever received. It came on a blue cold morning and it cheered me as nothing has in many years. Not prone to cry easily, Will wept over that note. She was one of the great unthanked people from his past. You know them, and we all do. And even now as I speak, you're thinking of some of those people who have touched your life in a special way. The teacher who made a difference, the coach you can't forget, the music instructor or the Sunday school worker who helped you believe in yourself and in the Lord. We all remember those people who shaped our lives in various ways, people who influenced us and helped us along. Will Stidger found a way to show his appreciation. He wrote them a letter. And I want you to write some letters this week to people in your life who have touched you with a spirit of thankfulness. Maybe you haven't thought of them in years. You might have to do some research to find out where they are. Write them a note. That will prime the pump of thanksgiving in your heart. That's the first assignment. But here's the most important one. I want you to write a letter to Almighty God. A letter that spells out in detail why you are thankful to Him. You say, well, Pastor, I can just pray that. Oh, yes, you can. But let me tell you what I've learned now from about 8 years of journaling. When you journal, you say it clearer and you say it more powerfully and you say it in a way that you will never say it if you just let it flow from your mouth. Sit down with your computer, men, because that's macho. With your journal, women, because that's mystic and feminine. And write God a letter. And simply begin, Dear God, this particular time in my life, I want to express my gratitude to you for all that you mean to me. First of all, I want to thank you for that day when I was a teenager and I finally came to understand that Jesus Christ was my Savior. And I won't finish my letter because it's mine. And I want you to write yours. It may take two or three pages or it may just be one page, but write until you can't write anymore. Sign your name to it and stick it in the back of your Bible. And every once in a while, when you're prone to a spirit of ingratitude, pull out your letter to God and read it out loud. And you will be reminded we have a lot to be thankful for.
1: Amen. And we surely do. We surely do. God's perspective is that. And that's what we need to make it through life. Hey, tomorrow we're going to talk about the power of words. The power of words. The power of the tongue. That's another prevalent subject in the book of Proverbs. I was surprised when I studied this book to discover how much Solomon has to say about the use of the tongue and our words. And we'll have a couple of days of discussion tomorrow and then again on Monday as we continue our journey through this Old Testament book of wisdom. I hope you're enjoying this as we work together. And if you haven't already done so, you need to get the study guide. We always tell you about the study guide, but in this particular series, it's more important than ever because this is not one where you stay in the same passage. You move from passage to passage, and the study guide has all that information. You can find out about it at davidjeremiah.org. And I am David Jeremiah, and I'll see you right here tomorrow on this good station.
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3: 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We'll stay close for a very special presentation of the rebroadcast of Pastor's Perspective, at least I think it was. I heard it earlier, well, yesterday when I was driving in, and because we, you know, at 8 o'clock in the evening, we air that day's Pastor's Perspective program again at 8 p.m., and I heard it coming in. It's a really good program. Brian Perez welcomes Professor Carmen Imes, Associate Professor of Old Testament Studies at Talbot School of Theology at Biola University, and Pastor Brian Broderson answering listeners' questions on the Bible and the Christian faith, and especially some very challenging questions on the Old Testament, being that Professor Imes was in the studio. 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
7: 2 Chronicles 7:14 was just put on my heart this week, and a familiar passage, but I just want to revisit it for a quick moment here. Solomon had just built the temple, and this is obviously a place where God was gathering his people to offer sacrifices and worship. But as we know, Israel was constantly drifting in and then drifting out of relationship. And God so wants the people, his people, to be back to his heart in obedience. And so the verse, 2 Chronicles 7:14, God says, if my people who are called by my name will humble themselves and pray and seek my face and turn from their wicked ways, then I will hear from heaven and I will forgive their sin and heal their land. And we recognize this is a verse in context, but still I think the principle is still true. And man, we're in the last days, so many things happening that are against Christ, against Christianity, against the church. And this is a time for us to get on our knees, to return to the Lord, and just repent and be in a place of humility before him. It's just, you know, sometimes we get so into the day and the busyness of what's going on, and it can be even good things. We're serving God, we're doing the best we can, and we miss those quiet moments of just really kneeling down and saying, God, just open my heart up, Lord. Where am I wrong? Where do I need to make it right with you? Just, I read in a book a long time ago about a great revival that was happening. And as this revival under this huge tent, people were coming forward, people were giving their lives to Jesus, and there was one man who came forward and he said, Lord, everyone was saying in that moment, Lord, change my wife, change my church, change my pastor, and he said, Lord, change me. And that broke out a revival that most of us may have known of. It's called the Welsh Revival in the early 1900s, because one man was saying, Lord, I repent, change my heart, change my ways, Lord, forgive me. I just think it's a good reminder, get into a quiet place, repent of our sins, get right with God, and then, Lord, what do you want me to do? And that fresh wave of the Holy Spirit will come, is what we all want, not just in our own life, but our nation. Thank you, Lord, just reminding us your word is so powerful. We just thank you for this 2 Chronicles that brings us back to today. Even, Lord, we desperately need you, not only as a nation, God, but just individually. We just pray for all of us, Lord, all of us who are saying yes to Jesus Christ, that God help us to get to that place quickly, to our knees in humility, believing that, Lord, when we repent, we just get this huge influx of your spirit once again, Lord. Refresh our souls in Jesus' name. Amen.
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3: Hey guys, what's up? Welcome to another Pastor's Perspective episode. I'm your host, Brian Perez. It is Wednesday afternoon, and we are here live in the studio. Well, I'm here live in the studio. We have two people. I have two people with me, but they're not in the studio. They are live from their own locations, but it's good to have them here. We've got Brian Broderson. He's the Pastor Emeritus of Calvary Chapel, Costa Mesa. He's joining us online, and so is Carmen Imes. We love having Carmen on the show. She's a professor, associate professor of Old Testament at the Talbot School of Theology at Biola University. Did I get all that right? Because sometimes I mix
11: it
3: up the... Yeah, okay, good.
11: That's right.
3: I've been practicing. Anyway, yes. Carmen is here. So especially if you have Old Testament questions, not that we can't answer New Testament questions, of course, but today would be a great day to call in, talk to Carmen and Brian. Our phone number, same one we always use, 888-564-6173. You can also
11: watch us live streaming on Facebook, YouTube, and Instagram. You can send in your questions online as well, but we likely won't see those today. But you can send them to us anyway. We'll have them available for a future show. And but if you want an answer today, call in 888-564-6173. So, Carmen, how are you?
12: I'm doing great. It's glad to be here again.
11: Yeah, good to have you here. Brian, how are you?
13: Yeah, I'm doing all right. Just spent my day packing boxes and loading up a U-Haul pod and picking up a car that was repaired. And
11: busy day.
13: Yeah, took a nice walk this morning and listened to a great Undeceptions podcast where John Dixon was interviewing John Lennox. And, well, that was a highlight for the day. It was so good. Oh, I loved
12: it. Nice. Nice. I was on his podcast a few months ago.
13: You know what? I heard it. Yes.
12: That's great. Yeah, it was fun. We were going to do it in person, and then his travel schedule changed. He was coming to Southern California, but we ended up having to just do it online, which was fine.
13: Yeah. Yeah. Yeah. And Carmen, we haven't actually seen each other since June when you spoke at the conference. And
12: I did.
13: In case you didn't hear, boy, people just absolutely loved your message.
12: Good.
13: Yeah, lots and lots of comments. And, you know, even a few people that kind of struggle with a woman up there preaching had to admit that you delivered the goods, so they didn't have much to complain about. So,
12: okay, I'm glad to hear that.
13: Yeah.
12: Thanks for that invitation. It was great to be with you.
13: Yeah, it was so good to have you.
11: It's always good to not get complaints, isn't it?
12: Well, we get some of those, too.
11: Every now and then.
12: Just by existing.
11: Yeah, that's true. 888-564-6173 is the number to call us today. And we'll start with some questions that were submitted online previously. Here's one that we started answering yesterday, and it's because it's so involved. We decided we're not going to answer the whole thing in one show. So maybe we'll take a couple of these questions. So here's the backstory. The person who submitted this question is Carol. She's in Paris, California, listens to us on K-Wave, and she told us about a YouTube video featuring a gentleman who used to be a pastor, and now he says he's deconstructing. Carol says it would be so great if pastor's perspective could respond to each of these 10 passages that this guy says are causing him to deconstruct. He used to be a pastor, and he's saying, you know what, I can't answer for these passages anymore, so I've just walked away from the faith. So Carol says, it'd be great if we could respond, because there's probably other people who are struggling with this. Shouldn't all Christians be able to respond to these passages by reading other scripture passages, perhaps, instead of just saying, well, God is just, and he'll figure it all out in the end? Yesterday, we answered questions about the man who was killed for gathering sticks on the Sabbath. That's in Numbers 15. And also Uzzah getting killed for touching the Ark of the Covenant. So today we're going to talk about the Bible's rules for slavery, which we read about in Leviticus 25 and Exodus 21. And maybe we'll get to another one of the questions as well. But Carmen, we'll start with you as an associate professor of Old Testament at Talbot. What are we making of these passages? Leviticus 25, Exodus 21. Seems like, I mean, people say, see, the Bible supports slavery.
13: Brian, before Carmen answers, let me say that you remember yesterday, as we were looking at the list of questions, you said, well, tomorrow Carmen's going to be on, so it's going to be great to ask her these Old Testament questions.
11: I did.
13: So here we are.
12: Here and we are.
13: A question from Exodus, nonetheless.
12: Yes.
13: So.
12: And this is a question I get a lot because it's in Exodus, but also just because it's in the Old Testament. And I've done, I did a show with Sean McDowell. We did a podcast about this question, a longer one. And it's interesting to me how many people are incensed about Exodus 21, and we'll get to Leviticus 25 as well. I think the first thing I would say is remind people that when you read the Bible, it's a cross-cultural experience. We are going way back in time to a different culture, and we cannot read these commands as though they were written to us in the modern world. they are not dealing with the same cultural realities that we are dealing with. So we need to read them in their cultural historical context. We also need to read them in their literary context. And this is probably the number one issue with this set of commands in Exodus 21, is people read them in isolation. And in isolation, it might seem like God is endorsing slavery. But if you read all of the laws at Mount Sinai that go from Exodus 20 through 23, you find that there are so many guardrails set up by these other laws that slavery in its objectionable form, like chattel slavery, the transatlantic slave trade, what we think of from the antebellum south of the U.S., is not at all what this text has in mind. And it's actually untenable because of the other laws. For example, there are laws that prohibit kidnapping. Mm. They prohibit taking advantage of the fatherless or the widow. They prevent mistreatment of others. They prevent you taking what does not belong to you. So we have to read this in context of these other laws, which taken together govern society. The other thing that's helpful to know at the outset is that laws like this one that start with the word if are not decreeing God's ideal. They're called case laws, and so they are working to mitigate the unpleasant effects of bad life circumstances. So this is not saying God wants you to get a slave. It's saying if, and then we have to deal with the translation issue. So I'm reading from the NIV, if you buy a Hebrew servant, and already we're like, what? Why would they be buying someone? And I think this is actually a bit of a mistranslation, because what from the context, what we can tell is this person who is entering into a kind of servitude is in a terrible financial situation so that they cannot support themselves or cannot pay off their debts. So what this amounts to is a kind of indentured servitude, which is allowing someone to work off their debt by coming to work at your house on your land. So there's a transaction that involves money, but the money is not buying a person so that the person now belongs to you. And we can tell that because when we go on, there are other laws about what happens if you use corporal punishment against one of your workers. It's very clear that you cannot kill this person. You will be charged with murder if you kill this person who's working for you. If you injure them permanently, they are allowed to go free without any payment, which suggests that their body does not belong to you. Their life does not belong to you. The only thing that you have access to and some kind of control over is their labor, and even that is for a set period of time, and there's an expiration date. So it says he's to serve you for 6 years, but in the seventh year he shall go free without paying anything. And so I think it's really important for us to understand that this is temporary. It's in a non-ideal situation, and these laws are meant to ensure that there's not exploitation involved in this particular transaction that's happening. The next paragraph often really bothers people because it says, actually the next paragraph in this Bible says, if the servant declares, I love my master and my wife and my children, and I don't want to go free, then his master must take him before the judges, take him to the door or the doorpost, and pierce his ear with an awl. Then he will be his servant for life. So there is a provision for someone who wants to remain in this servant role permanently, but it's only elective. It's only ever elective. This man has to choose, saying, I want to serve this master, which suggests that he's not been beaten, he's not been mistreated, exploited in any way. The next paragraph says, if a man sells his daughter as a servant, she is not to go free as male servants do. And this just really rubs against the modern sensibility. What are we talking about? Selling a daughter and she's not allowed to go free? So we need to calm down and again, read this in its historical context. If we read the paragraph carefully, we see that she is not just coming into the household to do the laundry. She's not being hired to do chores. She is marrying a member of the household. And what we need to know about marriage in the ancient Israelite context is that marriage always involved a father deciding who the daughter would marry. Like, the father is the one whose responsibility it is to make a good match. And there's always money that changes hands in a marriage. There's a bride price going one direction and a dowry going the other direction. And this is a kind of financial safety net to make sure that this marriage is viable, and that if it doesn't work out, that there's this safety net in place that the woman can fall back on. So it's unfortunate that the translation says if he sells his daughter as a servant, because what we find out is she's not just doing the dishes. She is the master has selected her for himself or for his son. And if a woman is coming into the household as out of some impoverished circumstances where perhaps the father of this woman is not able to send a dowry with her, so she's extra vulnerable. So the bride price goes to him, but she's coming without a dowry. Then there are extra safeguards put in place. The man she marries is not allowed to just turn her out on the street, because marriage is never meant to be temporary. So when we slow down and we read it with these cultural considerations in mind, to me it's reassuring that God is not endorsing slavery. He's actually providing a limited set of circumstances to help respond to debts that cannot be paid or poverty that otherwise people would be just starving to death, right? So here's a way of paying off your debt, and there's guardrails to make sure that you're not taken advantage of.
11: Mm. Brian, care to chime in?
13: Well, that was really good, and I think it was pretty thorough. I do think just, you know, of course, I've had this question. I've addressed it. I've actually, you know, taught from Scripture on the topic of slavery and looked at it from the context of the Scriptures, both Old and New Testament, and then kind of did a comparison with a transatlantic slave trade and so forth, you know. So, but I do think just one simple thing, and Carmen touched on it slightly, you know, there's nowhere in Scripture where it's not like God commanded people to get slaves.
12: No.
13: Okay, now this is part of my program for living. Get yourself some slaves. You know? So slavery was the result of fallen, sinful humans, you know, in some cases, like Carmen said, being in trouble and having a way out. In other cases, it wasn't that. It was much more brutal. And it was, you know, they did kidnap and they did do things like happened with the transatlantic slave trade. You have to start interjecting the Islamic slave trade, which is far exceeded in any kind of severity, even, you know, what was happening in the, 17, 1800s and 1600s and so forth. Mm. Anyway, so yeah, just a reminder that you're not going to find any place in Scripture where God says, go get yourself some slaves. This is part of my good plan for people.
12: Yeah.
13: So,
12: yeah. And I should probably touch on Leviticus 25 as well, because people will often say, okay, fine. You've explained away Exodus 21, but what about Leviticus 25? Because there it says that you are allowed to acquire foreigners as permanent servants.

Why would that be allowed? And I think for this, we need to understand that Israel's economy was land-based. They're an agrarian society. And the land of Canaan was divided up and allotted to the 12 tribes of Israel. There was no unallotted land that was just laying around ready to be claimed. So if a foreigner wanted to become part of the people of Israel, they wanted to come in and live in the land, they would be landless. And it's not like there's a Walmart on every corner where you can just go buy your groceries. You have to grow food if you want to survive the year. And so if someone doesn't have land, they will die. And so the reason why the Israelites

0: currently have a foreign servant as part of their household is because there's no other way for a foreigner to live in the land of Canaan because the land allotments are already taken. So the only way to survive is to attach yourself permanently to an Israelite household. And that's why it talks about, if you will, bequeathing this person to, from father to son, so that when the father dies, the person is still part of the household. This is not because that person is a piece of property and like it's an inheritance. I think what's really happening here, and I'm concluding this not just because I want to, I want it to be better, but because I want to read this along with all of the other laws and all the other things in the chapter. And so that person is allowed to stay as part of the family. The idea is don't put them out on the street because they're going to have nowhere to go. And it's worth noting that in Leviticus chapter 25, the treatment of foreigners is the gold standard for how to treat one of your fellow Israelites if they fall on hard times. It says in verse 35, if any of your own people become poor and are unable to support themselves among you, help them as you would a foreigner and stranger so they can continue to live among you. So this is clearly not taking foreigners and then extracting labor from them and being cruel, because if it was, you couldn't say something like that. You know, if one of your extended family members falls on hard times, treat them like you would a foreigner. This is not saying, you know, crack the whip. This is saying to extend hospitality to them and share the resources that you have so they can survive.
1: Because of the bad connotations of words like slave and servant, is there a better word, maybe in newer Bible translations? Do they use a different word to maybe, because again, people get triggered by that word when they don't understand, like what you just said, and you explained it perfectly. I'm hoping that people will go back when this is available as a podcast and listen to it again and take notes and everything else, because what Carmen Imes just shared, very interesting, very true. And by the way, we rebroadcast Pastor's Perspective now at 8 in the evening, as well as 3 in the morning the next day. So you guys can tune in again tonight. But anyway, what would you say,
0: Carmen? I would say servant is better than slave, just because slave has those negative connotations that you mentioned. I tend to like to say indentured servant, just so that we can tell, like, this is a person who's paying off a debt. And so it's a limited shelf life for this servitude, if you will. But there might be a better word. Brian, do you have any ideas?
2: No, but I do like the indentured. I like that, adding that, because it gives some definition, you know.
0: Yeah, clarifies.
2: Because I think almost everybody only has a concept of slavery from more recent times, you know, back again in you know, the 1700s or that period.
0: Yeah.
2: And so I think that's the lens through which they see all of these statements. And we know that there was severe cruelty, and, you know, all kinds of horrible things happened.
0: Yes. There was severe cruelty and horrible things happening in Old Testament times as well. And I think it's so important for us to separate between what the Bible describes and what it prescribes. And in this case, God never says to get slaves or mistreat them. He instead, actually, if you read the book of Amos, you can see the way he judges the nations in the first two chapters. He judges the nations around Israel for engaging in cruelty in slave trading. Like, why did you sell your brother into slavery? And that is the basis for his judgment. And they don't even have the laws from Mount Sinai. This is just obvious that you shouldn't be treating people like this.
2: Yeah, right. Yeah, and I think, too, one last thing is you have, you know, and you know this very well, Carmen, the ancient world, the surrounding nations, didn't have this kind of benevolence necessarily towards slaves. So God was creating a whole new way of navigating, you know, people who were enslaved or servants. I like the word servant too. And, you know, I mean, the apostles, you think of them, they always refer to themselves as the servants of the Lord.
0: Yeah.
2: And, you know,
0: The book of Exodus, you have people going who were enslaved to Pharaoh, and then they go and serve Yahweh. But

0: partially the same word. They're servants of Pharaoh, and they become servants of Yahweh. And the difference in what their experience is under these two different masters are the type of master they have. Yeah. So you could say they're enslaved to Yahweh, but he's providing for them, and he's generous, and he's making sure that it's a community where everyone can flourish.
1: Very good. By the way, the phone number 888-564-6173. Before we go to our next question, Brian, you mentioned the Islamic slave trade was a whole different. I mean, could you explain what that is for people who don't know?
2: Well, I think, I'm glad to see that, you know, people are bringing that up. So, you know, Islam began, of course, in Arabia with Muhammad. Initially, they were just a small group with no real, you know, power, influence, or sway. But as time went on, they increased, and Muhammad was a warlord, and they were able to just go about conquering that region there in Arabia. And Medina, for example, the city, Muhammad moved into the city of Medina, and it was there that he gained strength. And once he gained strength, he slaughtered the inhabitants and basically took over the city. And then Islam spread, as most people would know this, historically, Islam spread through the sword. That's how they advanced beyond their a place of origin. So I think it's 57 nations today are what you would call Islamic nations. All of them were in some way, shape, or form conquered. It wasn't a benevolent, you know, hey, come on in and, you know, we'll just live happily together. Oh my goodness, I have a beautiful little, I have a little granddaughter that just snuck up.
0: Oh, wonderful.
2: Hi. Oh, you want Grandpa to take this? Yeah. So see, here's
0: Lila's
2: little purse.
0: Oh, you've got a nice bag. All right. That's great.
2: Yeah. So anyway, Brian, from, you know, beginning in the 600s and on through, Islam basically conquered all of those nations. And then you have the Ottoman Empire, which spanned from the mid-1400s to the end of the First World War. And slavery was rife there. Even with the establishment of the United States, you had issues even then where Muslims were kidnapping Americans off their ships and taking them into slavery and things like that. So there's a whole history. There's a great book by a professor in London, I forget his name, Ephraim, can't remember his last name, but he wrote a book called Islamic Imperialism and basically just traces the history of, you know, the Islamic conquest and the enslavement of people. So
1: Ephraim Karsh, I think I just found it online.
2: Yeah, that's it.
1: That's it. Islamic Imperialism, A History by Ephraim Karsh. Interesting. Yeah. All right. Very good. So here's another question about the Old Testament, and we're coming up to our break in about 5 minutes. The number, by the way, 888-564-6173. But 1 Samuel 15:3, where God commands the killing of infants. How do we square that away?
0: This is a really special case. This is a special case because it involves a particular people who've been especially cruel toward Israel. So it says, now go attack the Amalekites and totally destroy all that belongs to them. Do not spare them. Put to death men and women, children and infants, cattle and sheep, camels and donkeys. Obviously, this is extreme. Again, this is cross-cultural, and we have to see what does this type of warfare mean in the ancient world? And why is it being invoked in this particular case? And to understand what's going on, we have to go back, surprise, surprise, to Exodus, because in Exodus chapter 17, Israel has just been redeemed from their enslavement in Egypt. God is bringing them across the wilderness, and the Amalekites unprovoked attack the Israelites. And we learn that they're trying to pick off the weak. And, you know, so the elderly, the children who are kind of straggling along behind are being picked off by the Amalekites. So they end up having a war against the Amalekites. And because of their cruelty, this is like standing at the crossroads when a people is under attack by a foreign nation who's just being, you know, ravaging their land, and people are fleeing, and you stand at the crossroads with a sword to kill the people who are fleeing, and they haven't done anything aggressive. They are the victims. And so because the Amalekites were so aggressive toward people who had been victimized, God says, I'm going to be at war with Amalek forever. Because this kind of society, a society that is thriving on cruelty towards people in trouble, cannot be allowed to continue. So why kill the infants and children? Because those infants are future Amalekites. Like, they are part of the Amalekite community. And to understand this, we have to put ourselves in an ancient context where people think collectively. They're not thinking about individual innocence or guilt. They're thinking about they think of themselves as a member of a whole society. And so the whole society is given over to evil, and that's why God says it has to be stopped.
1: So somebody might say, well, why, instead of killing the children and the infants, couldn't maybe they have just been adopted into, you know, society and raised in a different way?
0: Yeah, and that's a wonderful modern solution to the problem. But according to ancient people, culture is transmitted while you're breastfeeding. And so, like, they're in their way of thinking, the child, the infant, would have already imbibed the cultural values of their parents. Mm. So the only way to stamp out the Amalekite culture is to kill the children. And what we see here is that God is participating. He's accommodating to the way they think about cultures and the way they think about, that being a collectivist culture rather than an individualist culture.
1: Yeah. Brian,
0: so
1: one
0: I'm
1: minute.
0: Not saying I like this passage, but I feel like it's important for us to read it in its cultural context.
1: Yes. Yes. And that's why we're bringing it up today with you here, Carmen Imes. Brian, we got about I'll give you a minute.
2: A minute, yeah. Well, I don't really have much to add. I think that was excellent response to the question. And I do think, you know, we just always too, we always have to go back to God is a God of justice. And when, you know, if a murderous group came in and slaughtered innocent people, which, of course, we've seen that happen in the not too distant past, there is divine retribution. Now, in the Old Testament, of course, you see divine retribution frequently because it's a period of time where God is in a special covenant with these people. We don't have that kind of divine retribution today. The Lord is not, you know, directly and actively judging the world. He will in the future. But I think, you know, people, so often they're just a lopsided view of God. Well, God is love. How could a God of love do this? Yes, God is a God of love, but God is also a just God. And really, if you are not just, you can't really say that God is love either. You know, if you pull the justice part out of there, it's not love in any sense that we would really appreciate.
0: Exactly.
2: If God, just because he's loving, he just stood by and let all kinds of horrific, evil things happen, we would say, well, wait a minute, God, aren't you supposed to do something about that? Well, we're actually appealing to God's justice at that point, even though we might not recognize it.
1: Break time on Pastor's Perspective, 888-564-6173. Call in.
3: You know, burnout used to be something we only said about machines. Now it's how half the country describes their life. We're answering emails at the dinner table, lying awake at midnight with our minds still running. Tired in a way a good night's sleep doesn't fix. I'm Joe Jordan of Fred Jordan Missions. Let's take three. If that's you today, I want you to hear a story that changed the way I think about strength. It's about a missionary named E. Stanley Jones. He poured himself out serving in India until his body just gave out, one breakdown after another. One night, he was supposed to preach, and his strength failed him completely. And right there, at the end of himself, he cried out, "Lord, I can't do it." And he heard the Lord say, "You're breaking down because of stress. If you will turn yourself over to me completely, I will give you all the energy you need for as many years as I keep you on earth." Jones said, "Lord, I accept that offer." And 40 years later, at 70 years old, he said, "I have not been tired in 40 years. He finally stopped drawing from his own well. You see, I don't think that's a promise that life gets easy. I think it's a promise that we were never built to carry it alone. We keep white-knuckling everything, the job, the kids, the bills, the news, and wondering why we're running on empty. The problem isn't that we're weak. The problem is we were never designed to be the source. Psalm 16 says, "The Lord himself is my inheritance, my food, my drink, my highest joy. Because he is near, I will never stumble and fall." If everything has become too much, maybe today is the day you stop carrying it yourself and turn it all over to him. Not part of it, all of it. Allow God to be God in your life. My friends here on Skid Row know stress like most of us never will. No home, no food, no safety net underneath them. If you'd like to help us carry hope to them, you can give online at fjm.org. That's fjm.org. Or if you'd rather, mail your gift to Fred Jordan Missions, P.O. 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And remember, you don't have to run on empty one more day, because the God who never grows tired is ready to carry what you can't. All he's waiting for is for you to let go and give it to him. I'm Joe Jordan of Fred Jordan Missions. Join me again for Take 3.
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1: Welcome back to Pastor's Perspective. Brian Perez here. Phone number is 888-564-6173, 888-564-6173. If you're watching on Facebook, YouTube, or Instagram, the number's right there on the bottom of your screen. So call in. We'd love to hear from you at 888-564-6173. We've got Brian Broderson, the Pastor Emeritus of Calvary Chapel, Costa Mesa in Southern California, joining us today. And our special guest, Carmen Ines, an Associate Professor of Old Testament at the Talbot School of Theology at Biola University. I did it all in one breath this time, too.
0: You did it. And it looks like, it looks to me like there's another question that's coming in about Exodus 21.
1: Yes.
0: It would be a follow-up to what we were just talking about.
1: Yes. So let's go right to it. Santiago in Gardena, who watches us on YouTube. Thank you, Santiago, for watching on YouTube. By the way, you guys who are on YouTube, don't forget to like today's video and subscribe to our channel. It gets more people engaged in what we're doing. And that reminds me, Carmen has a YouTube channel, too. You're still doing the Torah Tuesday, aren't you?
0: I am. I'm plugging away through Exodus, and we're up to chapter 29. So actually, these questions about chapter 21, people can go see my explanation there if they want to kind of review or refresher of what I just said, or a little bit longer explanation.
1: Nice.
0: There's a whole playlist with I talk about all the verses.
1: Very good. All right. Santiago, what did you want to ask?
7: I was reading through Exodus not too long ago and came across this verse, and I was just like, so what happens to this slave owner if he beats his slave? Like, as long as he doesn't die, he just walks away scot-free, or is kind of punishment or something involved? I'd like to know your thoughts on that.
1: And you're referring to verses 20 and 21 in Exodus 21 for anyone following along. But Carmen, go ahead.
0: It's a very good question. So again, the literary context is important. This is a section of laws that are case laws. So they're talking about non-ideal situations, and they're talking about responsibility for injuries. Who is responsible when someone gets injured. And so this is like a subset of that larger category. And it's already said that if somebody causes an injury to another person, that the person who caused the injury is liable for the loss of work. So that's important. Like if I hurt you so that you miss work, I have to recoup the money that you lost by not getting your wages. So that's part of the background to this. And I'm reading again from the NIV. Anyone who beats their male or female slave with a rod must be punished if the slave dies as a direct result. I think other versions talk about it being avenged. I have this is an older NIV than the one I usually read out of because I brought that one home. So it's the idea of being punished or avenged means death penalty. So if someone is beating a servant who works for them, and because the practice of chattel slavery has been outlawed, you can't kidnap people and just buy and sell them for permanent servitude. This would be someone who's working off a debt by coming into your household. If you kill them, then you would need to be avenged, which means you have you deserve the death penalty. But if there's not an avenging, there's not a punishment, a death penalty, if the slave recovers after a day or two, and then this is very unfortunately translated, since the slave is their property. It's a terrible rendering of the Hebrew. So you just have to know that in Hebrew it says, because it is his silver. It doesn't say the slave is their property. It says it is his silver. And in the context where just before somebody who causes an injury has to pay for the lost wages, this is saying if the person you injured is your employee and they're working off a debt for you, then you just shot yourself in the foot. And you don't have a further penalty to pay. You don't have to pay for the lost labor because it's your silver. It's you have to eat the loss of what you just caused. So that the larger or the kind of subtext to this is, don't be an idiot. Don't hurt people who are there to work for you, because then they won't be able to do the work they're supposed to be doing for you. You're just shooting yourself in the foot.
1: What do you think, Santiago?
7: That's really good. That explains a lot. Makes sense. Thank you.
1: You're welcome.
0: Yeah, thanks for your question.
1: Yeah, Brian, any thoughts?
0: A lot of people have that question.
1: Yeah, totally. Brian? Is Brian there?
2: I think Carmen did an excellent job. I wouldn't have anything else to say. But Carmen, I do. Yeah, the translation thing. I mean, you know, sometimes you're like, well, can you guys fix that?
0: Yeah. And here's the nice thing about the NIV and why I keep using it, even though there's occasionally passages that I'm like, ah, what did you do?
2: Yes.
0: Is because they have a committee. The Committee on Bible Translation meets every summer for a whole week to go through passages that, you know, scholars will write in and say, this one needs to be tweaked. You haven't captured the nuance of the Hebrew or the Greek. Or now this English translation has become misleading because the English language has shifted. And so I really appreciate that the Committee on Bible Translation keeps investing every year into the process of making sure that the translation is accurate. And then every couple of decades, every decade or so, they release a new edition that makes improvements to the text, not because they're trying to wiggle out of what it says, but because they're trying to more accurately communicate it.
2: Yeah. Yeah. Now, I heard maybe you heard this too, that they are in the process of probably putting out a new NIV. So 2011 is the version that you have. Mm-hmm. And I use that as well. But yes. And I was so excited because I've got my own little pet peeves, my own little things where they're like, okay, why did you translate that way? You need to go back and fix that.
0: And they've been hard at work. They have a great team of scholars that I really respect who are working on it. And I had not heard that news, Brian. So now I'm actually slightly miffed because I've spent my summer transferring my notes from my old NIV 2011 to my newer, not falling apart NIV 2011. And I might have to transfer all the notes to another Bible.
2: Okay. Well, I could be wrong, but I did hear
0: I'm guessing you're right.
2: seemed like it was a reliable source. And I'm super excited about it because another thing I heard about it, which is interesting, is that, you know, of course, the critical text is the basis for the NIV. But I've heard that they've just decided to bring in the received text and kind of just draw from all of it. And I thought, wow, that sounds really exciting. Oh, can I? You want to sit with Grandpa? Do you want to see?
8: Oh, look who's here.
0: Starting him young.
1: Hi.
2: We've been hanging out all day. We had breakfast together. And so you want to get down? Okay, give me a kiss. Goodbye. Goodbye.
0: I'm having flashbacks to that COVID news conference. COVID era news conference where the guy was on live television and his daughter came into the room and he totally freaked out. It was not a good parenting moment.
2: Yeah, that's right. Okay, now oh my goodness. Can you guys see this? Now look, here's another child. Let's get in on the action.
0: We have a pet.
1: That one's got four legs.
0: Legs and a very big tongue.
1: Yes.
2: This is Luther. He's just, you know, has to get in on the action.
1: Of course. How fun. All right.
2: Bulldog.
1: Santiago, thank you for your phone call today here on Pastor's Perspective. Wait, what?
2: Well, I said Bulldog and Siri decided to talk to me about Bulldogs.
1: I thought I heard another voice out there. I was like, what? All right. Diana in Torrance, listening on the K-Wave app. Hello. What is your question for Brian and Carmen?
9: Yes, I'm attending a funeral tomorrow, and they asked my husband to be a pallbearer, and he wants to know if it's okay if he wears the Jewish yarmulke out of respect for his friend, for our friend.
1: All right. Brian, what would you say?
2: Oh, I would say absolutely. Why would that not be allowed? Of course, you could do that.
0: Yeah.
2: A Jewish yarmulke is just it's a way of Jews wear it to show like a reverence or respect for God.
0: Mm-hmm.
2: And I think that you would do the same thing and also show a respect for them.
0: Yeah, I agree. I think I love your son's question because it shows that he's thinking about being respectful in that context. And I'm sorry for your loss.
1: Mm-hmm.
9: Thank you.
1: So it's okay, Diana. Thank you so much for calling in today. 888-564-6173 is our number. Look, we have another question about Exodus. It's the Exodus edition. Pastor's Perspective. This one was sent in through Instagram. It is from Yvette, who says, my question today is from chapter 32 in Exodus. Now, Carmen, you just got done with chapter 29, so I guess this will help you with when you get to chapter 32.
0: My commentary
1: 32.
0: Is actually done, so I've written on all of them.
1: Perfect.
0: I just haven't released all the videos yet.
1: Perfect. Let's see. Aaron melts gold and makes it into the shape of a calf and then builds an altar in front of the calf for the people. At that point in time, did Aaron lose faith and become evil? Was his name erased with everyone else who had sinned against the Lord? And then my other question, the Lord had his mind made up that he was going to blaze against the people with his fierce anger, but Moses was able to change his mind about the terrible disaster. Is that possible? Like, the more we talk to God or pray, that we can change his mind. Carmen.
0: Two fantastic questions from Yvette. I can feel her angst over watching Aaron make this preposterously terrible decision. To build an idol at the foot of the very mountain where Yahweh has revealed himself to his people and told them not to do such things. And they all agreed. They said repeatedly, everything Yahweh has said, we will do. So Aaron clearly transgresses the covenant in this moment. He clearly is going against the will of God. And so in one sense, he lost faith. But I don't think this is like some kind of existential, like, he used to be a member of the covenant and now he's not anymore. This is a colossal failure and it was a bad, bad decision. But this doesn't mean that he's written altogether out of the covenant. And this is part of the mystery of the chapter. I don't really understand God's grace for Aaron in this case because he's leading the people, so he should be held to a higher standard. That's usually how this works. But what we know is that going forward, Aaron is still alive, and he still serves as high priest of the people. So we're seeing just an abundant outpouring of God's mercy on Aaron, and maybe that's for the people's sake, because they would suffer without his leadership. I don't know. So the question about his name being erased along with everyone who sinned against the Lord, I don't have access to that book where the names are, but we know that Aaron continues to serve as priest. And so that suggests to me that he hasn't been written out of the covenant. There, we don't read about any kind of repentance on his part, but I assume there must have been in order for this to be the result. Brian, do you want to add to that before we go to the second question?
2: No, I would just say, you know, let's remember that Aaron was forbidden to enter the promised land because of that very sin. And he you could say in some sense, perhaps died prematurely. But Moses had a similar thing over a different issue.
0: He did.
2: So
0: When I was a kid, I interpreted not being able to go to the promised land as that they had lost their salvation. Mm-hmm. And I don't feel that that's the case anymore. They are missing out on some of the covenant blessings, but that doesn't mean that they've been written out entirely.
2: Mm-hmm. Yeah, right. And is it in that? Is that where the Levites draw their swords and slay 3,000 that day? That's where that happens. Yeah. And so you wonder, in some ways. Like you said, Carmen, you know, it's a little bit perplexing about Aaron. Well, why was he spared? But it almost seems like Aaron was, he was fearful, and he said he was fearful. You know, the people, he kind of said that they sort of forced me to do this, you know,
0: It was a mutiny. I had no choice.
2: Yeah, I mean, in some ways, I think he was probably telling the truth about that, but. Nevertheless, he was still on the hook. So,
0: I think the second question is fascinating, and this is about Moses being able to change God's mind.
2: Yes.
0: And so you just mentioned, Brian, that there was a slaughter of people who had participated in what was probably a kind of orgy around this calf. There's sexual overtones to the description of what happened.
2: Right.
0: So Moses intercedes and God decides not to wipe out the entire nation and start over, but there are consequences for those who directly participated. So God's mercy for the whole nation does not remove the sense of responsibility for those who participated. And again, this is where I am a little puzzled or baffled by why Aaron doesn't receive the consequences, and I assume he must have repented. But yes, the mystery is Moses is able to quote unquote change God's mind. And there's different ways that theologians have tried to make sense of this over the centuries. So some have said, well, God is testing Moses by saying, this is what I plan to do, but it wasn't actually what he planned to do because he planned to show mercy and he just wanted to get Moses on board. But if you read the text at face value, it seems in fact that God is angry. He's rightfully angry, and it's within his rights to destroy the people because they violated the covenant. Moses appeals to God's reputation, which is also in alignment with the covenant. He says, what will the Egyptians say if you rescued the people only to slaughter them in the wilderness? And so he appeals not like, I just don't want any consequences for the people, but God, what would this mean for you and your mission and your reputation? And so God decides to respond differently. It's still within his covenantal wisdom. It's still within his character to show mercy. And yeah, this really does raise the bar on our prayer life, that we could pray and it would have an impact on what God decides to do. Every time I kind of sit with this idea and think about it, I think, Carmen, you do not pray nearly enough, and you don't even take it half as seriously as you need to if this is really what prayer accomplishes.
1: Brian?
2: I mean, you know, this is one of the one of the hardest questions, really, to really, I think, give any kind of a dogmatic answer on. Mm-hmm. I think Carmen did a great job. I don't know if I have anything to add to that. I do think, like you're saying, Carmen, I think that, I think we need to think too about, you know, when the Lord says, I am the Lord, I do not change, and so forth. It's really referring more to who he is versus a particular decree necessarily. I mean, you think of all the times I think even in Exodus, you know, where God talks about the covenant being an everlasting covenant. Mm-hmm. But we know that in the end, it was not an everlasting covenant. It was mm-hmm. a temporary covenant that was mm-hmm. replaced by the covenant, you know, with the new covenant. So I think sometimes these are things that I don't know that I can say I do not have an answer for it that I feel like, oh, this is absolutely what it was. You know, mm-hmm. I'm like, mm-hmm. I'm not quite sure about this yeah. right here. So
0: God, you know. God certainly takes seriously Moses' prayer and he responds yeah. to it. And I think that, again, raises the bar on the role of prayer. And we could say, well, Moses had a special status, so he's allowed mm-hmm. to intercede at a higher level. Mm-hmm. But I think that because all of us are invited into this covenant, and we belong to God, that our prayers also have mm-hmm. weight to them.
2: Yeah. And isn't it in Hebrews, isn't Moses, I mean, Moses is like a type of Christ, we're told in Hebrews. And I think in some ways, the intercession especially is kind of a foreshadowing of the yeah. intercession of Jesus for us.
0: I tend not to talk about Jesus as being a new Moses. I prefer to talk about him as being Yahweh in the flesh. So sometimes people will see the Moses connections in the New Testament. Yeah. Say, oh, look, Jesus is a new Moses. And I want to say, Jesus wasn't just mediating the law. He gave the law. Like right. when he's on the Sermon on the Mount, he's saying, yeah. I tell you. He's speaking on his own authority rather than delivering yeah. someone else's message. So I do see lots of connections between the ministry of Moses and the ministry of Jesus, but it's an unmediated.
2: Yeah. yeah. And I'm thinking of the Hebrews passage, you know, where it refers to Moses, who was a faithful servant in his house.
0: Yeah.
2: That
0: yeah.
2: Jesus is Lord
0: of God's
2: as
0: house.
2: A son. Yeah. He's Lord over the house.
0: Yes. Yeah. Yes. That's right.
2: Yeah.
1: So when we pray, which, as we just heard, we need to pray more, we need to pray fervently, we need to just pray these courageous prayers like we read Elijah did. And Max Lucado just came out with a book on that. It's a really good book. Should we pray as realists, you would think, where, God, I'd like you to do this, that, whatever, but it's probably not going to happen, so I'm just going to, you know, I'll pray it. But what should our mindset be in prayer?
2: Mm. Well, I wouldn't start with this probably isn't going to happen.
1: Right. Yeah.
0: Yeah.
1: That's oh me of little faith.
2: I wouldn't end with that either.
0: Yeah. Praying in faith that God has. I think part of what's beautiful about prayer is that it's an expression of faith that the one we're talking to actually has the power to change this. And we believe he's good and powerful, and so he can and could do something. But I think we also need to hold in that intention with recognizing we don't get to call the shots. We don't get to tell God what to do. And it's with he is free to do or not do what we ask.
1: Mm-hmm.
0: So I don't think we should be presumptuous in our prayers. I love the moment in the book of Daniel where Shadrach, Meshach, and Abednego are about to be thrown into the fiery furnace. And they tell the king, our God whom we serve is able to rescue us. But even if he does not, we won't bow down to your statue. And I love that line, even if he does not, because their faith did not depend on a certain outcome to their prayers. They believed that God was worthy of their allegiance either way.
1: Yeah. Brian?
2: Yeah, I think, I just the last few days I've been living through a situation where lots and lots of prayer and lots of prayer in a particular direction. Mm-hmm. And the final outcome was it went in the direction we were praying it wouldn't go.
0: Mm-hmm.
2: And so, you know, you look at that and you think, okay, Lord, did we not pray hard enough? You know what? You know, sometimes you just sort of scratch your head. And then, mm-hmm. and then in the end, you, I mean, I know for myself that there is that place where you just, you kind of just fall back into the arms of a sovereign God and just say, God, you know better than I do. I mean, I think that this should have been the outcome,
0: mm-hmm.
2: but it's not. And so it doesn't cause me to lose my faith. It just causes me to recognize I don't always know what's best, and I certainly don't know the mind of the Lord at times. So,
1: Great conversation today on Pastor's Perspective. We're going to archive today's episode on Facebook, YouTube, Apple Podcasts, and Spotify. So go back and check it out later if you missed any part of it or just want to hear it again. Here's a quick yes or no question. Let's do this one before the show ends. Danny in San Bernardino listening on K-Wave 107.9. What did you want to know?
10: Hi, I was wondering if I'm not baptized before I do pass away, even though I know Christ and I have a relationship with him, will that prevent me from entering heaven?
1: What do you say, Brian?
2: No.
1: Carmen, agree?
0: I agree.
1: There, that was a yes or no question. But Danny, why haven't you been baptized?
10: Long story. I know I need to have my heart into it, and not that I need to get myself right, because I've tried that and failed miserably, and I realized I really do need to lean on his strength, but I don't know, there's a lot more things to that. I don't like the attention of so many people looking at me, more of a person like that.
0: Yeah. I have, one of the things I've been, one of the things I've been concerned about is the emphasis sometimes in our baptism services on testimony and on there being so many people watching. And then I wonder about the introverts if they're going to be baptized because they're like, I don't want to be on stage.
1: Yeah. Brian, 30 seconds.
2: Yeah. You know, we have on many occasions just taken a person's, and with a couple of pastors, just taken them and done sort of a private baptism, you know, people who were intimidated by the large crowds and things like that. So,
0: I like that.
2: You know, I would just encourage Danny to, you know, take a step of faith and trust the Lord, but maybe look for an option if the whole crowd thing is maybe a bit overwhelming for you. There are options out there, and look for those.
1: Danny, thanks for calling in today to Pastor's Perspective. We are out of time. Great episode today. 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
11: 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I'm Ron Beaver. Great to be with you on this early Thursday. And I want to share a scripture with you that I came across. It's one of my favorite books, 2 John. It's 2 John verses 4 through 6. It says, "It has given me great joy to find some of your children walking in the truth, just as the Father commanded us. And now, dear lady, I am not writing you a new command, but one we have had from the beginning. I ask that we love one another, and this is love, that we walk in obedience to his commands. As you have heard from the beginning, his command is that you walk in love." And we see a connection here between obedience and his command of love. The world sometimes has a different definition of love that does not include obedience to God's word. But we see here that the two are connected. True love is always standing for God's word, because the word clearly states that we need to turn from our sin and worship him, putting our trust in Jesus for our salvation. And to ignore this message is misleading and actually hateful. It's all about obeying God and his commands and standing on his word as we love others. So there we see love and obedience connected. So I just wanted to share that with you. Hey, coming up next, Pastor Philip DeCourcy is on the way, and he continues his series, Profiles in Courage. Mark 6 is our text as we see John the Baptist beheaded. He was killed by King Herod because he took a stand. He stood for righteousness. Now, it's unlikely that we'll lose our lives as we stand for our faith here in America, at least at this point in time. But it's common for Christians today to be marginalized, persecuted, and canceled when we stand up for our faith. And Pastor Philip DeCourcy says we need to stand anyway, no matter what the consequences. Know the truth. It's coming up next on K-Wave. Stick around.
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17: Society overlooks evil, then permits evil, then legalizes evil, then promotes evil, then celebrates evil, and here's where we're at. Persecutes those who call it evil. That's the times we have entered upon. That's what goes on in a crumbling society. Sounds familiar?

0: John the Baptist openly condemned King Herod's immoral marriage to Herodias and lost his life for it. Yet Jesus considered John the greatest messenger ever born. Welcome to Know the Truth with Philip DeCourcy, Senior Pastor of Kindred Community Church in Anaheim Hills, California. I'm Wayne Shepherd. 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
1: We're in a series, Profiles in Courage. I invite you to take your Bible and turn to Mark chapter 6. We're looking at men in the Bible who displayed courage, because this is not a day for cowards, and we need to be courageous as men. And this morning we're going to look at John the Baptist, who was willing and courageous enough to name sin, sexual sin. Because in the passage we're about to look at, John the Baptist loses his life over confronting sexual sin in the life of Herod, who was in a marriage that was unlawful. For making that statement, this marriage, this relationship is insipid, immoral, and unlawful, John lost his life. And I'm kind of setting this up, given where our culture is going. Will we have the courage, given the cancel culture that's swallowing up our culture, to name sin? Sins such as adultery, unlawful divorce, sexual immorality, outside, inside, and before marriage, homosexuality, transgenderism. It's going to take courage to name sin. So keep your Bible open. Mark 6, 14 to 29. A message I've called Calling Out Sin. Sin unchecked, sin unrepented of, kills, robs, and deceives. No wonder we should be against it. And since that's true, speaking against it and standing against it is the right thing to do. It's more than the right thing to do. It's the kind thing to do. And it's something even more than that. It's the best thing to do. Jesus was a friend of sinners. Do you agree with that? And as a friend of sinners, he calls sinners to repent. Friends of sinners call sinners to repent. In case you haven't noticed it, in the United States, along with the wider, larger Western world, Europe, Australia, Canada, the culture now calls good evil and evil good. Isaiah 5:20. Ours is a society that says we have no sin. Remember what John said, warned us? He who says he has no sin deceives himself. But that's where we're at. We have no sin. There's no sin to confess. There's no wrongs to repent of, because we're all living our own truth. What's wrong with that? See, when you allow someone to define what's right and wrong, then there is no right or wrong. There's only what that person perceives to be true for them. And in that kind of culture, our culture, there's no such a thing as sin. And if there's no such a thing as sin, then there's no need for repentance. You're just a religious nuisance and bully, bigot, and a relic of times of superstition that we left far behind us. Society overlooks evil, then permits evil, then legalizes evil, then promotes evil, then celebrates evil, and here's where we're at, persecutes those who call it evil. That's the times we have entered upon. The good guys are the bad guys, and the bad guys are the good guys. That's what goes on in a crumbling society. Sounds familiar? And that's why I want to look at John the Baptist, Mark chapter 6. But with that backdrop, now we come to this text, which is living, make no mistake about it, inspired and inerrant. But I think it brings a certain weightiness to where we are when we read about this ancient story regarding John the Baptist. This flesh and blood example of godly, virile, and courageous masculinity. Another profile in courage. Here's a man who calls strikes without fear and favor. Here's a voice crying in the cultural wilderness to repent. Now the context is Jesus' ministry is spreading, his fame is spreading along with that. In verse 14, now King Herod heard of him, for his name had become well known, and he said, John the Baptist is risen from the dead. Herod now has his guilty conscience about killing John, beheading John the Baptist, the last prophet, first martyr, causes him to think that maybe this figure they call Jesus is actually a man channeling the spirit of John the Baptist. John the Baptist back from the dead. It's a guilty conscience speaking. And that sets us up here in Mark 6 to go back over the story of how John the Baptist lost his head. Because he called out sin. And he called men out of sin. And that was unacceptable. Then, as it is now. Four things quickly. Notice the courage. The courage of John the Baptist. Verses 17 and 18. For Herod himself had sent and laid hold of John and bound him in prison for the sake of Herodias, his brother Philip's wife, for he had married her, because John had said to Herod, it's not lawful for you to have your brother's wife. That took moral moxie. To stand before King Herod and tell him that the relationship was insipid, illegal, and immoral, and he needed to repent. And he did that knowing full well the potential penalty. Could easily lose his life before a king. And the last of the prophets, John, just like Daniel, was willing to enter the lion's den and put his head in the mouth of the lion. There's no tiptoeing through the tulips for John. He was a prophet, not a diplomat. He was like Moses confronting Pharaoh. He was like Elijah confronting Ahab, Nathan confronting David. In fact, the tense of the verb in verse 18 is that he repeatedly rebuked Herod. He said this to him more than once, and maybe more than on one occasion. John had given Herod a moral drubbing. He was a godless man who was in an unlawful relationship. John called out sexual sin. I want to let the MacArthur Study Bible just tell us why it was unlawful. Herodias, who's now Herod's wife, was once his brother Philip's wife. Herodias was the daughter of another son of Herod the Great, who when she married Philip herself was marrying her own father's brother. What precipitated the arrest of John the Baptist was Herod Antipas, another of Herodias' uncles, talked to Herodias into leaving her husband, his brother, in order to marry him, thus compounding the incest as well as violating Leviticus 18:16. John was outraged that a ruler in Israel would commit such a sin openly, and so in the kind of tradition of the prophets, he rebuked Herod severely. And for this he was imprisoned. That's where we're at. And he had courage to do it. Remember what Jesus said? What did you go out to see? A reed blowing in the wind? That's how He spoke of John the Baptist in Matthew 11, verse 7. Jesus was taking this beautiful picture of reeds that grew alongside the Jordan River, bending before every breeze. He said, John's not that kind of guy. There are those kind of guys. And there are those kind of preachers who lick their finger and then they put it up to see where the prevailing wind of the culture is going. And then they tailor their message to suit the hour. Not John the Baptist. What did you go out to see? A reed blowing in the wind? No. This is a man of courage and conviction. Like Daniel the prophet. Unbowed and unbent. He was an uncompromising voice. A voice crying in the wilderness, prepare the way of the Lord. An uncompromising voice that said to a generation of Israelites to repent. Because they were a brood of vipers. I love his courage. And guys, in a world where you'll be called a hater of women for challenging abortion, in a world where you'll be labeled a bigot for opposing same-sex marriage, in a world where you'll be called transphobic for denying that men can be women and get pregnant, in a world where you'll be put in the same category as the Taliban for claiming Jesus is Lord, in a world where your own government will label you a terrorist for questioning the right of a teacher to indoctrinate your kid in CRT and gender theory? That world. You're going to need to show some spirit-supplied courage. You're going to be committed to preaching the word of God boldly. We don't have time. We've studied it before. Acts 4:13, 29, 31, 19:8, 18:26, there's many others where we read about the early disciples being bold. You know what? Let me tell you where we're at. In the culture, 2 Timothy 3. Difficult times. Men will be lovers of themselves rather than lovers of God. They'll be violent, arrogant, their children disobedient. Let me tell you where we're at in the church. They will not endure sound doctrine. And they will heap to themselves teachers having itching ears. Teachers who won't call sinners sinners. Teachers who won't preach on hell. Teachers who won't call people to repentance. Are we going to be brave enough to endure the insults, the isolation, and the imprisonment that might come in such an hour? I hope so. I hope we're going to be brave and courageous like John the Baptist. You know, Charles Haddon Spurgeon said, I love this quote. As the profane take liberty to force their irreligion upon you, don't they? Look at, read the newspapers, turn the television on, listen to a newscast. Just dive into social media for a minute and you'll see that the profane take liberty to force their irreligion on you. Spurgeon says, you know what? Why don't you take liberty and force your religion on them? Call them to repentance in the authority of the King of Kings and Lord of Lords. We're losing our nerve.

of Max Licato. Been a blessing to many, but he lost his nerve recently. I don't know if you know the story, but in 2021, he was invited to speak at the National Cathedral in Washington, D.C. But an LGBTQ group objected because of his act of harm, quote, concerning his views. And the reason for their objection was a sermon he preached in 2004 in which he rejected same-sex marriage and affirmed that marriage is the union of a man and a woman in a covenant relationship. Now, while the National Cathedral didn't withdraw their invitation and Lucado spoke, the National Cathedral later apologized to the LGBTQ community, quote, that they had failed to appreciate the depth of their injury concerning Licato's message. 4 days later, Max Licato offers an apology. I'll give you it. In 2004, I preached a sermon on the topic of same-sex marriage. I now see that in that sermon, I was disrespectful. I was hurtful. I wounded people in ways that were devastating. I should have done better. It grieves me that my words have hurt or being used to hurt the LGBTQ community. I apologize to you. And I ask forgiveness of Christ. Faithful people may disagree about what the Bible says about homosexuality. That in itself is a bizarre statement. If you're faithful, you've only got one view on homosexuality. The Bible's view, it's condemned, it's damning, and you need to repent of it. But back to his quote, faithful people may disagree about what the Bible says about homosexuality, but we agree that God's holy word should never be used as a weapon to wound others. Yeah, you get it. That's bizarre. If you read Max Licato, at no point is this guy a raving fundamentalist. So I don't know what he spoke on in 2004, but if he's anything like the Max Licato you meet in a book, I would guess it was balanced and fair. But this apology's unacceptable. Bowing to the culture, apologizing for the word of God. Let me tell you what Paul said about homosexuality in Romans 1:25. That it's an expression of people worshiping and serving the creature rather than the creator. He goes on to talk about it being a dishonorable passion. Talk about wounding people. What did Jeremiah 6:14 say? God takes issues with prophets who heal the wound of my people lightly. Of course the word of God wounds people. That's the point. It wounds us and heals us all at the same time. It's a sword that cuts, and then it's medicine that heals. Whenever the truth is told, whenever the gospel is preached, someone is inconvenienced. Just understand that. That's the courage. Then we've got the conviction. John the Baptist's courage was underwritten and undergirded by conviction. Theological and biblical. He understood Leviticus 18:16. He understood Leviticus 18:20 to 21. That this marriage, this relationship, this contract and compact that Herodias and Herod had entered upon was unlawful. Was against everything God understood to be marriage. John had strong beliefs, and it made him strong. That's my simple point, guys. If you're going to be strong, if you are going to be courageous and brave and put your head down and against the prevailing wills of the culture and move forward according to God's will in your life, you've got to have strong beliefs, which will require study, prayer, obedience in your life concerning the word of God. And as you grow strong in your belief, you'll be strong when your beliefs are challenged. You won't bend, you won't budge, you won't buy. John was convinced that God had spoken. And God had clearly stated in the law and the prophets concerning marriage. And Herod's marriage fell short of that. And therefore John called him to repentance. And he was unafraid and all apologetic about it because he went armed with this idea, thus says the Lord. End of story.

0: No more debate. The authority of Scripture made him authoritative. The authority of Scripture made him authoritative. And there's an old story. I tried to find the characters involved and couldn't, but my memory serves me well. There's an old story about a king who's talking through a preacher's sermon in the royal court. And this preacher had the bravery to pause, and he said to all who were listening, "When the lion, who's the king of the jungle, roars, all the other animals are silent. And if the lion of Judah and the king of kings speaks, then please be silent." I think John went in with that kind of thinking, that kind of theology. If you have misgivings about your Bible, you don't know it well, and you're ignorant yourself, you're going to be blown about by every wind of doctrine. You're going to be a reed blown in the wind. But if you're like John and you know your Bible and you're mastering it and it's mastering you and you're convinced of its authority and inerrancy and sufficiency, you're going to be able to stand in the evil day because you've girded yourself about with the belt of truth and you've taken up the sword of the Spirit, which is the Word of God. It was a conviction about the Word that defined and directed the church and drove her forward into the world of competing voices with such boldness. The early church believed the Scripture is inspired by God. It's God-breathed. It's divine in its origin. It's authoritative. It's inerrant. It's pure. It's trustworthy. It's eternal. It's sufficient. They were convinced of Hebrews 1:1-2. God has spoken. The lion roars. God has spoken in time past in various ways through the prophets. But in these last days, the channel of revelation, his Son, the living Word, giving us the spoken Word through himself and his apostles. They were convinced of that. Are you? Have you got conviction? Biblical convictions? Do they hold you and do you hold them? It's going to require that. In a world that Al Mohler described at a conference I attended in Toledo, Ohio, in a world suffering from logophobia. Logos being the Greek word for word and phobia being the Greek word for fear. Al Mohler was saying, you live in a world that's frightened of an authoritative word. The word that transcends every other voice. And that's what we have. And that's what scares them. That's why they want to silence us, cancel us. Without this kind of dogma, without this kind of conviction, you won't be able to stand in the evil day. Guys, you need to get a hold of the belt of truth and tighten it a couple of notches around your waist. John was courageous because he was convictional. This is no time for religious stammerers. You can't persuade others of that which you are not persuaded yourself.
1: 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That's coming up Friday on Know the Truth. Today's program was produced and sponsored by Know the Truth Incorporated. Jesus said, "You shall know the truth, and the truth shall make you free."
2: 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I'm Ron Beaver. 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Well, hey, looking at your weather for later today, we're looking for another hot day in store. We're looking for highs in the upper 80s to low 90s with sunshine mixed with clouds and overnight lows in the upper 60s. It's currently 70 and clear here at K-Wave. We'll turn to Acts 14 as we see Paul left for dead after adamantly deflecting the idea that he and Barnabas were the Roman gods Zeus and Hermes in human form. The people in Lystra mistakenly thought this after Paul had healed a lame man. He was subsequently stoned by the Jews for preaching the gospel, but he wasn't dead. In fact, he got up and went back into the city. Pastor Bill Welsh is coming up next on Refuge Radio with this message. Stay close and stay blessed. Keep it right here on K-Wave.
3: Hi, this is Pastor Sheridan McDaniel from A Place for Worship Church in Anaheim and St. Mark Baptist Church in Long Beach with the K-Wave Scripture of the Day. 1 Corinthians chapter 10, verse 13. New King James Version says, "No temptation has overtaken you except such as is common to man. But God is faithful, who will not allow you to be tempted beyond what you are able, but with the temptation will also make the way of escape that you may be able to bear it." The good news from this scripture that what you are facing now is not uncommon. Others have faced it and made it through, and with God's help, so will you. Because He is faithful, God will not allow you to be tempted above what you are able. Through God's strength, you can handle the storm, the battle, the struggle you are built for. So today, remember, God is faithful. There's a way through, and you are stronger than you think in Him. Once again, that's 1 Corinthians 10, verse 13, and I'm Pastor Sheridan McDaniel, and to hear more from me, join me on Sundays at A Place for Worship Church in Anaheim at 9:30 a.m. or St. Mark Baptist Church in Long Beach at 11:30 a.m. and here on K-Wave every Saturday 10 a.m. on Worship That Walks. 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
7: They'd hit him in the chest, they'd hit him all over the place, and they thought they'd finished him. They'd probably checked for a pulse, and there wasn't any. He's a dead man. As I see it, he's probably a dead man. And as they prayed, God says, "He's not done yet." This is what gets me. They stoned him, they left him for dead. However, when the disciples gathered around him, he rose up and got out of town. No, he goes back into the city. He goes right back into the city where he'd been stoned. And the next day, he departed with Barnabas.
8: I don't know a lot about the details of getting stoned, but it sounds like an awful thing to go through. Paul, however, gets stoned, and the crowd believes he's dead. What happens next? Paul gets up, likely bruised and bloodied, with his body broken, but his spirit intact. Paul, with some fellow disciples, goes back into the very same town to recover, then moves on to continue preaching the gospel. Pastor Bill teaches today on an example of how, when we lay it all down for Jesus, we get to see God work in big ways. Well, let's join Pastor Bill in the book of Acts chapter 14 as he continues his message, "Let's Do Some Soul Searching."
7: okay, that must be Zeus. So this is his boy, Hermes, who's the speaker. And Hermes was known as the one that would instruct the other gods. So we've got it all figured out. And he says, no, we're just exactly like you. And so it was tough for them. But as Paul pushes back, they finally calm down the fatted calf who's getting ready to be slain. And they're decorating the gates. And it's party time. We're going to change our history. And they don't realize the simplicity of the truth that their history can be changed right now. If you receive Christ. If you abandon these worthless things. I love the way he put it. These worthless, these empty things. That's what an idol is. It's an empty, powerless thing, except for the power that it has in your imagination to destroy your life and wring the truth out of you. Idolatry, you know what it is? It's still around today. But idolatry is anything in my life that takes the place of the one true God. Idolatry is whatever I give my life to other than Christ that begins to rule my life and to define my life. And I got to tell you, I think that our nation, our culture's world culture is filled with idols. Can I show you what some of those idols are? Things, food can be an idol to you. Your trinkets, your jewelry can be more than just a pleasant decoration. Shopping can be an idol. Social media that takes your life away from you. The title, your status, all of these things. It's not up there, but they're not all idols, not all, but sports teams can be an idol. Cincinnati teams are not idols. Cincinnati teams are worthy of your, no. Some of you might be wearing your idolatrous gear right now. I'm just kidding, because if it's just a recreation, but if it dominates your life and it takes over your life, watch out. If it's a thing that you dream about, if it's a thing that you can't let go of, you know what it was back in my day when my little sister here, Mary Jo, and my brother Kevin and Ann and Nora and I were growing up, and especially in the 60s and 70s, it was drugs. It was sex. It was rock and roll. You know, the drugs, the sex, the rock and roll. It defined our life. It was what we lived for. Well, I wasn't into the rock and roll. Oh, put big band in there. Or put Bob Dylan in there. Or Frank Sinatra or Ed Sheeran. I mean, if that's what you're living for, I'm not saying that music isn't pleasant. And it can be a wonderful part of our life. But when it dominates our life, politics has become a god to so many people right now. Their hope is in it. Thinking that they're going to change the world through politics. Oh, I hope there's change in our culture. But Jesus dethrones all those gods. When you open up your heart to him and you say, Jesus, what do you say to him? Take me. Take over. Take everything. Take everything, Lord, except for this. I'm going to keep this. And take everything, Lord, except for this. I'm still going to have that little entertainment on the side that nobody else knows about. And those gods are violent. Those gods will deplete your senses. Jesus dethrones all those gods. Hallelujah. Amen. Thank God that he does. We move on quickly. But in Antioch, or the posse from Antioch finally catches up to them. As we see in verse 19, 20. Look at this with me. It says, then the Jews from Antioch and Iconium came there to Lystra. And having persuaded the multitudes, they stoned Paul and dragged him out of the city, supposing him to be dead. However, when the disciples gathered around him, he rose up and went into the city. And the next day he departed with Barnabas to Derbe. You see where they came from? They came from the city where they'd thrown him out. And suddenly it's like, you know, that's not enough for that guy and those guys. That's not enough. That's too good for them. Let's go find them. And so they track them. I'll show you where they go. They go from Antioch. They go east to Iconium. And they're a little too late in Iconium because they heard of the threat in Iconium and they moved on. And this is comical because Paul and Barnabas say, you know, it looks like they want to kill us. We better get out of town. We'll be safe down in Lystra. And they have no idea the posse is coming up behind them. And when they get to Iconium, they run into the band of people that wanted to stone him there and said, let's just form a bigger posse. Let's go find them. Which way did they go? Well, they went south. To Lystra. And so they go down to Lystra to catch up with them, and that's where the deed gets done. They come with all this is happening, a city that's on the verge of this revival. This man has been healed. They're preaching the gospel. They're pushing back against the idolatry. And then the posse comes and Paul gets stoned. It doesn't sound, you know, like Barnabas gets stoned. Who'd they go after? The mouth. They went after the voice. And they brought him down. And what did they think? They thought they'd finished him. As he was laying on the ground just outside of town under a stack of rocks. Now, I've never seen stoning, but it's not a way that I would like to die. And Paul has been left for dead just outside town. And it's interesting, theologians and Bible preachers argue, was he dead or was he just knocked out? Was he really dead or was he mostly dead? Was he done? He wasn't done. And so as he's laying there, the disciples, those who had come to Christ right there in Lystra, they come around him. And I think you got to believe they're not just standing there, but they're what? They got to be praying. And whether he was dead or mostly dead, he revived. And when he stands up, what do you imagine you're looking at? A man who's a bloody mess and broken bones, face rearranged for him. They'd hit him in the head. They'd hit him in the chest. They'd hit him all over the place. And they thought they'd finished him. They'd probably checked for a pulse, and there wasn't any. He's a dead man. As I see it, he's probably a dead man. And as they prayed, God says, he's not done yet. This is what gets me. They stone him. They left him for dead. However, when the disciples gathered around him, he rose up and got out of town. No, he goes back into the city. He goes right back into the city where he'd been stoned. And the next day, he departed with Barnabas for Derbe. And he moves on. So he's again either saying, I'm not done till God tells me I'm done. Now that you've given me the worst that you have, I'm ready. And maybe he goes back in and he preaches. Or maybe he goes and gets cleaned up by the townsfolks. I don't know which it is. But he moves on to the city of Derbe, and this will be his turnaround point. I'm pretty sure that the reason they went to Derbe, because we found photographic evidence of this there, is Paul and Barnabas just stopped and got a couple of really cool hats. Those are Derbys. Those are Derbe hats. And they're in a town called... Okay, I'll just go back. I'll back up to that. But they move on. They move on. And they turn around at that point and they go back. So let me flip back. I just really like that picture of Paul and Barnabas. More insight for soul searchers here. They don't change the message of the gospel because the culture has changed. They didn't say there, these are your gods. Well, I think we can incorporate that into the gospel message. I think we can make that fit into the gospel message. You can keep your opinions and you can keep your diversion. And you can keep your take on human sexuality if you want to. I was stunned a couple of weeks ago. I don't know why I was. But there are churches today that are embracing cultural change and moving it into the church. And that's wokeness for sure. And they're saying, we can make that fit into our expression as Christians. I was down in Newport Beach at Everwell Church. And on the way back up, we came by this. I can't remember the name of the street. It's the one that goes and connects up to the freeways. But Harbor Christian Church meets there, Salim's Church, and Temple Isaiah as well. And the marquee, God is proud of you. Happy OC Pride. And then this last week, went up to have lunch with our grandsons up in Fullerton. And the First Christian Church, strong evangelical church and a denomination for years and years, has embraced the sexual revolution and are affirming what Jesus died for. He died for my sin too. But whatever sin, whatever sexual sin, whatever departure from the truth of Scripture that is now currently and culturally acceptable and worked into or attempted to be worked into an expression of the gospel along with it being expressed, I mean, to be affirmed, is not helping someone who's struggling. And it doesn't help someone who's struggling to be hated or to be rejected either. Those doors have to be open for anybody that wants to come and seek God's truth and find a new life. Has to be. When I was a new Christian living in Long Beach, we lived on Raymond, right at about 10th Street. And one morning, it's either I didn't have a car to drive that day or I got up too late to make it down to Calvary Chapel in Costa Mesa to the tent. And I thought, well, there's a brand new church just up the street here. Just like, I don't know, eight houses down. It was in a residential area. It was called the Metropolitan Community Church. And I thought, well, I'm going to go check out the Metropolitan Community Church. I walked in and there was a guy that I knew from Calvary Chapel as well. I hadn't seen him in a while. And there he was passing out bulletins. Does anybody remember bulletins that we used to pass out to people? So he's passing out bulletins. I thought, wow, looks like a friendly church. I sat down and the service started as the pastor came out of the back and dressed in robes. That was something different for me. And he stopped with each person on each end of the center aisle, and he would plant a kiss on their cheek, and then he would say, "The peace of God be with you." And then they would pass it down, and it came to me, and I never kissed a guy before, you know. Planted one on my cheek, and I thought, all right, and I passed one. And, you know, the Bible says, greet one another with a holy kiss. And then, well, that's different. And then I can't wait to get back to Calvary Costa Mesa, but that was different, and it, you know, made me a little awkward. But if I'd grown up in a church that did that, by routine, it wouldn't have been awkward. But then communion came, and I watched as the couples, or the people would go up for communion. And I hadn't noticed that from where I was sitting, but as they turned around and came back, I saw they were all same-sex couples. And I thought, I think I know where I'm at. And at the end, I walked out, and that became a standard denomination. I don't know if it was the first one. But, and we see it being embraced all over the place now. And it doesn't help someone who's looking for freedom to tell them, oh, that sin is okay. And we can incorporate that. We can sort of fold that into everything we're doing. And you can just stay that way. No, to tell someone, this is what I was. And Jesus broke the bondage in my life. And he broke my misconceptions. And I thought, hey, I should be able to do whatever I want to do sexually. I should be able to go have as many girlfriends as I want to have. And then I come to God and I come to his word. You know, there was something underneath the surface in my heart that I knew that wasn't right. But it wasn't until I came back to the one true God that idolatry in my life was broken. That's what I mean. Jesus, he takes all idolatry away. He overwhelms all of it. Second thing here is soul searchers face the music, even if it's in a minor key. All days will not be easy. We just had I want to say tragedy, but a crisis in our family. Our little granddaughter, Ida, this last week, she tripped over a toy and she fell and she broke her femur in her right leg in two places. And you can just see the pain the little girl was in. She'll be 2 years old tomorrow she'll be 2 years old. And she's going to have a party with a big, beautiful pink cast that goes from her right foot all the way up to a wrap around her. And it just was, you know, it was tragic to me. And they're kind of in the minor keys right now. And I was thinking, well, we got to go see her this week, you know. And we'll go visit her. We'll cheer her up a little bit. And then Starlin sent me a picture. They'd just gotten her home after about 8 to 9 hours at Chalk waiting for the casting to take place. And it took a long time. And the picture that they sent, see, I wish I could show it to you. Starlin and Cooper have asked that we don't post pictures of their daughter online. And I understand that. But when I saw the face of this little girl, I want you to picture a great, big, bright, yellow, happy face. A little girl whose half of her body is casted right now, but with that big, bright, yellow, happy face, it's not happy enough. The look on her face was utter joy, just utter joy. And I thought, well, she's going to be cheering me up when I get down there, because I'm going to look at that and my tears are going to start rolling to see my little granddaughter in a cast like that for 5 weeks. But sometimes the minor keys hit our life and we don't stop serving him. Soul searchers keep going. They face the music, even if it's a minor key. Soul searchers don't stop when the work is difficult or dangerous. And soul searchers sometimes do need to take a trip to urgent care. And that urgent care might be that circle of friends you're sitting with right now. If you're in a point of confusion, a point of pain, it's that urgent care that you get from one another.
9: where you encourage each other. And the last one here is soul searchers know that Jesus is with them every single step of the way. Amen. I mean, in whatever it is, however hard it might get, He is with you in the middle of all of it. Soul searchers know who's with them, and they know what they've been called to do. In verses 21 and 25, this is remarkable to me. I remember when I first noticed this, that Paul and Barnabas are going to take the long way home. Right here now, the turnaround point is Derbe. They started here in Antioch. They made their way from Cyprus up to Asia Minor, and they went deep into the wild, wild center, and they've come to here. They're more than three quarters of the way home. Well, just keep going. You've hit these towns. Why would they turn around and go back to where there was trouble in Lystra, go back to Iconium, where they ran from getting stoned, go back to Antioch, where they got kicked out of town? They went right back through all of these places, and then they come down to Perga. And they come to Perga because they hadn't preached there, as far as we know. But why would they take that trip back that way? Why wouldn't they just keep on going? You're almost home. You got to be ready to get back with your family. Why would they do it? Because these men have now become not just evangelists, but they're pastors. And they're pastoring the people. They come back into town. Imagine, you're from Lystra, where they got beat up. And one day you're sitting at the outside of town selling your stuff to people that are coming to town. And you see, hey, I know that guy. That tall one, I think his name is Barnabas. I don't know who the beat-up bloody man is that's walking alongside of him. And it's Paul. And he's come back to town, to the very town where they had killed him, or he came close to dying. And when you see him, what do you say? We never thought we'd see you here again. Why would you come back? And he said, I came back for you. I want to lay a little more truth into your life. And they check in with the disciples to see how they're doing at the end of this, what is it? I said 4 to 10 month journey. And just continue to maintain. In one of his letters, Paul says, it's with much tribulation that we enter the kingdom. It's through all kinds of trials that we'll make our way home. Oh, Christian, don't give up on the hard days. Don't give up on the days when the rocks start flying or the insults start flying. There may be more of that ahead. Learn how to deal with it now so you're ready for it the next time it comes. And keep shining the truth and the love and the light of Jesus. These evangelists have come through to pastor their people. And they will be back. By the way, this region is the place where Timothy is from. Somewhere between Lystra and Derbe. It's probably on this trip that Timothy got saved. Well, he moves on. Verses 25 to 28, they're heading home. And it says this. So when they had appointed elders in every church, come on, elders in less than a year? You got someone who's been walking with Jesus less than a year. They found the most mature among them and said, you are the leaders. You're the guardians of this congregation. Having appointed elders in every church and prayed with fasting, they commended them to the Lord in whom they had believed. And after they had passed through Pisidia, they came to Pamphylia. And when they had preached the word in Perga, they went down to Attalia. And you'll see, Attalia is the seaport where they would catch their boat home. They come down, preach in Perga, off to Attalia, and from there they sailed home to Antioch, where they had been commended to the grace of God for the work which they had completed. Now when they had come and gathered the church together, they reported all that God had done with them, and that He had opened the door of faith to the Gentiles. It doesn't record it, but at that point there was a shout of hallelujah. As they realized the gospel's going forth. And so they stayed there a long time with the disciples. And they will leave again. They finally get this warm welcome at home, and then they will leave again. But let me ask you a question as we close. You can close your Bible up. I want to ask you, are you a soul searcher? Are you looking for opportunities or seizing the opportunities that are right there before you to start a conversation with someone who's lost? Family member, workmate, friend, enemy, whoever. A stranger on a bus or a stranger at the beach. Are you a soul searcher? Looking for an inroad to somebody else's heart? Are you reaching out to people? Don't discount under the power of the Holy Spirit in your life and the presence of the Spirit in your life, don't discount your impact on somebody else's life. God wants to use you and me to touch another soul for Him. You might reach them and they may say, yes, I want the Jesus that you serve. What is it about you two, Joy and Bill, sitting here in my restaurant? There's something different about you people. We like you people. We're going to give you free iced tea. I don't drink iced tea, can I guess? But and then a door opens of just a winsomeness in a conversation. Press into that a little bit and ask them, Are you a believer in Jesus? Or if they say, what is it about you? Tell them, well, it's Jesus. We weren't always like this. And see if God might open a door. He might use you to reach them. He might use you to prepare them. And you know what? If you're the first one to touch them, they may go away angry at you that you had the audacity to tell them that they needed Jesus. They might get angry with you, but they'll remember what you said. But here's the bottom line. Today, the baton's in not just my hands and Jeff's hands. It's in our hands to reach the people where we live, to have those gospel conversations, to speak the simple truth, the simple, powerful, life-changing truth of Jesus, that you can't save yourself. Jesus did all the saving, and He sent me here to tell you that though you're a sinner, He is a Savior, and He loves sinners. He loves to save them, and He can bring you in. There is one gospel that saves, and some will still hate to hear it, and some still want to silence it. And yes, there'll be more and more schools that will say, no Bibles here, no Bible clubs on our campus, not even at lunchtime, not even out on our sidewalks. That will continue. Tougher measures are probably coming, but meanwhile, the opportunities are there every day to search for souls. And of course, invite them to refuge with you. But more importantly, invite them to Jesus. It's the simplest thing in the world. Let's seize the opportunities. Amen.
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11: 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Thanks for prayerfully considering this opportunity. It's 7800 Edinger Avenue, Huntington Beach, California, 92647. Our phone number is 714-907-1177. In our next time together, we will look at a severe conflict encountered within the early church. We will look at how conflicting cultures and upbringings encounter one another on the issue of salvation, and how Paul and other church leaders, submitting under the guidance of the Holy Spirit, navigate this conflict. We will see how the church comes out stronger on the other side, and how through this conflict, God is glorified. Thanks for taking time to be with us today as we studied God's Word. If you'd like to hear more teachings, visit refugefamily.com. We invite you to join us again, right here on Refuge Radio.

0: 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And be sure to download the K-Wave app so you can take us with you wherever you go. Well, stay with us. A very powerful message from Pastor Greg Laurie next as we turn to Acts chapters 8 and 9 to see the true conversion of Saul and the false conversion of Simon the sorcerer. We'll see the difference between true faith and man-made religion. As Pastor Greg says, Christianity is not about doing, it's about what has already been done by Jesus on the cross. We can't earn or buy our way into heaven, only by receiving the free gift of grace from Jesus and allowing him to forgive us of our sins, which causes us to repent. Can we be saved? A new beginning, it's coming up next on K-Wave. I'm Ron Beaver. I'll be back with you again tonight, just before midnight. My brother Bob Shaw is here with you with more solid Bible teaching from God's Word. Following a new beginning and focus on the family, we'll hear Dr. Tony Evans on The Alternative at 6, Skip Heisig on The Connection at 6:30, and Back to Basics with Pastor Brian Broderson at 7. Just a sample of what's ahead this morning, so stay close and stay blessed right here on K-Wave. Have a great Thursday. God bless.
1: Have you ever thought about what God's grace can do in your life? 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
2: I wrote a book for all of you overly burdened, overly condemned, and overworked women.
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4: The fight surrounding Missouri's Amendment 3 is heating up as out-of-state billionaire and pro-abortion advocate Michael Bloomberg gave $1.25 million to the, quote, Stop the Ban campaign. Missouri was the first state in the country to enact their trigger laws protecting unborn babies in the wake of the Dobbs decision. It was not long after that that out-of-state money was poured in and put abortion in the state's constitution, marking a significant victory for the abortion lobby, flipping Missouri from pro-life to pro-abortion in the law. Now, the voters have a chance to once again flip Missouri back to the pro-life column by establishing pro-life protections in the state constitution, and the abortion lobby is fighting tooth and nail to stop it.
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7: Is Christianity just another religion? Pastor Greg Laurie says no. He explains a key difference between Christianity and other religions of the world.
8: If you were to sum up religion in one word, it would be the word do. Do this and you'll reach nirvana. Do this other thing and you might get to heaven. If you were to sum up Christianity in one word, it would be the word done. It's done, it's finished, it's completed because of the death of Christ on the cross.

0: spite of the fact that eternal life is a free gift from God, paid for by Jesus' death at Calvary, some accept that gift and some don't. That's startling to believers. Heaven or hell, take your pick. Yeah, I just don't think heaven's the right fit for me. Well, today on A New Beginning, we'll take a look at that choice and how people each make the choices that lead to life or death. Pastor Greg is presenting an enlightening series in the book of Acts called The Upside Down Life.
1: I want to look at two men in the Bible that are placed side by side, Saul of Tarsus and Simon the Magician. One had a real conversion, the other did not. And this is a reminder that time will tell if a person is really a believer. Acts chapter 9, definitely one of my favorite stories in the Bible. Verse 1, Saul was uttering threats with every breath, and he was eager to kill the Lord's followers. So he went to the high priest, he requested letters addressed to the synagogues in Damascus, asking for their cooperation in the arrest of any followers of the way. Underline that phrase, the way. He found there. He wanted to bring them, both men and women, to Jerusalem in chains. This guy was heartless. As he was approaching Damascus on this mission, a light fell from heaven and it suddenly shone down around him, and he fell to the ground and heard a voice saying, "Saul, Saul, why are you persecuting me?" "Who are you, Lord?" Saul asked. The voice replied, "I am Jesus, whom you are persecuting. Now get up and go into the city, and you'll be told what to do." But the men who were with Saul stood speechless, for they heard the sound of someone's voice, but saw no one. We'll stop there. Don't you love that story? So here's Saul. He's like a wild animal. Verse 1 says he was uttering threats. And this is an interesting phrase. It means he was ravaging people to destroy them. He was just filled with fury. In fact, Paul said in Acts 26:11, when giving his testimony, a raging fury obsessed him. And if you were to have told Saul, "Hey, buddy, before you get to the end of this trip, you're going to be a Christian," he would have laughed in your face. I love this description of the first century Christians in verse 2. He requested letters addressed to the synagogues asking for the cooperation in the arrest of any followers of the way. Of the way. I mentioned to you before that the Christians did not get together and decide to call themselves Christians. They were called followers of the way. They called themselves followers of the way. No doubt based on the statement of Jesus in John 14:6, where he said what? "I am the..." That's right. "The way, the truth, and the life." So they were followers of the way. They believed that Jesus was the way to God, as we believe today. Well, most of us, or some of us. How many of you believe Jesus is the only way to a relationship with God? Raise your hand. Okay, that's good. Because this is a non-negotiable. And I bring this up because it's now controversial to say that. To say that there's only one way to a relationship with God, and that is through Jesus Christ. Some would say, well, that's not right. I read recently that 70% of born-again Christians were polled, and they said they did not believe that Jesus is the only way to God. My response is, are you sure you're a born-again Christian? How can you say that? Because it's so clear in Scripture how this is a non-negotiable truth. Why do I believe Jesus is the only way to the Father? Because Jesus said so. Now, it really comes down to that. Are we going to believe the Bible or not? I know it seems very open-minded of you, maybe even compassionate of you, to say, well, all roads really lead to God. And really, when you get down to it, all religions really teach the same thing, which is your way of saying, I don't know what the heck I'm talking about. Because if you take an honest look at the great religions of the world, you will see they clearly do not all teach the same thing. In fact, if you were to sum up religion in one word, it would be the word do. Do. Do this and you'll find inner peace. Do that and you'll reach nirvana. Do this other thing and you might get to heaven. If you were to sum up Christianity in one word, it would be the word done. It's done, it's finished, it's completed because of the death of Christ on the cross. So you have a choice. You can go with done or you can go with do. Do and do. Acts 4:12 says, there's salvation in no one else. There's no other name under heaven given among men by which we must be saved. There were people of the way, not a way or a better way. They were people of the only way. So it's afternoon. The sun's probably shining. Saul's on his way to kill Christians. It's a good day in the mind of Saul of Tarsus. Verse 3 says, a light fell from heaven and shone around him, and he fell to the ground. And the voice says, Saul, Saul, why are you persecuting me? I love Saul's response. Who are you, Lord? Who are you? And I know that Saul's probably thinking, don't say Jesus. Don't say Jesus. Who are you, Lord? I am Jesus. That's echo. Who you are persecuting. And Saul said, don't. He realized that the very God he thought he was serving, he was in fact opposing. So Saul believes, and we're going to have to put that in freeze frame, and we'll come to that later, because now we're going to shift gears and look at the other character in our story. We have one who was converted, Saul of Tarsus. Now we have another who appears to be converted, but in fact he is opposer, because things are not always as they appear. I was with Chuck Smith years ago, and we did a TV show together. And afterwards, we went into the little back room, and they had a whole bunch of sushi out there. So there was some wasabi. You know what wasabi is? So you take a little bit of wasabi, you mix it up in the soy sauce, and you dip your sushi in the wasabi, right? Well, so I'm there with Chuck Smith. He's looking at all this food, and he's filling his plate with sushi. I said, wow, Chuck, I didn't know you love sushi. He says, I love sushi. Great. And then he takes a big ball of wasabi, a big ball, and he pops it in his mouth. I'm like, and he turns bright red, and tears are starting to come out of his eyes. And he just stands there. And then he finally swallows it, and I said, Chuck, you're not supposed to eat that. And Chuck says, I thought it was guacamole. Oh, man. This is brutal. But a great story. Thank you, Pastor Chuck. Things are not always as they appear. That's certainly the case with Simon. Simon the sorcerer.
2: Pastor Greg Laurie will have the second half of his message in just a moment.
1: You know, I've heard people describe a trip to Israel as seeing the Bible actually come to life. Hey, everybody, Greg Laurie. And I've been to Israel many times, and I've led a lot of tours, and I have to say that's absolutely true. Listen, when you're walking on the same stones that Jesus himself walked on, well, that's something that's enriching to your faith. It's not just a travel experience. 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Think of it this way. It's a vacation with a purpose. And we're going to be taking a tour of Israel April 6th to 15th, 2027. 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
2: 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Well, Pastor Greg has been focusing on the life of Saul of Tarsus, and now he contrasts it with the story of Simon the magician, or Simon the sorcerer.
1: A little backdrop on the story before we read about it. Philip was in town, and he was praying for people, and miracles were happening. And it's a great time. Enter Simon the sorcerer. Acts chapter 8, verse 9. We're going back now. Back to Acts 8, verse 9. A man named Simon had been a sorcerer for many years, amazing the people of Samaria. and claiming to be someone great. Everyone from the least to the greatest often spoke of him as the Great One, the power of God. They listened closely to him because for a long time he astounded them with his magic. But now the people believed Philip's message of the good news concerning the kingdom of God and the name of Jesus Christ. As a result, many men and women were baptized. Then Simon himself believed and was baptized and began following Philip wherever he went. And he was amazed at the signs and great miracles Philip performed. So at first glance, it looks like this guy Simon became a believer. So Simon the magician, he was probably steeped in occultism, but he probably had some pretty cool magic tricks up his sleeve that were nothing more than sleight of hand and trickery. But whatever Simon did, he had the people eating out of his hand. He was very popular. He was even called the Great One. You're the Great One. Well, he enjoyed that. Well, along comes Philip, and Philip wrecks everything. And he preaches the gospel, and real power is now on display because there's no power that can compete with the power of the gospel because it's the power of God unto salvation. So Simon had no magic trick to match this. So we read in verse 13, he believed and was baptized. Now, was he converted? Well, I don't know. I kind of tend to doubt it for this reason. Because if you drop down to verse 20, we see that Peter showed up in town along with John. And they were performing miracles by the hand of God. And Simon said, listen, I want to buy this trick, this thing you guys are doing. I want this in my repertoire. So how much to buy this ability? Well, that didn't play well. Peter says in verse 20, may your money be destroyed with you for thinking God's gift can be bought. You have no part in this, and your heart is not right with God. Repent of your wickedness and pray to the Lord. Perhaps he will forgive you of your evil thoughts, for I can see you're full of bitter jealousy and held captive by sin. Wow. So it's a super serious charge that Peter is leveling at Simon when he says, may your money be destroyed with you. But wait, it says he believed and was baptized. Doesn't that mean he was a Christian? Not necessarily. Simon, I think, was faking a conversion because it was something he really wanted. But the Bible leaves the story open-ended. He was told to repent. Did he repent later? I don't know. Hopefully he did. But this much is true. You can say you're a Christian and not be a Christian. In John 2, we read that when Jesus was in Jerusalem at the Passover, many believed in his name when they saw the signs which he did. But then this statement, but Jesus did not commit himself to them, for he knew all men. Wait, what? Many believed in him when they saw the signs, but Jesus did not commit himself to them. You could translate it this way. Many believed in him, but he didn't believe in them. That's John 2. Right on the heels of that is John 3. Amazing insight. And what do we read in John 3? Now there was a Pharisee named Nicodemus who came to Jesus at night. And what happened with him? Well, he believed. We know that later Nicodemus became a believer, but he had this conversation with Christ. So that's a contrast. Hey, many appeared to be believing, but they were not believers. But here's this guy, the most unexpected guy, Nicodemus, a leader of the Pharisees, who actually did become a believer. We have that same picture in this story before us. Here's a man who did not want to become a believer. The last thing he wanted was Jesus. His name was Saul. He became a true Christian. Here's a man that appeared to want to be a believer, but he really did not. His name was Simon. If you're a real believer, you need to repent of your sin. That's what Peter said. He said, you need to repent of this. And repentance doesn't just mean being sorry. It means being sorry enough to stop. In closing, I wonder if I'm talking to someone that's been kicking against the goads. And by that I mean, you're kicking against the Holy Spirit. You're resisting the convicting work of the Spirit who's trying to draw you to himself. Why? Well, we get this idea that being a Christian, such a drag. Rules, regulations, absolutes. I want to just do what I want to do and go where I want to go and live the way I want to live and hang out with the people I want to hang around with. And then you go down that path and you see how empty that is. And meanwhile, Jesus is still calling you. Did it ever occur to you that God's plan for you is far better than your plan for yourself? I love that verse that I quote often, Jeremiah 29:11. It says, I know the thoughts that I think towards you, says the Lord, thoughts of peace and not of evil, to give you a future and a hope. Reminds me of a story I heard about a guy who was being pursued by an attorney. And this man was certain that that attorney wanted to serve him with a subpoena. So this guy made it his mission in life to evade the attorney. This went on for 13 years, and that attorney was never able to make contact with this man. Well, the man got very sick, and he was actually dying, and he was in the hospital. And lo and behold, they wheel that attorney in right next to him. He was sharing the room with the attorney. The man turned to the attorney and said, go ahead, serve me the subpoena. I don't even care now. I'm going to die. The attorney said, subpoena? I have a written document telling you that you had inherited $45 million. See, that's us running from God. Oh, I don't want God's will. God wants to bless you. God wants to forgive you. God wants to guide you. God wants to put supernatural gifts in your life and use you to change the world. What are you running from? What are you afraid of? You should be running to Him, not away from Him. And you could do that right now. There might be somebody that is caught in a cycle of addiction. And you've tried so many times to break free. This can be your moment where everything changes because of Jesus. Maybe there's somebody here that has been fighting with God. And that, by the way, is a losing proposition. Don't get in a fight with God. You're going to so lose. Right? As it's been said, your arms are too short to box with God. Just submit to God. His plan for you is good. He's trying to bless you. He's trying to get you on the right course. And maybe somebody here needs to get on that course. Jesus died on the cross for your sin, paid the price for every sin you've ever committed, and He will forgive you right here, right now, in a moment, if you will turn to Him. Not a fake conversion like

a real conversion like Saul. Let's all pray. Father, we thank you for your word to us. We know it's true. And I know there are people here that need to get right with you. And I'm praying that at this very moment, your Holy Spirit will convince them of their need for Jesus and bring them to yourself. In Jesus' name I pray.

0: 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And if you'd like to make a change in your relationship with the Lord today, Pastor Greg will help you with that in just a moment before this edition of A New Beginning concludes. 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And I know that word growing is important.
1: Yes.
0: It's full of such great insight. And let me ask you this. If a brand new believer picked up this book today, what do you hope would happen in their life over the next 6 months?
2: Yeah, I would hope that they would internalize these principles and develop disciplines. I know we don't like to hear that word these days. We want everything fast. You know, you can type in what you want and get same-day delivery from Amazon. Mm. DoorDash can bring your food in an instant. Mm. You can get your information immediately. And so we look at the Christian life and we want to know what the hack is, what the shortcut is. And the reality is it doesn't work that way. The Christian life has been defined as long obedience in the same direction. And I think that we need to apply discipline, just as you use discipline to say no to dessert or discipline to go to the gym or discipline to resist temptation, etc. You need to apply discipline and say there's certain things I'm going to do every day if I feel like it or not. And one of those disciplines is I'm going to read the Bible every day. There was an old song we used to sing, read your Bible, pray every day, and you will grow in love. Remember that? Well, that's theologically correct. Read your Bible. Pray every day and you will grow in love. Psalm 1 says, happy is the man that doesn't walk in the counsel of the ungodly or sin in the way of sinners or sit in the seat of the scornful. But listen, his delight is in the word of God and in it he meditates day and night. Start your day with the Bible, end your day with the Bible. And work it in the middle of the day sometime too. And so here's a new book that we're offering. You mentioned the title, What Every Growing Christian Needs to Know. And I go into some depth, encouraging believers to study their Bibles, giving some helpful tips on how they can do that more effectively, why it will bring joy into their life. As I mentioned earlier, in Psalm 1, his delight, it says. It doesn't say his drudgery. No, his delight is in the word of the Lord. Every Christian should look forward to reading the Bible and hearing the Bible taught. So if you look forward to like listening to our broadcast and other Bible teaching shows, that's a good sign. That's an indication of spiritual growth. In fact, the very fact that you're listening right now tells me something about you. It tells me that you want to know Jesus more. It tells me that you want to grow as a Christian. So let us help you do that. And we'll rush you a copy of What Every Growing Christian Needs to Know for your gift of any size. Dave will tell you more about that now.
0: Yeah, you can get more information about the book at harvest.org. And you can make your donation while you're online, and the book will be on its way to you. 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Well, Pastor Greg, you spoke today about having a relationship with the Lord.
1: Yeah.
0: Someone can enter into that kind of relationship with God right now, can't they?
2: Yeah, they really can. That's the amazing thing. I think people are surprised that it doesn't take years to become a Christian. It doesn't take months. It doesn't take weeks. It doesn't take days. It doesn't even take hours. You can believe on the spot. And I would like to lead you in a prayer where you can ask for his forgiveness, a prayer where you can receive Jesus Christ into your life as your Savior and Lord.

0: So if you want Christ to come into your life, if you want him to forgive you of your sin, if you want a second chance in life, if you want to go to heaven when you die, stop what you're doing and pray after me. These words, Lord Jesus, I know I am a sinner and I'm sorry for my sin and I turn from it now and I choose to follow you from this moment forward as Savior and Lord, as God and friend. Thank you for loving me and calling me and forgiving me. In Jesus' name I pray. Amen.
1: Amen. 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
2: 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I'm Bob Shaw. 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
2: That's why all of a sudden you start reading scripture like Romans 12 about renewing your mind, and you start seeing that the Bible had it right all along. 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
11: That's neurosurgeon Dr. Lee Warren talking about the brain and how faith and brain science have come together. I'm looking forward to a great conversation today on Focus on the Family with Jim Daly. Thanks for joining us. I'm John Fuller.
1: John, this topic of brain science, it fascinates me. How we think, how our minds work, and impact everything we do in life. All within a Christian context. We don't need to shrink back from the science of it all. Because as Dr. Warren's going to explain, boy, science and scripture are coming together, especially in neuro research. And as we touched on last time, this is not some kind of new age discussion about positive thinking. As you'll learn, we really do have some agency and control over how we process things and how, with God's help as the designer, we can overcome dysfunction and trauma and choose a healthier path in life. There's a lot we can take away from this discussion and apply to our lives, to our marriages, and to our parenting.
11: Dr. Lee Warren is a neurosurgeon and best-selling author. His book is called The Life-Changing Art of Self-Brain Surgery. Such an interesting title. Be sure and get the book from us here at Focus on the Family. That helps us continue on in so many ways with this family ministry. Let's go ahead now and listen to the second half of the conversation with Dr. Warren on Focus on the Family with Jim Daly.
1: Dr. Warren, as a neurosurgeon and a believer in Jesus, when you look at the anatomy of the brain and this idea in Scripture that we're body, soul, and spirit,
2: yeah,
1: as both a Christian and a scientist, what does that mean to you? What is our mind? What is our soul? What are those things for you?
2: So the Bible uses three terms, mind, heart, and soul, and it conflates the terms. They really all mean the same thing. It's the part of you that is not going to die when your body dies. So even though society tells us that our brains are us, that everything, in fact, traditional neuroscience says everything about you is because of brain activity. But 21st century neuroscience is starting to hint at there's a difference between mind and brain, which is what the Bible always said all along. So every Christian that's listening to our voices today already believes that there's a part of them that's going to live forever, that's not buried when your brain is gone, right? And so mind is the part of you that's eternal, that was made in God's image. It's not your body that was made in God's image. It's your mind, your spirit, your soul. And so mind has controlling influence over what brain becomes. Brain is the hardware through which we project our mental life that God has given us into the world and interact with other humans. So mind and brain are not the same thing. What we know now is that we have tremendous control over what our brains do based on what we think about and what we ponder, how we spend our mental energy. That's exactly what Ephesians chapter 4 in the Bible is about. All the trouble the Gentiles have is because of the futility of their thinking, Paul says in Ephesians 4:17. And in 4:23 he says, but not you. You're made new in the attitude of your minds. Your mind is different than your brain.
1: Wow, that is fascinating. Mm-hmm. Dr. Warren, one of the distinctions many writers, authors have talked about, philosophers, is this distinction between the rest of the created world and us being made in the image of God. And I think specifically they'll point to things like music, art, the emotions of the soul, love, and greed, and hate, and all those things that we uniquely seem to experience being made in his image. And then, of course, the stain of sin in humanity from the fall of Adam and Eve. How do you process that as a neurosurgeon and this idea between good and evil and the battle that we have and what our makeup is?
2: Well, we have a
12: easy ability to forget that we're always in a spiritual war, right? That there's a spiritual component to what's going on around us. And so you have a mind that's immaterial, that's made in God's image, that is meant to communicate with Him and live with Him forever. And that's in a body, embodied in a brain that allows that to project into this, to the world. And animals have brains and only humans have minds. So the difference between us and the rest of the created order is that we have this immaterial, eternal part that allows, God gave us this gift of selective attention. We among all the things He created, have the ability to decide to think about one thing and not another, to choose to put our intention and our will and our focus on something and not something else. We don't have animal instincts. We have the ability to choose. And then we're in this spiritual battle where the enemy of our soul wants to make us believe that we're just the brains in our head, that we're obligated to behave certain ways, that we're required to respond in certain ways, that we're required to follow our heart or follow our instinct or behave like everybody else does. And the truth is, if you can understand that there's an enemy that's trying to do the steal and kill and destroy part, and your Creator came here to give you the abundant part. Abundance is not about circumstances. It's about the peace of mind that comes from knowing that you always have a choice in what you get to decide to think about, how you feel inside, and how you interact with other people and with your Creator. That's why awe and wonder and music and art and all those things are different for us than they are for the rest of the created order, because God allows us to ponder things and decide to choose to think about things, and that changes what our bodies and our lives become.
1: I know you're a neurosurgeon, a psychologist or psychiatrist. What they're dealing with high levels of anxiety and depression in the culture right now, how does a person that wakes up already predisposed to kind of thinking fearfully of everything around them, right, structurally, how do they begin to rethink that when that's your pattern?
12: So the first thing is to realize that the research shows that a large percentage of the automatic things that we think and feel, so these thoughts that pop into our heads or these moods that kind of come upon us, a large percentage of those are not based on anything that's real. They're just based on your brain trying to make sense out of the environment or out of your past experience. And so if you're used to feeling a certain way all the time, your brain will sort of wake you up feeling that way. But as soon as you learn that you can start to ponder things from a different perspective, and your brain will begin to reinforce what you're telling it to focus on, your mood will follow that. The psychology is very clear now. The people who learn to think more positively, again, not false positivity, but to think more realistically, that I have some control and some agency in what I feel and what my life turns out to be if I choose to renew my mind, like the Bible says. So I would say, if you're struggling with mood or affect, like, understand that you're not the victim of that. You don't have to respond to what your brain and your emotions are telling you. You can literally use your mind to control your brain from the top down and decide rather how you want to feel and begin to make that more real.
1: The Apostle Paul choosing to sing in jail.
12: Yeah.
1: That's an interesting thing, because you would think a Roman jail at that time was probably pretty bleak.
12: Yeah.
1: Dirty, you know, horrifically dirty. And yet, like Paul says, you know, in all your circumstances, you know, rejoice. Yeah. And you think of that in modern times, like, really, Paul? And we get upset if we don't have air conditioning.
12: That's right.
1: But in his context, he was trying to say something to us that really is in line with what you're saying about being content in all your circumstances, not letting your circumstances overcome your emotional well-being.
12: That's right.
1: Speak to that context of what you're saying and what Paul's trying to communicate to us.
12: Well, it turns out he was hinting at something that we know now from neuroscience, that when you can choose joy, when you can decide, again, selective attention, decide to think about one thing or from a different perspective than you feel obligated by your circumstances to feel, it's not hopeless positivity. It's not crazy. It's this decision to operate your mind and your brain in a way that's separate from your circumstances. And what we know from neuroscience now is, if you look at anxiety, for example, the neurological switch in your brain that allows anxiety to happen and this fight-or-flight reflex happen starts in your hippocampus. And the hippocampus is a one-way switch, either between anxiety and fear or between gratitude and joy. Like, you can't be anxious and grateful at the same time. That's why Paul went in Philippians 4 and said, don't be anxious for anything, but in everything with gratitude and thanksgiving, present your requests, and the peace of God will guard your heart. We know now that that happens in your hippocampus, and it's either or. You can't be anxious and be grateful at the same time. So the secret out of anxiety is to make yourself think of something for which you're grateful, to choose joy, to rejoice instead. That's what Paul was saying in the Roman prison. Like, in all your circumstances, rejoice, because that's going to guard your heart and your mind. You don't have to suffer. There's an old saying about the difference between suffering and adversity. Like, adversity is mandatory. Suffering is a choice.
1: Huh.
12: If you don't have to suffer, you can choose a different train of thought.
1: You use the example of receiving a letter from the IRS that gives a Pavlovian kind of response. I would say it's been a while since I've had that letter, and I hope nobody's planning that letter for me. But speak to that moment when you get that letter that says, we need to audit you.
12: Yeah, so the point of this story is just that we've been taught, especially in this generation right now in the culture, we're supposed to honor our feelings and believe our heart and follow our truth and all these things that we're being taught. And I make the point that research actually suggests that a lot of the things that we feel don't reflect anything that's really happening. And the chemicals that create how you feel inside, anxiety, fear, anticipation, whatever, there's a small set of neurotransmitters that create all of those things that we can feel. And so I use the example of the letter to say that not everything you feel is a fact. It's a chemical event in your brain. So if you imagine going to the mailbox and you open it up and pull that letter out that says IRS on it, all of us have some sort of a physiological response to that.
1: If you're human.
12: If you're human. You see that letter and a few things happen to your body. The hair on the back of your neck stands up and your heart rate quickens and your breath gets faster and you feel something physiologically. Now, I would ask you, is that fear because you're afraid that the letter contains notification that you're getting an audit or you have a big fine to pay or you did something wrong and they're going to put you in jail or something, right? Is it fear that you're feeling? Or have you been anticipating the refund that you need to make a house payment and you're excited? But just think for a second about fear and excitement. What do you feel in your body? Your hair stands up, your heart rate quickens, your breath quickens, your mouth gets dry, all that stuff. So that it's never been really the thing that has created what you're feeling. It's the story that you're telling yourself about what the feeling means, right? The same set of chemicals are doing the same thing to your body. Now, in the book, I say this, go look at the envelope again, and now you realize it was addressed to your neighbor. It wasn't even your letter, right? So it was never true that there was danger or excitement available to you because it wasn't for you. And so until you open the letter and find out what's in it, the physiological response that you're having isn't true. It's about the story that you're telling in your head. And so if we can all learn that feelings aren't facts, then we can stop reacting to them automatically as if they are facts, and we can start being curious about them, gathering some data before we decide how to respond. How much better would our lives be if we just lived in that curiosity rather than believing everything we feel?
1: Well, again, know the truth, and the truth
12: will set you free.
1: Will set you free. I mean, it is so. It's almost plainly in sight, but we haven't seen it this clearly, right?
12: That's right.
1: Like, science is revealing God's truth.
12: That's right.
1: Which is so exciting, actually, in this moment where science and those that don't believe in God are trying to trumpet that somehow science is the God.
12: That's right.
1: And it's woefully inadequate, isn't it?
12: That's right. As you said earlier, you were alluding to Newton and Copernicus and Galileo and Kepler and all those early scientists. They created Western science and the scientific method for the purpose of helping people to learn a method of investigating what God has done and give him glory and be in awe of it. We know now how good awe is for our brain. We're supposed to be wondering and amazed at the things God did, right?
1: Wow.
12: And they actually put on the door of the lab at Cambridge University, where they later discovered DNA, Maxwell, when he was working out magnetism, inscribed on the archway of that door the verse Psalm 111 that says, "Great are the works of the Lord, they are to be delightful to those who ponder them." Mm. So, like, science was created to expose faith and manifest faith.
11: Mm. This is Focus on the Family with Jim Daly, and today we're talking with Dr. Lee Warren about his book, The Life-Changing Art of Self-Brain Surgery. 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
1: When you look at neuroplasticity, which is another element that you're talking about and the need for that, when we're young, our brains are soft and spongy, I guess. You can give me the medical definition. As we get older, it tends to become harder, literally. Our brains lose a bit of that plasticity. What does plasticity provide us as human beings made in the image of God?
12: Well, so actually, there's newer research that suggests it's not actually that cut and dry. So we don't actually ever get too old for this to work in our favor. The reason it feels that way is because, so neuroplasticity is this process we've been describing of how brains disconnect old pathways and make new ones. That's the whole punchline, is that the brain is not stuck, it's not rigid, it's not hard, it's plastic, it's moldable, it's malleable, and that process by which it changes is called neuroplasticity. It's easier when you're a child because you don't have these decades of wires that have been put down and reinforced. The process works by reinforcing things over and over to automate them so you don't have to think about them as much. That frees up mental resources so your brain can do automated things and your mind can do things you want to think about actively. As we get older, we have to make decisions to change that wiring, and it's more difficult to overcome those years of automation. So as we get older, we have to sort of do it more diligently. When you're a child, it's just happening at a pace that's phenomenal. When you get older, that old automated pathway seems more insurmountable, but it's not. We can learn to overcome it.
1: We even talk in those idioms, I guess, or sayings, like children are like sponges.
12: Right.
1: They're soaking up information and data and details. It just seems like that, again, is how God created a young child, right? Just to absorb all this information.
12: Yeah.
1: Other things that we might say are like, you know, that person doesn't fall far from the tree.
11: You know,
1: behaviorally, like, well, his dad was an alcoholic or had some family issue. And then, you know, one of the kids, two of the kids end up in that same spot. Speak to that linkage between, you know, that saying where people say, you know, well, you know, the Daly family.
11: Mm-hmm.
1: You know what I'm saying?
12: Right, absolutely. It goes back to that epigenetic thing we talked about earlier, that we know now that the way you think about things is what drives these structural changes in your brain. The genetic set point of where you start comes from these epigenetic switches that happen even up to four generations before we're born. The problem is, as we're growing up, we don't know yet that we have this type of control over what our brains become, and we have been taught by our society that our brains are fixed and formed by our genetics and our upbringing. So you grow up in this environment, and before you ever think about it, you've automated those pathways for many years, and the society tells you, well, you're going to be like your family is because you inherited their genetics and you grew up in their worldview. And so by the time we're old enough to hear somebody say this on the radio, that you have some choice and some agency in this, a lot of those pathways have been automated for decades. And so again, as you're growing up, you don't know that you're absorbing worldview, and it's more about the environment in which you're raised than it is the fixed nature of the brain, because the brain's not actually ever been fixed. And so when you hear that, when somebody listening to our voices today hears, wait, I can change these things, I don't have to be like my dad, I don't have to be an alcoholic or an abuser just because he was, that's a setting free moment. That's a moment of declaration of saying, I can change the future for myself and my family as soon as I learn to think about my life in a different way.
1: But it takes making choices.
12: It takes choices.
1: Dr. Warren, we develop these patterns that you're talking about. Many counselors they'll talk about, you know, family of origin issues. If you lived under great stress or lived with dysfunctional parents that had addictions or something like that, there is a way that we, as children, begin to overcome those environments with resiliency, sometimes unhealthy ways of avoidance and things like that. But in marriage, as we grow up and we enter into marriage, we bring some of those features of how to interact with our spouse into the marriage. And that's where marital conflict can occur, you know, and focus on the family. We're here for you if you're in that spot. And it might sound something like this, you know, every time she says that to me, it triggers this in me. Following that is really critical, rather than just moving on to the next disagreement or fight you might get into with your spouse. Understanding why when she accuses me of something, do I react the way I react? And then why is she so quick to accuse me is a whole nother thing to look at. But in this context of neuroscience, how do we understand how that applies to our marriages to have a healthy, wonderful oneness that God really did create us for as a married husband and wife?
12: Yeah, that's really a really good thing to think about, because all of us sort of think that other people's behavior has an inherent ability to make us behave certain ways. But the truth is, you use the word trigger, it requires somebody to pull the trigger. Like an external event can't make me pull a trigger. So if you understand that the way you feel inside is built on your whole life and all the things that happened before you got into that marriage, and that the way your spouse behaves is built on their whole life, then you start looking at, I get to determine my response, and I don't need to let an automated feeling that I have built a story around determine what becomes true in my world or in my marriage or in my home. So once you understand that you actually have agency, that nobody else can actually make you feel or behave in a certain way, they can trigger a physiological response based on your past, but they can't actually pull the trigger on what you do or what you become. And so then that begins to put us in this driver's seat over, I have a mind that God has created and allows me to renew day by day with the Holy Spirit that's in charge of my brain. Once you understand that your mind actually turns your brain into what it is, and that's what your body becomes, then you start saying, wait, I can think ahead of situations where I know I tend to have a stressful moment with my spouse, and I can decide in advance what type of response I'm going to choose instead of letting that triggering feeling make me believe I'm obligated to behave in a certain way. And then what will happen is, again, through these mirror neurons and all these other ways that we affect other people, your spouse will begin to change in response to how you're behaving differently now too. And so the path forward is to reject the pattern of the past and to decide we have control and agency over what the future can become. So that little bit of gap between stimulus and response allows you to have that power.
1: You know, what's so interesting to me, the elements, what I mean by that, the emotions that God gives us uniquely, this idea of humility, the ability to go to your spouse or to go to your child and say, I'm sorry, and the power of that to change their heart and their mind in that way. Isn't it interesting that God gives us that medical kit, if I could call it that, to be able to pull out something like humility to express to another person, which then it kind of evokes from them an acceptance, hopefully, and a forgiveness. And these things are all intertwined.
12: That's right.
1: Helping us.
12: That's right.
1: Oh, it's beautiful.
12: It is. It's a beautiful design, and we can engage with God's help, the design that He gave us. We don't have to do all that work on our own. But if you start to understand that you actually have a choice over how tomorrow looks, and it doesn't have to look like yesterday did, it starts to empower you with this feeling that God has given me a toolkit. If I can just learn how to operate it according to His design, my life can look very different than it has in the past.
1: You know, certainly those situations where you do have trauma, like a foster child or a bio child who is struggling, it can be either one. Then you move into just day in and day out parenting, and either the good or the ill we're causing our children, and then hearing you, Dr. Warren, about that mice study, that we are impacting our children. In the human studies that you talked about, we're impacting our children, our grandchildren potentially, down the line, dependent upon our unbiblical responses, being fearful or anxious, and how that can go to the next generations. In that context, what are a few practical steps that we can take to help the outcome of our future generations, those that come behind us?
12: I think it's incredibly important to set your intention of how you want to operate your mind-brain interface and how you want to operate your interactions with others early in the morning. This is why I love the morning quiet time so much. You have an opportunity to think ahead of times and events where you tend to be under stress, and when we're under stress is when we tend to make mistakes in the things that we say to our children, or, God forbid, things we do to our children. So if you think ahead, when we're late for school, I tend to yell, I tend to do this, I tend to say that. And then you think about the fact that you're not just dealing with your child in that moment, but that you're changing their potentially genetic structure that could affect their families in the future. Then you can say, wait, if every time we're in this situation, I say the same set of things that hurts my kid's heart, instead, I'm going to prepare a different response and rehearse that. You'll begin to lay down wires, like we talked about earlier. You'll begin to change how your brain is anticipating that moment, which means that you're more likely to engage with the new behavior than the old. And you can literally start to change the dynamic of how you're interacting with your kids because you set your intention earlier in the day. So be aware that we tend to repeat actions and behaviors and words when we're under stress. And we do that because we weren't thinking ahead and preparing a different response. want. So I would say for parents, like, set some intentional time, get up a few minutes earlier, make some decisions, pray through the moments where you know you tend to step off the track and hurt your kids' feelings or get into a fight with your spouse or something, and set a different intention and then mentally rehearse it. Interestingly, your brain doesn't know the difference between something that's really happening and something that you're just ruminating or anticipating. So that means you can get, this is why athletes are able to visualize their performance and get better at it when they actually perform. So do that as a parent too. Visualize those interactions. See them getting better instead of worse. Believe that God's given you the neural hardware to make that change and make that change real. And then see your great-grandchildren having better lives because you made that choice. And you'll begin to change the dynamic of your family.
1: Man, I so enjoyed that visit with Dr. Lee Warren, and I'm sure there are so many different takeaways that can be of help to you from this discussion. A good place to start is by asking us for a copy of his book, The Life-Changing Art of Self-Brain Surgery. And for a gift of any amount to Focus on the Family, we'll be happy to send that to you as our way of saying thank you for being part of the ministry. 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

0: 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Instead, he told them, God sent me before you. And Dr. Tony Evans explains how Joseph could see his story that way. 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
6: Your mama didn't treat you right. 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
6: God allows those events so you can save somebody else's life who is abused and broken and in pain.
7: This is The Alternative Broadcast, featuring the timeless biblical teachings from the archives of Dr. Tony Evans. It often seems like those who've accomplished the most for God have been through the worst life has to offer. Well, today, Dr. Evans takes a look at how our painful experiences can be used to bless and build up the body of Christ. Let's join him as he explains.
6: Even when you weren't saved, God recognized all the good things about you. The things that you had going for you, the stuff you had going on in your life and in your world, your background, your parental background, your education opportunities that you got, and the jobs that you have taken, the experience that you have learned, the training that you have received. And what he wants to do, or at least have the option to do, now that you are a believer, is sanctify them. That is, use them only now for your calling, which means the promotion of his kingdom, and not merely doing a job or getting a paycheck, although that could be included. And we could talk about a lot of people in the Bible, but let's talk about my favorite character in the Bible, Peter. Luke, chapter 22, verse 31. Simon, Simon, behold, Satan has demanded permission to sift you like wheat. Satan has come to me and asked me, can he have you? But I have prayed for you. By the way, it's good to know even when you're not praying, Jesus is praying for you. I have prayed for you that your faith may not fail. I'm praying for you that you don't quit on me. And you, when you have turned again, some of your Bibles say, when you are converted, strengthen your brothers. That's an important line. Jesus Christ predicts his failure. when you are converted back, turn around again, because you are getting ready to fail me, then I want you to go help somebody else. Peter says, verse 33, Lord, with you I am ready to go both to prison and to death. No mess up here. I'm your main man. You can depend on me. I am not going to mess up, especially, man, as you told me. All right? In fact, I am so confident. I am so committed. I will die before I mess up. Jesus says to him, I say to you, verse 34, Peter, the cock will not crow today until you have denied me three times and say you do not know me. Now it gets worse. Not only are you going to mess up, you're going to mess up before tomorrow morning. But when you turn around and get yourself together, then I have a ministry for you. Strengthen your brother. Now listen to me. Some messes we get in, God doesn't keep us from because he wants to use them later. Well, you know the story. The slave girl said, you were with Jesus. Peter said, I don't know what you're talking about. Jesus who? Who? Another girl said, Yeah, I know you were with Jesus because you're the dude that cut off my cousin's ear. I ain't going to forget nobody that cut my cousin's ear off. Peter cut the guy's ear off. Yeah, other folks around. Yeah, you the man. We saw you with Jesus. Peter said, I told you. Somebody going to get hurt up in here. Because I told you, and the Bible says he cursed. Cock-a-doodle-doo. Bible says the cock crowed when he denied Jesus the third time, and then it says, and he remembered what Jesus had said and ran out, and the Bible says, and he cried like a baby. He wept bitterly, the scripture says. It's also in Matthew chapter 26. It's he cried like a baby at his failure. And folks, you don't get too much greater failure than this, denying the Lord publicly. He denied the Lord publicly. Jesus knew he was going to deny him publicly, predicted he was going to deny him publicly, didn't stop him from denying publicly, and told him, when you get back to your senses, then you'll be usable. Did you know that God can take the bad when it's repented of and make you more useful? That doesn't excuse the bad, nor does it excuse the consequences of the bad. But it means that God is bigger than failure. The book of Genesis, one third of the book is given over to one young man. His name is Joseph. Joseph was born into a dysfunctional family. His father was a shyster. And the light of Jacob, Joseph's father, is one conniving after another. Now, he has 12 sons. Joseph is number 11. He's got 10 other brothers in front of him, and they are a trip. Some of them are murderers. They kill you as quick as look at you. One of them had an affair with his father's wife. Another one had an affair with his daughter-in-law. I mean, it's all kind of crazy stuff. The story of Joseph centers around a particular event when he gave him this coat of many colors. That was the straw that broke the camel's back. Let's pick it up there in Genesis chapter 37. Verse 3, now Israel, that is Jacob, loved Joseph more than all his sons because he was the son of his old age. He made him a very colored tunic because it's his favorite son. And his brothers saw that their father loved him more than all of his brothers, so they hated him and could not speak to him on friendly terms. So we got sibling rivalry. You got brothers that can't get along because of the favoritism of the father. Well, this event led to a plan to kill Joseph. Now, things got to be bad when your brothers want to wipe you out. So they want to kill him. They decide, well, we're not going to kill him. We're going to make it look like an animal killed him. And we're going to put him in a pit. And put him in the pit. So they act like a lion killed him, put blood all over his coat, took his coat back to his father. So they didn't pick up that lion gene from Jacob. So they finally sell him to some, verse 28, some Midianite traders who lifted him out of the pit, sold him to Ishmaelites for 20 shekels of silver. Now that's cold. That's cold-blooded. Make your daddy think you're dead. We're going to sell you because we don't like the fact that daddy likes you more. So we got a bad family background. Many of us in here today have come from bad family backgrounds. And we are in pain today because of what mama was like, what daddy was like, what brothers and sisters were like. And we are still enduring the pain. Maybe abuse by a father, maybe neglect, maybe rejection. Well, that's Joseph's situation. He comes out of a bad deal. How much worse can it get than you get sold as a slave, a nothing, a nobody? You're talking about self-image. Now, young favorite boy has become a slave. So that's our scenario. He's now sent to Egypt, having been rejected by his family. When he gets to Egypt, that's chapter 39. He's now to become the slave boy in a man's house named Potiphar. He is an officer of Pharaoh. So Potiphar is a high-ranking guy now. Now I want you to look at a phrase. Verse 2. And the Lord was with Joseph. Verse 3. Now his master saw the Lord was with him and how the Lord caused all that he did to prosper. Verse 5. Thus the Lord blessing was upon all that he owned in the house and in the field. Now, here's the good news. This is the first set of good news. The first set of good news is this. No matter what your background or how deep your pain caused by the dysfunction of your family or other people's sins that have messed over you, if the Lord is with you, he can take that rejection, pain, hurt, difficulty, psychology, whatever you call it, he can take that thing and still do something with it. No matter how ugly it is. The Lord was with Joseph. And it says he blessed him. It sounds like Jabez, doesn't it? Bless me indeed. Well, you know, he got, you know the story. Potiphar's wife started liking Joseph. The Bible tells us why she liked him. Verse 6 says, he was handsome in form and appearance. All right? So he was handsome in appearance. He looked good. And form. He worked out. Okay? He's handsome in form and appearance. He went to Gold's Gym and the boy was tight. All right? He was tight. So he's handsome in form and appearance. And she says, good, gugga, mugga, mugga, mugga, mugga, gugga. Slave boy got it going on, all right? Joseph says, verse 9, how can I commit this great sin against God? No way. He turns her down. Verse 13, she grabs a piece of his garment as he tries to run out of there and cries, rape. Verse 14, I screamed. This slave boy tried to rape me. She tells her husband that. So what's happening now, verse 19, it came about when his master heard these things of his wife, which she spoke to him, saying, this is what your slave did to me, that his anger burned. Well, quite naturally. So Joseph's master took him, put him in jail, the place where the king's prisoners were confined, and he was there in jail. Talk about ugly. That's ugly. Anybody ever been lied on? He's lied on and he goes to jail for a lie. Now, it's bad enough as a kid to have your family mess over you. But now you can't even go to work, do a good job without your boss and the boss's wife messing over you. So now he's in jail and the man hasn't done a thing wrong. He's done right. Because sometimes doing right can get quite expensive.
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6: While in jail, there are two other dudes in jail with him, verse 2 of chapter 40. Pharaoh was furious with two of his officials, the chief cupbearer and the chief baker, so he put them into confinement with Joseph. So they're in there with Joseph, too. But even in jail, chapter 39, verse 23 says, the Lord was with Joseph. Now watch this now. When things get ugly, the question is not, why am I going through this? The question is, Lord, how do you want to use this ugliness for my calling? Because we don't ask the right questions, we get frustrated. Because we dwell on, it's not fair, rather than, God, you up to something. If in order for this to happen, you had to approve it. Because I don't deserve it in terms of anything I've done. So you must be up to something. I don't have time to go through it all, so let me come to a quick conclusion here. Look, listen to this now. Joseph tells one of the guys in prisons, when you go up to Pharaoh, because they're going to let one of the guys out, would you remember me to him? Because I shouldn't be in here. He said in verse 14 of chapter 40, keep me in mind when it goes well with you. You know how you say to your friends, well, look, if they're going to help you, don't forget me. Please do me kindness by mentioning me to Pharaoh. Verse 23, yet the chief cupbearer did not remember Joseph, but forgot him. It's getting uglier. You finally think you got a way out. You done found a homeboy in jail, and the homeboy gets his freedom and forgets who he knew when he was back there. So it's now ugly. God, how unfair can this be? Only problem was Pharaoh had a dream that scared him half to death. He didn't understand it. He needed somebody to interpret it. Then the chief cupbearer remembers, oh, there was this dude in prison named Joseph, and he was good with dreams. I don't know if you want to talk to him, but if you want to talk to him, I know what he looked like. He said, okay, because none of my guys can do this. The guy comes up, he interprets the dream, and this is what happens. Now watch this now. Here's where we're going to conclude. Chapter 41, verse 38. Pharaoh said to his servants, can we find a man like this in whom there is a divine spirit? So Pharaoh said to Joseph, since God has informed you of all this, there is no one so discerning and wise as you. You shall be over my house according to your command. All my people shall do homage. Only in the throne will I be greater than you. You're talking about the outhouse to the White House. Born and gone from in jail to being the number one ruler in Egypt. Now, the question is, what all this got to do with calling? Let me summarize and then read the final passage. It is. The text goes on to tell us Jacob and his 12 brothers were starving because the dream talked about a famine that was going to be in the land. Joseph interpreted the dream, told Pharaoh what to do in the 7 good years to save enough for the 7 bad years because God said there's a famine coming. He now gets promoted. The father needs to find food. Joseph tells his brothers to come up, but they don't know who Joseph is. He manipulates them to come back up by keeping one of the sons and say, well, if you want this son, you got to go back and bring the other son. And when you bring the other son, then you all come back here. When they went back to their father, he put some of his goods in their donkey basket and said, oh, you stole from me. You got to come back to me. And he works out a series of events that brings them up to where he is, which leads us into chapter 45. Then Joseph could not control himself because the brothers still don't know who he is. It's been years since he's been sold into slavery by them before all who stood by them, and he cried, having everyone go out for me so that there was no man with him when Joseph made himself known to his brothers. So here's the moment. He's going to let his brothers know who he is, the guy who's saving their lives and running the whole kingdom of Egypt under Pharaoh. And he wept so loudly that the Egyptians heard it and the household of Pharaoh heard it. I mean, he seriously cried. All right? He's wailing. Then Joseph said to his brothers, I am Joseph. Is my father still alive? Jacob. But his brothers could not answer him, for they were dismayed at his presence. In other words, scared to death that he remembered what they did to him when they were little boys. All right? So they're terrified. Verse 4. Then Joseph said to his brothers, please come closer. And they came closer, and he said, I am your brother. Now, I'm going to tell you something right now that I am sure you have never heard in all of your Christian life. It says, he told his brothers, come here, come close. He sent everybody else out, it says, except his brothers. I am your brother, Joseph. Now, why should I believe you're my brother Joseph just because you tell me you're my brother Joseph? What proof do you have that you're my brother Joseph? There was one sure-tell sign of Jewish heritage, circumcision. Come close. I will show you I am your Jewish brother. So he demonstrated to them through circumcision. He was Jewish, and therefore, in order for a Jew to be the head in Egypt, he would have had to have been somebody who was promoted there, that I am your brother, Joseph. Now, here's the bottom line. And now do not be grieved or angry with yourselves because you sold me here. Verse 5. This is deep, folks. Don't get upset that you sold me here. Why? For God sent me. Wait a minute now. How could God send you? You were sold into slavery. Potiphar had.

0: were sent to jail, the cop there forgot about you. That's human interpretation. Let me tell you the real deal, bro. The problem was not that you sold me into slavery. The issue is God sent me before you to save your life. You thought you were getting rid of me, and God was orchestrating a plan using negative, ugly kind of events because he had something years down the line he had in store that was going to benefit you. He used your evil to promote me in order to save you. He says, for the famine in the land these 2 years, he says, but God, verse 7, sent me before you to preserve you, a remnant in the earth, and to keep you alive by a great deliverance. Now, therefore, it is not you who sent me here, but God. And he made me a father to Pharaoh and lord over all his household and rulers of Egypt. Brothers and sisters, here's the point. The point is chapter 50, verse 20. You meant it for evil, but God meant it for good. If you got ugliness in your life, your mama didn't treat you right, your daddy didn't treat you right, your brothers didn't treat you right, your boss didn't treat you right, you've been buked and scorned as sure as you're born, everything is falling apart, don't think that their action was the bottom line. God allows those events because somewhere down the line, he's going to use all that ugly stuff to take your life, make your life, so you can save somebody else's life who is abused and broken and in pain. Look at your pain theologically, not socially. Don't just say that's not fair. Say, God, since that's not fair, what you going to do with it so that I can fulfill my calling? I give you the right to take my ugliness and use it for your glory.
1: 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Everybody hopes to find their dream job. But Dr. Evans says if yours is more like a nightmare, there's hope. Tomorrow, he explains how turning your career over to Christ can give you a new vision for your workplace. Be sure to tune in.

K-Wave 1110 and 107.9, sharing life, delivering truth, giving hope. I'm Bob Shaw. Let's start the day and pray. Hey, let me do that. Father, thank you, Lord, for waking us up on time this morning. And Father, we're getting into the second half of August. The summer isn't finished with us yet. And we pray for those dealing with the heat today, especially anyone who doesn't have an easy way to get out of it. So watch over them and bring some relief. And this morning, God, we pray about something we probably don't pray about enough, and that's our finances. You know what everything costs these days. You know the bills that have to be paid, the decisions people are making just to make everything work. Give us wisdom with what you've entrusted to us. Help us know the difference between what

0: need and what we just want and keep money from becoming something that controls our lives or consumes our thoughts. And for those who are struggling financially right now, Lord, provide for them. Open doors and give them hope when the numbers just don't seem to add up. And for those who do have enough, God, keep us generous. Remind us that everything we have ultimately comes from you. It's yours. 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
8: Song of Solomon, very short book. It's what J. Vernon McGee called the most neglected book of the Bible. You might say it's an overlooked book. And that's the name of the series, Overlooked. We're looking at people who have usually been overlooked in reading the Bible. They're overshadowed, usually by some grand character. And so we fail to notice their importance. Last week, we looked at Baruch, the scribe of Jeremiah. And this week, we're looking at someone called the Shulamite bride, in the book of the Song of Solomon. It is possible to feel overlooked emotionally, relationally, not seen by somebody that is a significant person in your life. That's especially difficult if you're married and you should be noticed and seen and understood by that person. Let me begin today with a riddle. There was a perfect man who met a perfect woman. After a perfect courtship, they had a perfect wedding. Their life together was, of course, perfect. But one snowy, stormy Christmas Eve, this perfect couple was driving along a winding road and noticed someone at the roadside in distress. Being the perfect couple, they stopped to help. There stood Santa Claus with a huge bundle of toys. Not wanting to disappoint any children on the eve of Christmas, the perfect couple loaded Santa and his toys into their vehicle. Soon they were driving along delivering the toys. Unfortunately, the driving conditions deteriorated and the perfect couple and Santa Claus had an accident. Only one of them survived the accident. Who was the survivor? Answer: the perfect woman. She's the only one that really existed in the first place. Everyone knows there is no Santa Claus, and there's no such thing as a perfect man. The male response to that: so, if there is no perfect man and no Santa Claus, the perfect woman must have been driving. This explains why there was a car accident. Overlooked. Both of them would feel overlooked with that riddle. In the book of Ecclesiastes, the book right before the Song of Solomon, also written by Solomon, Solomon wrote these words: two are better than one. Two are better than one because they have a good reward for their labor. If one falls down, his companion can pick up the other one. Two are better than one. Every couple at the altar saying their vows about to be married believes that two are better than one. Otherwise, they wouldn't be doing that. Two are better than one, but it must be said that two are also harder than one. Because now you have two opinions. Now you have two different ways of doing things, two philosophies of life, perhaps, that are being melded together. When I was single, I had a roommate that I didn't see that often, and a cat. And the cat wasn't even my cat, just sort of showed up and I took care of it. So life is pretty easy. I could come and go, do what I pleased when I wanted to do it. In marriage, things get a little bit different. In marriage, there are now two definitions of what clean is. I discovered that within the first couple weeks of marriage. There's two different ways to replace the toilet paper: over or under. How many think under? How many think over? Yeah, you are. It's overwhelming. Overwhelming. There's two different ways, or I should say philosophies of disciplining of children. Oftentimes they don't mesh. Two different ways to watch TV. Two completely different definitions of what shopping is. I said that the book of the Song of Solomon is the most neglected book in the Bible, according to J. Vernon McGee, but in more recent years, it has become sort of popularized. A younger pastor sort of want to go to that quickly, almost for shock value, to kind of dig into the nitty-gritty of the details of this book. But you will notice, if you have your Bibles open to the first chapter of this book, that it is called in verse 1, the Song of Songs. the Song of Songs. Now, do you remember that Solomon wrote 3,000 Proverbs and 1,005 songs? This is the Song of Songs. And anytime you have a noun that is repeated, it speaks of the superlative. So it's the best, it's the highest. It's the apogee. You have the King of Kings, the Lord of Lords, the Holy of Holies, and the Song of Songs. So this is, according to Solomon, his magnum opus, his best and greatest work. There are not many chapters in it. It is very short book, short chapters, highly poetic, as you will discover. If you haven't read it, you will discover that. And it's mainly between two people. Solomon, also known as here the Beloved, and an unnamed person called the Shulamite Bride. This book covers a period of between 1 and 2 years and covers the stages of the relationship. The first part covers the engagement, the second part, the marriage ceremony, and the third part, the marriage itself. Or to be more particular, the engagement or the betrothal is in chapter 1 and 2 all the way to chapter 3, verse 5. They're dating. They're getting to know each other. They're falling in love, and they are betrothed to each other. The wedding takes place in chapter 3, verse 6, and goes all the way to chapter 5, verse 1. And then after that comes the relationship of marriage from chapter 5, verse 2, all the way through chapter 6. But in particular, it is the last two chapters are about a conflict in marriage, a conflict. So they date, they get married, they fight, and they have to resolve that conflict. And both of them at that time would have felt overlooked. But I want to go back to the beginning and notice a few verses, and I'd like to give you some features, noteworthy features of this Shulamite bride about her life and personality. And I'm going to give them to you in statements of juxtaposition. That is, they're one thing but not another thing, or she is that way. So first, though she is unnamed, she is not unnoticed. She is unnamed, but she is not unnoticed. Now, we call her the Shulamite because of a single verse, and that is in chapter 6, verse 13, where it says, "Return, return, O Shulamite, return, return." And because of that single verse, it is used throughout in the subheadings as when she speaks, she is called the Shulamite bride. Who is she? What's her name? It's not given. We don't know her name. She is unnamed in this book. So I'm going to throw up a few theories of who she might be, and I'll let you decide what you think. The first theory is that she, because she is called the Shulamite, she is a girl from Shulam. Seems quite obvious, right? Shulam. She's from Shulam. Here's the problem with that. Nobody knows where Shulam is. There's no record of there being any town called Shulam anywhere in the biblical narrative or in ancient archaeology. Shulam, question mark. Because of that, some interpreters say, well, then she's from Shunem. Shunem. She's a Shunammite, and that Shunem is a synonym for Shulam. Question mark, maybe. Okay. Theory number two. She is a girl from Salem, Salem, not Salem, Massachusetts, but the ancient Salem, which is the original name for Jerusalem. Salem and Shulam both are linked together in their origin. So some believe that she's just a girl from Jerusalem, from Salem, from Shulam. Third theory is that she was a dark-skinned girl from Egypt. And I say dark-skinned girl because in chapter 1, verse 5, she says of herself, "I am dark but lovely," like the tents of Kedar, the black tents of Kedar. So some have believe that she is a dark-skinned girl from Africa, from Egypt. The fourth guess is that this Shulamite girl is somebody named Abishag. Abishag, you may remember in the book of Kings, 1 Kings, Abishag served King David as a girl, one of the servant, young servant girls, as David was quite old in his palace. If that's the case, Solomon would have known who she was, and that is a possibility. The final guess is that since Shulamite is a word that means peaceful and is the feminine form of Solomon, Solomon and Shulamite are the same meaning, that it is just a way to say this is Mrs. Solomon. This is the bride of Solomon, the Shulamite, the peaceful one, the Solomonite.
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8: So, you have a girl that is unnamed, and we're not going to try to guess what her name is, and you can take a choice of any of those five choices I put up. But we can get a little character sketch of what she was like from this book. What we discover is that she was a Cinderella kind of a figure in her family. That is, she was very beautiful, but unnoticed by her family and overlooked by them. Her brothers made her work hard out in the vineyards, and because she was working hard outside, she didn't have much time to care for her personal appearance. She makes note of that. She was busy in the fields pruning the vines and setting traps to capture the little foxes that would spoil the grapes. She also worked tending flocks of goats, which is mentioned in the book. But then one day, a handsome stranger rolls through town by the name of Solomon. She notices him. He certainly notices her. They fall in love, and the rest is biblical history. So she is unnamed, but she is not unnoticed. In fact, let's look at how Solomon notices her in chapter 1, verse 8. Chapter 1, verse 8, the beloved, or Solomon, says, "If you do not know, O fairest among women, follow in the footsteps of the flock and feed your little goats beside the shepherd's tents. I have compared you, my love, to my filly among Pharaoh's chariots. Your cheeks are lovely with ornaments, your neck with chains of gold." Now, I need to explain that because to Western ears, that doesn't sound romantic. To say to this girl that you've fallen in love with, "You remind me of my best horse." But it is actually a compliment, because if you know anything about Solomon, you know that he loved horses. He collected them. In fact, it was Solomon that introduced the horse and chariot into the army of Israel. So for him to say, you know, "You're like the best horse I've ever seen," is complimentary. And now we go down to verse 15. Chapter 1, verse 15. He continues, "Behold, you are fair," or beautiful. You're a knockout, my love. "Behold, you are fair. You have dove's eyes." Now, I need to explain that, because so far you're thinking this guy needs a crash course in dating protocol. You remind me of a horse and you got bird eyes. So here's the thing about doves. Doves can only focus on one thing at a time. And it was probably Solomon's way of saying, "I realize you have eyes for me only. You are singular in your affection toward me, like a dove." Also, doves are very, very cautious creatures. They like to hide when life is uncertain. They will hide in crags, in crevices, and they'll stay there until they are assured there is no danger. They have to be coaxed out for them to come out. So Solomon must then have recognized that this girl is very, very cautious in this relationship. He longs to know everything he can about this beautiful girl, but he realizes that she has to be coaxed out into that. And Solomon, through the book, makes discoveries about her. He notices things about her. He makes observations about her. So though she is unnamed, she is not unnoticed. He notices not only is she beautiful, but she has a striking personality. He will comment on her being confident, self-assertive, poised, and virtuous. Now, I just want to pivot on that point for application. In the New Testament, Peter tells husbands, "Husbands, dwell with your wives with understanding. Understand who they are. Don't overlook them. Look at them. Notice them. Study them. Become a PhD in your spouse. Dwell with your wives with understanding. Learn as much as you can." And you know, that is what the dating process is supposed to be. Dating is you're discovering. And you want to discover as much as you can before you get married. Because physical beauty is temporary. Personality lasts a lifetime. So Solomon is making observations not only about her physical beauty, but about her character. I think Ben Franklin was the one who gave us some really sage advice. He said, "Keep your eyes wide open before marriage and half shut afterwards." I think that's good advice. You know, be discerning, be open-eyed about who you're dealing with, because once you get married, you know, you're going to have to close your eyes a little bit and accept the deficiencies that you discover later on. Now, something else about this unnamed Shulamite bride, it is highly possible, even probable, that this was Solomon's first wife. And I think that's important. This is his first love. And why is that important? Because this is the girl he marries before he adds the other 699 wives to his life. And when sin starts complicating his life, everything goes south. So this is the first and truest love. In fact, we should just put it this way. This reflects God's original intent. "For this reason, a man will leave his father and mother and be joined to his wife," singular, Solomon. Not 700, Solomon, "to his wife, and the two shall become one flesh." That's God's original intention. So she's unnamed, but not unnoticed. A second feature I want to draw your attention to is that she was passionate, but not promiscuous. She had physical desire, physical longing, like all young women and men do, but she was not promiscuous. In chapter 2 of the book of the Song of Solomon, in verse 3, the Shulamite bride says, "Like an apple tree among the trees of the woods, so is my beloved Solomon among the sons." He not only notices her, she notices him and writes about it. "I sat down in his shade with great delight. His fruit was sweet to my taste." She's attracted to him. He brought me to his banqueting house, and his banner over me was love. Sustain me with cakes of raisins. Refresh me with apples, for I am lovesick. His left hand is under my head. His right hand embraces me. I charge you, O daughters of Jerusalem, by the gazelles or by the does of the field, do not stir up nor awaken love until it pleases. Now, that last verse that we just read is going to be repeated two more times in this book by her. She says in all three times, do not stir up nor awaken love until it pleases. In other words, though you may have a longing, a passion, you've got to curtail that passion. That is, physical expression of love has its place, but don't stimulate it prematurely. In fact, go over to chapter 4 and look at a single verse there in verse 12. This is Solomon now remarking on his bride. He says, a garden enclosed is my sister, my spouse, a spring shut up, a fountain sealed. In other words, my bride, this girl, is closed off to the promiscuity that could happen in a relationship. Closed off to everything and everyone else. A fountain sealed. That's just a way of saying she is saving herself for the marriage. She is a virgin. The garden refers to her physical body, and he says it is sealed. Now, let me give you sort of a bottom line, irreducible minimum statement about marriage relationships. This is God's will for couples. Abstinence, you don't hear that word very often these days. Abstinence until marriage, fidelity within marriage, and then enjoyment of marriage. So you abstain until you get married. You stay faithful while you're in that marriage, but you enjoy each other fully in the context of the marriage. And that is the will of God. We're told that in 1 Thessalonians chapter 4. This is the will of God, even your sanctification, that you would abstain from sexual immorality. Why is this important? Because we must acknowledge that the sexual impulse is given to us by God. You are hardwired to be attracted physically and to be satisfied sexually in a physical manner. That is God-given. The sexual impulse is God-given, therefore must be God-guided. That which is God-given must be God-guided. When it is, it's beautiful. It's beautiful in its context. It's like mud in the garden. Mud in the garden looks great. Dark dirt in the garden looks great. What doesn't look great is when you go out into the garden with your work boots, get the mud on your boots, and track it in on the white carpet in the house. Now it's not beautiful anymore. Now it's filthy. Now it's dirty. Now it needs to be cleaned up.
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1: 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I'm Bob Shaw. 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Then get your hands on the K-Wave Chapel Store Book of the Month for August. It's The Man God Uses by Pastor Chuck Smith. Now, in this book, Pastor Chuck examines the personal characteristics of the people God uses through the Scriptures, and you'll discover timeless biblical insights, including five essential components of prayer. And it's only $8 this month only at the Chapel Store on the campus of Calvary Chapel, Costa Mesa. The Chapel Store, books, Bibles, and gifts that inspire. Pastor Brian draws attention to a section of Colossians that can raise plenty of questions, especially when Paul starts talking about husbands, wives, children, and authority. The larger issue is how belonging to Christ affects each of those relationships. Coming up on Back to Basics.
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1: Here's your news on K-Wave. Seven people were killed Wednesday when a helicopter crashed into a mountainside in central Kenya. The helicopter went down on Mount Ololokwe. Among those killed were the Director General of Ecuador's intelligence agency and his wife. Kenyan Red Cross officials said rescue crews had difficulty reaching the crash site because of the rugged terrain and a fire burning in the area. Another rescue team was sent from the nearby town of Isiolo. The aircraft was a Eurocopter EC-130B4 operated by Lady Lori Kenya Limited. It was flying from Loisaba to Iwasonyiro when it crashed. Kenyan aviation officials are investigating the crash. The L.A. County Superior Court is looking for residents interested in serving on the 23-member civil grand jury for the 2027-28 term. The court says it's seeking civic-minded residents interested in public service and government oversight who would investigate and review county, city, and joint powers agencies. No prior jury service or investigative experience is required. That's the news, and you're up to date. K-Wave weather, lots of sunshine and heat. 89 today in L.A. and Orange Counties, 98 in the valleys and Inland Empire, 77 at the beaches. Right now, 66 in Laguna Hills, 66 at Point Doom Beach, 73 in La Quinana Flint Ridge, and 69 degrees at K-Wave. 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
1: For me to love my wife, it's the best thing I could do for her and for me. For her to submit to me, it's the best thing she can do for me and for her. Because again, God has set things up to work in certain ways. 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
0: 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Join us as Pastor Brian begins his teaching on Colossians chapter 3, verse 18 through chapter 4, verse 1. In a message titled, Living the Faith at Home and at Work. 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
1: Wives, submit to your own husbands as is fitting in the Lord. Husbands, love your wives and do not be bitter or harsh toward them. Children, obey your parents in all things, for this is well-pleasing to the Lord. Fathers, do not provoke or exasperate your children, lest they become discouraged. Bondservants, obey in all things your masters according to the flesh, not with eye service as men pleasers, but in sincerity of heart, fearing God. And whatever you do, do it heartily as to the Lord, not to men, knowing that from the Lord you will receive the reward of the inheritance, for you serve the Lord Christ. But he who does wrong will be repaid for what he has done, and there is no partiality. Masters, give your bondservants what is just and fair, knowing that you also have a master in heaven. So here in these verses, Paul is talking about, obviously, he's talking about the marital relationship. He's talking about the family situation. And he's talking about life in the context of employment. Their context was the slave master context. But even that was more like the employee-employer of today. So in our next study, we're going to take a deep dive into what slavery looked like in the first century and in biblical times versus what it looked like in the Western world and the United States back in the early days of the country. And we're going to look at that specifically because it's a real big issue today. And many people are pushing against the Christian faith because they say the Christian faith supports slavery, which it absolutely did not. But we will talk about that in detail next time. But for our purposes this time, we're going to look at the servant-master relationship more as we would understand the employee-employer relationship. So we begin with these words, verse 18, wives, submit to your own husbands as is fitting in the Lord. The ancient world had many similarities to our world today when it came to the relationship between the sexes. It was a male-dominated world, but that domination did not go uncontested. So the idea of a wife submitting to her husband was for some as untasteful then as it is now. But remember, Christians are to be different and are to live according to God's design. Now, let me say this. Think about this. If God's designed something, it's good. I mean, that's kind of like a given. It's sort of a no-brainer. Whatever God makes is good. Now, certainly that can be what God has made and what he has intended can be distorted and it can be corrupted. But I just want you to remember from the very beginning what God has made and the structure and the order that he has set up, it's good. So when the Lord says to a wife to be submissive to her husband, this is a good thing. It's good for the wife. It's good for the husband. It's good for the family. It's good for the community. It's good all the way around. But of course, we have to make sure we understand what it means and what it doesn't mean. So, but just for clarification, this is indeed God's order. But let's talk for a moment about what it means to submit. The word submit conjures up in many people's imaginations the image of a downtrodden woman, the victim of her husband's every whim, unable to be herself or to think her own thoughts, to make grown-up contributions to the relationship. And the fact that there are still a few places in the world where women are treated like this is enough to make some people suggest that this is what the Apostle Paul intended. But nothing could be further from the truth. And we even see that in Paul's life experience himself, but we also see it in the parallel passage, because right after Paul says, wives, submit to your husbands, we're going to see the next verse is, and husbands, love your wives. So there's something happening here. There's a dynamic where as the husband is loving the wife is responding to that in submission, and it's not an oppressive thing. Now, unfortunately, throughout the long history of the church, people have misinterpreted Paul. They have misapplied his words. They have taken the idea of submission as a woman who is essentially a doormat and she's just there to be walked over. But again, know this, that is not the biblical picture. The biblical picture of submission, and notice Paul says that this is fitting in the Lord. This is part of God's order. God is a God of order. We live in a very orderly universe. And as a matter of fact, the order of the universe is one of those things that people these days are having to admit that maybe there has to be a God, because you can't randomly have the kind of order that we have. Well, just as we have an orderly universe physically, so God has ordered life in such a way. And he has ordered things in a way that although men and women are on the level of their value, their dignity, and all of that, they're identical. There's no difference. When God created, the Bible says in Genesis that God created man, and it says then he created them male and female. And so male and female, total equality before the Lord. But when it comes to purpose, God has set up the structure that the man is to lead and the woman is to follow. And so that orderly universe that we see, it translates itself down into all different walks of life, even into life in the home. And so then Paul goes on and he says, husbands, love your wives and do not be bitter or harsh toward them. Now, those of you that are familiar with your New Testament, you're going to remember that there's a similar passage in Ephesians. I mentioned this early on in our study of Colossians. There are some overlaps between what Paul writes to the Colossians and what he wrote to the Ephesians. And here's one place. But in his writing to the Ephesians, Paul elaborated more on this husbands, love your wives. And so I want to read from Ephesians chapter 5, verses 25 through 29, just to get the fuller picture of what Paul is saying. So, husbands, love your wives just as Christ loved the church and gave himself for her to make her holy, cleansing her by the washing with water through the word, and to present her to himself as a radiant church without stain or wrinkle or any other blemish, but holy and blameless. In the same way, husbands ought to love their wives as their own bodies. He who loves his wife loves himself. After all, no one ever hated their own body, but they feed and care for their body just as Christ does the church. So, wives, submit to your husbands. Well, that sounds a bit tough. But husbands, love your wives. Okay, but what does that look like? Husbands, love your wives as Christ loved the church and gave himself. So Jesus is the example to us men, us husbands, of how we are to love our wives. We are to give ourselves for our wives. We're to love our wives as we love ourselves. As Paul says here, no one has ever hated his own body, but we nourish it, we take care of it. And so we're to do the same thing toward our wives. And like I said earlier, when we do that, it's the best possible world for both people. So for me to love my wife, it's the best thing I could do for her and for me. For her to submit to me, it's the best thing she can do for me and for her. Because again, God has set things up to work in certain ways. And when we rebel against those things, when we resist those things, when we reject those things, as is commonly happening across the culture today, we find that although initially the promise is you're going to be free, it's going to be so much better, you're going to be uninhibited, you're going to be without restriction, you know, we find that the people that go down that road, they end up not so happy. And they end up with life not being anything like they thought it was going to be, or maybe they were promised it was going to be. You see, because if you're married, if you are a husband and a wife, then the only way to experience the real intention of God for marriage is to do what he says. And each of us are to do what he says. And so we have the word to the wives. We have the word to the husbands. As I said, this is about as unpopular a teaching as there could ever be today. This is one of those things that cause people to really chafe against what God's word says. That just reminds us of the fierce resistance in the human heart toward the way of God. But we always resist God's way to our own peril and ultimately to our own demise. So, husbands, love your wives. Wives, submit to your husbands. Now he goes on and he speaks to children. Children, obey your parents in all things, for this is well-pleasing to the Lord. So this pleases the Lord. Children, obey your parents. I don't know how many children are listening to me right now, but if you're listening, know this, that obedience to your parents is the way to a good life. It's the way to blessing, and God wants you to be blessed. And God's given us parents to help guide us and to watch over us. Now, we come to a certain age in life, you know, we enter into the teen years or whatever, and then we start to think our parents don't know anything. They're wrong. I know what's right. I know what's best. My friends, they're the people that I want to listen to. I want to do what they're going to do because that's where all the fun is. That's where all the good things are going to happen. And the truth of the matter is, no, it doesn't work that way. And it's always hard for a younger generation to listen to an older generation. But a younger generation ought to listen to an older generation because an older generation used to be a younger generation. So, you see, we lived through this and we thought the same things. When I was a young teenager, I thought my parents don't know anything. Why would I listen to what they think? They're outdated. They're old fashioned. But, you know, as time went on in life, I realized, man, they knew a lot more than I thought they did. And had I taken their advice and either done the things they told me to do or not done the things that they told me not to do, things would have been so much better. And again, this is the way God has set it up. Now, let me say this. When we're talking about children obeying parents, we're talking about children who are under the authority of parents. And the reason I bring this up is because sometimes I get adults asking me about, you know, what is my relationship to my parents like now? Well, we want to honor our parents all throughout our lives, but of course there comes a point where we're no longer under their authority. But if we are under their authority, we have to remember that God has set it up this way, and they're looking out for our best interests. Now, maybe you're saying, well, my parents aren't Christians, and that's something to pray about for sure. But that doesn't mean that they don't love you, and it doesn't mean that they don't have your best in mind. And it very well could be that their advice and counsel and all that can be very helpful to you, even if they are not Christians at this point. So that's it. Just want to leave it at that. But this pleases the Lord. Remember that. This pleases the Lord. When you obey your parents, and I'm even thinking of some 17, 18, 19-year-olds, maybe you're still living at home, and you know your parents are needing you to do things, they're wanting you to be helpful, they're wanting you to just take some responsibility. You know, as you do that, that pleases the Lord. That's a way that you can please the Lord. And so he goes from children to speaking not to parents collectively, but in this case, speaking to fathers. Fathers, do not provoke your children. And the word provoke is also translated exasperate. Do not exasperate your children. How do we do that? Well, we do that by putting on them unreal expectations. We do that by constantly riding them and constantly degrading them, perhaps, or putting them down or making them feel like they're not living up to whatever standard it is that we have for them. Paul says, fathers, don't do that. Don't provoke them, because this will break them. This will discourage them to the point sometimes of just giving up. And, you know, young people have given up on the faith at times because they felt that there was just absolutely no way to please their parent, that the standard was just higher than they could reach, and that they were always being reminded about the fact that they were falling short. Those are all counterproductive ways to deal with our children. Do not be that parent that stumbles your children because you say one thing at church or you say one thing in the presence of other Christian people, but you live an entirely different and a negative life in their presence in the home. Do not be that person. You do not want to be that person. God wants your relationship with him to shine forth in the context of your marriage and your family relationship. And through that, he wants to bless you and bless your family and the successive generations that will come from your family. And so then moving on, Paul goes and he speaks of bond servants, obey in all things your masters according to the flesh. So as I said, we're going to look at this as the employee, employer, and once again, next time we'll look at it more specifically in relation to the issue of slavery. And it's an important time in history for us to address that and to understand just exactly what we're talking about when the Bible speaks of slaves and masters and so forth. But here, we're thinking in terms of those who are employed, the bond servants, and the masters would be the employers. So what does he say? Again, this is where our faith is to work itself out. Obey in all things your masters according to the flesh. So that means be a good employee. And do it not with eye service as men pleasers, but in sincerity of heart, fearing God. In other words, don't just do it when somebody's watching. And so you want to either, you know, not get disciplined for bad behavior, or you want to make them think that you're actually working harder than you really are because they're watching. He says, don't do that. He says, do it as to the Lord. Remember, the Lord is watching. And so you're doing your job. You're doing it for God, basically. And whatever job it is, and nowadays, of course, there's a lot of people that don't have a job. I prayed with a few people today who asked specifically for prayer about a job. They need a job. They have been unemployed now for months, and how they would just love to be back in that place. So, you know, having a job, getting a paycheck, that's a blessing. And we want to do our best wherever we are, because remember, we are the representatives of the Lord Jesus Christ. And through being faithful employees and hardworking and diligent employees, this is one of the ways that we are going to testify to the reality of who the Lord is and what he can do in a person's life. And so he, again, Paul reminds us that we're to do these things because we are serving the Lord. And then he says, but he who has done wrong, or he who does wrong, will be repaid for what he has done, and there is no partiality. So again, this is that judgment seat of Christ where we're going to give an account. This is not a place where it's determined whether we go to heaven or not. That's determined by our trust in Christ. That's how we are given eternal life. But this is, have I been faithful to what God has given me? And notice here again, the context is employment, as an employee. So most people are going to serve Jesus Christ outside of the church. Most people are going to serve Jesus Christ out in the world. And this is a place where God is taking note of our service to Him. And as we faithfully serve Him out in the broad world that we live in, and whatever way we do that, whatever calling, whatever occupation, vocation, whatever that is, that's a place where we serve the Lord. And if we do wrong, then the Lord is going to discipline us for that in some way. And so he reminds us that there's no partiality. And then, final verse that we're looking at, he moves from the employee to the employer, the master. And he says, give your bondservants what is just and fair, knowing that you also have a master in heaven. And this is something that people in authority always have to be reminded of, that there's an authority above you. And that authority above you is God Himself. And He's looking for justice. He's looking for fairness. So as you have a position of authority,

0: other people, as you have a position of power over other people, you are never to abuse that. You're to bless people with that authority and that power, because God himself takes all of that into account. And so Paul reminds the master, you have a master as well. So always keep that in mind as you deal with those who work for you or deal with those who serve you. So I want to close with a verse from 1 Peter. Peter puts it so beautifully. He says this. He says, "Dear friends, I urge you as foreigners and exiles to keep away from fleshly desires that do battle against the soul, and maintain good conduct among non-Christians, so that though they now malign you as evildoers." Wow, that was happening back in Peter's day. Non-Christians were maligning Christians as evildoers. More and more we're hearing that, well, it's the Christians that are the problem, and the Christians are the hypocrites, and the Christians support this oppressive view, and all of this kind of stuff. So point is, there's nothing new under the sun. It's happened before. It's happening again. This is what he says. "So that though they now malign you as evildoers," here's the key, "they may see your good deeds and glorify God when he appears." See, this is how we put to silence this kind of stuff that is coming at the church today. We put it to silence by living our faith, by patiently, graciously, mercifully, lovingly, consistently living out our faith.
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0: And so, life in the community of God, we saw that last time. Now here's where we take what we learn and what we glean and pick up as we gather, and we take it out into the world. And boy, the world needs Jesus, right? The world just so desperately needs Jesus. Let's not give up hope, because Christ is the answer. We know Christ. Let's let him work in us and let him work through us so that others might see the truth of the gospel, that others might see the goodness of the gospel, and likewise put their hope and their trust in Jesus.

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1: 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K-Wave 1110 and 107.9, sharing life, delivering truth, giving hope. I'm Bob Shaw. What you doing in the upcoming week? There's one thing that you might want to put in your calendar. The story of David set to dance. Yeah, over at Refuge Calvary Chapel, Huntington Beach, on August 28th, a night of dance and worship, the timeless biblical journey of David brought to life through breathtaking choreography. Oh, man, there is nothing like interpretive dance, you know, that kind of thing. You might want to check it out at the events page at kwave.com. It's a great family-friendly event, and you can find out more there. 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Jude does not hold back when describing those who lead others away from the truth. Pastor Chuck explains the imagery in Jude 1:13, next on the Word.

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0: Welcome to the Word for Today, featuring the Bible teaching ministry of Pastor Chuck Smith, founder of the Calvary Chapel Movement. This radio program is a chapter-by-chapter, verse-by-verse study through the entire Bible. And on today's edition of the Word for Today, Pastor Chuck continues his message, The Blackness of Darkness, as we pick up in Jude, verse 13. And now, with today's study, here's Pastor Chuck.
1: They are like raging waves of the sea, foaming out their own shame. Just driven. No real purpose, just raging waves, foaming. Wandering stars, to whom is reserved the blackness of darkness forever. Now, Gehenna is described as the place of the eternal abode of Satan and his followers. Jesus described Gehenna as existing in outer darkness. Our scientists have discovered galaxies that they estimate to be some 12 billion light years from the Earth. But they, at the present time, believe that that is the edge of the universe. They do believe that they have discovered the edge of the universe some 12 billion light years away. And they are hoping to maybe catch the light of galaxies that are so far away that it has not yet reached the Earth. Now, out beyond the furthest galaxy, say 12 billion light years away, for sake of argument, what if you continued out beyond that galaxy for another, say, 100 billion light years distance? So imagine being able to travel beyond the furthest galaxy, say, another 100 billion light years. But they wouldn't really be light years because light wouldn't get out that far yet. You'd be in total darkness. Have you ever been in total darkness? I mean, total darkness. Down in the Oregon Caves. You get way down there in the caves, and then they turn off the lights and they say, you can now experience total darkness. It's so dark you can feel it. In total darkness you feel. It says that there was a darkness in Egypt that they could feel. And you can actually feel total darkness. I mean, it's a awesome sensation to be in total darkness. It's something that's very rare. But to get out that far into the universe, you would get out into total darkness. What a fitting place for God to put the people who hate the light. Jesus said they will not come to the light because they hate the light. Outer darkness, to whom is reserved the blackness of darkness forever. Now that would be awesome. And Enoch also, the seventh from Adam, prophesied of these, saying, behold, the Lord cometh with 10,000s of his saints. Now, this reference to Enoch prophesying, behold, the Lord cometh with 10,000s of his saints, is found in the book of Enoch, which is known as an apocryphal book. An apocryphal book is a book whose authorship is questioned and has not been brought in and accepted as a part of the canon of Scripture. There are doubts as to its authenticity or of its inspiration. The book of Enoch, the apocryphal book of Enoch, is such. Now, Jude, no doubt, was aware of this statement from Enoch from somewhere. The book of Enoch does have this statement in it, but the book of Enoch that we have, the apocryphal book of Enoch, didn't show up until about the second century. So whoever wrote that book of Enoch could have known that Jude made reference to it and so included it in the book of Enoch so that it looked like it was a very authentic book. But that book of Enoch, the apocryphal book, did not turn up until the second century. It was not, of course, one of the books that was copied by the Hebrew scholars that wanted to put the scriptures in the Greek language, the Septuagint, so that the Jews of Jesus' day could understand the scriptures or read them for themselves. So he does make reference to this prophecy of Enoch. So Enoch was a prophet. He was a man that we know walked with God, was not, for God took him. Before God took him, he had this testimony that he pleased God, but without faith it is impossible to please God. For he who comes to God must believe that he is, and a rewarder of those that diligently seek him. So he was a man who was raptured before his time. He experienced the rapture several thousand years before Christ. Actually, he was raptured before the flood. He was the tenth from Adam, tenth generation from Adam, or seventh, was it? Seventh from Adam. Seventh generation from Adam. So Enoch testified that the Lord is going to come with 10,000 of his saints. Now, when Jesus comes, we're going to be coming with him. And when Christ, who is our life, shall appear, then shall we also appear with him in glory. In the 19th chapter of the book of Revelation, as Jesus mounts the white horse to come back to the earth, and the armies that came with him riding on white horses, the church, returning with Christ in power and glory to establish the kingdom of God upon the earth. So Enoch prophesied of these things. Behold, the Lord cometh with 10,000 of his saints to execute judgment upon all. Now, in the prophecy of Isaiah chapter 61 of the coming of Jesus Christ, the one that Jesus read in the synagogue in Nazareth, the prophecy of Isaiah said to execute judgment, to proclaim the day of the Lord. Jesus did not read this portion of the prophecy, but he closed the scroll of Isaiah before he got to this portion, because his first coming was not to include the judgment. That's to be in the second coming. And in Matthew's Gospel 24:25, where he talks to them about his second coming, then when he comes, he will gather together the nations for judgment, and he will separate them as the shepherd separates the sheep from the goats. Now, behold, the Lord cometh with 10,000 of his saints to execute judgment upon all, and to convince all that are ungodly among them of all their ungodly deeds which they have ungodly committed, and of all of their hard speeches which ungodly sinners have spoken against him. Day of judgment's coming. These are murmurers, complainers, walking after their own lust, and their mouths speak great swelling words, having persons in admiration because of advantage. So these are the typical politicians, having persons in admiration because of advantage, the politicking of man. But beloved, remember ye the words which were spoken before by the apostles of our Lord Jesus Christ, how that they told you that there would be mockers in the last time who would walk after their own ungodly lust. This is probably a reference to Peter. In Peter's epistle, he said, in the last days, scoffers will come saying, where is the promise of his coming? These are they who separate themselves. They are sensual. They do not have the Spirit. But you, in contrast, beloved, building up yourselves on your most holy faith. Our faith should be increasing. Our faith should be growing. The longer you walk with the Lord, the greater your faith should be. Faith comes by hearing, hearing by the Word of God. What advantage of coming out on Sunday nights? Your faith is growing because you're learning about God, because we're doing nothing but just going through the Word of God. And even as we go through it and read it, what we read is going to be an advantage and benefit to you, though what I may say may never make any impression at all. Just the reading and the hearing of the Word is going to build your faith, because you're going to begin to understand more and more about God. And the more you understand Him, the more you'll trust Him and learn to trust Him. Building up yourself in the most holy faith. Praying in the Holy Spirit. Asking the Holy Spirit to direct your prayer. In cases, groaning in the Spirit because of situations. Or in other cases, if you have the gift, praying in an unknown tongue. Keep yourselves in the love of God. That's the important thing. You see, God loves you, and because He loves you, He wants to bless you. He wants to bestow His goodness upon your life. But it is possible for you to get out of the place of God's blessing, as the children of Israel, who through unbelief did not enter into the full blessings that God had intended for them. So you can keep yourselves from the full blessings that God wants to bestow upon you because of His love. Even as the angels, which kept not their first estate, lifted up with pride, rebelled against God, so you, through pride and rebellion against God, can put yourself outside of the place of God's blessings upon your life. God won't do for you those things He desires to do in His love for you. So as those of Sodom and Gomorrah who use their idleness of time in the pursuit of their own lust, so you, giving yourself over in this day of idleness of time and abundance of opportunities of going after your own lustful desires, if you use the idleness of time in the pursuit of your lust in the flesh, you're going to move yourself away from the place of God's love and God's blessing. That is, God can't do for you what He... It doesn't cause... God says, well, I don't love Him anymore. Look at the way He's living. No, God still loves you, but He weeps. He can't do for you what He wants to do because your life is inconsistent with Him. Like Cain, if you allow hatred to fill your heart, God can't bless you. Like Balaam, if you allow greed to fill your heart, God can't bless you. Like Korah, if you allow jealousy to master your life, God can't bless you, can't do for you what He wants to do. Keep yourself in the love of God. Keep yourself in that place where God can do all that He is wanting to do for you because of His infinite love. As we look for the mercy of our Lord Jesus Christ unto eternal life, looking for the Lord to come again at any time, looking for the glorious appearing of our great God and Savior, realizing that this could happen tonight, and all of these things of the material realm that we've been working on, building up and so forth, poof, are going to burn. And then the only thing of value you're going to possess are the spiritual things. The whole material gain will be gone. And some of you who may be materially very rich could be spiritual paupers. So you're rich for a few years and you're a pauper for eternity. Oh, yeah, you'll be in the kingdom, but barely. The Bible says that we should pray that we might have an abundant entrance into the kingdom of God. You said, well, I thought salvation wasn't by works. Of course it isn't. You can't work to receive a gift. Salvation is a gift. But we will be judged according to our works, and our place in eternity will be determined by our works. Not salvation. That's a gift of God. But there will be positions within the kingdom, ranks within the kingdom, determined by the faithfulness in our stewardship now, looking for the mercy of our Lord Jesus Christ unto eternal life. Several years ago, a fellow came up to me here in the church, said, Chuck, I want you to have a new car. I laughed. I said, I never buy a new car. Too much depreciation, I let someone else take the loss. He said, I own a dealership here in Orange County, and I want you to come over and pick out the car you want, and I'm going to take the depreciation off the price. He said, I'll give it to you at my cost, and you can pick all the options that you want, and I'll put them on. So I went over to the dealership, and I picked out my dream car. All the options that General Motors offered, the color I wanted. They sent the order into Detroit, and they manufactured the car, and then he called me up and said, your car is here. So I went over to pick it up. Turned in my old used car and drove out of the dealership with this brand new car. First time I'd ever had a brand new car, the smell was all mine. Belonged to me, you know, that special new car smell. As I drove out of the dealership, I knew that everybody was watching me, admiring that car. You know, as I drove down the street, I could see people's heads, at least I thought I did, turn and look at that fancy car. You know, oh man, it was nice to drive. All the way home, I was praising the Lord. Worship the Lord, you're so good. Wow.
2: Nuke.
1: Lawyer. Oh, this is outrageous, Lord. I love it, you know. So good to me. I love you, Lord. My wife had said, honey, would you pick up some milk on your way home? So I went to Alpha Beta. While I was in the store, wheeling the cart around the store, getting the few things my wife wanted, just praising the Lord. Because I knew as I got out of that car in the parking lot, everybody was out there just looking at that thing. Man, was I enamored by it. Oh, Lord, you're so good. I love you so much. Oh, my Lord, this is glorious. You know, and got to the check stand, checked out, came out to the car, and there in the driver's side, my door, some stupid, inconsiderate nincompoop had opened up their car door carelessly, recklessly, put a ding, a dimple. I hadn't even gotten home yet. I was so mad. I quickly tried to see if there was any paint sample there. Play detective, see if I can get the color of the car. Maybe it's still here in the parking lot and I can pound on somebody. Boy, was I upset. All the way home from the store, I was just miserable. Rotten people, rotten world. I hate people, you know. Inconsiderate. Boy, you can be glad I'm not God. I'd have sent half the world to hell in a moment. Took the groceries into the house. My son, Chuck Jr., was there. He said, hey, Dad, did you get your new car? I said, yeah. He said, oh, I want to see it. I said, sure, you know. So he went out, and it was a convertible. He put the top up and down. He, you know, did all the push-button things, window seats, the whole 10 yards. And then, as he was standing back and looking, he said, oh, Dad, what's that? And I said, would you believe, while I was in the market, some stupid, dirty, rotten, and I started to get into my little thing again. And Chuck said to me, hey, Dad, it's all going to burn. And I said, thank you, son. I needed that. I lost perspective. You know, the shininess of the new car, the luxury appointments and all. I lost perspective. I forgot that the whole thing was going to burn. Hey, the thing did burn, I guess, on the highway. I got a thing from the DMV the other day and wanted to know if I knew anything about that car. I said, hey, I sold that car years ago. Well, it's been abandoned on the highway, you know. The engine's blown up. And it's all going to burn. And I could hear the Lord, in a sense, saying to me, when I was on my way home from the market, where's all the joy and the glory and the blessing and the love that you were talking about a few moments ago, you know? All dissipated over one little ding. You know, from, oh, Lord, you're so good, I love you too, so much, to, God, I hate people. One little ding. Looking for the mercy of our Lord Jesus Christ into eternal life. As we look for the return of the Lord, hey, it keeps your perspective. It's all the material world going to burn. Seeing then that all these things, pulpit, mic, stereos, televisions, buildings, seeing that all these things are going to be dissolved, what manner of persons ought you to be? Spiritual. Now, on some have a compassion, making a difference. On others, save with fear, pulling them out of the fire, hating even the garment spotted by the flesh. You can't witness to everybody alike. I mean, this pattern witnessing or this little can witness, it is not really good. People are different. People are different temperaments. Some, you got to scare the hell out of them. Others are drawn by love. Some win with compassion, making a difference. Others, by fear, pulling them out of the fire. I mean, what's that mean? Now, it means that we've got to be led by the Spirit as we deal with people. Hating even the garment that has been spotted by the flesh. Pull them out of the fire. But hate the garment spotted by the flesh. The close of the epistle is with a benediction, a beautiful benediction, one that is used quite often in the church. Now unto him who is able to keep you from falling and to present you faultless before the presence of his glory with exceeding joy. Hey, that's exactly how the Lord's going to present me, faultless before the presence of his glory. That's how he's going to present you. There is therefore now no condemnation to those that are in Christ Jesus. Jesus bore the sins of the world. Every sin you have ever or will ever commit, Jesus died for. All covered by the blood. Now, we don't take the grace of God and use it as a cloak for lasciviousness. No, no, no. He who does evil doesn't really know God. But thank God for those who believe and are trusting in Jesus Christ and seeking to walk. We may stumble, we may fall. But he's going to present us faultless when he presents us to the Father. Now unto him who is able to keep you from falling, to present you faultless before the presence of his glory with exceeding joy, to the only wise God, our Savior, reference to Jesus Christ, be glory and majesty, dominion and power, both now and forever. Amen. When the Lamb takes the scroll out of the right hand of him who sits upon the throne there in glory, the angels will declare, worthy is the Lamb to receive dominion and glory and might and power. To the only wise God, our Savior, be glory and majesty, dominion and power, both now and forever. Amen.
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1: And now may you be doers of the word and not hearers only, deceiving yourselves. May we go forth and practice the injunctions. And basically, they are walk in truth. And the truth is we are to love one another. And so may God's love just dwell in your hearts richly through faith. And may you walk in love and increase in love and increase in your knowledge and understanding of God's love for you. And may you keep yourself in the love of God so that this week God can do all the wonderful things he wants to do for you just because he loves you so much. May you experience the touch of God's love in a new and special way. In Jesus' name.
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1: 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I'm Bob Shaw. 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Or maybe you're wondering, can you ruin God's plan for your life? Or maybe you're just worn out and have we forgotten how to rest? 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John Corson continues with Paul's counsel on marriage and singleness in 1 Corinthians 7. 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
1: Here's your news on K-Wave. The WNBA says security should not have asked two fans to cover up shirts supporting the protection of women's sports. The incident happened Sunday at an Atlanta Dream Indiana Fever game. A mother and daughter were wearing shirts from XXXY Athletics, a company that opposes biological males competing in women's sports. They said security told them to cover the shirts or leave and gave them Atlanta Dream shirts to wear instead. The two said they were at the game to support Indiana Fever guard Sophie Cunningham, who has publicly spoken in favor of keeping women's sports limited to female athletes. The Atlanta Dream later said the security response fell short of providing a safe and inclusive environment. The WNBA also said the incident should not have happened. And new wildfire safety rules approved by a state board would require homeowners in fire-prone areas of Southern California to clear combustible materials from within 5 feet of their homes. The rules do not require homeowners to remove all landscaping, but things that can easily burn, including mulch, firewood, and dead leaves, would generally be prohibited in that 5-foot area. The regulations still need final approval from the State Office of Administrative Law before they can take effect. That's the news, and you're up to date. K-Wave weather, getting lots of sunshine and lots of heat. 89 in L.A. and Orange counties, 98 in the valleys and Inland Empire, going to be 77 at the beaches. Right now, 67 in Dove Canyon, 70 in Huntington Beach, 75 in Wildomar, and 71 at K-Wave. 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

0: Welcome to Searchlight, a survey through Scripture with Pastor John Corson. It is our desire to bring you a systematic study of the entire Bible, chapter by chapter, book by book. Over the past couple of Searchlight programs, we have been looking at various issues regarding marriage. Our study comes from 1 Corinthians chapter 7, where Paul is answering various marriage questions posed by the Corinthians. And today we will see some very practical and clear instructions on marriage and divorce. With our study, here now is Pastor John.
1: Paul deals with it very directly. He says, this is not an opinion, this is a command of the Lord, that the husband and the wife are to stay together. Let not the wife depart from her husband. But and if she depart. Interesting. Paul says, this is the real deal. This is the command. Don't depart from your husband, wife. But and if you do depart. What's going on? Paul is realistic. He's saying, I know what's going to happen. It's against the heart of the Lord, the command of God. Wives, stay with your husband. But, and if she depart, Paul says, I know it's inevitable. The frailty of the flesh, the tendency of people, the depravity of man. I know it's going to happen. If she depart, then, if she says, I just got to get out of here, I can't stand him, I can't stay with him, then let her remain unmarried or be reconciled to her husband. And let not the husband put away his wife. If you choose to depart, know this. You're to stay unmarried or be reconciled to your partner. Now to the rest, verse 12, speak I, not the Lord. Now here's my opinion again. Now I'm back sharing my thoughts. By the way, this is an interesting chapter because Paul shows us that there is a place to share opinions. That's okay. As long as people know it's your opinion. If you're a Christian, if you're a brother or sister, or certainly if you're a Christian worker, always make sure that people understand when you're sharing the scriptures versus what your opinion might be. Paul models this. He says, now, to the rest I speak, not the Lord, verse 12. This is my opinion. If any brother hath a wife that believeth not, and she be pleased to dwell with him, let him not put her away. So a guy gets saved, his wife is not a believer. Paul says, listen, don't divorce her. If she's happy living with you, if she wants to stay beside you, allow her to. Don't divorce her or drive her away. And the woman, verse 13, which hath a husband that believeth not, and if he be pleased to dwell with her, let her not leave him. Don't leave your unbelieving husband. For the unbelieving husband is sanctified by the wife. The unbelieving wife is sanctified by the husband. Else were your children unclean, but now they are holy. Interesting. The unbelieving wife is sanctified. That doesn't mean saved. It means the unbelieving partner is sanctified, set apart is the word sanctified by the believing partner. What do you mean, John? The unbelieving person is set apart to be blessed just because they're living in the house with a believer. They're not necessarily saved. They're not necessarily born again, certainly at that time. But they're going to be blessed. There's going to be a quality of life in the house. There's going to be God's blessing on the house. There's going to be good things happening because there's a believer, you see. So the unbeliever benefits. It's like sometimes I've told people, on airplanes that I'm flying on. You know, sometimes upon occasion, I've jokingly sort of said to the person next to me, "You're really lucky to be flying with me." What do you mean? And I've used that. Well, I'm a Christian, and I can't die until the right hour. And man, if this is not the hour, this plane's going to make it. One person says, "Well, what if this is your hour?" Great conversation. There's just blessings being around godly people. There's just the Lord's blessing upon their lives, which will benefit the unbeliever who's around him or around her. Now watch this, mom and dad. "Else were your children unclean, but now they are holy." Amazing. Oftentimes people ask us, "Well, if the rapture happens, what happens to the little kids, the babies, the toddlers? What happens to them?" They're holy. They'll go to heaven if one parent is a believer. If at least one parent is a Christian, the kids, the offspring, are automatically holy until they reach what is called the age of accountability, where they will decide for themselves whether to believe in Jesus or turn their back on Jesus. From that time on, they're on their own. But until that age, if there's one believing parent, that child, should that child die, goes to heaven, or if the rapture happens, they go to heaven. Do you recall what happened in David's situation when David and Bathsheba's firstborn child died because of the sin and stuff that was going on? After 7 days, David, after praying and weeping and fasting, when the baby did die, he washed his face, and the people said, "David, we're amazed. Why are you washing your face? You should be mourning now. You should be weeping now. You were weeping and mourning when he was alive, and now you're washing your face and you're okay. It's all backwards." He says, "Nah." He says, "When the child was sick, I was seeking the Lord that perhaps he would have mercy and spare the child," you see. But now the child is gone. And David said this. David said, "He cannot be with me, but I will be with him." Which shows that that baby was taken up into heaven. He can't be with me right now. The Lord's taken him to heaven, but I will soon be with him. So I do know for a fact that children, babies, infants, under the age of accountability, and that age varies from person to person, when they're old enough to make their own personal decision. But up to that time, if there's one believing parent, the children are holy and they'll go to heaven. Well, the question then comes, what if neither parent is a believer? We don't know. There is no biblical hint. There is no scriptural authority by which you can tell unbelievers that their baby that died is in heaven. If the rapture happens, there is no authority scripturally that we can point to, turn to, and say, "Hey, even if you don't believe, your kids, your little guys, your baby will go up with us." Does that mean that those babies or little guys that die, if neither parent is a believer, does that mean they go to hell? I don't know. I doubt it. I have a very real, great, strong confidence in the fairness and goodness and justice of God. And I know that when we see him render his judgments, as we are told in Revelation, we will say, righteous and true are your judgments, which means right on, true, excellent, perfect. But what that means, I don't know. So what we need to tell people and remind folks is, hey, why don't you take care of that fear, that doubt, and why don't one of you guys get saved? Then you can be sure that should your baby, your toddler, your young child die, or the rapture happens, that they will be counted as holy. That we can say with confidence and certainty. Anything else we cannot speak with authority on. I don't know what the Lord will do or what program he has in mind. He hasn't revealed that fact. But Paul does say, one believing parent in the home sanctifies the home in a unique kind of way, and your children are holy. But if, verse 15, the unbelieving depart, let him depart. A brother or a sister is not under bondage in such cases. God has called us to peace. Don't leave your husband. Stand by your man. Stay with your woman. Even if they're an unbeliever, if they'll have you, if they'll allow it to be, stick with them, because they'll be blessed and your children that are produced will be counted holy. Don't leave. But, he says, if the unbelieving party does depart, let him go. And then here's a real key phrase in this whole issue. God has not called us to bondage, but to peace. This is a rule of thumb for me. When I talk with people and try to help give direction in certain difficult situations, God has not called you to bondage, but to peace. If that man is using you as a punching bag, where he's physically beating you up, I personally do not say to a sister, to a woman, well, just tough it out. I say, man, God has not called you to bondage, but to peace. And if he is beating you, I personally do not believe that it is the Lord's intention for you to be a punching bag for him. He is acting as an unbeliever. If he is not providing for you, in 1 Timothy 5, Paul says this: if any man does not provide for his house, he is worse than an unbeliever. So if a man is not providing for his home, now that doesn't mean, well, where's my Lexus? But if he is not providing for his home, man, he is acting worse than an unbeliever. I would question the sincerity of his salvation. But even if he is saved, he is acting worse than an unbeliever, and I do not believe that a person is under bondage in such cases where there is true, real abuse or negligence going on. God has called you to peace. Having said that, don't interpret that as saying, well, I'm being emotionally abused or verbally beaten. That's bogus, folks. Everybody, to some degree, can make a case for, well, I'm emotionally abused. And it is a loophole that Christians are going through that ought to be closed tightly. I am talking here about, as I share with you, where there is obvious, undeniable, readily apparent to everyone, hey, this is rotten what's going on in your situation. There is true negligence. There is true physical abuse. You're in bondage. And I do believe that God would not have you suffer that indefinitely. But please don't use the line, well, emotionally, I'm being abused. So I'm going to divorce you or walk out on my family. You say, well, I'm not sure. If you're not sure, you're not. And if you're still not sure, see me. Talk to somebody that will be honest with you. And say to you, you know what? I know your marriage is tough and I know it's full of heartaches and difficulties, but God's word to you. Talk to somebody that will speak to you honestly. You can travel around from Christian to Christian, counselor to counselor, and you will find people who say, leave. You'll find them. But be careful. Far too many marriages are broken up because of not taking literally what the Bible says. So, Paul says, look, stay with him, stay with her, unless there is real bondage going on. You're not under bondage in such situations. But stay with him. Why? For what knowest thou, O wife? Stay with the guy. You don't know whether thou shalt save thy husband. Or how knowest thou, O man, whether thou shalt save thy wife? Stick with him. You don't know what next year holds in the relationship. But I've been with her for 40. I've been with him for 50. So you're almost dead. Hang in there. But, verse 17, as God hath distributed to every man, and as the Lord hath called everyone, so let him walk, and this I ordain in all the churches. Again, back to the issue of celibacy or getting married. What God is doing in your life, stick with that calling. Is any man called being circumcised? Verse 18, let him not become uncircumcised. Is any called in uncircumcision? Let him not be circumcised. Circumcision is nothing. Uncircumcision is nothing but the keeping of the commandments of God. That's the key. Let every man abide in the same calling wherein he was called. Not just as it relates to celibacy or your marriage situation. Remain. If you were called as a single person, then maybe you should stay as a single person if you can. If you were called when you were married, that's when you got saved, stay married. If she'll have you or if he'll have you, stay that way. And then he says, not just in those areas, but in any area. Were you uncircumcised when you were called? Then don't get circumcised. Were you circumcised? Then don't get uncircumcised. What does that mean? Simply this. Be who you are. Funny, because a lot of people, in their appreciation for Jewishness or Israel, once they become Christians, they try to become Jews. And I understand that. I feel those same pulls. But they become fascinated by Jewish culture and by Jewish traditions and styles. Paul says, no. Just be who, if you were called as a Jew, then be a Christian Jew. You know, just don't worry about, if you're called as a Gentile, then just be a Christian. Just be who you are. Don't try to be something you're not or someone you're not. Just be who you are. When you got saved, hey, the Lord made you in the way that he made you. You don't have to move into a whole different lifestyle. Unless, of course, that lifestyle that you're moving from is sin, obviously. Jewish lifestyle or Gentile lifestyle, that's nothing. That's irrelevant. Don't get caught up in that stuff either way. Just be who you are. Abide in the same calling where you were called in. The key is

0: the Lord says to do. Art thou called being a servant or a slave? Check this out. Care not for it. But if thou mayest be made free, well, use it rather. Are you a slave? Don't seek to escape. If you're made free, great, go for it. But don't worry about how can I get my freedom politically or my freedom away from this slavery. Just be who you are, where you are, doing all things for God's glory in a spirit of contentedness. There's bigger issues. For he, verse 22, that is called in the Lord, being a slave, is the Lord's freeman. Hey, you might be a slave, you might be nothing in light of the world, but hey, you've been made free in the Lord Jesus Christ. That's where your significance is. Likewise, also, he that is called being free, you're a slave. The slave, you're free in Christ. The free guy, you're a bond slave. You're a bond slave. You are bought, verse 23, with a price. So don't be servants of men. You're bought. You who think you're free, you're a slave, a bond slave. Jesus bought you. What a price he paid. God shed his blood for you. What does that mean? The price he paid was immense. Therefore, he's going to see to it that you are tended well. That whatever comes into your life, whatever goes on in your life, is according to his plan. It's for your good. It's for your best. He's going to take care of you. Nothing is going to happen to you that's not part of his plan if you'll just trust in him. The price he paid for me is unbelievable. Therefore, I am confident that whatever comes into my life or goes on in my life, he's allowing it for a good purpose. And I don't have to be whining or complaining because I can see, Lord, you love me. I'm your slave and you purchased me with an incredible price. So, owner, take care of me. And he does. You're bought with a price. So don't be servants of men. Verse 24. Brethren, let every man wherein he is called, therein abide with God.
1: Abiding with God wherever we are called. Paul is making the case that we should be content with wherever God has us. And again, the reason is that God has a great investment in us. He bought us with his own blood. 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
4: Good morning. It's good to see you. This morning I want to think about something I've been pondering this week as we're going through John at our church. It's in John 13, a familiar story. I'll read 13, verse 3. Jesus, knowing that

0: The Father had given all things into his hands, and that he had come from God and was going back to God, rose from supper. He laid aside his outer garments, taking a towel tied around his waist, poured water into a basin, and began to wash his disciples' feet. So it really is a staggering moment. John points out what Jesus knows. And so in context, he knows the failure of his disciples. You know, Luke tells us in that at this dinner, they were arguing about who is the greatest. And then he also knows Judas is about to betray him. And he's eating with and washing the feet of someone who's going to send him to crucifixion. Jesus also knows the reality of his own glory. He's come from God. He's going to God. He's Lord. He's master. So despite all that he knows, the unworthiness of the people with him, the reality of his own glory, he does the unthinkable and displays his love in humble, practical service. You know, in that day, foot washing was a need. Obviously, ancient roads, ancient lack of shoes, ancient lack of hygiene. Also, when you eat at a dinner, you're kind of leaning on your side, and so your feet are behind your neighbor's head, and vice versa. So washing feet was just a part of obvious hospitality. So it's practical service. You know, in our day, we kind of mythologize it, but it's way more like doing the dishes in the kitchen than it is like having a special service at church. It's practical service. And so Jesus comes to Peter, and Peter says, "You can't wash me." And Jesus says, "If I don't wash you, you have no part with me." And so we see first, Jesus has to serve us. And he does that through the cross. And then, of course, the call. Because I've served you, because I've loved you, follow my example and serve one another. So that's the call today. It's not complicated. Because Jesus has loved and served us, we have got to practically, humbly love and serve one another. So let's pray. Heavenly Father, we confess our pride and our desire to save ourselves and also our desire not to serve others. And we just pray the gospel would melt us as Jesus serves us through his cross. We see his example, Lord. Help us to be willing more and more to humbly, practically serve one another and display who you are, what you've done for us. We ask this in Jesus' name. Amen.
1: Amen. Thank you, Pastor. We are on Facebook and YouTube now. We're going to continue this, pull a few threads from what we just heard about serving, find out what else there is to say. And here on K-Wave, why do some come to faith in Christ and others don't? Pastor Greg Laurie examines the lives of two men side by side. We'll see one repented and came to the Lord and the other refused. Important lessons to help us share the gospel more effectively. That's next on A New Beginning.
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8: Is Christianity just another religion?
7: Pastor Greg Laurie says no. He explains a key difference between Christianity and other religions of the world.
8: If you were to sum up religion in one word, it would be the word do. Do this and you'll reach nirvana. Do this other thing and you might get to heaven. If you were to sum up Christianity in one word, it would be the word done. It's done. It's finished. It's completed because of the death of Christ on the cross.

0: spite of the fact that eternal life is a free gift from God, paid for by Jesus' death at Calvary. Some accept that gift and some don't. That's startling to believers. Heaven or hell, take your pick. Yeah, I just don't think heaven's the right fit for me. Well, today on A New Beginning, we'll take a look at that choice and how people each make the choices that lead to life or death. Pastor Greg is presenting an enlightening series in the book of Acts called The Upside Down Life.
1: I want to look at two men in the Bible that are placed side by side, Saul of Tarsus and Simon the Magician. One had a real conversion, the other did not. And this is a reminder that time will tell if a person is really a believer. Acts chapter 9, definitely one of my favorite stories in the Bible. Verse 1, Saul was uttering threats with every breath and he was eager to kill the Lord's followers. So he went to the high priest, he requested letters addressed to the synagogues in Damascus, asking for their cooperation in the arrest of any followers of the way. Underline that phrase, the way. He found there. He wanted to bring them, both men and women, to Jerusalem in chains. This guy was heartless. As he was approaching Damascus on this mission, a light fell from heaven and it suddenly shone down around him, and he fell to the ground and heard a voice saying, Saul, Saul, why are you persecuting me? Who are you, Lord? Saul asked. The voice replied, I am Jesus whom you are persecuting. Now get up and go into the city and you'll be told what to do. But the men who were with Saul stood speechless, for they heard the sound of someone's voice but saw no one. We'll stop there. Don't you love that story? So here's Saul. He's like a wild animal. Verse 1 says he was uttering threats. And this is an interesting phrase. It means he was ravaging people to destroy them. He was just filled with fury. In fact, Paul said in Acts 26:11, when giving his testimony, a raging fury obsessed him. And if you were to have told Saul, hey, buddy, before you get to the end of this trip, you're going to be a Christian, he would have laughed in your face. I love this description of the first century Christians in verse 2. He requested letters addressed to the synagogues asking for the cooperation in the arrest of any followers of the way. Of the way. I mentioned to you before that the Christians did not get together and decide to call themselves Christians. They were called followers of the way. They called themselves followers of the way. No doubt based on the statement of Jesus in John 14:6, where he said what? I am the, that's right, the way, the truth, and the life. So they were followers of the way. They believed that Jesus was the way to God as we believe today. Well, most of us, or some of us. How many of you believe Jesus is the only way to a relationship with God? Raise your hand. Okay, that's good. Because this is a non-negotiable. And I bring this up because it's now controversial to say that. To say that there's only one way to a relationship with God, and that is through Jesus Christ. Some would say, well, that's not right. I read recently that 70% of born-again Christians were polled, and they said they did not believe that Jesus is the only way to God. My response is, are you sure you're a born-again Christian? How can you say that? Because it's so clear in Scripture how this is a non-negotiable truth. Why do I believe Jesus is the only way to the Father? Because Jesus said so. Now, it really comes down to that. Are we going to believe the Bible or not? I know it seems very open-minded of you, maybe even compassionate of you, to say, well, all roads really lead to God. And really, when you get down to it, all religions really teach the same thing, which is your way of saying, I don't know what the heck I'm talking about. Because if you take an honest look at the great religions of the world, you will see they clearly do not all teach the same thing. In fact, if you were to sum up religion in one word, it would be the word do. Do. Do this and you'll find inner peace. Do that and you'll reach nirvana. Do this other thing and you might get to heaven. If you were to sum up Christianity in one word, it would be the word done. It's done, it's finished, it's completed because of the death of Christ on the cross. So you have a choice. You can go with done or you can go with do. Do and do. Acts 4:12 says, there's salvation in no one else. There's no other name under heaven given among men by which we must be saved. There were people of the way, not a way or a better way. There were people of the only way. So it's afternoon. The sun's probably shining. Saul's on his way to kill Christians. It's a good day in the mind of Saul of Tarsus. Verse 3 says, a light fell from heaven and shone around him, and he fell to the ground. And the voice says, Saul, Saul, why are you persecuting me? I love Saul's response, who are you, Lord? Who are you? And I know that Saul's probably thinking, don't say Jesus. Don't say Jesus. Who are you, Lord? I am Jesus. That's echo. Who you are persecuting. And Saul said, don't. He realized that the very God he thought he was serving, he was in fact opposing. So Saul believes, and we're going to have to put that in freeze frame, and we'll come to that later, because now we're going to shift gears and look at the other character in our story. We have one who was converted, Saul of Tarsus. Now we have another who appears to be converted, but in fact, he is opposer, because things are not always as they appear. I was with Chuck Smith years ago, and we did a TV show together. And afterwards, we went into the little back room, and they had a whole bunch of sushi out there. So there was some wasabi. You know what wasabi is? So you take a little bit of wasabi, you mix it up in the soy sauce, and you dip your sushi in the wasabi, right? Well, so I'm there with Chuck Smith. He's looking at all this food, and he's filling his plate with sushi. I said, wow, Chuck, I didn't know you love sushi. He says, I love sushi. Great. And then he takes a big ball of wasabi, a big ball, and he pops it in his mouth. I'm like, and he turns bright red. And tears are starting to come out of his eyes. And he just stands there. And then he finally swallows it. And I said, Chuck, you're not supposed to eat that. And Chuck says, I thought it was guacamole. Oh, man. This is brutal. But a great story. Thank you, Pastor Chuck. Things are not always as they appear. That's certainly the case with Simon. Simon the Sorcerer.
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1: You know, I've heard people describe a trip to Israel as seeing the Bible actually come to life. Hey, everybody, Greg Laurie. And I've been to Israel many times, and I've led a lot of tours, and I have to say that's absolutely true. 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It's not just a travel experience. 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It's a vacation with a purpose. 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
2: 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Well, Pastor Greg has been focusing on the life of Saul of Tarsus, and now he contrasts it with the story of Simon the Magician, or Simon the Sorcerer.
1: Little backdrop on the story before we read about it. Philip was in town, and he was praying for people, and miracles were happening, and it's a great time. Enter Simon the Sorcerer. Acts chapter 8, verse 9. We're going back now. Back to Acts 8, verse 9. A man named Simon had been a sorcerer for many years, amazing the people of Samaria. and claiming to be someone great. Everyone from the least to the greatest often spoke of him as the Great One, the power of God. They listened closely to him because for a long time he astounded them with his magic. But now the people believed Philip's message of the good news concerning the kingdom of God and the name of Jesus Christ. As a result, many men and women were baptized. Then Simon himself believed and was baptized and began following Philip wherever he went. And he was amazed at the signs and great miracles Philip performed. So at first glance, it looks like this guy Simon became a believer. So Simon the magician, he was probably steeped in occultism, but he probably had some pretty cool magic tricks up his sleeve that were nothing more than sleight of hand and trickery. But whatever Simon did, he had the people eating out of his hand. He was very popular. He was even called the Great One. You're the Great One. Well, he enjoyed that. Well, along comes Philip, and Philip wrecks everything. And he preaches the gospel, and real power is now on display because there's no power that can compete with the power of the gospel because it's the power of God unto salvation. So Simon had no magic trick to match this. So we read in verse 13, he believed and was baptized. Now, was he converted? Well, I don't know. I kind of tend to doubt it for this reason. Because if you drop down to verse 20, we see that Peter showed up in town along with John. And they were performing miracles by the hand of God. And Simon said, listen, I want to buy this trick, this thing you guys are doing. I want this in my repertoire. So how much to buy this ability? Well, that didn't play well. Peter says in verse 20, may your money be destroyed with you for thinking God's gift can be bought. You have no part in this, and your heart is not right with God. Repent of your wickedness and pray to the Lord. Perhaps he will forgive you of your evil thoughts, for I can see you're full of bitter jealousy and held captive by sin. Wow. So it's a super serious charge that Peter is leveling at Simon when he says, may your money be destroyed with you. But wait, it says he believed and was baptized. Doesn't that mean he was a Christian? Not necessarily. Simon, I think, was faking a conversion because it was something he really wanted. But the Bible leaves the story open-ended. He was told to repent. Did he repent later? I don't know. Hopefully he did. But this much is true. You can say you're a Christian and not be a Christian. In John 2, we read that when Jesus was in Jerusalem at the Passover, many believed in his name when they saw the signs which he did. But then this statement, but Jesus did not commit himself to them, for he knew all men. Wait, what? Many believed in him when they saw the signs, but Jesus did not commit himself to them. You could translate it this way. Many believed in him, but he didn't believe in them. That's John 2. Right on the heels of that is John 3. Amazing insight. And what do we read in John 3? Now there was a Pharisee named Nicodemus who came to Jesus at night. And what happened with him? Well, he believed. We know that later Nicodemus became a believer. But he had this conversation with Christ. So that's a contrast. Hey, many appeared to be believing, but they were not believers. But here's this guy, the most unexpected guy, Nicodemus, a leader of the Pharisees, who actually did become a believer. We have that same picture in this story before us. Here's a man who did not want to become a believer. The last thing he wanted was Jesus. His name was Saul. He became a true Christian. Here's a man that appeared to want to be a believer, but he really did not. His name was Simon. If you're a real believer, you need to repent of your sin. That's what Peter said. He said, you need to repent of this. And repentance doesn't just mean being sorry. It means being sorry enough to stop. In closing, I wonder if I'm talking to someone that's been kicking against the goads. And by that I mean, you're kicking against the Holy Spirit. You're resisting the convicting work of the Spirit who's trying to draw you to himself. Why? Well, we get this idea that being a Christian, such a drag. Rules, regulations, absolutes. I want to just do what I want to do and go where I want to go and live the way I want to live and hang out with the people I want to hang around with. And then you go down that path and you see how empty that is. And meanwhile, Jesus is still calling you. Did it ever occur to you that God's plan for you is far better than your plan for yourself? I love that verse that I quote often, Jeremiah 29:11. It says, I know the thoughts that I think towards you, says the Lord, thoughts of peace and not of evil, to give you a future and a hope. Reminds me of a story I heard about a guy who was being pursued by an attorney. And this man was certain that that attorney wanted to serve him with a subpoena. So this guy made it his mission in life to evade the attorney. This went on for 13 years, and that attorney was never able to make contact with this man. Well, the man got very sick, and he was actually dying, and he was in the hospital. And lo and behold, they wheel that attorney in right next to him. He was sharing the room with the attorney. The man turned to the attorney and said, go ahead, serve me the subpoena. I don't even care now. I'm going to die. The attorney said, subpoena? I have a written document telling you that you had inherited $45 million. See, that's us running from God. Oh, I don't want God's will. God wants to bless you. God wants to forgive you. God wants to guide you. God wants to put supernatural gifts in your life and use you to change the world. What are you running from? What are you afraid of? You should be running to Him, not away from Him. And you could do that right now. There might be somebody that is caught in a cycle of addiction. And you've tried so many times to break free. This can be your moment where everything changes because of Jesus. Maybe there's somebody here that has been fighting with God. And that, by the way, is a losing proposition. Don't get in a fight with God. You're going to so lose. Right? As it's been said, your arms are too short to box with God. Just submit to God. His plan for you is good. He's trying to bless you. He's trying to get you on the right course. And maybe somebody here needs to get on that course. Jesus died on the cross for your sin. Paid the price for every sin you've ever committed, and He will forgive you right here, right now, in a moment, if you will turn to Him. Not a fake conversion like Simon, a real conversion like Saul. Let's all pray. Father, we thank You for Your word to us. We know it's true. And I know there are people here that need to get right with You. And I'm praying that at this very moment, Your Holy Spirit will convince them of their need for Jesus and bring them to Yourself. In Jesus' name I pray. Amen.

0: 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And I know that word growing is important.
1: Yes.
0: It's full of such great insight. And let me ask you this. If a brand new believer picked up this book today, what do you hope would happen in their life over the next 6 months?
2: Yeah, I would hope that they would internalize these principles and develop disciplines. I know we don't like to hear that word these days. We want everything fast. You know, you can type in what you want and get same day delivery from Amazon. Mm. You can DoorDash can bring your food in an instant. Mm. You can get your information immediately. And so we look at the Christian life and we want to know what the hack is, what the shortcut is. And the reality is it doesn't work that way. The Christian life has been defined as long obedience in the same direction. And I think that we need to apply discipline, just as you use discipline to say no to dessert or discipline to go to the gym or discipline to resist temptation, etc. You need to apply discipline and say there's certain things I'm going to do every day if I feel like it or not. And one of those disciplines is I'm going to read the Bible every day. There was an old song we used to sing, read your Bible, pray every day, and you will grow in love. Remember that? Well, that's theologically correct. Read your Bible, pray every day, and you will grow in love. Psalm 1 says, happy is the man that doesn't walk in the counsel of the ungodly or sin in the way of sinners or sit in the seat of the scornful. But listen, his delight is in the word of God, and in it he meditates day and night. Start your day with the Bible, end your day with the Bible, and work it in the middle of the day sometime too. And so here's a new book that we're offering. You mentioned the title, What Every Growing Christian Needs to Know. And I go into some depth, encouraging believers to study their Bibles, giving some helpful tips on how they can do that more effectively, why it will bring joy into their life. As I mentioned earlier, in Psalm 1, his delight, it says. It doesn't say his drudgery. No, his delight is in the word of the Lord. Every Christian should look forward to reading the Bible and hearing the Bible taught. So if you look forward to like listening to our broadcast and other Bible teaching shows, that's a good sign. That's an indication of spiritual growth. In fact, the very fact that you're listening right now tells me something about you. It tells me that you want to know Jesus more. It tells me that you want to grow as a Christian. So let us help you do that. And we'll rush you a copy of What Every Growing Christian Needs to Know for your gift of any size. Dave will tell you more about that now.
0: Yeah, you can get more information about the book at harvest.org. And you can make your donation while you're online, and the book will be on its way to you. 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Well, Pastor Greg, you spoke today about having a relationship with the Lord.
1: Yeah.
0: Someone can enter into that kind of relationship with God right now, can't they?
2: Yeah, they really can. That's the amazing thing. I think people are surprised that it doesn't take years to become a Christian. It doesn't take months. It doesn't take weeks. It doesn't take days. It doesn't even take hours. You can believe on the spot. And I would like to lead you in a prayer where you can ask for his forgiveness, a prayer where you can receive Jesus Christ into your life as your Savior and Lord. So if you want Christ to come into your life, if you want him to forgive you of your sin, if you want a second chance in life, if you want to go to heaven when you die, stop what you're doing and pray after me. These words, Lord Jesus, I know I am a sinner. And I'm sorry for my sin. And I turn from it now. And I choose to follow you from this moment forward. As Savior and Lord. As God and friend. Thank you for loving me and calling me and forgiving me. In Jesus' name I pray. Amen.
0: Amen. And listen, if you have just prayed those words with Pastor Greg, the Lord has heard you and forgiven you of your sin. The Bible says Jesus is faithful and just to forgive us of our sin and cleanse us from all unrighteousness. 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We'll talk about doing that. 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
1: 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I'm Bob Shaw, and welcome. So glad you're spending a little time with us. And speaking of Chuck Swindoll, he's going to be on at 11 o'clock this morning. And then at noon, we have the Word for Today with Pastor Chuck Smith, a replay if in case you missed it at 7:30, and the Balanced Word with Dave Rolfe at 1 o'clock. So keep it right here on K-Wave all day for great biblical teaching. Following Jesus affects what we do with our bodies, not just what we believe in our heads. Alistair Begg draws from 1 Thessalonians 4 and Paul's very direct instructions about sexual purity. Coming up on Truth for Life.
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1: Here's your news on K-Wave. President Trump says he will nominate Dr. Heidi Overton to lead the Food and Drug Administration. Overton currently serves as deputy director of the White House Domestic Policy Council and previously worked on health policy at the conservative America First Policy Institute. Trump pointed to her background in public health and preventive medicine at Johns Hopkins University. Several pro-life groups are supporting the nomination, hoping Overton will tighten restrictions on abortion drugs, including mifepristone. Some Senate Democrats have already said they will oppose her, citing her views on abortion and changes to vaccine recommendations. Overton will need Senate confirmation before taking over the FDA. And Dodgers manager Dave Roberts and several players from the World Series championship team will be honored alongside actor Anthony Anderson tonight. They will receive rewards at the Harold and Carol Pump Foundation's 26th annual celebrity dinner in Beverly Hills. They will all be given Lifetime Achievement Awards for humanitarian and philanthropic work down in the community. That's the news, and you're up to date. Pre-read, Bob, pre-read. K-Wave weather, sunshine and heat, 89 today in L.A. and Orange counties, 98 in the valleys and Inland Empire, 77 at the beaches. Right now, it's 73 in Placentia, 72 in Newport Beach, 75 in Maywood, and 74 at K-Wave. 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

0: In writing to the church in Thessalonica, the Apostle Paul taught that pleasing God is to be the guiding principle for every believer's behavior in every aspect of our lives. Today on Truth for Life, Alistair Begg examines what that means when it comes to the matter of sexual purity.
1: We want to proceed with our studies in 1 Thessalonians and come once again to these opening verses of the fourth chapter, which are introduced by Paul's words, "Finally, brothers, we instructed you how to live in order to please God." Jesus declared, it's recorded in John chapter 8, in regard to his Father, he said, "I always do what pleases him." Paul announces of himself and his colleagues in 2 Corinthians 5, whether they're away or whether they're at home, he says, "We always make it our aim to please him." When he exhorts the Ephesian believers in chapter 5 and verse 10, he says to them, "I want you to find out what pleases the Lord." And this whole issue of pleasing God is not some matter of personal preference. It is a divine imperative. It is a necessity. As we discover this morning, God does not exist for us, but we exist for him. He does not exist in order that he might fulfill our aspirations, but we exist in order that we might live to the praise of his glory. And therefore, we're always going to have to pay particular attention to this whole issue of pleasing God. It's important to realize also that Paul is not penning some of his own peculiar prescriptions. When he speaks about the gospel that he has proclaimed back in verse 13 of chapter 2, he says, "We thank God continually because when you received the word of God, which you heard from us, you accepted it not as the word of man, but as it actually is the word of God." So they were in no doubt as to what was going on. When Paul spoke and when Paul wrote, he was giving to them the very word of God. And in the same way, you will note, as he speaks about these instructions or commands, they are provided by Jesus himself. "Finally, brothers, we instructed you how to live in order to please God." And as he goes on into verse 2, he says, "For you know what instructions we gave you by the authority of the Lord Jesus." So when people are tempted to say, "Well, I don't really know that we have any right to be as bold and as forceful as perhaps we are," then our answer is, this is not the preoccupations of the Apostle Paul. This is the Word of God himself, both in the gospel he proclaimed and in the practical instructions he in turn provided. How then should we live? Well, we should live with our eye and focus with a determined approach to pleasing God, for pleasing God is the foundation of all our ethical Christian behavior. It's a radical principle, and it is a wonderful principle. Namely, that our whole motivation for living within parameters is not as a result of seeking to commit ourselves to some Pharisaical list of do's and don'ts, but all of our Christian behavior is as a result of seeking to please God. And in seeking to please the lawgiver, we then determine that we shall keep the law which he has given. Now that could all seem somewhat abstract, were it not for the fact that in this section, Paul makes clear what it really means to work out this principle in the routine of our lives. And he addresses it in relationship to three particular areas in this opening half of chapter 4. The matter of sex, the matter of work, and the matter of death. If you think about it, there are no more prominent notions in many of our minds than these three whole areas of life. Whether we live singly or within the framework of marriage. Now to this first issue we come this evening, and to the first approach to this first issue, I should say, for we will not be able to get all the way through these verses. in the time that is available to us. But we are addressing this issue of sexual purity. Does the Bible have a perspective on this matter? Yes, it does. Is it clear? Yes, it is. Is it not true that the conditions in which Paul was living are very different from our own? No, it is not. Paul was writing from Corinth to Thessalonica. The context from which he was writing was dominated by sexual vice and immorality. He can't lift up his eyes and look, but he is confronted by this matter of sexual immorality. And the context into which he is writing Thessalonica was actually no better at all. So Paul responds to this without any waffling at all. He provides these instructions, which, as you will see, are plain, they're honest, practical, authoritative, and uninhibited. When it comes to this kind of issue, especially if you're dealing with teenagers, they don't want a bunch of waffle. They don't want a little bit of this and a little bit of that. They want a clear, straight answer. They may not like it, but they want it. And the Bible gives it. Any waffling on the matter of sexual purity is as a result of our fear or our compromise with our culture, but it is never and can never be as a result of the clarity with which the Bible speaks to these sexual matters. Paul is unashamed, he's uninhibited, and it is exactly what the believer needs, especially the young believer who is exposed to pagan standards and pagan pressures. Now, in studying these verses, I have been helped, and I wonder if this will help you. I'm going to suggest that it might, and I'll lead you through it. I've been helped by viewing this paragraph here as one half of a conversation. Now, let me explain to you what I mean. What we have here are Paul's answers to a dialogue that is taking place between them, at least potentially so. For example, Paul says, and here we are in verse 3, it is God's will that you should be sanctified. To which the individual replies, what do you mean? Avoid sexual immorality. How am I supposed to do that? Learn to control your own body. Live within the God-ordained limits. So it's just a kind of personal, private matter, is it? No. Make sure that you don't wrong your brother in relationship to these things. Well, I'm sure since the Lord is so loving, he won't mind if I mess up. Listen, the Lord will punish this kind of sin. To which the individual responds, give it to me again, just in a sentence. God did not call us to be impure, but to live a holy life. I think you're a little excessive in relationship to this, Paul. I think you're going a wee bit over the top. To which the apostle responds, he who rejects this instruction does not reject man, but God, who gives you his Holy Spirit. I don't know if it's helpful for you to think in those terms, but it certainly was helpful to me that what Paul is doing here is actually addressing specific questions that have come to him. And if you imagine it in terms of a dialogue, then I think we can see how logically the progression of his thought follows. Well, let us then turn to it and go through this process, noticing his statement with which he begins in verse 3, it is God's will that you should be sanctified. Christian faith does not derive its standards from contemporary society, but from the scriptures themselves. And here we have it in a phrase, it is God's will that you should be sanctified. One of the tremendous challenges in relationship to the matter of sexual purity is this: how in the world can I possibly live to this standard? How am I ever going to be able to do this? I'm supposed to live in purity, says the teenager, from now until the day I get married. I don't even have a girlfriend. If I met one, I don't know if she'd like me. I don't know whether I could ever marry her. Goodness gracious, this may be for the next 11 years I have to live in purity. Yeah? But Elizabeth Elliot is very, very helpful on the subject when she reminds the teenager, you only have to stay pure for 60 seconds a minute. For the future comes in at the rate of 60 seconds a minute. And the call to moral purity is one which is enabled by the Spirit of God. He is faithful and He will do it. What then is this sanctification business? It is God's will that you should be sanctified. Yes, you say, and I'm very glad to hear it, but what is it? What's going to happen to me? Well, sanctification, as I've said, denotes this process of being set apart for God, of having been taken from what we once were and become something very different. When we are brought into the body of Christ, Jesus comes to us and He looks us in the eye and He says, irrespective of your background or your preferences or your family name or wherever you've been or whatever you've done or whatever you hope to be, I want you to know that you're mine. You're all mine as of now. And as a result of that, there is set in gear a process to conform us to the image of Jesus. And that's what Paul says when he writes to Timothy as a young man, 2 Timothy 1:9, I think it is, that he says of the experience of Christian living, he says of God, He has saved us and called us to a holy life. To a holy life. To a radically different kind of life. To a kind of life that we've never known before. To the kind of life that we may have abused before and we may have scorned before because we only ever used in our pre-converted state the adjective holy in a pejorative way. And we refer to people as Holy Willie or Holy Jane or whoever it was. And we poured scorn on their lifestyle. And then the Spirit of God came and open our hearts to receive the truth, and we embraced Christ and we discovered that He had saved us and He had called us to a holy life. It may be helpful for you to think of Christian living in terms of a crisis followed by a process followed by a crisis. That really is the Christian life. The crisis is described for us in Romans chapter 5 and verse 1, where being justified by faith, we have peace with God through our Lord Jesus Christ. A description there of one of the aspects of what it means to become a Christian. And as a result of this great crisis event, our condition before God is radically and irrevocably altered. We heard the word of the gospel. We realized that we were sinners. We realized that we could do nothing to put ourselves in credit with God. We heard the good news that Jesus had paid it all. We trusted our lives unreservedly into the care of Jesus. And being justified by faith, we were declared righteous in God's sight. There then follows a process. And the process is that to which Paul is referring here. It is that to which Paul refers in Romans chapter 6, if your Bible is open, where in verse 20 he says, when you were slaves to sin, you were free from the control of righteousness. When you didn't care about cussing and living in an immoral way, in reading certain literature, in paying attention to certain things, he says, when you were slaves to sin, righteousness had no control over you. You had a disregard for it. Oh, there may have been a twinge in your conscience every so often, but it never bothered you. People said, do you want to do this? And you said, fine. Do you want to see this? And you said, that'll be okay. Verse 21, what benefit did you reap at that time from the things you're now ashamed of? What an amazing verse that is. Ask yourself, those of you who have come to faith later in life, what benefit did you reap at that time from the things you're now ashamed of? The answer is none. It was all hell to you. It was all emptiness to you. It was all futility to you. He says these things result in death. Verse 22, but now a new process has begun. But now that you have been set free from sin, crisis, and have become slaves to God, the benefit you reap leads to holiness, and the result is eternal life. You understand this? that this process is set in motion by the Holy Spirit, whereby old ways and old habits are increasingly done away with, and new habits and new desires which fit in with the will of God take their place. And from the process, we're going to go to another crisis. Romans chapter 8 and verse 30. Speaking of the great work of redemption, the apostle says, "And those he predestined, he also called. And those he called, he also justified. And those he justified, he also glorified." He speaks about that which is still future in the past tense, because once God has begun the work of grace within our lives, it's guaranteed that he will bring it to completion. That's Philippians 1:6. And so he says, the crisis of regeneration, now being followed by the process of sanctification, will eventually result in the crisis of glorification. 1 John chapter 3, "And when we see him, we will be like him, for we will see him as he is." If we are still alive and remain when the trumpet sounds, we will be changed in a moment, in the twinkling of an eye. It will not be a process. It will be an instantaneous crisis. Now, how does this process take place? We can't unpack it all, but listen to how Jesus prays for his followers in John chapter 17. And it gives to us the key. We won't turn it very far in the lock, but I want you just to notice it. John chapter 17 and verse 13. Jesus says to his Father, "I'm coming to you now. But I say these things while I am still in the world, so that they may have the full measure of my joy within them. I've given them your word, and the world has hated them, for they are not of the world any more than I am of the world." You see, this is how and why people will hate us. When the second part of the verse is true, the first part will be operative. "I gave them your word, and the world hated them." Why? Because they're not like the world. As much as we are compromised with the world and like the world is the degree to which we know nothing of the first part of the verse. If we take the dirty jokes of a Monday coffee break and just laugh with them, the world has no reason to hate us. But if we laugh not with them, not in a censorious way, but we just say, "You know what, that is crud. I used to do that stuff. It's not even funny anymore. That's disgusting." You better be on your toes, because they'll be on you like a ton of lead. Who do you think you are? Where do you think you came from? Who made you better than us? Don't tell him. He's a jerk. I hate him. See, we'll never know that unless we live in the world. You'll never know that if you're living in a wardrobe somewhere and you don't know any non-Christians. That's the other way not to get hated. Just to live in a box. You live in the box with the people you live in a box with, they'll eventually hate you. But the fact is, if we're going to live in the world, then we're going to experience this. Verse 15, "My prayer is not that you take them out of the world, but that you protect them from the evil one. They are not of the world, even as I am not of it." And here it comes. "Sanctify them by the truth. Your word is truth." How does the sanctifying process take place? By the Holy Scriptures. As the Scriptures are open to us, as we read them in our daily devotional life, "How can a young man keep his way pure," says the psalmist, "by paying heed according to your word." And as a result of the process being worked out, we declare ourselves to be these different kind of people. Now you see, the saints in the New Testament are not people who graduated at the top of the religious class and were subsequently rewarded with a title on account of their unparalleled goodness. The saints in the New Testament are just ordinary people like you and me. Ordinary people who have been separated from all that marked our previous existence and separated to. Well, okay, so I'm supposed to be sanctified. What exactly do you mean by that? Could you give me a concrete example? Yes, says Paul, I'll give you a concrete example. Here it is. Avoid sexual immorality. Phillips paraphrases it, make a clean cut with all sexual immorality. The word avoid is really not strong enough. You can avoid certain things, like you're driving on the road and there's some poor creature that got mangled and you avoid it. But you get the chance to see it, you get the chance to kind of look at it, it's sort of around, you avoided it, you didn't crease it, but you saw it, you were a little too close to it probably. And that, you see, in this word avoid, gives some of us a great measure of leeway. Well, you know, I'm not really doing it, I'm avoiding it, I'm not really, you know, if you knew what I was, you know, and stuff. So, no. Clean cut. In the way you have your tonsils taken out. Clean cut. Once they were there, now they're not there. No more gargling, they're gone. That's the picture. Marshall puts it in this way, where things are evil, the Christian attitude is necessarily one of abstention and not of moderation. Abstention, not moderation. You see, you

0: they take phrases like, well, all things in moderation, and they fasten onto that, and they have a discussion like this, and then they say, oh yeah, well, the Bible says, you know, all things in moderation. All things that are lawful in moderation. But where it comes to things that are evil, the issue is not moderation. The issue is abstention. Well then, how does that work out? Well, that brings us to the beginning of verse 4. And it brings us to the most difficult phrase in the whole of 1 Thessalonians. Do you think right now would be a good time to start on that phrase? That's right, I didn't think so either. If you have a Revised Standard Version or a King James Version, I haven't checked the NASB, but you will notice there that unlike the NIV, it says, so each of you should learn how to take a wife. In the NIV, it says that each of you should learn how to control his own body. Why the discrepancy? Does it matter? What does it mean? How do we resolve it?
1: 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Well, I'm excited to tell you about a book we are recommending. 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It's called The Language of Rivers and Stars, How Nature Speaks of the Glories of God. 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It declares, proclaims, reveals, and speaks to the ends of the earth, because there isn't one tiny corner of this planet that isn't filled up and overflowing with God's creative wonders. 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Tomorrow we'll find out why sexuality isn't a harmless private matter, even if it's between two consenting adults. The Bible teaching of Alistair Begg is furnished by Truth for Life, where the learning is for living.
2: 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I'm Bob Shaw, the one talking to you, and Dr. J. Vernon McGee turns to several stories Jesus told about waiting for his return. The question running through them is pretty personal. What are you doing with the time and responsibility you've been given? Next on Through the Bible.
3: You know, burnout used to be something we only said about machines. Now it's how half the country describes their life. We're answering emails at the dinner table, lying awake at midnight with our minds still running, tired in a way a good night's sleep doesn't fix. I'm Joe Jordan of Fred Jordan Missions. Let's take three. If that's you today, I want you to hear a story that changed the way I think about strength. It's about a missionary named E. Stanley Jones. He poured himself out serving in India until his body just gave out, one breakdown after another. One night, he was supposed to preach, and his strength failed him completely. And right there, at the end of himself, he cried out, Lord, I can't do it. And he heard the Lord say, you're breaking down because of stress. If you will turn yourself over to me completely, I will give you all the energy you need for as many years as I keep you on earth. Jones said, Lord, I accept that offer. And 40 years later, at 70 years old, he said, I have not been tired in 40 years. He finally stopped drawing from his own well.

0: You see, I don't think that's a promise that life gets easy. I think it's a promise that we were never built to carry it alone. We keep white-knuckling everything, the job, the kids, the bills, the news, and wondering why we're running on empty. The problem isn't that we're weak. The problem is we were never designed to be the source. Psalm 16 says, "The Lord himself is my inheritance, my food, my drink, my highest joy. Because he is near, I will never stumble and fall." If everything has become too much, maybe today is the day you stop carrying it yourself and turn it all over to him. Not part of it, all of it. Allow God to be God in your life. My friends here on Skid Row, no stress, like most of us never will. 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And remember, you don't have to run on empty one more day, because the God who never grows tired is ready to carry what you can't. All he's waiting for is for you to let go and give it to him. I'm Joe Jordan of Fred Jordan Missions. Join me again for Take 3.
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0: Welcome to Through the Bible. I'm Steve Schwetz, your host on this five-year journey through God's entire Word. Now, as we near the end of our study in Matthew, Dr. J. Vernon McGee still has a lot of great teaching in store for us. So get settled on the Bible bus and open your copy of God's Word in Matthew 24 as our study of the Olivet Discourse continues. And while you find your spot, Greg's here, so we're going to open our proverbial mailbag and share a few letters with you.
1: Yeah, it is proverbial because, yes, we do get letters. Like you and I saw a couple handwritten letters sent to us the other day from Canada. That was fun. But today we're going to do one of our favorite things, which is read letters from the United States. I call them the home team because without the support from North America, this ministry could not reach out in 250-plus languages around the world.
0: Yeah, amen. Let me start with this first one from John. He wrote this to celebrate the completion of his first five-year
1: Yay,
0: trip.
1: Yay, congratulations.
0: Way to go, John. I used to listen to Through the Bible on a Christian radio station that was run by our local Christian school. Around 2000, the school changed to an all-music format. We lost many great teachers, like Dr. McGee. Then I found your app, and I officially started my ride on the Bible bus in June. I consider this recent five-year journey completed on April 2nd, 2026, and I'm primed to ride as long as the Lord has me on this earth. The past 5 years has brought tremendous growth. I used to skip the conversations and fast forward to the teaching. Oh, John.
1: Hey, John, come on.
0: What are you doing?
1: Give us your number. We'll give you a call.
0: Okay, I continue. The Lord convicted me of missing out on the blessing and not praying for my fellow Christians. I also began to give monthly support and join the World Prayer Team. I have several friends which I am either directly mentoring or asking questions. I've invited them to this new journey with me. I can't tell you how much your program means to me. Life has been very rocky at points. I was a prodigal son. But the Lord is gracious. Blessings in the name of Jesus.
1: Wow. Great letter. Great to hear from you, John. We are just teasing. You can forward through the intros to the program. The ones where it's just Steve. But when I'm here, come on, man. Come on.
0: Fair enough. Okay. How about this one from Amy?
1: We would love to hear from Amy. And she says this. Hello. I live outside of Pittsburgh. I was so ecstatic to begin the five-year journey with you. I jumped on the Bible bus regularly a couple of years ago while I was walking at lunch. The program counseled me through a very difficult time. I had heard the program years ago and was drawn in by Pastor McGee's voice. My Nana and Pop-Pop have the same accent, and it soothed me to hear God's Word read and studied. I shared through the Bible with everyone. Pastor McGee's honesty and integrity with God's Word shined through. Most of all, his compassion in sharing his personal testimony throughout his life is what draws me deeply into the sanctuary of God's presence. His relationship with his earthly father, his marriage, and his loss of a child have touched the depths of my soul. Thank you all for being steadfast in continuing to share the program throughout the decades.
0: Such an encouragement, Amy. And, you know, one of the things that struck me, she says, the program counseled me through a very difficult time. And it wasn't like the program was specifically tailored to your unique situation.
1: Yes.
0: Instead, God's Word is our ultimate counselor. And if you're studying it and going through it month after month, Genesis to Revelation, you will get counsel from God's Word, even though it's not specifically tailored to your situation, because it's there.
1: And even though we were teasing John about not listening to the intros, seriously, apart from listening to you and me, we want you to hear these letters, because the letters from all over the world prove the point you just made.
0: Yeah.
1: Because people talk about practical situations where God's Word taught on through the Bible has changed their life.
0: Yeah, and I think it's important for us to have a perspective that there are Christians all over the world that need our prayer.
1: Yes.
0: And we get such great letters of specific people, and you can specifically pray for them and be blessed. And the blessing you will get meeting these people in heaven, I can hardly wait.
1: I know.
0: Greg, pray for us as we begin.
1: Father, you're doing great things through your Word, and we honor and praise you for that. We pray as we study now, you'll do great things in our lives. In Jesus' name, amen.
0: Here's Dr. J. Vernon McGee with our study of Matthew 24 on Through the Bible.
2: Back to the 24th of Matthew, we go today to the Olivet Discourse. And our Lord has now answered two questions. What is the sign of the end of the age? It's the great tribulation, and the thing that triggers it will be the appearance of the abomination of desolation, whatever that is. Probably the image of the Antichrist, but I'm not looking for that. hope you are not, and we're looking for the Lord from heaven. That's for the church. Now, the sign of his coming to the earth, it'd be like lightning. It'll be a public display. And the sign of the Son of Man in heaven, apparently, that Shekinah glory will hover over the earth right before he comes to the earth. Now we got down to the place here in the 32nd verse, and I'd like to turn and pick up at that point where he gives the parable of the fig tree. I'm reading now verse 32 of chapter 24. Now learn a parable of the fig tree. When its branch is yet tender and putteth forth leaves, ye know that summer is nigh. So likewise ye, when ye shall see all these things, know that it is near even at the doors. Now I cannot see how the fig tree could be anything other than the nation Israel. I think the vine and the fig tree represent this nation. There are certainly trees and a vine that grow in abundance in that land. Even after all that's happened to that land, the thing that impressed me were fig trees up north of Jerusalem and vineyards south of Jerusalem, right south of Bethlehem. Believe me, friends, they got vineyards. Not as many as Southern California or of the San Joaquin Valley in California, but it's not as big a place. It certainly is filled with vineyards, and that is the thing that identifies the land at least. And I think he's speaking of the nation that occupies that land. Now he says, when the branch is yet tender, putteth forth leaves, ye know that summer's nigh. So likewise ye, when ye shall see all these things, know that it is near, even at the doors. Now, this is the warning he gives to them. Verily I say unto you, this generation shall not pass till all these things be fulfilled. Now, this generation could refer to the race, that is, the nation Israel, or it could refer to the generation then living. One generation of what, 20 years? I think they count about that. This takes place in a much briefer time than 20 years. My feeling is it could refer to either, but I much prefer that it refers to the race, that this nation will not pass away. Haman was never able to destroy them, neither was Pharaoh, and Hitler did not succeed, and today no dictator will be able to exterminate these people. God will see to that. Now he goes on, verse 35, to confirm it by saying, heaven and earth shall pass away, but my word shall not pass away. And he says, you can just underscore what I've said, because heaven and earth may pass away, but my words will not. And heaven and earth will pass away, and there'll be a new one. But the word of God, he's not going to change it, friends. It's going to stand throughout the eternal ages. May add to it, but he's certainly not going to change what he's given to us. Verse 36, but of that day and hour knoweth no man, no, not the angels of heaven, but my Father only. And the important thing, the day and hour, although they know they're drawing near to the period, they cannot give the day nor the hour. And I'm of the opinion, since we've had so many in our day that try to pinpoint it, they'll have them in that day that'll try to even bring it down to the hour. And they'll know something is coming, but they'll not know at the moment it will come. Now he uses here the illustration of Noah in the past. But as the days of Noah were, so shall also the coming of the Son of Man be. He'll come in a day like the days of Noah. For as in the days that were before the flood, they were eating and drinking, marrying and giving in marriage, until the day that Noah entered into the ark, and knew not until the flood came and took them all away, so shall also the coming of the Son of Man be. Now, the days of Noah were days of gross immorality, days when every thought and imagination of man's heart was evil, and evil continually, we're told. But when our Lord says, as it was in the days of Noah, he just says that they were eating and drinking. Well, is there anything wrong with eating and drinking? I don't think so. I mean, we're told to whatever you do, whether it be to eat or drink, do to the glory of God. We can do that today. Why is that evil? Well, these people were not doing it to the glory of God. In fact, they were eating and drinking as if God did not exist. Like the little boy that was invited out for dinner, first time in his life. Of course, it was just next door, but to him it was a highlight. And his mother practically had to chain him all that day to keep him from making a beeline to go over the fence to go next door. And finally, why, the time came and she got him ready and washed his face, and he made a beeline to get next door. It was a new experience for him. He'd never been away from home on his own. And when they sat down at the table to eat, why, he had come out of a Christian home, and this was a non-Christian home. And so he just automatically, a little fella, bowed his head. And all of a sudden, he discovered nothing was happening as far as returning thanks was concerned, but they sure were passing the food. And he didn't want to miss it. And he just opened his eyes and looked. And not having any inhibitions, he said, "Don't you folk here thank God for your food?" It was embarrassing for a moment. But the lady of the house said, "No," said, "we don't." Little fella thought a moment. And he said, "You're just like my dog," says, "you just start in." A lot of people today just start in, don't they? There are multitudes of people today sat down at their meal and will sit down three times a day, receive a meal that comes from the hand of God. And this year, we're told, 2.5 million of people are going to starve to death in this world. But you and I have plenty today, and we have plenty, and the godless have plenty. Because God's not judging them today. They have plenty, and they're not thanking God. In the days of Noah, they'll be eating and drinking. Here they are right on the verge of the coming of Christ. They're living as if it's never going to take place. And there are people living like that today. And then he says they're marrying and giving in marriage. That is all right, isn't it, to be married? Well, they were acting as if God did not exist. Oh, I guess they had a church wedding, but it was very meaningless. It didn't mean a thing to them. And they did it right up to the day that Noah entered into the ark. They lived as if God did not exist. They did not believe that he was coming to this earth again. They were scorners. They ridiculed the fact that he's coming. They knew not until the flood came, took them all away. So shall also the coming of the Son of Man be. Then shall two be in the field. The one shall be taken and the other left. Two women shall be grinding at the mill. The one shall be taken and the other left. Now, somebody said to me, "Well, preacher, you finally painted yourself into a corner. You said the church and the rapture's not in the Olivet Discourse. And look, here it is. There'll be two in the field. One will be taken and the other left. Women grinding at the mill. One will be taken and the other left." I have news for you. He's still not talking about the rapture. This is not the rapture. What makes you think it's the rapture? Well, if one taken the other left, isn't that rapture? Oh, no, my friend, not at all. After all, what's he talking about? As it was in the days of Noah. Well, how was it in the days of Noah? Who was taken away and who was left? They knew not until the flood came and took them all away. What? Those that perished. This is no rapture of taking the church out of the world. This is removing from the earth by judgment those that are not going to enter the kingdom. One will be taken away, the other left. Left for what? To enter into the millennial kingdom. That's the picture that we have here. It's not rapture at all. Really, I didn't paint myself into a corner after all. Now will you notice verse 42? Watch therefore. Now that is the important word, watch therefore. And that, I think, is a little different than the watching that the child of God is to do today, looking for the Lord to come. Today it's a comforting hope. There's a note of fear, anxiety in that day. They'll say, "Would God it were night when it's morning." And they'll, "Would God it were morning when it's night." So that there's anxiety in that day, but today we're to wait for the Lord from heaven. Now, somebody's going to say, "But you're splitting hairs, aren't you?" Oh, no, I'm not. The word watch in the Old Testament, I've looked it up in Hebrew, and it has about 17 different meanings. And we have only one word, but actually watching today has different meanings altogether. Let me illustrate. Now, here's a man that's going to go deer hunting. And he goes with his gang at the usual time of the year. And he goes up to that same spot. And they camp out at night, get up the next morning. And he goes up and right over the hogback on the hill at a trunk of an old tree that's down there. Why, he takes his usual place because the deer come across there, and he sits and waits. After a while, he hears a noise in a bush. He thinks it may be a deer, and he lifts his rifle and he waits. And believe me, it better not even be a deer hunter because he's apt to shoot him. But he's watching, you see, for a deer. Now, about 2 weeks later, you meet this same man down on the street at the main street corner in your town. And you see him there. He's looking down this street, looking down that street. And you know he's waiting for somebody. And he sure is watching. You go up to him and you say, well, who are you looking for? Oh, he says, my wife. She's 45 minutes late. You see, he's watching for a deer again, but it's a different deer. But he's watching in a little different way. Before he had his deer gun. Now he sort of wishes he had it with him again. She's 45 minutes late. But it's against the law for him to shoot her in no open season. So he doesn't have his deer gun. He's watching in a different way, you see. Now, that's two different ways. Let me mention another. Suppose a month or two after that, you go to the hospital, and you pass a room, and you see him and his wife sitting there by a bedside of a little child, and the little child has a burning fever, and the doctor says the crisis will come about midnight, and they'll watch him. My friend, that's a different type of watching than watching for a deer or waiting for his wife on a corner. That's with anxiety. I think it's something like that. Watch therefore, for ye know not what hour your Lord doth come. But know this, that if the goodman of the house had known in what watch the thief would come, he would have watched and would not have suffered his house to be broken up. Therefore be ye also ready, for in such an hour as ye know not, the Son of Man cometh. Who then is a faithful and wise servant, whom his Lord hath made ruler over his household, to give them meat in due season? Now, what he's doing in the rest of the Olivet Discourse are giving parables to illustrate the attitude of folk to his coming and what'll happen when he does come. Now, I'm going to drop down to chapter 25 because we must finish this chapter today in the Olivet Discourse, and I'll just have to hit high points here, as you can see. But the attitude of some will be that, well, my Lord delays his coming, so he just goes on living carelessly. Well, God's going to judge him when he comes. In other words, in that day, and this is a great principle, we ought to live our life in the light of the fact we're to stand in the presence of Christ. And did you notice I didn't say in light of the coming of Christ? Now, I don't care whether he's coming as 100 years from today or 1,000 years. You and I are to stand in his presence. And whether you're saved or lost, you're going to stand in his presence. If you're saved, you will have to give an account of your life to see whether you receive a reward. And if you're lost, you'll stand there to be judged. So every person should live his life in light of the fact he's to stand in the presence of the Lord. Now, that's the big emphasis here in the Olivet Discourse. Therefore, it has an application to us. But the interpretation, I trust we've made clear, is not for us. Now we come to chapter 25, and we read here this parable of the 10 virgins. Now this is the basis of those who believe in what is known as the partial rapture, that only some will be taken out of the world. The partial rapture group made up of a lot of very fine people. When I first became pastor in Nashville, Tennessee, there was a wonderful Bible class there. They supported me in getting Bible conferences into Nashville. And they had been taught from the beginning by a teacher who believed in the partial rapture. And very candidly, I feel the partial rapture ministers to spiritual snobbery. That is, I never met one of that group that didn't think he's with the 5 wise virgins. I never met a foolish virgin in all my life. They're all wise, that crowd. And as I talked with them and worked with them, I had a feeling that they were not sure that I was one of them. I'm sure that they could have classified me as one of the foolish ones. But it does lead to spiritual snobbery. Now, thank God, when the rapture takes place, every believer's going out. And we're all going out, nobody on the basis of merit. We're all leaving because of the grace of God. He saves us by grace. He keeps us by grace. He'll take us out of this world by grace. And when we've been there 10 million years, we'll be there by the grace of God, my friend. So that the 10 virgins do not refer to the church. It refers to the nation Israel. My friend, if you just let our Lord talk to these men who were his apostles with this background, they raised several questions. Let him answer them and don't make him talk to you about something altogether different. You're interrupting him, as it were. Let him say what he wants to say to those to whom he wants to say it, and let us just listen, and the application is for us, but not the interpretation. Let's notice now. Then shall the kingdom of heaven be likened unto 10 virgins, which took their lamps and went forth to meet the bridegroom. Now, the Peshitta, which is not even a manuscript, it's what's known as an uncial, not a good one. The thing about it that makes it good, it's in the Syriac of that day, is that it certainly reveals the customs of the day. And I would not recommend it at all, but I would say that it reveals the customs of the day. Now, in that translation, they meet the bridegroom and the bride, so that he's coming from the marriage to the marriage supper. Now, those of you that were with me in Revelation know that I made the statement, tried to sustain it from Revelation, that the marriage takes place in heaven, the marriage supper takes place on this earth. And I'd like to refer you to a statement in the Gospel of Luke that I'm sure illustrates this in Luke, the 12th chapter, verse 35. Here, again, he's giving warnings and parables, and he says, "Let your loins be girded about and your lights burning, and ye yourselves like unto men that wait for their Lord when he will return from the wedding, that when he cometh and knocketh, they may open unto him immediately." Now, you see, the wedding has taken place. The bride is with him. And, of course, if he's coming from the wedding here in the Gospel of Luke, the bride's with him. No man ever went on a honeymoon by himself. If he did, it wasn't a honeymoon. And so here, it's the bridegroom that's bringing the bride with him. And they're waiting on earth for him to come. You see, while the great tribulation is going on the earth, why, he's yonder in heaven with the church. And he's coming now with the church. And we find, and five of them were wise, five were foolish. This is the attitude toward his coming now to the earth. They that were foolish took their lamps, took no oil with them, but the wise took oil in their vessels with their lamps. Now, I believe that the oil is the Spirit of God. And I think, again, in that day, as it was in his day, there'll be a lot of phonies. He called them hypocrites. They'll have a lamp, but no oil. While the bridegroom tarried, they all slumbered and slept. And at midnight, there was a cry made, "Behold, the bridegroom cometh, go ye out to meet him." Then all those virgins arose, trimmed their lamps. They all slept, but some were genuine, you see. Some had oil. The others did not have the Holy Spirit. Now, I believe that that is the interpretation of this. And he concludes it by saying, verse 13, "Watch therefore, for ye know neither the day nor the hour wherein the Son of Man cometh." And it's the day nor the hour now, you see, not the year or the century. The day and the hour. And the attitude during this period is to watch. That is the important thing for them to do. Now he has another parable. Verse 14, "The kingdom of heaven is as a man traveling into a far country, called his own servants, delivered unto them his goods. One he gave 5 talents, 2 talents, 1 talent. Every man, according to his several ability, straightway took his journey." Now, the key to this, of course, and it's for that day, I think the pounds that he gives in the Gospel of Luke is more applicable to us today, but there's a great principle in both of them, of course. He's judging every man according to his ability, and he's to use the talents. Now, the talent is not a talent. It may be that God has given you a wonderful open door. And candidly, friends, you don't know how many times I have to go to the Lord and tell him that I want to use it, whether I'm 1 talent, 2 talent, I don't know which it is, but whatever it is, I sure want to use it right. I don't want to put it in a napkin. I don't want to sit on the sideline. I don't want to bury my talent. There's a great principle here in light of the fact you're going to stand in his presence and have to give an account. Now, I'll have to leave off there today. I did not quite finish even today this wonderful Olivet Discourse. We conclude it next time and go into chapter 26. Until then, may God richly bless you, my beloved.
0: 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I'm Steve Schwetz, and I'll meet you back here as the Bible bus rolls along.

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1: Lots. 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Good morning. It's K-Wave 1110 and 107.9. I'm Bob Shaw, and on this Thursday, the Lord bless you with a heart that is quick to recognize His goodness today. Let gratitude rise above frustration. Grace shape the words you speak, and faith keep your eyes on what's true. Wherever the rest of this day takes you, go knowing that God's hand is upon you. His care surrounds you. His goodness will follow you. Pastor Rick Warren teaches on how wonderful heaven will be for those who follow Jesus. Next on A Daily Hope. Peace and joy.
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1: Here's your news on K-Wave. Five Americans are among seven people killed in a helicopter crash in northern Kenya. The helicopter crashed Wednesday near Mount Ololokwe while carrying tourists through the Samburu region. The five Americans killed were Jose Alberto Suarez, a longtime Telemundo executive in Florida, Roger Duarte, Adam Lavati, Henry Parra, and Stephanie Hollihan, who is also an Ecuadorian citizen. Hollihan's husband, Ecuador Intelligence Chief Mikel Sensei Cantuji Yakaza, was also killed, along with the helicopter's pilot. The aircraft was operated by Lady Lori Helicopters. The cause of the crash is still unknown. Kenya's Air Accident Investigation Department is investigating. Sparks flew as Mayor Karen Bass and City Councilwoman Nithya Raman sparred over homelessness, housing, and public safety in the first debate of the general election campaign. During the 90-minute debate, Bass attempted to paint Raman as someone who lacks experience and support to carry out her visions for L.A. Raman went on the offensive, criticizing Bass for what she described was the incumbent's failure in maintaining basic city services, homelessness, and moving L.A. forward. That's the news, and you're up to date. K-Wave weather, pretty much like yesterday, maybe a couple of degrees cooler, lots of sunshine and heat. 89 today in L.A. and Orange Counties, 98 in the valleys and Inland Empire, 77 at the beaches. 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
4: This is Pastor Rick's Daily Hope with Rick Warren. I'm really glad you've joined us. And today, we're bringing our series from Psalm 23 called Living in the Goodness of God to a close, with a final look at how God's goodness meets you right where you are and brings hope even in difficult seasons. So let's get started with the final part of a message called Heaven, God's Eternal Goodness to You.
5: We act like this is all there is. Well, you only go around once in life. You better go with gusto. It's true. You only go around once in this life, but this is not the end of your life. God has long-range plans for you. You were made to last forever. God made you to last forever, not just for 100 years. And so we're going to be given assignments in heaven to do things, and you're going to be given and put in charge of things depending on how well you manage what you have here. Now, listen, God doesn't care how much money or wealth you've got here on this earth. What He cares about is how well you managed what He allowed you to have. And God doesn't care whether you've got a lot of talent or a little talent here on earth. What He cares is, did you use what you've got for Him? And God doesn't care whether you've got a lot of energy or little energy. God wants to know, are you using whatever energy you've got in the best way? Every decision you make of every moment of your day has eternal implications. Either make an eternity better or not as good for you. Now, when it says here, if you've been faithful with the few things I gave you on earth, I will put you in charge of many things. That phrase, in charge, the Bible calls this ruling with Christ. It also calls it reigning with Christ. And the Bible says that God is going to use you to rule and reign with him in eternity. His children are going to share in the responsibilities. Let me show you some verses up here on the screen. 2 Timothy 2:12. If we endure hardship for Christ, that means here on earth, you put up with the crazy looks in the office when you don't listen to the dirty joke, or when you don't go get drunk at the party, or when you turn down somebody's proposal to have an affair. If we endure hardship for Christ, we will also, look, reign with him. What a good God. That God would want you or me to reign with him. Let me show you another verse. John gives us another glimpse of heaven in Revelation chapter 22, and he says this. The throne of God and Jesus will be in the heavenly city. This is the heavenly city in heaven. It's called the New Jerusalem is the name for it. It's just a metaphor name. The throne of God and Jesus will be in the heavenly city, and his servants, that's you and me, will serve him. They, that's us, we will see his face, and they, we, won't need any light from a lamp or the sun in heaven, for God will be the light. And then notice he adds this in, and they will reign forever and ever. You will rule and reign with Christ in heaven. Did you know that? The Bible has a whole lot to say about this. We could go into a lot of other verses. So what are we going to do in heaven? We're going to be reunited with those we love. We're going to rest and all those other things. But we're also going to receive our rewards and receive our inheritance. And we're going to be reassigned to new things to do. And the more faithful you've been here on earth, the more God is going to give you in heaven. So everything you do has implications. Only one life will soon be passed. Only what's done for Christ will last. I want you to hear a testimony. Dave and Carrie have been my friends and Kay's friends for over 30 years. Dear people, Dave was a church planter. That means he started churches like I started Saddleback Church. And this church, Saddleback, actually sponsored Dave in a couple of different churches. One out in the desert and one up in Northern California, up in the Auburn area. And he pastored up there. And last year, Dave came back on staff at Saddleback, and he is now a pastor to the campus pastors, our 18 campus pastors. And his job is to encourage and mentor and help supervise all of our incredible campus pastors and supervise all of our different campuses. But I want you to hear his story about heaven. Give him a warm welcome.
6: Go for
7: Thank
6: it.
7: You. All right. Hi, Saddleback. I'm Dave, and Pastor Rick wanted me to just share how the reality of heaven has been a great comfort and great encouragement to me since my 5-year-old daughter, Jackie, lives in heaven, having lost a battle with a brain tumor. My wife and I are blessed to have 3 children, 2 living with us here on this earth, 1, Jackie, who lives in heaven. When Jackie, our youngest daughter, was 5, she was suddenly diagnosed with a brainstem tumor. It was so fast growing that the neurologist said it probably wasn't even in her brain 3 months before the diagnosis. After she was diagnosed, just 6 weeks later, she died in our arms. In just 42 days, our world turned upside down. Anyone who has lost a young child knows that it's one of the most excruciating, agonizing experiences you can ever experience here on this earth. And our family was completely crushed and devastated as a result. Without the love of Jesus, without the hope of heaven, without the promises of the Word of God, and without a strong support system from our church, we would have never made it as we passed through the valley of the shadow of death. But we know for sure, and I can say this, even having lost my daughter, that God is good, that heaven is real, that Jackie is alive, and that one day we're going to join her in that perfect place. That gives me hope. Before Jackie got sick, she always wanted a hamster. Now, my wife Carrie and I, we are not fans of the rodent, if you know what I mean. And we never let them get one, but we thought, what the heck? And so it was my job to go to the pet store with her and help her pick out her own pet hamster. So we go to this pet store, and she looks at every hamster. She holds every hamster, and she chooses a little dwarf hamster named Emily. As we're driving home from the pet store, she looks at me quizzically, and she says, "Daddy, when I get to heaven, will I see Grandpa right away?" Now, she doesn't know that she's going to die at this point. This is just a short time after her diagnosis. She knows she's sick because we're taking her to the doctor, but she's running around. She's fine from that standpoint. And she says, when I get to heaven, will I see Grandpa right away? And I said, that was her grandpa. My father had died a year earlier. And I said, "Yes, Jackie, you'll get to see Grandpa right away." She thought for a moment, and then she said, "Daddy, when I get to heaven, will I get to see Jesus right away?" And I said, "Yes, sweetie, you'll get to see Jesus right away." And then she held up her little hamster. Not like this. She held it like this. She's holding her little hamster, dangling him, really. And she says, "Daddy, can I take Emily with me to heaven?" Oh, my gosh. Now, I know the correct theological answer, okay? But I said, "Yes, sweetie, we can arrange that. We can arrange that." And then she looked at me, and I looked at her, and I said, "Jackie, you don't really think you're going to die, do you?" And then she said something I'll never forget. She said, "Silly daddy, we're all going to die someday." Amazing. Absolutely amazing. For a child at 5 years old to have this deep curiosity about heaven. She even asked Carrie if angels were going to escort her to heaven. And Carrie said, "Absolutely." God was preparing Jackie for her transition to eternity. Jackie's favorite movie was The Wizard of Oz. And the climax of that movie is when Dorothy clicks her heels and repeats over and over, "There's no place like home. There's no place like home." Well, when Jackie died, I was pastoring a church in Northern California that Saddleback had sponsored. And this Saddleback church that they sponsored, this church family of ours, sent me and Carrie a beautiful framed poster of The Wizard of Oz, but it said on it, "There's no place like heaven. There's no place like heaven." After Jackie died, heaven became especially real to our family. We thought about it more than ever before. Of course, I'd taught about heaven many times, but now I formed a close attachment to heaven. I know it. I feel it. I long for it. And anybody here who's lost a dear loved one knows exactly what I'm talking about. Now, I wanted to know everything I could about heaven, so I researched it. I wanted to discover what it fully means to dwell in the house of the Lord forever. As the Apostle Paul pointed out, in this life is not all there is. If this life was all there is, and if heaven did not exist, then our faith would be worthless. But Jesus promised that he was going and preparing a place for us. And if that was not true, then Jesus would be the greatest liar in history. But the truth is, we're just passing through this life on earth. As Pastor Rick says, this life is just a dress rehearsal for eternity and for heaven, where the real show will never end. The Apostle Paul said that if we're in God's family, our true citizenship is in heaven. So I can't wait to see my Savior. I can't wait to see my precious daughter and a lot of other people that I love. What a reunion that's going to be. I can only imagine. Sometimes when people talk to me about Jackie, they'll say, "I'm sorry you lost your daughter. Like I left her at the mall or somewhere like that and didn't know where to find her." But you know what? Our daughter is not lost. We know exactly where she is. I'm just upset that the little booger beat me there. In the Bible, King David also lost a child. And he said with complete confidence, "He will not return to me, but one day I will go to him." I know that feeling. Jackie will not come back here, but I will definitely go to be with her one day and be reunited with her in heaven. This is the true hope based on the reality of God's promises. Jackie loved to play a game where she would jump up onto the counter in the kitchen and she would jump into my arms. She'd ask me to go back sometimes. And sometimes she'd take a flying leap, sometimes 3 feet away, and I would catch her in my arms and we'd laugh and she'd say, "Daddy, do it again." And so she'd gotten to a point as a result now a few weeks later where she couldn't walk anymore. And yet she pointed for me to come and pick her up and she motioned for me to take her to the kitchen. And so I put her on the counter, thinking she wanted something from the refrigerator, and then she started to stand up just one more time. And it was all the strength in her little body that it could muster, and she was able to stand completely straight up. And then she jumped into my arms, and I just caught her, and I hugged her, and we laughed, and I just said, "Jackie, Daddy is so proud of you." And I'll never forget that moment. And every time I think about it now, I imagine what it was like when she jumped into our Heavenly Father's arms in heaven. If you haven't yet opened your life to your loving Heavenly Father and to Jesus who came to die for you and is right now preparing heaven for you, I'd urge you to do it at the end of the message today. Then you'll be ready for heaven too. God bless you, Saddleback. Thank you for letting me share.
5: Thank you, Dave, for that testimony. You know, after Jackie, who was 5 years old, died, her older sister, who is named Jessica, who's 12, wrote a poem in her younger sister's words and called it Heaven. I want to read you this poem, written by a 12-year-old. "Mommy, what's wrong with me? My head hurts so bad. You take me to the doctor and tell me I'm sick. Why do you and Daddy look so sad? I don't want any more radiation, Mommy. Please get me out of this place. I want to talk to you, but my mouth won't move. All I can do is watch your crying face. Mommy, I can laugh and smile again. Guess who I can see? Jesus is calling me toward heaven. He always said it's a great place to be. Mommy, I'm getting closer now. I'm walking through the big golden gate. Stop crying, Mommy, because I'll see you again. And I'll be happy up here as I wait. Have you settled this issue, this heaven issue? Only a fool would go through life unprepared for what you know is inevitable. Friends, we're not talking about some minor issue this weekend. We're talking about your eternal destiny. Forever and ever and ever and ever and ever and ever and ever. I'm betting my life that Jesus told the truth. What are you betting your life on? Well, I like to think that's not a very good basis for a bet. The night before Jesus Christ went to the cross, he gathered the 12 closest disciples together, and he said this to them, "Let not your heart be troubled. You believe in God, believe also in me. In my Father's house are many mansions. If it were not so, I would have told you. I go to prepare a place for you. And if I go and prepare a place for you, I will come again and receive you unto myself, that where I am, there you may be also." Thomas said unto Jesus, "Lord, we don't know where you're going. We don't know the way." And Jesus said, "I am the way. I am the truth. I am the life. No one comes to the Father except through me." I'm betting my life. He was telling the truth. What are you betting your life on? You better have better odds. If you've never opened your life to Christ, you need to do it now. And if you have opened your life to Christ, what on earth are you doing for heaven's sake? What are you doing now to prepare for the inevitable heaven? Even when you know where you're going, the vast majority of people pay no attention to the eternity issue. They're living 100% for here and now, which is a total waste. Because everything that's here and now isn't going to matter in 5 minutes, much less 50 years, much less for eternity. Stop wasting your life on stuff that doesn't matter. Reading things that don't matter, watching things that don't matter, listening to things that don't matter, talking about things that don't matter. Start living for things that last. Know what lasts and know what doesn't last, and invest your life in the things that are going to last forever. Let's bow our heads. Father, we thank you for heaven. And as we have now for 12 different sessions looked at your goodness, you are a good God. The Lord is my shepherd. I have everything that I need. When I need it, you will provide it. Thank you that when we're tired, you make us lie down in green pastures. And when we're stretched to the limit, you lead us beside still waters. And when we feel like there's nothing left to give, you restore our souls. Thank you that when we're confused, you lead us in the right paths for your name's sake. And thank you when we go through the troubles and trials and the deaths of life, that even when we walk through the valley of the shadow of death, we don't fear any evil because you're going to be with us. Thank you for every one of the metaphors that have the deep truths of your goodness that we've looked at in Psalm 23. Thank you that you prepare a banquet before us in the presence of our enemies, and you show how much you love us even in front of people who may hate us. That you anoint us with oil, that you heal our hurts, that you overflow our cup. You don't just give us what we need. You give us more than we need in every area of life. You are a good God. Thank you that surely goodness and mercy, those two sheepdog, are going to be nipping at our tails as we follow the shepherd. And thank you that I will dwell in the house of the Lord forever. God, how could you be that good? Why would you be that good? You are a good God. You thought us up. You created us. You love us even when we turn our back on you. You forgive us. You show us your grace. You sent your Son to die for us. And you want us to be in love with you and in fellowship with you and to live in your house forever and ever and ever. What a God you are. Lord, I pity those who don't know you. I've walked with you now over 50 years. I know you better than I know any of the people sitting here. And I thank that you've taken me through every stage of life, the ups and the downs and the highs and the lows. And I want other people to know you that way. If you've never opened your life to Christ, say, yep, Lord, today, this is it. Jesus Christ, I open my life completely to you. Just say that. Jesus Christ, I humbly open my life to you. I want to learn to love you and trust you and get to know you. I don't want to live on my own power anymore or my own purpose or my own plans. And God, the fact that you would want me in your heaven, in your family, is amazing grace. And I humbly ask you to accept me into your family. I want to be adopted in. I want to be born again into your family. In your name I pray. Amen.
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5: Jesus told his disciples that they should live their lives according to five specific purposes. He said, you've got to love God with all your heart, that's worship, and love your neighbor as yourself, that's ministry, that's called the Great Commandment. And then Jesus said, go make disciples, that's evangelism, baptize them into the family of God, that's fellowship, a sign of fellowship. And then he said, teach them to obey everything I've taught you, that's discipleship. And we call that the Great Commission. We believe it. Daily Hope, that a great commitment to the Great Commandment and the Great Commission will produce a great Christian, a great church, a great company, a great community. You know, I started Daily Hope so I could spread the good news about Jesus, not just across America, but all around the world. And we want people to know that God's Word is filled with hope and truth. And the power that we need to follow him every day is available to every single one. You know as well as I do that the Word of God changes lives. It's alive, it's active, and it breathes new life and new love into all of our lives. 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
2: 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I'm your host, Lynn Hackman. A very happy Thursday to you all. As you know, I've been out for a few days, and I want to thank my dear friend and colleague, Kate, for filling in for me for 3 days while I transitioned my dad into assisted living, and it was quite an experience, and while it had some challenges, I just feel really blessed to have been able to spend such quality time with my dad. He's almost 91, and we had such great conversations about faith and lots of fun memories. And as we were moving him, one of his prized possessions of everything is this desk blotter that he made out of a gift I gave him many years ago. And I think I may have mentioned this a while back, but we decided many years ago that for holidays, or particularly Christmas, that we didn't want to like give each other stuff, that we would give each other memories. So over the years, we've taken cooking classes and painting classes. Even recently, we've taken a couple of painting classes together. And so one Christmas, I made this little box, and on the outside, I just wrote, "I remember ... And in the box, I put 365 little sheets of paper with various memories from just whenever, from as far back as I could remember. And everything from, you know, I remember when you taught me how to drive a stick shift car. I remember when we went to the sushi making class. I remember when you taught me how to check a vessel's engine room for water leaks. I mean, just whatever it was, like, you know, from the mundane to the spectacular. And I worked on it for months, and I highly recommend it. If you have somebody in your life, maybe a parent or a brother or sister, I stole the idea, frankly, from another friend whose brother did one for him. And it's I just took a few months. I had a little notebook that I would just, as thoughts or memories came to mind, I would just write them down in the notebook. And before I knew it, I had pages and pages and pages of little, you know, memories. And then I just typed them up and cut them into little strips of paper and threw them in the box. And my dad took them, and he made like a desk, this huge desk blotter that he had laminated. And even I was reading some of the stuff that I've even forgotten about over the years that's on that blotter. And that was something he wanted to make sure that we moved into his new residence. So anyway, I feel really blessed to have been able to do that. So thanks to Kate and everybody here at K-Wave for covering for me. Boy, life slowed way down for the last 4 days, and it made me really realize how quickly we race through this life until we are forced by age or illness to really slow down and just take care of the next indicated thing. And so what a gift that my dad keeps giving me by being able to spend this time with him. And I'm very lucky. He's doing pretty good for his age. He's just physically needs a little bit more help these days. And so I'm very blessed that he's in a place where he's being well taken care of, and he's with like-minded friends and people that are helping him. And God has really blessed us in this way. Well, thanks for being with us this morning. We know that you have many choices of what you can listen to, and I'm blabbering on and on and on about my visit with Dad. But thanks for choosing K-Wave and for being with us here. Keep it up. New Beginning is coming up next with Pastor Greg Laurie, and you're listening to K-Wave.
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7: 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All you have to do is keep still." There are moments when everything feels unbearable. Your mind races, answers disappear, and exhaustion leaves you wondering what to do next. Then Scripture interrupts the chaos. "The Lord will fight for you." Being still is not surrender. It's trusting the one who sees the way forward. God's presence replaces hopelessness with peace and crushes Satan's lies. When you feel lost, remember He is fighting for you. Then give others the encouragement, compassion, and hope you needed yourself. "Jesus, in my lowest moment, just when Satan tells me I'm all alone, Your presence overwhelms me. And in the process, You crush Satan's lies, fully trusting You will fight for me. Love You, Jesus. Amen."
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9: Is Christianity just another religion? Pastor Greg Laurie says no. He explains a key difference between Christianity and other religions of the world.
10: If you were to sum up religion in one word, it would be the word do. Do this and you'll reach nirvana. Do this other thing and you might get to heaven. If you were to sum up Christianity in one word, it would be the word done. It's done. It's finished. It's completed because of the death of Christ on the cross.

0: to the fact that eternal life is a free gift from God, paid for by Jesus' death at Calvary. Some accept that gift and some don't. That's startling to believers. Heaven or hell, take your pick. Yeah, I just don't think heaven's the right fit for me. Well, today on A New Beginning, we'll take a look at that choice and how people each make the choices that lead to life or death. Pastor Greg is presenting an enlightening series in the book of Acts called The Upside Down Life.
1: I want to look at two men in the Bible that are placed side by side, Saul of Tarsus and Simon the Magician. One had a real conversion, the other did not. And this is a reminder that time will tell if a person is really a believer. Acts chapter 9, definitely one of my favorite stories in the Bible. Verse 1, Saul was uttering threats with every breath, and he was eager to kill the Lord's followers. So he went to the high priest, who requested letters addressed to the synagogues in Damascus, asking for their cooperation in the arrest of any followers of the way. Underline that phrase, the way. He found there. He wanted to bring them, both men and women, to Jerusalem in chains. This guy was heartless. As he was approaching Damascus on this mission, a light fell from heaven and it suddenly shone down around him, and he fell to the ground and heard a voice saying, "Saul, Saul, why are you persecuting me?" "Who are you, Lord?" Saul asked. The voice replied, "I am Jesus, whom you are persecuting. Now get up and go into the city, and you'll be told what to do." But the men who were with Saul stood speechless, for they heard the sound of someone's voice, but saw no one. We'll stop there. Don't you love that story? So here's Saul. He's like a wild animal. Verse 1 says he was uttering threats. And this is an interesting phrase. It means he was ravaging people to destroy them. He was just filled with fury. In fact, Paul said in Acts 26:11, when giving his testimony, a raging fury obsessed him. And if you were to have told Saul, "Hey, buddy, before you get to the end of this trip, you're going to be a Christian," he would have laughed in your face. I love this description of the first century Christians in verse 2. He requested letters addressed to the synagogues asking for the cooperation in the arrest of any followers of the way. Of the way. I mentioned to you before that the Christians did not get together and decide to call themselves Christians. They were called followers of the way. They called themselves followers of the way. No doubt based on the statement of Jesus in John 14:6, where he said what? "I am the," that's right, "the way, the truth, and the life." So they were followers of the way. They believed that Jesus was the way to God as we believe today. Well, most of us, or some of us. How many of you believe Jesus is the only way to a relationship with God? Raise your hand, okay? That's good. Because this is a non-negotiable. And I bring this up because it's now controversial to say that. To say that there's only one way to a relationship with God, and that is through Jesus Christ. Some would say, well, that's not right. I read recently that 70% of born-again Christians were polled, and they said they did not believe that Jesus is the only way to God. My response is, are you sure you're a born-again Christian? How can you say that, because it's so clear in Scripture how this is a non-negotiable truth? Why do I believe Jesus is the only way to the Father? Because Jesus said so. Now, it really comes down to that. Are we going to believe the Bible or not? I know it seems very open-minded of you, maybe even compassionate of you, to say, well, all roads really lead to God. And really, when you get down to it, all religions really teach the same thing, which is your way of saying, I don't know what the heck I'm talking about. Because if you take an honest look at the great religions of the world, you will see they clearly do not all teach the same thing. In fact, if you were to sum up religion in one word, it would be the word do. Do. Do this and you'll find inner peace. Do that and you'll reach nirvana. Do this other thing and you might get to heaven. If you were to sum up Christianity in one word, it would be the word done. It's done, it's finished, it's completed because of the death of Christ on the cross. So you have a choice. You can go with done or you can go with do. Do and do. Acts 4:12 says, there's salvation in no one else. There's no other name under heaven given among men by which we must be saved. There were people of the way, not a way or a better way. There were people of the only way. So it's afternoon. The sun's probably shining. Saul's on his way to kill Christians. It's a good day in the mind of Saul of Tarsus. Verse 3 says, a light fell from heaven and shone around him, and he fell to the ground. And the voice says, Saul, Saul, why are you persecuting me? I love Saul's response. Who are you, Lord? Who are you? And I know that Saul's probably thinking, don't say Jesus. Don't say Jesus. Who are you, Lord? I am Jesus. That's echo. Who you are persecuting. And Saul said, don't. He realized that the very God he thought he was serving, he was in fact opposing. So Saul believes, and we're going to have to put that in freeze frame, and we'll come to that later, because now we're going to shift gears and look at the other character in our story. We have one who was converted, Saul of Tarsus. Now we have another who appears to be converted, but in fact, he is opposer, because things are not always as they appear. I was with Chuck Smith years ago, and we did a TV show together. And afterwards, we went into the little back room, and they had a whole bunch of sushi out there. So there was some wasabi. You know what wasabi is? So you take a little bit of wasabi, you mix it up in the soy sauce, and you dip your sushi in the wasabi, right? Well, so I'm there with Chuck Smith. He's looking at all this food, and he's filling his plate with sushi. I said, wow, Chuck, I didn't know you love sushi. He says, I love sushi. Great. And then he takes a big ball of wasabi, a big ball, and he pops it in his mouth. I'm like, and he turns bright red. And tears are starting to come out of his eyes. And he just stands there. And then he finally swallows it. And I said, Chuck, you're not supposed to eat that. And Chuck says, I thought it was guacamole. Oh, man. It's brutal. But a great story. Thank you, Pastor Chuck. Things are not always as they appear. That's certainly the case with Simon. Simon the Sorcerer.
2: Pastor Greg Laurie will have the second half of his message in just a moment.
1: You know, I've heard people describe a trip to Israel as seeing the Bible actually come to life. Hey, everybody, Greg Laurie. And I've been to Israel many times, and I've led a lot of tours, and I have to say that's absolutely true. Listen, when you're walking on the same stones that Jesus himself walked on, well, that's something that's enriching to your faith. It's not just a travel experience. 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Think of it this way. It's a vacation with a purpose. And we're going to be taking a tour of Israel April 6th to 15, 2027. 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
2: 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Well, Pastor Greg has been focusing on the life of Saul of Tarsus, and now he contrasts it with the story of Simon the Magician, or Simon the Sorcerer.
1: Little backdrop on the story before we read about it. Philip was in town, and he was praying for people, and miracles were happening. And it's a great time. Enter Simon the Sorcerer. Acts chapter 8, verse 9. We're going back now. Back to Acts 8, verse 9. A man named Simon had been a sorcerer for many years, amazing the people of Samaria. and claiming to be someone great. Everyone from the least to the greatest often spoke of him as the Great One, the power of God. They listened closely to him because for a long time he astounded them with his magic. But now the people believed Philip's message of the good news concerning the kingdom of God and the name of Jesus Christ. As a result, many men and women were baptized. Then Simon himself believed and was baptized and began following Philip wherever he went. And he was amazed at the signs and great miracles Philip performed. So at first glance, it looks like this guy Simon became a believer. So Simon the magician, he was probably steeped in occultism, but he probably had some pretty cool magic tricks up his sleeve that were nothing more than sleight of hand and trickery. But whatever Simon did, he had the people eating out of his hand. He was very popular. He was even called the Great One. You're the Great One. Well, he enjoyed that. Well, along comes Philip, and Philip wrecks everything. And he preaches the gospel, and real power is now on display because there's no power that can compete with the power of the gospel because it's the power of God unto salvation. So Simon had no magic trick to match this. So we read in verse 13, he believed and was baptized. Now, was he converted? Well, I don't know. I kind of tend to doubt it for this reason. Because if you drop down to verse 20, we see that Peter showed up in town along with John. And they were performing miracles by the hand of God. And Simon said, listen, I want to buy this trick, this thing you guys are doing. I want this in my repertoire. So how much to buy this ability? Well, that didn't play well. Peter says in verse 20, may your money be destroyed with you for thinking God's gift can be bought. You have no part in this, and your heart is not right with God. Repent of your wickedness and pray to the Lord. Perhaps he will forgive you of your evil thoughts, for I can see you're full of bitter jealousy and held captive by sin. Wow. So it's a super serious charge that Peter is leveling at Simon when he says, may your money be destroyed with you. But wait, it says he believed and was baptized. Doesn't that mean he was a Christian? Not necessarily. Simon, I think, was faking a conversion because it was something he really wanted. But the Bible leaves the story open-ended. He was told to repent. Did he repent later? I don't know. Hopefully he did. But this much is true. You can say you're a Christian and not be a Christian. In John 2, we read that when Jesus was in Jerusalem at the Passover, many believed in his name when they saw the signs which he did. But then this statement, but Jesus did not commit himself to them, for he knew all men. Wait, what? Many believed in him when they saw the signs, but Jesus did not commit himself to them. You could translate it this way. Many believed in him, but he didn't believe in them. That's John 2. Right on the heels of that is John 3. Amazing insight. And what do we read in John 3? Now there was a Pharisee named Nicodemus who came to Jesus at night. And what happened with him? Well, he believed. We know that later Nicodemus became a believer. But he had this conversation with Christ. So that's a contrast. Hey, many appeared to be believing, but they were not believers. But here's this guy, the most unexpected guy, Nicodemus, a leader of the Pharisees, who actually did become a believer. We have that same picture in this story before us. Here's a man who did not want to become a believer. The last thing he wanted was Jesus. His name was Saul. He became a true Christian. Here's a man that appeared to want to be a believer, but he really did not. His name was Simon. If you're a real believer, you need to repent of your sin. That's what Peter said. He said, you need to repent of this. And repentance doesn't just mean being sorry. It means being sorry enough to stop. In closing, I wonder if I'm talking to someone that's been kicking against the goads. And by that I mean, you're kicking against the Holy Spirit. You're resisting the convicting work of the Spirit who's trying to draw you to himself. Why? Well, we get this idea that being a Christian, such a drag. Rules, regulations, absolutes. I want to just do what I want to do and go where I want to go and live the way I want to live and hang out with the people I want to hang around with. And then you go down that path and you see how empty that is. And meanwhile, Jesus is still calling you. Did it ever occur to you that God's plan for you is far better than your plan for yourself? I love that verse that I quote often, Jeremiah 29:11. It says, I know the thoughts that I think towards you, says the Lord, thoughts of peace and not of evil, to give you a future and a hope. Reminds me of a story I heard about a guy who was being pursued by an attorney. And this man was certain that that attorney wanted to serve him with a subpoena. So this guy made it his mission in life to evade the attorney. This went on for 13 years, and that attorney was never able to make contact with this man. Well, the man got very sick, and he was actually dying, and he was in the hospital. And lo and behold, they wheel that attorney in right next to him. He was sharing the room with the attorney. The man turned to the attorney and said, go ahead, serve me the subpoena. I don't even care now. I'm going to die. The attorney said, subpoena? I have a written document telling you that you had inherited $45 million. See, that's us running from God. Oh, I don't want God's will. God wants to bless you. God wants to forgive you. God wants to guide you. God wants to put supernatural gifts in your life and use you to change the world. What are you running from? What are you afraid of? You should be running to Him, not away from Him. And you could do that right now. There might be somebody that is caught in a cycle of addiction. And you've tried so many times to break free. This can be your moment where everything changes because of Jesus. Maybe there's somebody here that has been fighting with God. And that, by the way, is a losing proposition. Don't get in a fight with God. You're going to so lose. Right? As it's been said, your arms are too short to box with God. Just submit to God. His plan for you is good. He's trying to bless you. He's trying to get you on the right course. And maybe somebody here needs to get on that course. Jesus died on the cross for your sin. Paid the price for every sin you've ever committed. And He will forgive you right here, right now, in a moment, if you will turn to Him. Not a fake conversion like Simon, a real conversion like Saul. Let's all pray. Father, we thank You for Your word to us. We know it's true. And I know there are people here that need to get right with You. And I'm praying that at this very moment, Your Holy Spirit will convince them of their need for Jesus and bring them to Yourself. In Jesus' name I pray.

0: 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And I know that word growing is important.
1: Yes.
0: It's full of such great insight. And let me ask you this. If a brand new believer picked up this book today, what do you hope would happen in their life over the next 6 months?
2: Yeah, I would hope that they would internalize these principles and develop disciplines. I know we don't like to hear that word these days. We want everything fast. You know, you can type in what you want and get same-day delivery from Amazon. Mm. DoorDash can bring your food in an instant. Mm. You can get your information immediately. And so we look at the Christian life and we want to know what the hack is, what the shortcut is. And the reality is, it doesn't work that way. The Christian life has been defined as long obedience in the same direction. And I think that we need to apply discipline. Just as you use discipline to say no to dessert, or discipline to go to the gym, or discipline to resist temptation, etc., you need to apply discipline and say there's certain things I'm going to do every day if I feel like it or not. And one of those disciplines is I'm going to read the Bible every day. There was an old song we used to sing, read your Bible, pray every day, and you will grow in love. Remember that? Well, that's theologically correct. Read your Bible, pray every day, and you will grow in love. Psalm 1 says, happy is the man that doesn't walk in the counsel of the ungodly, or stand in the way of sinners, or sit in the seat of the scornful. But listen, his delight is in the word of God, and in it he meditates day and night. Start your day with the Bible, end your day with the Bible, and work it in the middle of the day sometime too. And so here's a new book that we're offering. You mentioned the title, What Every Growing Christian Needs to Know. And I go into some depth, encouraging believers to study their Bibles, giving some helpful tips on how they can do that more effectively, why it will bring joy into their life. As I mentioned earlier, in Psalm 1, his delight, it says. It doesn't say his drudgery. No, his delight is in the word of the Lord. Every Christian should look forward to reading the Bible and hearing the Bible taught. So if you look forward to like listening to our broadcast and other Bible teaching shows, that's a good sign. That's an indication of spiritual growth. In fact, the very fact that you're listening right now tells me something about you. It tells me that you want to know Jesus more. It tells me that you want to grow as a Christian. So let us help you do that. And we'll rush you a copy of What Every Growing Christian Needs to Know for your gift of any size. Dave will tell you more about that now.
0: Yeah, you can get more information about the book at harvest.org. And you can make your donation while you're online, and the book will be on its way to you. 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Well, Pastor Greg, you spoke today about having a relationship with the Lord.
1: Yeah.
0: Someone can enter into that kind of relationship with God right now, can't they?
2: Yeah, they really can. That's the amazing thing. I think people are surprised that it doesn't take years to become a Christian. It doesn't take months. It doesn't take weeks. It doesn't take days. It doesn't even take hours. You can believe on the spot. And I would like to lead you in a prayer where you can ask for his forgiveness, a prayer where you can receive Jesus Christ into your life as your Savior and Lord. So if you want Christ to come into your life, if you want him to forgive you of your sin, if you want a second chance in life, if you want to go to heaven when you die, stop what you're doing and pray after me. These words, Lord Jesus, I know I am a sinner. And I'm sorry for my sin. And I turn from it now. And I choose to follow you from this moment forward. As Savior and Lord. As God and friend. Thank you for loving me and calling me and forgiving me. In Jesus' name I pray. Amen.
0: Amen. And listen, if you have just prayed those words with Pastor Greg, the Lord has heard you and forgiven you of your sin. The Bible says Jesus is faithful and just to forgive us of our sin and cleanse us from all unrighteousness. 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We'll talk about doing that. 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
1: 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I'm your host, Lynn Hackman. Keep it right here. Pastor Chuck Swindoll is going to continue in the book of Job today and a lesson about how Job had to, well, he had to deal with some insensitive friends.
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9: Job had lost everything. His wealth, his children, his health. And the friends who traveled far to comfort him, they made everything worse. Yesterday on Insight for Living, Chuck Swindoll introduced us to Zophar, the third and perhaps harshest of Job's so-called comforters, a man who traded sympathy for sarcasm and compassion for condemnation. In today's study, Chuck continues to recount this heartrending story, picking up in chapters 11 through 14, where Job finally pushes back against his insensitive friends. Chuck titled his message, When Rebuke and Resistance Collide.
10: Zophar makes an error in judgment that commonly occurs among legalists. He does acknowledge the infinitude and greatness of God. That's correct. He urges Job to understand such truths and to realize their implications, and that's necessary. Not in this case, but normally it would be necessary. It could be helpful. But then, with veiled arrogance, he exhorts Job to fall in line, implying that he knows what Job won't admit. Men and women, be awfully careful about telling other people they're going through what they're going through because they're sinful. Be very careful about that. If you don't have the evidence and if you don't have the proof, you're terribly close to serving as a judge. And people are sometimes implicated in a wrong where they themselves are innocent. Be really careful about generalizations. Guard yourself from taking a role of prophet and priest, as Zophar does with Job. Some of you are very intelligent. You have a great grasp of God's word, and I commend you for that. Prove it by your restraint. And by the way, if one of your youngsters is wayward and you're just eating your heart out because you raised them right and they're going wrong, remember, the one who has done the most perfect job of being a parent has the most wayward kids, and that's God. Isn't that a relief? Remember the tether he let you have when you were going wrong and when I was going wrong and times in our lives? And isn't it amazing how the Lord, in long suffering, and finally one day said, that's enough, boom, and, you know, like a dog on a clothesline, and it runs on a chain and you kind of jerks a snot out of him when he goes, huh, I guess I shouldn't run that far next time. And it's amazing how God can do that. Well, Job says, okay, that's enough. Job responds, and we've got to admire him. By the way, it's a good time for me to tell you a story. When our older son, Kurt, was in high school, he played flute. And the flute section sat in that particular band in front of the trombone section. Kurt was a lower classman, and there was an upperclassman who was not only further along in grade, but he was a bigger boy and played trombone. And if you know trombone, you know it has a spit valve right on the end of the slide. And you've got to be careful where you blow your spit, okay? And professionals don't just go all over unless they're in high school and they're upperclassmen. And so this fellow puts his finger on the spit valve and goes and blows a spit all over Kurt's arm. So Kurt tells me about it later. He said, so Dad, I told him, don't do that anymore. Don't blow the spit on me. Well, that kid couldn't wait to work up more spit. I mean, he would just... So he fills up his slide with it, and Kurt says, you know, you're going to wish you hadn't done that if you do that one more time. Boy, this kid. Come back next Sunday, I'll tell you what he did. No. The third time, the guy goes, and Kurt goes... and hits the bell of the trombone and drives the mouthpiece through the teeth of the kid. And now he looks like the opposite of Bugs Bunny, you know. He goes, oh, blood and everything. Kurt continues to play flute. It's amazing. It's the last time the kid blew a spit on him. Remarkable. I would love to go further with that story, but I'm going to stop there. Chapter 12, Job goes, you're not going to keep talking to me like that. Fellow Christian, listen to me. You're not a doormat placed before the heels of every legalist that comes down the pike. You are neither ignorant nor unimportant. You are a child of God. No one has the right to shame you or take advantage of you. No one. Job responds, having learned a little sarcasm from his friends, truly then, you are the people. By the way, it's plural, so y'all. Truly then, y'all are the people. And with all y'all's wisdom, it's going to die when you die. Oh, what a shame. You three guys are going to die, and there won't be any more wisdom left. Isn't that a great line? Truly, you are unbelievable. As he's scratching his sores and trying to survive. Look at verse 3. But I have intelligence as well as you, and I am not inferior to any one of you. I love that. You're not going to keep blowing the spit on me. Who does not know the things you've told me about the living God? Gentlemen, I am your age. I've been there and back. And in your eyes, I'm a joke, verse 4. He called it what it was. They didn't have the gall to call him what they thought of him. I am a joke to my friends. I am the one who called on God and he answered him. I am the just and blameless one. I am the one you think of as a joke. Are there worse insults in life than being seen in the eyes of another as a joke? Maybe not. Probably worse than being seen as a pawn is to be seen as a joke. Me, the one who has talked with the living God. Me, the one who understands who he is and what he is about. I am a joke in your eyes. He who is at ease holds calamity in contempt as prepared for those whose feet slip. And then he goes into the whole subject of the control of God, and he asks him to visit the beast of the field and the birds of the air, verse 7, and the fish of the sea, verse 8. Who among these does not know that the hand of the Lord has done this? It is of God, Zophar and Bildad and Eliphaz. Listen to me. It is of God. You can't explain it. I can't explain it. But the beasts of the field acknowledge, built within them are all of these God controls. They would be able, if they could speak our language, to tell you their story. He gets into he sort of gets a roll on, if you will, beginning at verse 16 down through 24. Look carefully at the list of things. With him are strength and sound wisdom. The misled and the misleader belong to him. He makes counselors walk barefoot, makes fools of judges. Who's in charge here? It's the living God. He loosens the bond of kings and binds their loins. He makes priests walk barefoot. He likes that word picture. And overthrows the secure ones. He deprives the trusted ones of speech and takes away the discernment of the elders. He pours contempt on nobles and loosens the belt of the strong. He reveals mysteries from the darkness and brings the deep darkness into light. It is God. It is the inscrutable Almighty God who is in charge of such things. Don't you think I know that? What a creative way to say it. The God I serve takes delight in undoing human doings and in dismantling human enterprises, in executing his miraculous undertakings. He alone is in full control. Daniel wrote, all the inhabitants of the earth are as nothing. He does according to his will in the army of heaven and among the inhabitants of the earth. No one can say unto him, what are you doing? Daniel 4:35. Job says, that's the one before whom I bow. And Job implies, I'm not sure you've ever met him. Don't bully me. While I cannot answer why I'm suffering like this, I can tell you, somehow and in some way, the God of heaven, the silent God, the one who seems to be the absent God from my setting right now, is still in control. You think I'm a hollow-headed dummy? Verse 1, chapter 13, my eye has seen all of this, my ear has heard and understood it. What you know, I also know. I am not inferior to you, I repeat. Matter of fact, you are of no help to me. But I would speak to the Almighty and I desire to argue with God, but you smear with lies. Look at his diagnosis. You are all worthless, or his prognosis. You are all worthless physicians. I'd say that pretty well puts it on the line right there. Look, oh, that you would be completely silent, that it would become your wisdom. Turn to Proverbs 17. 17:27, okay? Just hold your place here and look at Proverbs. Job, Psalms, Proverbs, there it is. 17:27. I want you to see the wisdom of keeping your mouths closed. This is a great verse. 17:27. He who restrains his words has knowledge. He who has a cool spirit. Isn't that great? He who has a cool spirit is a man of understanding. Even a fool, when he keeps silent, is considered wise. See, why take away the question? If you open your mouth, they'll know. If you don't ever open your mouth, they'll think you're wise. When he closes his lips, he's considered prudent. There you have it. That's what Job is getting at. Would to God that you would just stay silent. If you had just come to sympathize and if you had just come to comfort, then your silence would have conveyed all of that and more. But you open your mouths and you are such fools, though you speak as though you were wise. You're worthless physicians. Look at the indictment of verse 9. Will it be well when he examines you? Great question. Verse 13, be silent before me so that I may speak, then let come on me what may. Though he slay me, verse 15, I will hope in him. 17, listen carefully to my speech. Let my declaration fill your ears. Behold, now I have prepared my case. I know that I will be vindicated. Who will contend with me? For then I would be silent and die. With that, he closes his comments to the men, and he opens his words to the God he loves at this point, the one he wishes he would get an audience with. Don't remove your hand from me, and don't let the dread of you terrify me. Verse 23, how many are my iniquities and sins? Make known to me my rebellion and my sin. Just reveal it, Lord. Just show me, whatever it may be. Then he describes life in verse 1 of chapter 14. Man who is born of a woman is short-lived and full of turmoil. The Living Bible says, how frail is man, how few his years, how full of trouble. Isn't that a good commentary on life? How frail, how few, and how full of trouble. He describes himself with three-word pictures, like a flower, verse 2, like a shadow, verse 2, like a hired man, verse 6. Man is frail like a flower. Man is fleeting like a shadow. We humans are full of trouble like a hired man. This is a vulnerable man. This is a hurting man. Now he really searches an issue that plagues every person with a terminal illness. Job doesn't see himself getting better. And so he now deals with life beyond. He says in verse 7, and don't let your mind wander here, track this. There is hope for a tree when it's cut down that it will sprout again. Its roots will not fail. Though its roots grow old in the ground, its stump dies in the dry soil. At the scent of water, it will flourish and put forth springs like a plant. That's why when you clear a field, the old seasoned woodsman will say, pull them out by the stump. Don't leave the stump. You leave a stump, soon as rain comes, the green sprouts. The tree will come back. The shrub will come back. That's the way it is with a plant, with a tree. Verse 10. But man. Man dies and lies prostrate. Man expires. And where is he? Job's questioning life beyond. As water evaporates from the sea and a river becomes parched and dried up, so man lies down and does not rise. He mentions he rises later on, but understand something. This is an ancient book. Now, stay with this. This is an ancient book written in probably the patriarchal era, when very little progress of revelation had run its course. Job knows very little about the doctrine of resurrection. And it's recorded here exactly as he thought. That doesn't mean that's all there is to the subject, for we have a whole Bible full of further truth. The progress of revelation has revealed more and more, so that today we can pretty well describe what happens at death, immediately after death, and beyond. Even the destinies of heaven and hell. Job has a question mark, and he says, a man dies, he lies down, and he doesn't rise. Verse 14, unlike a tree, if a man dies, will he live again? All the days of my struggle, I will wait until my change comes. Then the chapter ends in sort of a depressed whimper. The message renders it. Meanwhile, mountains wear down and boulders break up. Stones wear smooth and soil erodes. As you relentlessly grind down our hope, you're too much for us, O God. As always, you get the last word. We don't like it. Our faces show it, but you send us off anyway. If our children do well for themselves, we never know it. If they do badly, we're spared the hurt, body and soul. That's it for us, a lifetime of pain, a lifetime of sorrow. End of Job's response. We know now that when one dies, we live on. Jesus himself taught, I am the resurrection and the life. He that believes in me, even though he may die on this earth, yet shall he continue to live. He that lives and believes in me shall never die. In fact, we all have eternal life. We all have eternal life, but the destinies are different. Some will spend eternity with God in heaven. Some will spend eternity without God in hell. Those are the only two alternatives. And he says more about hell than about heaven in the scriptures. Sobering. Yes, Job, when we die, we live again. In fact, we live on. It's always a challenge to know how to wrap up a message that is this broad. You've been very patient to sit through this and to listen to these comments. Let me close with three questions, all three from the text. Three questions. One has to do with depth. One has to do with discovery. One has to do with destiny. Depth. Job 11:7. Are you seeking to know the depths of God, or are you just skimming the surface? You've got to answer. I am so busy answering for Chuck Swindoll, I can't answer for another person here. I do not know you well enough to know. And we're all good at faking it, so we can look like we're going to the deep things when in fact we're just skating. So you answer. Are you seeking to know the depths of God, or are you just skimming the surface? Just going to religious meetings. Just reading religious books, learning religious language. I'm finishing Larry Crabb's fine latest book titled The Pressure's Off, where he writes, as a culture, present-day Christianity has redefined spiritual maturity. The Reformers knew we were saved to glorify God. We moderns live to be blessed. The mature among us are now thought to be the successful, the happy, the effective people on top of things and doing well. We're more attracted to sermons and books and conferences that reveal the secrets to fulfillment than to spiritual direction that leads us through affliction into the presence of the Father. We seem more interested in managing life into a comfortable existence than in letting God spiritually transform us through life's hardships. Wow. That cuts to the quick, doesn't it? Don't run from the hardship. Don't seek a friend who'll help you get out from under it quickly. Stay there. Stay in it. He'll get you through it. But he'll take you through it. Friends will try to get you out of it. Because after all, we want to be blessed. He'll bless us for going through it. Are you seeking to know the depths of God, or are you just skimming the surface? 13:9. Will it be well when God examines your life, or will it be a disappointing discovery? I can't speak for you because I don't know. But I do know that we will all stand before the judgment seat of Christ, that each one of us may give account of the things done in his body, whether they were good or evil, even whether the motive was right or wicked. We'll give an account. Is that going to be a disappointing discovery, or will it be well with you? Probing, isn't it? Haunting. You anticipate already the last one. 14:14, when you die, where will you live again? With him or away from his presence forever? If you know the Lord Jesus Christ, at the time you die, you will spend forever in the presence of the Father in what is called heaven. The bliss and the rewards of glory with him are almost beyond our imagination. Or if you in this life choose not to take the Lord Jesus Christ as your substitute for sin and placing your full confidence and trust in him for forgiveness and eternal life, then at your death you are in hell forever. There is no purgatory. There's no praying out of that place where you are temporarily for a while until enough people pay enough money or say enough prayers to get you out. You're a goner. Sobering, isn't it? C.S. Lewis wrote, "There's no doctrine which I would more willingly remove from Christianity than the doctrine of hell, if it lay in my power. But it has the full support of Scripture, and especially of our Lord's own words. It has always been held by the Christian church, and it has the support of reason." C.S. Lewis was no intellectual pushover. Believe the Bible. Your destiny is determined when you're alive, not after you die. Let's bow together. I invite any one of you who has not, up until this time, given your heart to Christ to do so now. The key word is now. Now. You're surrounded by those who have been so persuaded, and they would tell you without hesitation that they have never regretted the decision. You will never know peace. You will never know real strength when hardship becomes unbearable, like you can know it in Christ. Come today. Believe now. Our Father, we thank you for the searching truths of your word, for what seems to the passerby as philosophical meanderings. What we have here are dialogues of destiny, truths to live by, insights that prepare us for now and for eternity. We are frail, our years are few, and full of trouble. They proliferate, it seems. Thank you for not leaving us when those

0: and we feel as though they are drowning us, thank you for staying near. I pray for those who have never trusted the Lord Jesus that you will bring them this very day to the cross, that they might know him and have the assurance of heaven. And we all might be able to say, it is well with my soul. In Jesus' name, everyone said, amen.
1: 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Those words are easy to sing on a good day. But Job teaches us they mean something far deeper when life is hard, when friends disappoint, and when God seems silent. You're listening to Insight for Living. Today, Chuck Swindoll reminds us that we may be frail, but we're never alone. Whatever you're facing right now, that truth is yours to hold on to. Chuck titled his message, When Rebuke and Resistance Collide. Maybe you identified with Job's story today. Perhaps you're the target of someone's harsh criticism, and you can't seem to rise above it as Job did. Well, we want you to know the entire team at Insight for Living cares deeply for you. And it's our prayer that today's message from Chuck and this complete series on Job will provide a daily reassurance that God knows your story. 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The title is Awakened by Grace. If you'd like to be one of the first to learn about its release, you can sign up to receive a notification online at insight.org/memoir. 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I'm Bill Meyer, inviting you to join us when Chuck Swindoll continues to describe the heroic endurance of Job. 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
2: 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I'm your host, Lynn Hackman. Neurosurgeon Dr. Lee Warren is the guest coming up next on Focus on the Family, and he joins John Fuller and Jim Daly for a conversation about our brains and how brain science and the Bible come together quite nicely, and the research that's being done on the brain and how our faith applies to our brain function. And I can tell you this, the last 4 days when I was moving my dad, it was, I felt like I was constantly, continuously praying that everything would go well. And it did, but it really helped my brain not to kind of get out in front of me and, you know, anticipating that something bad might happen, or just that everything would go smoothly, just making sure everything was coordinated properly and all the different appointments and things that we had to pull together. It really, I don't know, it helped me. So there's definitely official science behind it somewhere, but I can just testify that the last few days, faith got me through. And John and Jim are going to talk to Dr. Warren about his book, The Life-Changing Art of Self-Brain Surgery, as it relates to Christianity and our brains. So if you think sometimes you're losing it or your brain isn't functioning properly, well, this is, they've got a lot to tell you about how our brains function. So keep it right here. That's coming up on Focus on the Family, and you're listening to K-Wave.
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8: That's why all of a sudden you start reading scripture like Romans 12 about renewing your mind. And you start seeing that the Bible had it right all along. 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It's what you think about determines what your brain becomes.
7: That's neurosurgeon Dr. Lee Warren talking about the brain and how faith and brain science have come together. I'm looking forward to a great conversation today on Focus on the Family with Jim Daly. Thanks for joining us. I'm John Fuller.
9: John, this topic of brain science, it fascinates me, how we think, how our minds work, and impact everything we do in life, all within a Christian context. We don't need to shrink back from the science of it all, because as Dr. Warren's going to explain, boy, science and scripture are coming together, especially in neuro research. And as we touched on last time, this is not some kind of new age discussion about positive thinking. As you'll learn, we really do have some agency and control over how we process things and how, with God's help as the designer, we can overcome dysfunction and trauma and choose a healthier path in life. There's a lot we can take away from this discussion and apply to our lives, to our marriages, and to our parenting.
7: Dr. Lee Warren is a neurosurgeon and best-selling author. His book is called The Life-Changing Art of Self-Brain Surgery. Such an interesting title. Be sure and get the book from us here at Focus on the Family. That helps us continue on in so many ways with this family ministry. Let's go ahead now and listen to the second half of the conversation with Dr. Warren on Focus on the Family with Jim Daly.
9: Dr. Warren, as a neurosurgeon and a believer in Jesus, When you look at the anatomy of the brain and this idea in Scripture that we're body, soul, and spirit,
8: yeah.
9: as both a Christian and a scientist, what does that mean to you? What is our mind? What is our soul? What are those things for you?
8: So the Bible uses three terms, mind, heart, and soul, and it conflates the terms. They really all mean the same thing. It's the part of you that is not going to die when your body dies. So even though society tells us that our brains are us, that everything, in fact, traditional neuroscience says everything about you is because of brain activity. But 21st century neuroscience is starting to hint at there's a difference between mind and brain, which is what the Bible always said all along. So every Christian that's listening to our voices today already believes that there's a part of them that's going to live forever, that's not buried when your brain is gone, right? And so mind is the part of you that's eternal, that was made in God's image. It's not your body that was made in God's image. It's your mind, your spirit, your soul. And so mind has controlling influence over what brain becomes. Brain is the hardware through which we project our mental life that God has given us into the world and interact with other humans. So mind and brain are not the same thing. What we know now is that we have tremendous control over what our brains do based on what we think about and what we ponder, how we spend our mental energy. That's exactly what Ephesians chapter 4 in the Bible is about. All the trouble the Gentiles have is because of the futility of their thinking, Paul says in Ephesians 4:17. And in 4:23, he says, but not you. You're made new in the attitude of your minds. Your mind is different than your brain.
9: Wow, that is fascinating. Mm-hmm. Dr. Warren, one of the distinctions many writers, authors have talked about, philosophers, is this distinction between the rest of the created world and us being made in the image of God. And I think specifically they'll point to things like music, art, the emotions of the soul, love, and greed, and hate, and all those things that we uniquely seem to experience being made in his image. And then, of course, the stain of sin in humanity from the fall of Adam and Eve. How do you process that as a neurosurgeon and this idea between good and evil and the battle that we have and what our makeup is?
8: We have an easy ability to forget that we're always in a spiritual war, right? That there's a spiritual component to what's going on around us. And so you have a mind that's immaterial, it's made in God's image, that is meant to communicate with him and live with him forever. And that's in a body, embodied in a brain that allows it to project into this, to the world. And animals have brains and only humans have minds. So the difference between us and the rest of the created order is that we have this immaterial, eternal part that allows, God gave us this gift of selective attention. We among all the things he created, have the ability to decide to think about one thing and not another, to choose to put our intention and our will and our focus on something and not something else. We don't have animal instincts. We have the ability to choose. And then we're in this spiritual battle where the enemy of our soul wants to make us believe that we're just the brains in our head, that we're obligated to behave certain ways, that we're required to respond in certain ways, that we're required to follow our heart or follow our instinct or behave like everybody else does. And the truth is, if you can understand that there's an enemy that's trying to do the steal and kill and destroy part, and your creator came here to give you the abundant part. Abundance is not about circumstances. It's about the peace of mind that comes from knowing that you always have a choice in what you get to decide to think about, how you feel inside, and how you interact with other people and with your creator. That's why awe and wonder and music and art and all those things are different for us than they are for the rest of the created order, because God allows us to ponder things and decide to choose to think about things, and that changes what our bodies and our lives become.
9: I know you're a neurosurgeon, a psychologist or psychiatrist. What they're dealing with high levels of anxiety and depression in the culture right now, how does a person that wakes up already predisposed to kind of thinking fearfully of everything around them, right, structurally, how do they begin to rethink that when that's your pattern?
8: So the first thing is to realize that the research shows that a large percentage of the automatic things that we think and feel, so these thoughts that pop into our heads or these moods kind of come upon us, a large percentage of those are not based on anything that's real. They're just based on your brain trying to make sense out of the environment or out of your past experience. And so if you're used to feeling a certain way all the time, your brain will sort of wake you up feeling that way. But as soon as you learn that you can start to ponder things from a different perspective, and your brain will begin to reinforce what you're you're telling it to focus on, your mood will follow that. The psychology is very clear now. The people who learn to think more positively, again, not false positivity, but to think more realistically that I have some control and some agency in what I feel and what my life turns out to be if I choose to renew my mind, like the Bible says. So I would say if you're struggling with mood or affect, like, understand that you're not the victim of that. You don't have to respond to what your brain and your emotions are telling you. You can literally use your mind to control your brain from the top down and decide rather how you want to feel and begin to make that more real.
9: The Apostle Paul choosing to sing in jail.
8: Yeah.
9: That's an interesting thing, because you would think a Roman jail at that time was probably pretty bleak.
8: Yeah.
9: Dirty, you know, horrifically dirty. And yet, like Paul says, you know, in all your circumstances, you know, rejoice. Yeah. And you think of that in modern times, like, really, Paul? And we get upset if we don't have air conditioning.
8: That's right.
9: But in his context, he was trying to say something to us that really is in line with what you're saying about being content in all your circumstances, not letting your circumstances overcome your emotional well-being.
8: That's right.
9: Speak to that context of what you're saying and what Paul's trying to communicate to us.
8: Well, it turns out he was hinting at something that we know now from neuroscience, that when you can choose joy, when you can decide, again, selective attention, decide to think about one thing or from a different perspective than you feel obligated by your circumstances to feel, it's not hopeless positivity. It's not crazy. It's this decision to operate your mind and your brain in a way that's separate from your circumstances. And what we know from neuroscience now is, for if you look at anxiety, for example, the neurological switch in your brain that allows anxiety to happen and this fight or flight reflex happen starts in your hippocampus. And the hippocampus is a one-way switch, either between anxiety and fear or between gratitude and joy. Like, you can't be anxious and grateful at the same time. That's why Paul went in Philippians 4 and said, don't be anxious for anything, but in everything with gratitude and thanksgiving, present your requests, and the peace of God will guard your heart. We know now that that happens in your hippocampus, and it's either or. You can't be anxious and be grateful at the same time. So the secret out of anxiety is to make yourself think of something for which you're grateful, to choose joy, to rejoice instead. That's what Paul was saying in the Roman prison. Like, in all your circumstances, rejoice, because that's going to guard your heart and your mind. You don't have to suffer. There's an old saying about the difference between suffering and adversity. Like, adversity is mandatory. Suffering is a choice.
9: Huh.
8: You don't have to suffer. You can choose a different train of thought.
9: You use the example of receiving a letter from the IRS that gives a Pavlovian kind of response. I would say it's been a while since I've had that letter, and I hope nobody's planning that letter for me. But speak to that moment when you get that letter that says, we need to audit you.
8: Yeah, so the point of this story is just that we've been taught, especially in this generation right now in the culture, we're supposed to honor our feelings and believe our heart and follow our truth and all these things that we're being taught. And I make the point that research actually suggests that a lot of the things that we feel don't reflect anything that's really happening. And the chemicals that create how you feel inside, the anxiety, fear, anticipation, whatever, there's a small set of neurotransmitters that create all of those things that we can feel. And so I use the example of the letter to say that not everything you feel is a fact. It's a chemical event in your brain. So if you imagine going to the mailbox and you open it up and pull that letter out that says IRS on it, all of us have some sort of a physiological response to that.
9: If you're human.
8: If you're human. You see that letter and a few things happen to your body. The hair on the back of your neck stands up and your heart rate quickens and your breath gets faster and you feel something physiologically. Now, I would ask you, is that fear because you're afraid that the letter contains notification that you're getting an audit or you have a big fine to pay or you did something wrong and they're going to put you in jail or something, right? Is it fear that you're feeling? Or have you been anticipating the refund that you need to make a house payment and you're excited? But just think for a second about fear and excitement. What do you feel in your body? Your hair stands up, your heart rate quickens, your breath quickens, your mouth gets dry, all that stuff. So that it's never been really the thing that has created what you're feeling. It's the story that you're telling yourself about what the feeling means. Right? The same set of chemicals are doing the same thing to your body. Now, in the book, I say this, go look at the envelope again, and now you realize it was addressed to your neighbor. It wasn't even your letter, right? So it was never true that there was danger or excitement available to you because it wasn't for you. And so until you open the letter and find out what's in it, the physiological response that you're having isn't true. It's about the story that you're telling in your head. And so if we can all learn that feelings aren't facts, then we can stop reacting to them automatically as if they are facts, and we can start gathering, being curious about them, gathering some data before we decide how to respond. How much better would our lives be if we just lived in that curiosity rather than believing everything we feel?
9: Well, again, know the truth, and the truth
8: will set you free.
9: Will set you free. I mean, it is so. It's almost plainly in sight, but we haven't seen it this clearly, right?
8: That's right.
9: Like science is revealing God's truth.
8: That's right.
9: Which is so exciting, actually, in this moment where science and those that don't believe in God are trying to trumpet that somehow science is the God.
8: That's right.
9: And it's woefully inadequate, isn't it?
8: That's right. As you said earlier, you were alluding to Newton and Copernicus and Galileo and Kepler and all those early scientists. They created Western science and the scientific method for the purpose of helping people to learn a method of investigating what God has done and give him glory and be in awe of it. We know now how good awe is for our brain. We're supposed to be wondering and amazed at the things God did, right?
9: Wow.
8: And they actually put on the door of the lab at Cambridge University, where they later discovered DNA, Maxwell, when he was working out magnetism, inscribed on the archway of that door the verse Psalm 111 that says, "Greater the works of the Lord, they are to be delightful to those who ponder them." Mm. So like science was created to expose faith and manifest faith.
7: Mm. This is Focus on the Family with Jim Daly, and today we're talking with Dr. Lee Warren about his book, The Life-Changing Art of Self-Brain Surgery. 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
9: When you look at neuroplasticity, which is another element that you're talking about and the need for that, when we're young, our brains are soft and spongy, I guess. You can give me the medical definition. As we get older, it tends to become harder, literally. Our brains lose a bit of that plasticity. What does plasticity provide us as human beings made in the image of God?
8: Well, so actually, there's newer research that suggests it's not actually that cut and dry. So we don't actually ever get too old for this to work in our favor. The reason it feels that way is because, so neuroplasticity is this process we've been describing of how brains disconnect old pathways and make new ones. That's the whole punchline, is that the brain is not stuck, it's not rigid, it's not hard, it's plastic, it's moldable, it's malleable. And that process by which it changes is called neuroplasticity. It's easier when you're a child because you don't have these decades of wires that have been put down and reinforced. The process works by reinforcing things over and over to automate them so you don't have to think about them as much. That frees up mental resources so your brain can do automated things and your mind can do things you want to think about actively. As we get older, we have to make decisions to change that wiring, and it's more difficult to overcome those years of automation. So as we get older, we have to sort of do it more diligently. When you're a child, it's just happening at a pace that's phenomenal. When you get older, that old automated pathway seems more insurmountable, but it's not. We can learn to overcome it.
9: We even talk in those idioms, I guess, or sayings like, children are like sponges.
8: Right.
9: They're soaking up information and data and details. It just seems like that, again, is how God created a young child, right? Just to absorb all this information.
8: Yeah.
9: Other things that we might say are like, you know, that person doesn't fall far from the tree.
7: You know,
9: behaviorally, like, well, his dad was an alcoholic or had some family issue. And then, one of the kids, two of the kids end up in that same spot. Speak to that linkage between, that saying where people say, the Daly family.
7: Mm-hmm.
9: You know what I'm saying?
8: Right, absolutely. It goes back to that epigenetic thing we talked about earlier, that we know now that the way you think about things is what drives these structural changes in your brain. The genetic set point of where you start comes from these epigenetic switches that happen even up to four generations before we're born. The problem is, as we're growing up, we don't know yet that we have this type of control over what our brains become. And we have been taught by our society that our brains are fixed and formed by our genetics and our upbringing. So you grow up in this environment, and before you ever think about it, you've automated those pathways for many years. And the society tells you, well, you're going to be like your family is because you inherited their genetics and you grew up in their worldview. And so by the time we're old enough to hear somebody say this on the radio, that you have some choice and some agency in this, a lot of those pathways have been automated for decades. And so again, as you're growing up, you don't know that you're absorbing worldview, and it's more about the environment in which you're raised than it is the fixed nature of the brain, because the brain's not actually ever been fixed. And so when you hear that, when somebody listening to our voices today hears, wait, I can change these things, I don't have to be like my dad, I don't have to be an alcoholic or an abuser just because he was, that's a setting free moment. That's a moment of declaration of saying, I can change the future for myself and my family as soon as I learn to think about my life in a different way.
9: But it takes making choices. It
8: takes choices.
9: Dr. Warren, we develop these patterns that you're talking about. Many counselors, they'll talk about, you know, family of origin issues. If you lived under great stress or lived with dysfunctional parents that had addictions or something like that, there is a way that we, as children, begin to overcome those environments with resiliency, sometimes unhealthy ways of avoidance and things like that. But in marriage, as we grow up and we enter into marriage, we bring some of those features of how to interact with our spouse into the marriage. And that's where marital conflict can occur, you know, and focus on the family. We're here for you if you're in that spot. And it might sound something like this, you know, every time she says that to me, it triggers this in me. Following that is really critical. Rather than just moving on to the next disagreement or fight you might get into with your spouse, understanding why. Why, when she accuses me of something, do I react the way I react? And then why is she so quick to accuse me is a whole nother thing to look at. But in this context of neuroscience, how do we understand how that applies to our marriages to have a healthy, wonderful oneness that God really did create us for as a married husband and wife?
8: Yeah, that's really a really good thing to think about, because all of us sort of think that other people's behavior has an inherent ability to make us behave certain ways. But the truth is, you use the word trigger, it requires somebody to pull the trigger. Like an external event can't make me pull a trigger. So if you understand that the way you feel inside is built on your whole life, and all the things that happened before you got into that marriage, and that the way your spouse behaves is built on their whole life, and you start looking at, I get to determine my response, and I don't need to let an automated feeling that I have built a story around determine what becomes true in my world or in my marriage or in my home. So once you understand that you actually have agency, that nobody else can actually make you feel or behave in a certain way, they can trigger a physiological response based on your past, but they can't actually pull the trigger on what you do or what you become. And so then that begins to put us in this driver's seat over, I have a mind that God has created and allows me to renew day by day with the Holy Spirit that's in charge of my brain. Once you understand that your mind actually turns your brain into what it is, and that's what your body becomes, then you start saying, wait, I can think ahead of situations where I know I tend to have a stressful moment with my spouse, and I can decide in advance what type of response I'm going to choose instead of letting that triggering feeling make me believe I'm obligated to behave in a certain way. And then what will happen is, again, through these mirror neurons and all these other ways that we affect other people, your spouse will begin to change in response to how you're behaving differently now too. And so the path forward is to reject the pattern of the past and to decide we have control and agency over what the future can become. So that little bit of gap between stimulus and response allows you to have that power.
9: You know, what's so interesting to me, the elements, what I mean by that, the emotions that God gives us uniquely, this idea of humility, the ability to go to your spouse or to go to your child and say, I'm sorry. And the power of that to change their heart and their mind in that way. Isn't it interesting that God gives us that medical kit, if I could call it that, to be able to pull out something like humility to express to another person, which then it kind of evokes from them an acceptance, hopefully, and a forgiveness. And these things are all intertwined.
8: That's right.
9: Helping us.
8: That's right.
9: Oh, it's beautiful.
8: It is. It's a beautiful design, and we can engage with God's help, the design that He gave us. We don't have to do all that work on our own. But if you start to understand that you actually have a choice over how tomorrow looks, and it doesn't have to look like yesterday did, it starts to empower you with this feeling that God has given me a toolkit. If I can just learn how to operate it according to His design, my life can look very different than it has in the past.
9: You know, certainly those situations where you do have trauma, like a foster child or a bio child who is struggling. It can be either one. Mm-hmm. Then you move into just day in and day out parenting, and either the good or the ill we're causing our children. And then hearing you, Dr. Warren, about that mice study, that we are impacting our children in the human studies that you talked about, we're impacting our children, our grandchildren potentially, down the line, dependent upon our unbiblical responses, being fearful or anxious, or and how that can go to the next generations. In that context, what are a few practical steps that we can take to help the outcome of our future generations, those that come behind us?
8: I think it's incredibly important to set your intention of how you want to operate your mind-brain interface and how you want to operate your interactions with others early in the morning. This is why I love the morning quiet time so much. You have an opportunity to think ahead of times and events where you tend to be under stress. And when we're under stress is when we tend to make mistakes and the things that we say to our children, or, God forbid, things we do to our children. So if you think ahead, when we're late for school, I tend to yell, I tend to do this, I tend to say that. And then you think about the fact that you're not just dealing with your child in that moment, but that you're changing their potentially genetic structure that could affect their families in the future. Then you can say, wait, if every time we're in this situation, I say the same set of things that hurts my kid's heart, instead, I'm going to prepare a different response and rehearse that. You'll begin to lay down wires, like we talked about earlier. You'll begin to change how your brain is anticipating that moment, which means that you're more likely to engage with the new behavior than the old. And you can literally start to change the dynamic of how you're interacting with your kids because you set your intention earlier in the day. So be aware that we tend to repeat actions and behaviors and words when we're under stress. And we do that because we weren't thinking ahead and preparing a different response. So I would say for parents, like, set some intentional time. Get up a few minutes earlier. Mm-hmm. Make some decisions. Pray through the moments where you know you tend to step off the track and hurt your kids' feelings or get into a fight with your spouse or something, and set a different intention and then mentally rehearse it. Interestingly, your brain doesn't know the difference between something that's really happening and something that you're just ruminating or anticipating. So that means you can get – this is why athletes are able to visualize their performance and get better at it when they actually perform. So do that as a parent too. Visualize those interactions. See them getting better instead of worse. Believe that God's given you the neural hardware to make that change and make that change real, and then see your great-grandchildren having better lives because you made that choice, and you'll begin to change the dynamic of your family.
9: Man, I so enjoyed that visit with Dr. Lee Warren, and I'm sure there are so many different takeaways that can be of help to you from this discussion. A good place to start is by asking us for a copy of his book, The Life-Changing Art of Self-Brain Surgery. And for a gift of any amount to Focus on the Family, we'll be happy to send that to you as our way of saying thank you for being part of the ministry. And let me say how grateful we really are for your support. We're coming up on 50 years of ministry. And it's amazing to see the work that God has done in people's lives over the years because of your generosity. Maybe your parents raised you on Focus on the Family. I hear that so often. And, of course, leaned into the help that we offer. Or maybe you're listening for the first time. Welcome. 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
10: And the number one influence is how the parents are living. 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

0: 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I'm your host, Lynn Hackman. Keep it right here for the word for today. Pastor Chuck Smith is going to turn to Jude verse 13 for his lesson, and that's right after we have a moment with Johnny and then our K-Wave news and weather brief. So keep it right here. 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
1: Hi, I'm Johnny Erickson Tata. My friend Susan struggles with her bipolar disorder, and although she controls it well with medication and with discipline, she worries about what people think. Susan knows all about the social stigma attached to psychiatric disorders. Often when she meets new Christians and they find out about her mental problems, she senses them pulling back, and I have seen it. But as I told Susan, when you have a mental disorder, your self-image cannot be based in other people's acceptance. Validation for anyone is only found in Christ, the one who prizes you, loves you, and has called you his co-heir even with all your warts and mental problems. Thankfully, Susan is beginning to see her disability as a way of helping her identify with Christ, the one who really understands rejection inside and out. And that is very encouraging news for any Christian with bipolar disorder.
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0: And here is your K-Wave news brief at noon. California regulators officially approved historic new wildlife landscaping rules known as Zone Zero on Wednesday, marking the nation's toughest home hardening guidelines to prevent property loss from wind-driven embers. The California Board of Forestry and Fire Protection voted 8-0 to pass the regulations, which will ultimately impact nearly 2 million homes situated in high-risk wildfire zones across the state. To help implement the new wildfire landscaping rules, local fire departments and state agencies will manage annual inspections. Initial efforts will focus strictly on education and outreach to help neighbors transition before strict enforcement and fines are implemented. State officials are also exploring grants and financial programs to help low and middle income families afford the required landscaping and retrofitting adjustments. In Riverside County, responding to elevated levels of West Nile virus activity, Coachella Valley Mosquito and Vector Control District officials will conduct anti-mosquito spraying in the community of North Shore. That starts today. The aerial applications will take place between 7 p.m. and 2 a.m. Thursday through Sunday. The areas to be sprayed are Buchanan Street, 70th Avenue, Wheeler Street, and 74th Avenue. The spraying is a result of routine mosquito vector tests that have returned positive West Nile virus results across parts of the East Valley region of Riverside, and it is recommended that residents and businesses dump standing water at least once a week by emptying buckets or plant saucers and any holding containers where mosquitoes can breed. No human cases, luckily, have been reported in the valley so far this season. Taking a look at the weather for this Thursday, it's 81 degrees in downtown LA, sunny and 75 in Long Beach, sunny and 83 in Van Nuys, 80 and mostly sunny in Riverside, sunny and 97 in Palm Springs, partly sunny and 76 in San Diego, and 77 and partly sunny here in Santa Ana at the K-Wave Studios. 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Call Phil Liberatore now at 877-6-SOLVER. That's 877-6-SOLVER. Solver. Keep it right here for the word for today. Pastor Chuck Smith is coming up next, so you're listening to K-Wave.

0: Welcome to the Word for Today, featuring the Bible teaching ministry of Pastor Chuck Smith, founder of the Calvary Chapel Movement. This radio program is a chapter-by-chapter, verse-by-verse study through the entire Bible. And on today's edition of the Word for Today, Pastor Chuck continues his message, The Blackness of Darkness, as we pick up in Jude, verse 13. And now, with today's study, here's Pastor Chuck.
1: They are like raging waves of the sea, foaming out their own shame. Just driven. No real purpose, just raging waves, foaming. Wandering stars, to whom is reserved the blackness of darkness forever. Now, Gehenna is described as the place of the eternal abode of Satan and his followers. Jesus described Gehenna as existing in outer darkness. Our scientists have discovered galaxies that they estimate to be some 12 billion light years from the Earth. But they, at the present time, believe that that is the edge of the universe. They do believe that they have discovered the edge of the universe some 12 billion light years away. And they are hoping to maybe catch the light of galaxies that are so far away that it has not yet reached the Earth. Now, out beyond the furthest galaxy, say 12 billion light years away, for sake of argument, what if you continued out beyond that galaxy for another, say, 100 billion light years distance? So imagine being able to travel beyond the furthest galaxy, say, another 100 billion light years. But they wouldn't really be light years because light wouldn't get out that far yet. You'd be in total darkness. Have you ever been in total darkness? I mean, total darkness. Down in the Oregon Caves. You get way down there in the caves and then they turn off the lights and they say, you can now experience total darkness. It's so dark you can feel it. In total darkness you feel. It says that there was a darkness in Egypt that they could feel. And you can actually feel total darkness. I mean, it's a awesome sensation to be in total darkness. It's something that's very rare. But to get out that far into the universe, you would get out into total darkness. What a fitting place for God to put the people who hate the light. Jesus said they will not come to the light because they hate the light. Outer darkness, to whom is reserved the blackness of darkness forever. Now that would be awesome. And Enoch also, the seventh from Adam, prophesied of these, saying, behold, the Lord cometh with 10,000s of his saints. Now, this reference to Enoch prophesying, behold, the Lord cometh with 10,000s of his saints, is found in the book of Enoch, which is known as an apocryphal book. An apocryphal book is a book whose authorship is questioned and has not been brought in and accepted as a part of the canon of Scripture. There are doubts as to its authenticity or of its inspiration. The book of Enoch, the apocryphal book of Enoch, is such. Now, Jude no doubt was aware of this statement from Enoch from somewhere. The book of Enoch does have this statement in it, but the book of Enoch that we have, the apocryphal book of Enoch, didn't show up until about the second century. So whoever wrote that book of Enoch could have known that Jude made reference to it and so included it in the book of Enoch so that it looked like it was a very authentic book. But that book of Enoch, the apocryphal book, did not turn up until the second century. It was not, of course, one of the books that was copied by the Hebrew scholars that wanted to put the scriptures in the Greek language, the Septuagint, so that the Jews of Jesus, they could understand the scriptures or read them for themselves. So he does make reference to this prophecy of Enoch. So Enoch was a prophet. He was a man that we know walked with God, was not, for God took him. Before God took him, he had this testimony that he pleased God, but without faith it is impossible to please God. For he who comes to God must believe that he is and a rewarder of those that diligently seek him. So he was a man who was raptured before his time. He experienced the rapture several thousand years before Christ. Actually, he was raptured before the flood. He was the 10th from Adam, 10th generation from Adam, or 7th was it? 7th from Adam. 7th generation from Adam. So Enoch testified that the Lord is going to come with 10,000 of his saints. Now, when Jesus comes, we're going to be coming with him. And when Christ, who is our life, shall appear, then shall we also appear with him in glory. In the 19th chapter of the book of Revelation, as Jesus mounts the white horse to come back to the earth, and the armies that came with him riding on white horses, the church, returning with Christ in power and glory to establish the kingdom of God upon the earth. So Enoch prophesied of these things. Behold, the Lord cometh with 10,000 of his saints to execute judgment upon all. Now, in the prophecy of Isaiah chapter 61 of the coming of Jesus Christ, the one that Jesus read in the synagogue in Nazareth, the prophecy of Isaiah said to execute judgment, to proclaim the day of the Lord. Jesus did not read this portion of the prophecy. But he closed the scroll of Isaiah before he got to this portion. Because his first coming was not to include the judgment. That's to be in the second coming. And in Matthew's Gospel 24:25, where he talks to them about his second coming, then when he comes, he will gather together the nations for judgment, and he will separate them as the shepherd separates the sheep from the goats. Now, behold, the Lord cometh with 10,000 of his saints to execute judgment upon all, and to convince all that are ungodly among them of all their ungodly deeds which they have ungodly committed, and of all of their hard speeches which ungodly sinners have spoken against him. Day of judgment's coming. These are murmurers, complainers, walking after their own lust, and their mouths speak great swelling words, having persons in admiration because of advantage. So these are the typical politicians, having persons in admiration because of advantage, the politicking of man. But beloved, remember ye the words which were spoken before by the apostles of our Lord Jesus Christ, how that they told you that there would be mockers in the last time who would walk after their own ungodly lust. This is probably a reference to Peter. In Peter's epistle, he said, in the last days, scoffers will come saying, where is the promise of his coming? These are they who separate themselves. They are sensual. They do not have the Spirit. But you, in contrast, beloved, building up yourselves on your most holy faith. Our faith should be increasing. Our faith should be growing. The longer you walk with the Lord, the greater your faith should be. Faith comes by hearing, hearing by the Word of God. What advantage of coming out on Sunday nights? Your faith is growing. Because you're learning about God, because we're doing nothing but just going through the Word of God. And even as we go through it and read it, what we read is going to be an advantage and benefit to you, though what I may say may never make any impression at all. Just the reading and the hearing of the Word is going to build your faith. Because you're going to begin to understand more and more about God, and the more you understand Him, the more you'll trust Him and learn to trust Him. Building up yourself in the most holy faith. Praying in the Holy Spirit. Asking the Holy Spirit to direct your prayer. In cases, groaning in the Spirit because of situations. Or in other cases, if you have the gift, praying in an unknown tongue. Keep yourselves in the love of God. That's the important thing. You see, God loves you, and because He loves you, He wants to bless you. He wants to bestow His goodness upon your life, but it is possible for you to get out of the place of God's blessing, as the children of Israel, who through unbelief did not enter into the full blessings that God had intended for them. So you can keep yourselves from the full blessings that God wants to bestow upon you because of His law. Even as the angels, which kept not their first estate, lifted up with pride, rebelled against God. So you, through pride and rebellion against God, can put yourself outside of the place of God's blessings upon your life. God won't do for you those things He desires to do in His love for you. So as those of Sodom and Gomorrah who use their idleness of time in the pursuit of their own lust, so you, giving yourself over in this day of idleness of time and abundance of opportunities of going after your own lustful desires, if you use the idleness of time in the pursuit of your lust in the flesh, you're going to move yourself away from the place of God's love and God's blessing. That is, God can't do for you what He... It doesn't cause... God says, well, I don't love Him anymore. Look at the way He's living. No, God still loves you, but He weeps. He can't do for you what He wants to do, because your life is inconsistent with Him. Like Cain, if you allow hatred to fill your heart, God can't bless you. Like Balaam, if you allow greed to fill your heart, God can't bless you. Like Korah, if you allow jealousy to master your life, God can't bless you, can't do for you what He wants to do. Keep yourself in the love of God. Keep yourself in that place where God can do all that He is wanting to do for you because of His infinite love. As we look for the mercy of our Lord Jesus Christ unto eternal life, looking for the Lord to come again at any time, looking for the glorious appearing of our great God and Savior, realizing that this could happen tonight, and all of these things of the material realm that we've been working on, building up and so forth, poof, are going to burn. And then the only thing of value you're going to possess are the spiritual things. The whole material gain will be gone. And some of you who may be materially very rich could be spiritual paupers. So you're rich for a few years and you're a pauper for eternity. Oh, yeah, you'll be in the kingdom, but barely. The Bible says that we should pray that we might have an abundant entrance into the kingdom of God. You said, I thought salvation wasn't by works. Of course it isn't. You can't work to receive a gift. Salvation is a gift. But we will be judged according to our works, and our place in eternity will be determined by our works. Not salvation. That's a gift of God. But there will be positions within the kingdom, ranks within the kingdom, determined by the faithfulness in our stewardship now, looking for the mercy of our Lord Jesus Christ unto eternal life. Several years ago, a fellow came up to me here in the church, said, Chuck, I want you to have a new car. I laughed. I said, I never buy a new car. Too much depreciation, I let someone else take the loss. He said, I own a dealership here in Orange County, and I want you to come over and pick out the car you want, and I'm going to take the depreciation off the price. He said, I'll give it to you at my cost, and you can pick all the options that you want, and I'll put them on. So I went over to the dealership, and I picked out my dream car. All the options that General Motors offered, the color I wanted. They sent the order into Detroit, and they manufactured the car, and then he called me up and said, your car is here. So I went over to pick it up. Turned in my old used car and drove out of the dealership with this brand new car. First time I'd ever had a brand new car, the smell was all mine. Belonged to me, you know, that special new car smell. As I drove out of the dealership, I knew that everybody was watching me, admiring that car. You know, as I drove down the street, I could see people's heads, at least I thought I did, turn and look at that fancy car. You know, oh man, it was nice to drive. All the way home, I was praising the Lord. Worship the Lord, you're so good. Wow.
2: Nuke.
1: Lord, you're out. Oh, this is outrageous, Lord. I love it, you know. So good to me. I love you, Lord. My wife had said, honey, would you pick up some milk on your way home? So I went to Alpha Beta. While I was in the store, wheeling the cart around the store, getting the few things my wife wanted, just praising the Lord. Because I knew as I got out of that car in the parking lot, everybody was out there just, you know, looking at that thing. Man, was I enamored by it. Oh, Lord, you're so good. I love you so much. Oh, my Lord, this is glorious. You know, and got to the check stand, checked out, came out to the car, and there in the driver's side, my door, some stupid, inconsiderate nincompoop had opened up their car door carelessly, recklessly, put a ding, a dimple. I hadn't even gotten home yet. I was so mad. I quickly tried to see if there was any paint sample there. Play detective, see if I can get the color of the car. Maybe it's still here in the parking lot and I can pound on somebody. Boy, was I upset. All the way home from the store, I was just miserable. Rotten people, rotten world. I hate people, you know. Inconsiderate. Boy, you're glad, you can be glad I'm not God. I'd have sent half the world to hell in a moment. Took the groceries into the house. My son, Chuck Jr., was there. Said, hey, Dad, did you get your new car? I said, yeah. He said, oh, I want to see it. I said, sure, you know. So he went out, and it was a convertible. He put the top up and down. He, you know, did all the push-button things, window seats, the whole 10 yards. And then, as he was standing back and looking, he said, oh, Dad, what's that? And I said, would you believe, while I was in the market, some stupid, dirty, rotten, and I started to get into my little thing again. And Chuck said to me, hey, Dad, it's all going to burn. And I said, thank you, son. I needed that. I lost perspective. You know, the shininess of the new car, the luxury appointments and all. I lost perspective. I forgot that the whole thing was going to burn. Hey, the thing did burn, I guess, on the highway. I got a thing from the DMV the other day and wanted to know if I knew anything about that car. I said, hey, I sold that car years ago. Well, it's been abandoned on the highway, you know. The engine's blown up. It's all going to burn. And I could hear the Lord, in a sense, saying to me, when I was on my way home from the market, where's all the joy and the glory and the blessing and the love that you were talking about a few moments ago, you know? All dissipated over one little ding. You know, from, oh, Lord, you're so good. I love you too, so much, to, God, I hate people. One little ding. Looking for the mercy of our Lord Jesus Christ into eternal life. As we look for the return of the Lord, hey, it keeps your perspective. It's all the material world going to burn. Seeing then that all these things, pulpit, mic, stereos, televisions, buildings, seeing that all these things are going to be dissolved, what manner of persons ought you to be? Spiritual. Now, on some have a compassion making a difference. On others, save with fear, pulling them out of the fire, hating even the garment spotted by the flesh. You can't witness to everybody alike. I mean, this pattern witnessing or this little can witness is not really good. People are different. People are different temperaments. Some, you got to scare the hell out of them. Others are drawn by love. Some win with compassion, making a difference. Others, by fear, pulling them out of the fire. I mean, what's that mean? Now, it means that we've got to be led by the Spirit as we deal with people. Hating even the garment that has been spotted by the flesh. Pull them out of the fire. But hate the garment spotted by the flesh. The close of the epistle is with a benediction, a beautiful benediction, one that is used quite often in the church. Now unto him who is able to keep you from falling and to present you faultless before the presence of his glory with exceeding joy. Hey, that's exactly how the Lord's going to present me, faultless before the presence of his glory. That's how he's going to present you. There is therefore now no condemnation to those that are in Christ Jesus. Jesus bore the sins of the world. Every sin you have ever or will ever commit, Jesus died for. All covered by the blood. Now, we don't take the grace of God and use it as a cloak for lasciviousness. No, no, no. He who does evil doesn't really know God. But thank God for those who believe and are trusting in Jesus Christ and seeking to walk. We may stumble, we may fall. But he's going to present us faultless when he presents us to the Father. Now unto him who is able to keep you from

0: exalts before the presence of his glory with exceeding joy to the only wise God, our Savior. 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
0: And now may you be doers of the word and not hearers only, deceiving yourselves. May we go forth and practice the injunctions. And basically, they are walk in truth. And the truth is we are to love one another. And so may God's love just dwell in your hearts richly through faith. And may you walk in love and increase in love and increase in your knowledge and understanding of God's love for you. And may you keep yourself in the love of God so that this week God can do all the wonderful things he wants to do for you just because he loves you so much. May you experience the touch of God's love in a new and special way. In Jesus' name.
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0: to follow Christ. 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
2: Our Lord said to this old hypocritical Pharisee, this religious ruler, in the light of heaven and by God's standard and on the basis of sins forgiven, this woman is 10,000 times better than you are. This woman, a prostitute who has come and asked for forgiveness, has been saved. But you, a church member, you who think that you are all right, you are lost. I say to you that this is very pertinent for today. And he said unto her, thy sins are forgiven, thy faith hath saved thee, go in peace. And she didn't have good works, but she believed in him, she trusted him, she asked for forgiveness. My friends, that's the important thing.
1: 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TTB.org.
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1: 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I'm your host, Lynn Hackman. Pastor Alistair Begg is going to take on the topic of sexual purity as he continues in his study of 1 Thessalonians. And he's going to remind us of the importance of living to please God in all ways, and a reminder that our choices shouldn't come from our own personal preference, but a necessity.

0: In writing to the church in Thessalonica, the Apostle Paul taught that pleasing God is to be the guiding principle for every believer's behavior in every aspect of our lives. Today on Truth for Life, Alistair Begg examines what that means when it comes to the matter of sexual purity.
1: We want to proceed with our studies in 1 Thessalonians and come once again to these opening verses of the fourth chapter, which are introduced by Paul's words, "Finally, brothers, we instructed you how to live in order to please God." Jesus declared, it's recorded in John chapter 8, in regard to his Father, he said, "I always do what pleases him." Paul announces of himself and his colleagues in 2 Corinthians 5 that whether they're away or whether they're at home, he says, we always make it our aim to please him. When he exhorts the Ephesian believers in chapter 5 and verse 10, he says to them, I want you to find out what pleases the Lord. And this whole issue of pleasing God is not some matter of personal preference. It is a divine imperative. It is a necessity. As we discovered this morning, God does not exist for us, but we exist for him. He does not exist in order that he might fulfill our aspirations, but we exist in order that we might live to the praise of his glory. And therefore, we're always going to have to pay particular attention to this whole issue of pleasing God. It's important to realize also that Paul is not penning some of his own peculiar prescriptions. When he speaks about the gospel that he has proclaimed back in verse 13 of chapter 2, he says, we thank God continually because when you received the word of God, which you heard from us, you accepted it not as the word of men, but as it actually is the word of God. So they were in no doubt as to what was going on. When Paul spoke and when Paul wrote, he was giving to them the very word of God. And in the same way, you will note, as he speaks about these instructions or commands, they are provided by Jesus himself. Finally, brothers, we instructed you how to live in order to please God. And as he goes on into verse 2, he says, for you know what instructions we gave you by the authority of the Lord Jesus. So when people are tempted to say, well, I don't really know that we have any right to be as bold and as forceful as perhaps we are, then our answer is, this is not the preoccupations of the Apostle Paul. This is the Word of God himself, both in the gospel he proclaimed and in the practical instructions he in turn provided. How then should we live? Well, we should live with our eye and focus with a determined approach to pleasing God, for pleasing God is the foundation of all our ethical Christian behavior. It's a radical principle, and it is a wonderful principle. Namely, that our whole motivation for living within parameters is not as a result of seeking to commit ourselves to some Pharisaical list of do's and don'ts. But all of our Christian behavior is as a result of seeking to please God. And in seeking to please the lawgiver, we then determine that we shall keep the law which he has given. Now that could all seem somewhat abstract, were it not for the fact that in this section, Paul makes clear what it really means to work out this principle in the routine of our lives. And he addresses it in relationship to three particular areas in this opening half of chapter 4. The matter of sex, the matter of work, and the matter of death. If you think about it, there are no more prominent notions in many of our minds than these three whole areas of life. Whether we live singly or within the framework of marriage. Now to this first issue we come this evening, and to the first approach to this first issue, I should say, for we will not be able to get all the way through these verses. in the time that is available to us. But we are addressing this issue of sexual purity. Does the Bible have a perspective on this matter? Yes, it does. Is it clear? Yes, it is. Is it not true that the conditions in which Paul was living are very different from our own? No, it is not. Paul was writing from Corinth to Thessalonica. The context from which he was writing was dominated by sexual vice and immorality. He can't lift up his eyes and look, but he is confronted by this matter of sexual immorality. And the context into which he is writing Thessalonica was actually no better at all. So Paul responds to this without any waffling at all. He provides these instructions, which, as you will see, are plain, they're honest, practical, authoritative, and uninhibited. When it comes to this kind of issue, especially if you're dealing with teenagers, they don't want a bunch of waffle. They don't want a little bit of this and a little bit of that. They want a clear, straight answer. They may not like it, but they want it. And the Bible gives it. Any waffling on the matter of sexual purity is as a result of our fear or our compromise with our culture, but it is never and can never be as a result of the clarity with which the Bible speaks to these sexual matters. Paul is unashamed, he's uninhibited, and it is exactly what the believer needs, especially the young believer who is exposed to pagan standards and pagan pressures. Now, in studying these verses, I have been helped, and I wonder if this will help you. I'm going to suggest that it might, and I'll lead you through it. I've been helped by viewing this paragraph here as one half of a conversation. Now, let me explain to you what I mean. What we have here are Paul's answers to a dialogue that is taking place between them, at least potentially so. For example, Paul says, and here we are in verse 3, it is God's will that you should be sanctified. To which the individual replies, what do you mean? Avoid sexual immorality. How am I supposed to do that? Learn to control your own body. Live within the God-ordained limits. So it's just a kind of personal, private matter, is it? No. Make sure that you don't wrong your brother in relationship to these things. Well, I'm sure since the Lord is so loving, he won't mind if I mess up. Listen, the Lord will punish this kind of sin. To which the individual responds, give it to me again, just in a sentence. God did not call us to be impure, but to live a holy life. I think you're a little excessive in relationship to this, Paul. I think you're going a wee bit over the top. To which the apostle responds, he who rejects this instruction does not reject man, but God, who gives you his Holy Spirit. I don't know if it's helpful for you to think in those terms, but it certainly was helpful to me that what Paul is doing here is actually addressing specific questions that have come to him. And if you imagine it in terms of a dialogue, then I think we can see how logically the progression of his thought follows. Well, let us then turn to it and go through this process, noticing his statement with which he begins in verse 3, it is God's will that you should be saint. Christian faith does not derive its standards from contemporary society, but from the scriptures themselves. And here we have it in a phrase, it is God's will that you should be sanctified. One of the tremendous challenges in relationship to the matter of sexual purity is this: how in the world can I possibly live to this standard? How am I ever going to be able to do this? I'm supposed to live in purity, says the teenager, from now until the day I get married. I don't even have a girlfriend. If I met one, I don't know if she'd like me. I don't know whether I could ever marry her. Goodness gracious, this may be for the next 11 years I have to live in purity. Yeah? But Elizabeth Elliot is very, very helpful on the subject when she reminds the teenager, you only have to stay pure for 60 seconds a minute. For the future comes in at the rate of 60 seconds a minute. And the call to moral purity is one which is enabled by the Spirit of God. He is faithful and He will do it. What then is this sanctification business? It is God's will that you should be sanctified. Yes, you say, and I'm very glad to hear it, but what is it? What's going to happen to me? Well, sanctification, as I've said, denotes this process of being set apart for God, of having been taken from what we once were and become something very different. When we are brought into the body of Christ, Jesus comes to us and He looks us in the eye and He says, irrespective of your background or your preferences or your family name or wherever you've been or whatever you've done or whatever you hope to be, I want you to know that you're mine. You're all mine as of now. And as a result of that, there is set in gear a process to conform us to the image of Jesus. And that's what Paul says when he writes to Timothy as a young man, 2 Timothy 1:9, I think it is, that he says of the experience of Christian living, he says of God, He has saved us and called us to a holy life. To a holy life. To a radically different kind of life. To a kind of life that we've never known before. To the kind of life that we may have abused before and we may have scorned before, because we only ever used in our pre-converted state the adjective holy in a pejorative way. And we referred to people as Holy Willie or Holy Jane or whoever it was. And we poured scorn on their lifestyle. And then the Spirit of God came and opened our hearts to receive the truth, and we embraced Christ and we discovered that He had saved us and He had called us to a holy life. It may be helpful for you to think of Christian living in terms of a crisis followed by a process followed by a crisis. That really is the Christian life. The crisis is described for us in Romans chapter 5 and verse 1, where being justified by faith, we have peace with God through our Lord Jesus Christ. A description there of one of the aspects of what it means to become a Christian. And as a result of this great crisis event, our condition before God is radically and irrevocably altered. We heard the word of the gospel. We realized that we were sinners. We realized that we could do nothing to put ourselves in credit with God. We heard the good news that Jesus had paid it all. We trusted our lives unreservedly into the care of Jesus. And being justified by faith, we were declared righteous in God's sight. There then follows a process. And the process is that to which Paul is referring here. It is that to which Paul refers in Romans chapter 6, if your Bible is open, where in verse 20 he says, when you were slaves to sin, you were free from the control of righteousness. When you didn't care about cussing and living in an immoral way, in reading certain literature, in paying attention to certain things, he says, when you were slaves to sin, righteousness had no control over you. You had a disregard for it. Oh, there may have been a twinge in your conscience every so often, but it never bothered you. People said, do you want to do this? And you said, fine. Do you want to see this? And you said, that'll be okay. Verse 21, what benefit did you reap at that time from the things you're now ashamed of? What an amazing verse that is. Ask yourself, those of you who have come to faith later in life, what benefit did you reap at that time from the things you're now ashamed of? The answer is none. It was all hell to you. It was all emptiness to you. It was all futility to you. He says these things result in death. Verse 22, but now a new process has begun. But now that you have been set free from sin, crisis, and have become slaves to God, the benefit you reap leads to holiness, and the result is eternal life. You understand this? that this process is set in motion by the Holy Spirit, whereby old ways and old habits are increasingly done away with, and new habits and new desires which fit in with the will of God take their place. And from the process, we're going to go to another crisis. Romans chapter 8 and verse 30. Speaking of the great work of redemption, the apostle says, "And those he predestined, he also called. And those he called, he also justified. And those he justified, he also glorified." He speaks about that which is still future in the past tense, because once God has begun the work of grace within our lives, it's guaranteed that he will bring it to completion. That's Philippians 1:6. And so he says, the crisis of regeneration, now being followed by the process of sanctification, will eventually result in the crisis of glorification. 1 John chapter 3, "And when we see him, we will be like him, for we will see him as he is." If we are still alive and remain when the trumpet sounds, we will be changed in a moment, in the twinkling of an eye. It will not be a process. It will be an instantaneous crisis. Now, how does this process take place? We can't unpack it all, but listen to how Jesus prays for his followers in John chapter 17. And it gives to us the key. We won't turn it very far in the lock, but I want you just to notice it. John chapter 17 and verse 13. Jesus says to his Father, "I'm coming to you now. But I say these things while I am still in the world, so that they may have the full measure of my joy within them. I've given them your word, and the world has hated them, for they are not of the world any more than I am of the world." You see, this is how and why people will hate us. When the second part of the verse is true, the first part will be operative. "I gave them your word, and the world hated them." Why? Because they're not like the world. As much as we are compromised with the world and like the world is the degree to which we know nothing of the first part of the verse. If we take the dirty jokes of a Monday coffee break and just laugh with them, the world has no reason to hate us. But if we laugh not with them, not in a censorious way, but we just say, "You know what, that is crud. I used to do that stuff. It's not even funny anymore. That's disgusting." You better be on your toes, because they'll be on you like a ton of lead. Who do you think you are? Where do you think you came from? Who made you better than us? Don't tell him. He's a jerk. I hate him. See, we'll never know that unless we live in the world. You'll never know that if you're living in a wardrobe somewhere and you don't know any non-Christians. That's the other way not to get hated. Just to live in a box. You live in the box with the people you live in a box with, they'll eventually hate you. But the fact is, if we're going to live in the world, then we're going to experience this. Verse 15, "My prayer is not that you take them out of the world, but that you protect them from the evil one. They are not of the world, even as I am not of it." And here it comes. "Sanctify them by the truth. Your word is truth." How does the sanctifying process take place? By the Holy Scriptures. As the Scriptures are open to us, as we read them in our daily devotional life, "How can a young man keep his way pure," says the psalmist, "by paying heed according to your word." And as a result of the process being worked out, we declare ourselves to be these different kind of people. Now you see, the saints in the New Testament are not people who graduated at the top of the religious class and were subsequently rewarded with a title on account of their unparalleled goodness. The saints in the New Testament are just ordinary people like you and me. Ordinary people who have been separated from all that marked our previous existence and separated to. Well, okay, so I am supposed to be sanctified. What exactly do you mean by that? Could you give me a concrete example? Yes, says Paul, I'll give you a concrete example. Here it is. Avoid sexual immorality. Phillips paraphrases it, make a clean cut with all sexual immorality. The word avoid is really not strong enough. You can avoid certain things, like you're driving on the road and there's some poor creature that got mangled and you avoid it. But you get a chance to see it, you get the chance to kind of look at it, it's sort of around, you avoided it, you didn't crease it, but you saw it, you were a little too close to it probably. And that, you see, in this word avoid, gives some of us a great measure of leeway. Well, you know, I'm not really doing it, I'm avoiding it, I'm not really, you know, if you knew what I was, you know, and stuff. So, no. Clean cut. Clean cut. In the way you have your tonsils taken out. Clean cut. Once they were there, now they're not there. No more gargling, they're gone. That's the picture. Marshall puts it in this way, where things are evil, the Christian attitude is necessarily one of abstention and not of moderation. Abstention, not moderation. You see, you hear people doing things with the Bible, that's really crazy stuff. They take phrases like, well, all things in moderation, and they fasten onto that, and they have a discussion like this, and then they say, oh yeah, well, the Bible says, you know, all things in moderation. All things that are lawful in moderation. But where it comes to things that are evil, the issue is not moderation. The issue is abstention. Well then, how does that work out? Well, that brings us to the beginning of verse 4. And it brings us to the most difficult phrase in the whole of 1 Thessalonians. Do you think right now would be a good time to start on that phrase? That's right, I didn't think so either. If you have a Revised Standard Version or a King James Version, I haven't checked the NASB. But you will notice there that unlike the NIV, it says, so each of you should learn how to take a wife. In the NIV, it says that each of you should learn how to control his own body. Why the discrepancy? Does it matter? What does it mean? How do we resolve it?
0: 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Well, I'm excited to tell you about a book we are recommending. This is a unique book that comes highly recommended by Alistair. It's called The Language of Rivers and Stars, How Nature Speaks of the Glories of God. Let me read an excerpt to you. The book says, have you ever considered that the reason why we feel so connected in nature is because that's what nature is specifically designed to do? It is made to connect us to our Maker. It doesn't use words, but it still communicates powerfully. It declares, proclaims, reveals, and speaks to the ends of the earth, because there isn't one tiny corner of this planet that isn't filled up and overflowing with God's creative wonders. 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Tomorrow we'll find out why sexuality isn't a harmless private matter, even if it's between two consenting adults. 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
2: 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I'm your host, Lynn Hackman, stepping up to our resistance when it comes to the trappings of our secular world is the topic up next on Focal Point with Pastor Mike Fabares, and he's going to remind us that it's so easy to be intimidated by our friends or, people in the office, people you know, in schools, you know, where, whatever it is, whoever's trying to influence you in ways that kind of get in the way of our Christianity. It's, sometimes it's not easy to do, but Pastor Mike is going to give us some tips for, well, from the Bible, how to resist. But first we're going to bring you the K-Wave news and weather brief. 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
2: And here is your K-Wave news brief at 1 o'clock. Tens of thousands of attendees are expected to head to Orange County August 29th, and Irvine city officials and Great Park residents are actively preparing for the sold-out Daisy Chain Fields Music Festival. It's set to bring 45,000 attendees to the area. Founded by pop sensation Olivia Rodrigo, the massive single-day event will feature an all-woman lineup with all net profits benefiting nonprofits that advocate for women and girls. Because the massive influx of people is expected to heavily impact the surrounding community, the city has released critical details for local residents and concertgoers, including details about the venue setup, which begins August 23rd and will trigger early traffic adjustments. Local officials are issuing neighborhood dash passes to nearby Great Park residents to ensure they can bypass primary roadblock zones. Grammy-winning songwriter Diane Warren, whose body of work includes the Toni Braxton sung hit Unbreak My Heart, appears to have broken a little piggy's predicament. Wilbur, the pint-sized black and white pig who made a viral run through the streets of West Hollywood, went to the highest bidder in a silent auction recently, and the winner of which was reported to be Warren, who is an animal welfare activist with a multi-acre animal rescue ranch in Malibu. Here's hoping Wilbur will be enjoying some ocean views in the very near future. Taking a look at the weather in Southern California, it'll be cloudy this afternoon with highs in the mid-70s and mid-90s from the beaches to downtown LA, and from the 90s to the mid-100s in the valleys. 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Daily Hope, or sorry, not Daily Hope, Focal Point with Massive Pastor Mike Vabares is, oh, no, I'm sorry. Gosh, I am looking at the wrong time. The Balanced Word with Pastor Dave Rolfe is coming up next.
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10: Whatever it is that you don't have, whatever it is that you need, wherever you are falling short right now, feeling kind of down, feeling sort of empty, kind of hungry, there's something missing. Well, the answer is found in Him because He does it. And when you fall down, He's there to pick you up. Sometimes it doesn't feel like it. Sometimes it seems like He acts a little slower than we would like Him to. But in reality and without a doubt, God is there for you. If you're in the lowest time of your life right now, I can tell you, you can praise Him because He is going to come.

0: It's with great pleasure that I welcome each of you now to The Balanced Word. We'll get back to Pastor Dave Rolfe in a second, as today he picks up where we left off last time in the Psalms. From his daily provision to the grace he regularly bestows on us, and even his protection, God has been good to us. Here on this Thursday, we're going to praise the Lord for his goodness. Psalm 145 encourages us in that direction. And that's where we meet up with Pastor Dave Rolfe now.
1: All right, chapter 145 of Psalms. It's not technically chapters, they're Psalms. Psalm 145 is another one of those acrostic psalms. It's amazing that they could write such a thing because it doesn't come through in the English. It only comes through in the Hebrew, where every verse starts with the next consecutive letter of the alphabet. David wrote this one. And notice, you know, normally, like in Psalm 144, it says a psalm of David before it. Says that on 143 and 141. Well, 145 is rather unique because it says a praise of David. And the idea is that this psalm was one of David's favorites. He wrote it, and he goes, man, I like this one a lot. And so it's just David praising God for how amazing and majestic he is. I will extol you, my God, O King, and I will bless your name forever and ever. Every day I will bless you, and I will praise your name forever and ever. Great is the Lord and greatly to be praised, and his greatness is unsearchable. He said, I'm going to do it every day and I'm going to do it forever. I'm going to praise you, God. One generation shall praise your works to another and shall declare your mighty acts. In other words, as one generation passes it on to another, he's talking about, I'm starting a tradition of praise. That's why David would write out his praise and pass it on to the people, and they would learn it and memorize it and so on. It's so the next generation can learn what happened. In our society, we have a tendency to just discard whatever previous generation there was, like corny songs that we used to sing. And like, yeah, we've got better ones now. You know, don't give us any. That's so last year. And really losing a sense of tradition, losing a sense of appreciating what's gone before us. But it's important as we praise the Lord that we pass on to the next generation some godly traditions. There are some traditions that we have that we would do just as well not passing them on. Because if you grow up in a real traditional background, you'll find out a lot of the traditions are worthless. But when it comes to traditions of praising God, it's something that we need to keep it going. There are some great hymns, for instance, that, you know, at first you might feel like hymns, you know, those are for old fogies. And yet you start reading some of the hymns and the lyrics and just some powerful truths that are expressed. I'm really glad that a lot of contemporary musicians take some of the old hymns and just spruce them up a little bit and add maybe a little different feeling or a little different instrumental approach. And we can still, you know, sing the words of, you know, something like A Mighty Fortress Is Our God, a song like that that Martin Luther wrote, you know, 500 years ago. And the incredible truths that are found in some of these songs. And so David's just saying, hey, from generation to generation, we're going to start some great traditions. If you didn't have a lot of traditions passed on to you that are beneficial, not a lot of stories about how God worked in your family, then create your own. Tell stories to your kids and your grandkids and pass that word along. Get some new traditions started if that's what you need to do. One generation shall praise your works to another and shall declare your mighty acts. I will meditate on the glorious splendor of your majesty. To meditate on it just means to really focus, to look at God and just go, wow. To look at him and not always have something to say. You know, to spend time with God and just deal with the silence. Be okay with the silence. Not, you know, feel like, okay, I'm with God. Okay, God, here are my prayer requests. Let me pull out my list and, oh, I'll praise you for this and this and we'll do this and go on. And, you know, it's great. I can spend 5 minutes with God and I'm done. But to be able to just meditate on who he is, think about who he is, focus on who he is, that's what meditation is. It's not staring at your navel, or it's not, you know, chanting on something that's meaningless, or, you know, something like that. It's focusing. It's a word that refers to just mulling something over. And so how majestic, you know, it could be something as simple as the song that we sang tonight that just said, "How majestic your whisper." And I think that's a great little phrase. And you can think about that a while. How amazing it is how God can just whisper and we can hear him. How amazing it is that he's not always screaming at us, but he whispers to us just in love and intimacy. And so he says, "Hey, I meditate on the splendor of your majesty and on your wondrous works. Men shall speak of the might of your awesome acts, and I will declare your greatness. They shall utter the memory of your great goodness and shall sing of your righteousness." Do we do that? I hope so. The Lord, and I love this, verse 8 and 9, "The Lord is gracious and full of compassion, slow to anger and great in mercy. The Lord is good to all, and his tender mercies are over all his works." So often we talk about the God of the Old Testament as if he was a crotchety old guy that hated everyone, and the God of the New Testament is this loving, merciful God. And yet we see over and over again, it's the same God. God isn't schizophrenic, and he didn't like grow up, or he didn't, you know how you know someone when they're younger, and then by the time they become a grandpa, they're different than they were when they were your parent. You know, and it's like, man, how come you're so nice to your grandkids and you're so mean to your kids? And that's how we think of God sometimes. But the truth is, God was always merciful and gracious. It was always there. That was his heart always. And so here David is declaring that. And the Lord is good to all. He doesn't just pick and be good to only certain people. He causes the rain to fall on the just and the unjust. He blesses everyone. He does so much for us. I think sometimes in order to think about God's grace and mercy, it helps for us to focus on what we really deserve. What if every time you thought a bad thought, God killed you? I mean, we'd all be done. What if he just did it kind of like a hangman game where, whoop, you had a bad thought, so he pulls your foot off. You know, and then, whoops, there's another one, pulls another foot off. Come on. I mean, until he popped your head off, you would continue to have those bad thoughts. He's good to all of us. He's merciful. He doesn't give us the treatment that we deserve. It's so funny when we act like we deserve something better. Hey, take a look inside your own heart and your own life and tell me you deserve better than what you have. The only way you think that you deserve better is because you think you're not getting as good a deal as someone else. And that's only because you see them grading on the curve with yourself, and you always think that you're better than other people. That's just a normal part of the way that we're wired. But the truth is, anything we have comes because of God's mercy and his grace. And then in verse 10, "All your works shall praise you, O Lord, and your saints shall bless you. They shall speak of the glory of your kingdom and talk of your power, to make known to the sons of men his mighty acts and the glorious majesty of his kingdom. Your kingdom is an everlasting kingdom, and your dominion endures throughout all generations." All God's works will praise him, and all of his saints will bless him. Everything that he has made praises him. The Bible talks about the trees praising him, the heavens declaring the glory of God, the firmament showing his handiwork, and so on. Everything he does, you see him in it. Sometimes it's good to just go out and look at nature. Pick any aspect of nature. Just pick one blade of grass and take a look at it and say, what can I see in this that praises God? What can I see in this that tells me something about God? I like to do that sometimes, and often with a group of people, I'll just say, we're outside somewhere, I'll just say, how many different things can you see right now that tell you something profound about God? And when you look, it's amazing, because everything that he has made praises him, and yet we are the crowning accomplishment of not only his creation, but of his redemption. And so often we have a hard time praising God. we feel like, oh, it hasn't been that great of a week, so I'm not going to praise him. A blade of grass praises him. One star twinkling in the sky praises him. How important it is that we learn to join in and really praise God. And then he goes on and says in verse 14, the Lord upholds all who fall. That's his grace and mercy. And raises up all who are bowed down. The eyes of all look expectantly to you, and you give them their food in due season. You open your hand and satisfy the desire of every living thing. Whatever it is that you don't have, whatever it is that you need, wherever you are falling short right now, feeling kind of down, feeling sort of empty, kind of hungry, there's something missing. Well, the answer is found in him because he does it. And when you fall down, he's there to pick you up. Sometimes it doesn't feel like it. Sometimes it seems like he acts a little slower than we would like him to. But in reality and without a doubt, God is there for you. If you're in the lowest time of your life right now, I can tell you, you can praise him because he is going to come through for you. He's going to take care of you. He's going to save you. He's going to bless you. He's going to restore you. So praise him now and you'll look great. You can wait until after he bails you out and then you can praise him, and that's okay. But the best praise is the praise that happens when you're on your face, when you've tripped and fallen. And then you say, God, I'm in your hands. I'm going to praise you anyway. I'm going to thank you in everything and for everything. And then you get to go, I told you so, when he raises you up. You go, I knew it. I knew God was going to take care of me. You know, there are times in your life when you feel like this is it. It's all over. Life is done. I'm had. It's all over. And then it turns out it was all a misunderstanding. Something that you thought had happened that ruined your life, turned out it either didn't happen or it turned out to be a really good thing that happened to you. And then you go, oh, never mind. I'm okay now. But how much better when you praise him and go, I know God is going to come through for me. And then he does. And you go, yeah, that's awesome. I was talking and praying with someone today who was just feeling very, very down and was in a predicament, and I didn't have the answer to the problems that this person was facing today. And I felt kind of bad because when people come to me, they expect me to solve their problems or to give them, you know, some simple insight that's going to change everything. But as I was talking to this person, it occurred to me, you know, I know that God's going to come through for them, and I don't know how, and I can't offer it ton of wisdom in this, but all I did for the person other than pray for them is just say, I know that God's going to come through for you. I know that what you're worrying about, most of it isn't going to happen. And if it does happen, it'll turn out to be something really good. And if you lose something that right now you're afraid of losing, you'll be glad you lost it. And I know that God's hand is involved. Now, hopefully it helped, and I prayed. But I wasn't saying it as if God's telling me this mystical message. God is telling all of us that. It's true. Everything is fine. We should always be optimistic. We should always know, because whenever there's a need, he'll fill the need. Whenever we fall, he'll pick us up. When we're lonely, he'll draw us close to himself. And so with confidence and assurance, we can convince ourselves and we can remind each other, hey, when God sees a need, he takes care of it. He takes care of his people. Verse 17, the Lord is righteous in all his ways. Everything he does is right. He doesn't make mistakes. Gracious in all his works. And again, that's good to be reminded of when it seems like God's doing something that's not so gracious. Or it seems like there's an area in which he's messed up. To remind ourselves of the fact that if it's happened to you, then it's a good thing. If it's going to happen to you, it's going to be a good thing. Because everything God does is good. He causes everything to work together for good. Even when, and one of my favorite passages in the Old Testament is Joseph telling his brothers after they had sold him into slavery, you meant it for evil, but God meant it for good. You just can't mess God up. He's that huge. He's that great. The Lord is near to all who call upon him, to all who call upon him in truth. You've called out to God and felt like he was a long ways away. That's the enemy fooling you. That's your own fear, kind of being a self-fulfilling sort of prophecy. The truth is, God is near to you if you're calling out to him. You can't always feel him, but he is so close. He's with you all the time. He will fulfill the desire of those who fear him. He also will hear their cry and save them. The Lord preserves all who love him, but all the wicked he will destroy. My mouth shall speak the praise of the Lord, and all flesh shall bless his holy name forever and ever. Just a beautiful confirmation of the fact that God comes through. We can trust him. And since we can trust him, we have no choice but to praise him. It's absolutely senseless to do anything other than praise God, because he always comes through. He always has, always will. Now, Psalm 146 and these last five psalms are psalms that are called the Hallelujah Psalms or the Hallel Psalms. If you notice, each of these psalms, as it winds up the book of Psalms, these are psalms that start with the word Hallelujah, or praise the Lord, or praise Yahweh, praise Jehovah. In Hebrew, that's what Hallelujah means. And they start with it and they end with it. And so you can see in Psalm 146, he starts out, praise the Lord, and he ends with praise the Lord. In the middle, praise the Lord, O my soul. While I live, I will praise the Lord. I will sing praises to my God while I have my being. As long as I exist, I'm going to sing praises. Don't put your trust in princes. Don't think government's going to take care of you. Don't believe that our elected officials are going to be looking out for our best interests. Come on, you got to be kidding. You can't trust public servants. They're serving themselves for the most part. And the ones who get in there and have great intentions, it doesn't take long before they figure out how the system works and they just give up on trying to be idealistic. And that's what he's saying. Don't put your trust in bureaucracy, nor in a son of man, not in a person in whom there is no help. His spirit departs, he returns to the earth. Anyone who's going to die, they can't really help you. In that very day, his plans perish. Happy is he who has the God of Jacob for his help, whose hope is in the Lord his God. Hey, if you're depending on people, you should be sad. But if you're depending on God, you should be happy. Because he made heaven, earth, the sea, and all that is in them, who keeps truth forever, who executes justice for the oppressed, gives food to the hungry. The Lord gives freedom to the prisoners. He comes through. The Lord opens the eyes of the blind. The Lord raises those who are bowed down. The Lord loves the righteous. The Lord watches over the strangers. He relieves the fatherless and widow. But the way of the wicked, he turns upside down. The Lord shall reign forever. Your God, O Zion, to all generations, praise the Lord. If you have a need, God's the answer. If you find yourself struggling, blind, lonely, fatherless, he's right there for you. He will be there for you. Praise him. Be glad that your need is what led you to understand who he was. I don't think that until you don't have a father, you can completely understand what it is for God to be your father. Now, we often talk about, you know, boy, if you never had a father or your father was a real creep, it's hard to see God as your father. But in reality, as long as your father's here and taking care of you, it's hard for you to really know what it is to be fatherless. And once you figure out what it feels like to be fatherless and you come to terms with that and on a level of reality and you begin to understand the lack that you have and maybe what you've missed, in some ways, that's a great thing because it opens the door for you to realize that God is for you everything that an earthly father couldn't be for you. For some people, it happens after their earthly father goes to be with the Lord. And they think, what am I going to do now? And then realizing you have a heavenly father. God gave you that earthly father and you were blessed. Once you start missing dad, then God becomes real to you in a way that wouldn't otherwise, no doubt. And so again, just praising God for everything that He is when we have need.
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0: 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We have a couple of minutes left, so let's peek into Psalm 147.
1: Psalm 147, another Hallel psalm. Praise the Lord. Hallelujah. For it is good to sing praises to our God, for it is pleasant, and praise is beautiful. Now, you might say, well, I don't sing very well. I don't think my praise is that beautiful. It is to Him. And He's the one that we are to be singing it to. He's the one that we're praising. And He says, beautiful when you do that. I love it. And if some of you, it's kind of funny, if you focus a microphone on one person in a group of people, it might be kind of pathetic. And we used to do this sometimes years ago at Calvary, because every musician would have a microphone on them, and there'd be sometimes 8, 9 people in the praise band, several of them singing. But up in the sound room, you could solo on one microphone and hear how well one person sang. And it was funny, especially when someone, it was their first time to be leading worship, they were so scared. You'd hear them, you'd solo on their mic, and it would be like, it was hilarious. We'd record it and give them the tape later. But the thing is, we need to remember, we're not performing for other people. It doesn't matter how bad you are. Years ago, some of the guys from The Word for Today, I led the singing at Calvary Costa Mesa for all through the 80s on Sunday morning. And sometimes that meant, first of all, first service. You're tired, your throat's kind of scratchy. If you have a cold, it doesn't matter. I was there every Sunday leading the singing, never missed a Sunday. But these guys got tapes of me and took all the music out and the congregation out, and they found like the worst possible clips and put them together, and they put a cover on it, and they called it Dave Rolf's Greatest Hits. And it's like, oh, that thing still is circulating. I'd actually like to get a copy of it. I threw it away in anger, but I'm sure there are some out there. It was so bad. But I think, you know what? To the extent that I was singing to the Lord, He was going, I like Dave Rolf's Greatest Hits. That really sounds good to me, because He hears our heart. And that's a good thing. It's pleasant and beautiful as far as He's concerned. We're not too crazy about it, but God likes it.
0: Well, we have one more look at the Psalms left, and we'll finish off the book next time on The Balanced Word with Dave Rolf. This program is brought to you by Pacific Hills Calvary Chapel and online at thebalancedword.com.

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It's coming up September 11th through the 13th at the Thousand Pines Christian Camp and Conference Center. 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
8: Bible says God's got a calling for us, right? Be godly. The problem is the world's going to try to push you away from that goal. It constantly wants you to move away from it. You have to resist. And if it causes blisters on my spiritual feet, I will not stop fighting. Even when people say, well, God wouldn't want your feet to hurt now, would he? Step up the resistance.

0: You know, no one really intends to slip up and be conformed to lower standards. Moral compromise usually happens undetected, as we're gradually swept away by the tides of a permissive culture. Welcome to Focal Point. Today, Mike Favarez continues a study in Hebrews chapter 12 called Reconsidering How Hard We're Willing to Fight. To strengthen what this study is all about, Pastor Mike has written a new booklet called Storing Up Treasures. 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
1: We've been looking in Hebrews chapter 12 at the calling for us to fight sin, to say no to temptation and say yes to what is right. And we've done a lot of comparison against the backdrop of Hebrews chapter 11. We've seen a lot of, as we said last week, a drawer full of baseball cards and hitters that are batting 350. And we saw last week even the beginning of the comparison. But it starts to get pretty personal in verse number 4. As a matter of fact, there are some people that read this verse and want to quickly just move on to the next verse because it kind of makes us feel bad. It almost feels like a backhanded insult, like, well, you know what, you just kind of, you're a minor leaguer. And people don't like that. Here's what he says. Hebrews chapter 12, verse number 4. He summarizes what we've been talking about. He says, in your struggle against sin, you can see this, you can feel it now. Come on, guys. He says, you haven't resisted to the point of shedding your blood. I mean, it's kind of like, come on, look at you. You don't even have any blisters yet. Where's the signs of your struggle to really say no to sin and say yes to what is right? I don't really think you compared to the guys we just read about in chapter 11. Be good for us to look at those again real quick. We get this rapid fire list of people, and he says things like this, verse 32. What more shall I say? I don't have time to tell of Gideon or Barak, Samson, Jephthah, David, Samuel, or the prophets. There's a mouthful. A lot of people who did some amazing things for God, who through faith, they conquered kingdoms. You want to talk about stepping out of the crowd and being distinctive and an ability to follow God and say, I'm going to do whatever it takes. Oh, they administered justice. When the calling came, they stepped up. Oh, they're not perfect, right? They're not Jesus Christ. I get it. But man, they sure showed that they were willing to follow, even at great personal cost. And speaking of that, middle of verse 33, sometimes their commitment to do what's right, it landed them in places like the lion's den. But the good news is we saw great exploits of these people of faith shutting the mouths of lions. Or how about Shadrach, Meshach, and Abednego, verse 34. I mean, they were thrown into the fire because they weren't keeping their little Jewish dietary laws and not compromise. But you know what? Look what God did. He met them in the furnace and they quenched the fury of the flames. Or how about those people that were so hated for their righteousness, they were threatened, they were on the most wanted posters, but God, He allowed them to escape the edge of the sword. Their weakness was turned to strength. Their cowardness, it was turned to boldness. Their timidity was turned to courage. They became powerful in battle and they routed foreign armies. But sometimes, because they stood up for what was right, God didn't protect them. I know sometimes He didn't let them to have their sandals wear out. They didn't even get blisters on their feet. But you know what? Sometimes they were tortured. But even in their torture, they recognized the privilege of suffering for what is right. And they refused to be released. They knew they would gain a better resurrection. But I mean, as a regular fare for these people that did some amazing things for God, they were tortured. And they refused to be released. They were jeered at. They were flogged. They were put in chains and put in prison. Verse 37. Some people threw rocks at them. They were stoned. They were sawn in two. And God didn't deliver them. They paid the ultimate price. They were put to death by the sword. They didn't get rich off their commitment to godliness. They went around in sheepskins and goatskins, destitute, persecuted, and mistreated. And man, these are the heroes. The world wasn't worthy of these folks. They wandered in the desert and mountains and in caves and holes in the ground. After that list, he says, being surrounded by such a great cloud of witnesses, come on, let us run with endurance the race set before us. Let's cast off everything that hinders us and the sin that so easily entangles us. And then he says, last week we saw it, look at Christ. He was willing to go to the cross. Talk about shedding blood for the sake of doing what's right. He could have wimped out in the garden, but he didn't. He said, I'll do the right thing. I'll go. I'll be crucified. And now he says, what about you guys? Back to you again. How about your struggle against sin? Your commitment to do the right thing? Oh, that's right. You don't have many scars. It hadn't really cost you a whole lot. Before you throw up your hands and say, well, you know, that's because we're living in a time that's really not hostile to the gospel. I think you'll find there's a lot that we could do to really distinctively stand up for truth that probably would cost us. As a matter of fact, it's the cost that often keeps our mouths shut. It's the pain. It's the ridicule. It's the people looking away from us when we walk into the office. And we don't want to distinguish ourselves that way. Oh, and I know maybe they're not throwing us in prison yet. But things are getting worse, aren't they? To stand up and say, this is true. Jesus is the way, the truth, the life. And no one comes to the Father except through him. And anyone else who says they're the path to God is wrong. To make statements like that of the exclusivity of the gospel, that's going to get you in trouble. Getting worse. And if for nothing else, it's time for us to gear up and say, what are we willing to pay for this? Are we really giving our all? And I know it's hard, but he makes the comparison. Look at your brethren, if you will, who are spilling their blood to do the right thing. What about you and your struggle against sin? Oh, that's right. You haven't resisted to the point of shedding your blood. You know what he's saying to us? He's saying we're lightweights and we need to admit it. Number one on your outline. I don't know if you're willing to admit it, but jot it down. I think we should admit it. We're lightweights. That's a good way to put it. We're just lightweights. Little American Christian with your struggle to do the right thing. Come on. Really? I mean, look at what we complain about. Well, I got a nasty email, you know. I did the right thing and look, they're persecuting me. Right? He hurt my feelings. See, Paul is looking over the scars of being whipped and stoned, people throwing rocks at his body, and we're complaining about an email. Right? I often recommend that you read this book right here, The Fox's Book of Martyrs. And if you haven't read this, you need to. And if you have, and it's, you know, kind of, or you start and it's all antiquated, get another book on the list and spend some time thinking through people like Perpetua, a 22-year-old who was told by the Roman government that she had to deny Christ and say Caesar was Lord, and she wouldn't do it. And she's nursing a child, and her father, you can imagine grandparents, can't you? Trying to speak reason into your 22-year-old daughter who is cradling your grandchild, saying, listen, just tell them whatever they want to hear. God will understand. God will understand. Just say what you have to say in your heart. God knows your heart. And Perpetua said, no, I will not deny Christ. And Perpetua gets thrown into the arena of the lions, and the Roman standard, the pagans, in their revelry, and they watch this young girl get stripped and ripped limb by limb by the lions in the Colosseum. All because she wouldn't say the words that the pagans in her life wanted her to say. Or how about guys like John Huss? John Huss, who would stand up to the leaders and say, you know what, this is not a small issue, this is the gospel, this is a big issue, this is about issues of salvation and heaven and hell, I'm not going to be swayed, and I'm going to tell you you're wrong. And much like Stephen, they took John Huss and they took him out, they bound him after incarcerating him for years and put him in a public display and executed him so everyone could see. Or guys like William Tyndale. How about William Tyndale? You know his name? William Tyndale, known for one basic passion. He wanted to get the Bible in the language of the people. And the leaders of the church said, oh, no, we don't want you to do that. We want them to listen to us. We don't want them to have this in their hands. And Tyndale said, no, we want the plowboy plowing the field to know the scripture as well as the clergyman in the church. We got to get the word of God in their hands. He knew the calling. He knew it was right. And the leaders said no. And they ended up taking him and strangling him after incarcerating him, telling him to recant, telling him to burn all of his works. And then they put him in the square so everyone could see as his family stood by. And they lit his body on fire and they burned him on a stake. Come on. Do you have to be such a radical for God? He said, yeah, I'm not going to compromise. I'm going to say no to compromise. I'm going to say yes to what's right. And these people spilled their blood. And I'm telling you, all you got to do is get into stories like that and then ask yourself a question when God's call and conviction is on your life to go the extra mile or deprive yourself of some appetite in your life. And you're going to go, come on, I'm a lightweight. I think I could do more. I think I could say no with a little more resolve. And I think I could say yes to the right thing with a little bit more passion. Because you and I will see that the leaders of the church in times gone by, and even the rank and file like a 22-year-old Perpetua, looks over the rails of heaven when we're pulling the splinters out of our fingers from the price that we pay for our godliness. And when we start to say, oh, I'm such a martyr, they lean over and go, come on, grow up. In your struggle against sin, you've not resisted to the point of shedding blood. How far are you willing to go to do the right thing? Are you willing to pay a little bit more of a price? There's two sides to it, and there's two words here that you should circle and underline. They're the verbs that help us understand what this fight is all about. Now, the calling in the whole verse is that we're not really doing it to the extent that our spiritual forefathers have, inside and even for us, outside of the Bible. So we need to recognize that we're relative lightweights. We're playing T-ball. We need to be thinking about the major leagues, though. So let's grow up in that. But how do I do it? Two things, two words. And if you have your Greek New Testament, I know some of you bring it, you can see in this text that the verse is inverted. A lot of verses sound like Yoda, you know, when you read them in Greek, because they're all turned around. Well, it's saying, that's what happens here. The word that's translated struggle is at the end of the verse. It's the last word in this eight-word verse. Okay, and the word resisted in the second part of the verse is at the beginning of the verse. And he's talking about the fact that there's been no blood spilt in your resistance, right? And then the last word he talks about is struggle. So let's take them in order, which for us will seem like we're turning the verse upside down, but really we're putting it right side up. Okay? Did you follow any of that? Okay, good. Some of you are like, what? Okay, here. First word that I want us to look at, the first component of this, is the word resisted. You haven't resisted to the point of shedding blood. That is a very defensive word. It's a word that is really elaborate on. It's the most colorful use of this word in the Greek New Testament. The standard word that we usually see is a word called histemi, and histemi is the word to stand. Stand up to it. Stand firm. Do everything to stand firm against the schemes of the devil. Stand, histemi. He adds a compound to the front of this word, antihistamine. It's not antihistamine, by the way, just so you know. Antihistamine. Sounds the same, but it has no relation. Antihistamine, stand against. One word he compounds, he says, stand against it. It's not like, don't just stand firm. It's like lean your shoulder into it, put the shield up, and make sure that when sin's lure and the pressure of sin keeps knocking you back, that you're standing firm. Sin, according to this passage, is like a force that is being put upon me, and I have to stand against it. So the first part of this whole thing, this fight against sin, is a defensive posture. And the question for us is, how hard are we resisting it? Number two on your outline, let's just at least say, because our spiritual forefathers did a better job at this, let's at least say this, we need to step up the resistance. There needs to be a harder resistance in our life to the draw of sin. And I think it's helpful to kind of even personify it, because there is a draw, a lure, an enticement that sin has. And to put it in the context of its goal, I want you to look at a passage, and this is Romans chapter 12. It's a familiar verse. We have our kids memorize it in Sunday school. You probably are familiar with it. Let's look at it again. Romans chapter 12, verses 1 and 2. And it will show us that the goal of this force is to fit us into something. Okay? Look at it. Romans chapter 12, verse number 1. Romans 12, 1 and 2. Romans 12, 1 says, therefore, and that's a big therefore because he's talked about an amazing set of events about how God's sovereign plan and salvation and his work to redeem us, and it's amazing. Isn't God good to us to allow us to be a part of this thing? He says, therefore, I urge you, brothers, in view of God's mercy, that's the summary of where he'd been, okay? Here's the upshot. Here's the practical point. Offer your bodies as living sacrifices. Now that's a hard, contrasted juxtaposition of two words. Okay? We're all into living for God, right? And that's the first word. I mean, we want to offer our bodies to live for Him. But it's compounded with a contrasted word as a sacrifice. That is reminiscent of the call of Christ. If anyone would come after me, let him deny himself, take up his cross, and follow me. There's this pain involved. There is this sense that if you're going to follow me and do the right thing, there will be a sacrifice. It will be difficult, and you need to offer yourself as a living sacrifice. And again, this is the theme of our series, holy and pleasing to God. You need to recognize that's the goal. And to be holy, there's going to be some components to it. There will be that sense of offense and that I'm going to live for God, but there will also be a defensive posture. Look at verse number 2. And do not conform any longer to the pattern of this world. You see that? There's the defensive posture. Do not conform any longer to the pattern of the world. That is such a descriptive phrase. In other words, the world has a template for you. There's a pattern there. If you're a teenager, there's a template for what the world expects teenagers to be. If you're a young married couple, you know, trying to make your way and establish the world has a template for you. There's a picture of what that should be and the values you should have. If you're in the middle of your career, picture for you, there's a template that the world has. If you're retired, oh, there's a big template for you, and the world's got what they expect, you know, that you ought to be. And the Bible says that all of that is pressing you into that template. As J.B. Phillips said, and many people quote it, but it's a good way to put this verse. He said, do not let the world pour you into its mold. Right? And that's a good way to put it. The world's trying to do that. And it's not an inanimate system. You realize that it is a satanic force, according to Ephesians chapter 6. That we're standing firm against the schemes of the devil. And he's trying to force us into a mold. And the mold is not a godly mold. It's a compromised mold. It's a mold and a template of misplaced loves. It's a template of passivity and cowardice and timidity. It's a mold of self-pleasing and self-interest and self-esteem. It's all of that. And the world's got a mold, and it looks a certain way for kids, for teens, for young people, for middle marriage, for elders. Got a template. And the Bible says, be resistant to that. You got to fight the draw. Does that sound like, remember Hebrews chapter 2, verse 1? It says we got to pay much more careful attention to the things that are being preached to us, or we will drift. Remember that word, drift? And that's so important that we get that. If we relax, here's the thing, you're going to be downstream. It's not going to work out for you. Okay? You are going to be less of a godly, holy, pleasing person to God if you relax for the next year. You're going to take a step backwards. We've got to fight the pressure of the world to have it be like it. There's a defensive posture there. Compromise and sin, it's constantly pressing in on us. Took the kids to the water park this summer. Did you do that? You got grade school kids. They wanted to go. So dad gives in and we go to the water park. Okay? Now, the water park, usually that's a great thing because I just have to sit there and just, you know, chill out. They go do all those crazy rides. And I got kids that do, you know, they want to do the drop, you know, the straight down drop. And it's just like, there's no way your dad's doing. I had kids way too late in life. No. Right? No, I'm not doing it. Sorry. I'll wait here with your mom and listen to our iPods or whatever. You just go to, you know, have fun. Come back sometime. That's it. Okay? That's the water park for me. Well, at the end of the day, my two boys go, let's do the lazy river, they said. Let's do the lazy river. Now, that had a good title. I thought, okay, let's check that out. Lazy River. Then I'd seen that, of course. I'd seen the Lazy River. The Lazy River, you kind of get in here, and it's got a little slope like a beach. You get in, and it takes you all around the park, and drops you off right back where you got, where you started. And you have tubes you're riding. Oh, I can do that, you know. I never thought the kids would be in there. Okay, yeah, I'll do that. Let's take everybody. Let's take the kids. Let's just go. We'll go do the Lazy River, right? So we go over there. You know, going to the Lazy River, there's people and tubes everywhere. And so I grab a tube, kids grab a tube, they grab the little tubes. Dad's a big guy, grabs a big tube. We get in the Lazy River, we start going. You know, just Lazy River. Okay? Well, there's all these 16-year-olds that get these summer jobs as lifeguards at the water park. And they give them a whistle, right? A little red outfit, a little floaty thing in case someone drowns in the 3-foot, you know, deep Lazy River. And they walk the edge and they watch, right? And they're in charge of the Lazy River. Well, 16-year-old girl looks down at me and she sees my tube and she says, hey, that's the wrong tube for the Lazy River. The tube's not authorized in here. I'm looking at her like, you've got to be kidding me, right? I mean, that's what I'm thinking, but I got my kids are all watching now, right? Authority figure telling dad to do something, what's dad going to do, you know? And I gave her the look without my kids seeing like, no, you're kidding me, right? Don't do this to me, right? Because we're way down from the start of this thing. So we're floating. Oh, that's the wrong tube for this. I'm looking at my tube. I don't understand the damage caused by the tube that I'm in. That's for another ride. She said, you just kept on, right? And I'm looking, okay, trying to be a good example for my kids. Submit to the governing authorities. Okay. So reluctantly and slowly, I disembark from my big tube, right? And the girl points and says, there's one over there. And it was on the bank that I had passed about, 30 seconds ago, upstream, okay? So I gave her the tube. Here's your special little tube for the other ride, okay? And I'll go get that one. So I start going, realizing now the Lazy River, not real lazy at this point. I'm fighting traffic here. People floating by me going, what's that guy doing, you know? And I'm walking upstream. And my kids at this point, they're like, you know, small on the horizon. They've written off dad. And I'm going, and there's the tube. It's there. I can see it. And I'm going, and I'm starting to feel my feet, you know, at the bottom of this little 3-foot Lazy River. I'm picturing blisters, you know, tearing off the bottom of my feet. And then as I get closer to the tube and I'm getting there, I'm making progress. Okay, I realize the tube is right near the jets at the side of the Lazy River that keep the river moving. So the closer I get to the tube, this water is shooting at me. And about that time, I thought about how much I paid to get my family into the water park. And I said, forget it. This guy's going to ride the lazy river without a tube. Which, by the way, is not a lot of fun. Okay, I don't float well enough or something, but I wanted the tube, but I gave up. It's like, I'm not going to get this tube. Forget it. Forget it. The Bible says God's got a calling for us, right? Be godly. The problem is the world's going to try to push you away from that goal. It constantly wants you to move away from it. You have to resist. And as I'm sitting there trying to resist the flow of traffic and people are floating by and going, what are you doing? I'm thinking, I don't want blisters. I'm not going to get bloody over this thing I paid $100 to get my family into. Forget it. And so, done. If you relax in the Christian life, you're going to be downstream next year. You cannot relax. The world's trying to press you into a mold. You will adopt more values that Satan wants you to adopt unless you antihistamine. You lean in to this battle and you say, I'm not moving. If God says, don't think that way, I'm going to fight this thing. I know the propensity of my mind. I know the temptation of the devil. I know the system of this world's going to want me to adopt that thinking pattern. I know it's going to want me to adopt those values. I'm not going to do it. I'm going to stand firm. I'm going to stand against. I'm going to resist. And if it causes blisters on my spiritual feet, I will not stop fighting. Even when people float by and say, well, come on, I don't understand. God wouldn't want your feet to hurt now, would he? Okay? Think of all the rationalizations we give to give in to sin. Step up the resistance. We need to do it.
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1: 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God's Word promises it'll never return void. So I wonder, how is God's Word moving in your heart right now? 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We'll see you then.
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2: 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I'm your host, Lynn Hackman. A very happy Thursday to you all. Keep it right here for Gospel Every Day with Pastor Eric Geiger. He has a terrific message today about the rise of complaining. And it's like we live in a culture that looks for fault all the time instead of looking at all the good first. And the complaints that aren't even related to one thing or person that's being criticized. So, you know, it's like if somebody's late and they say, oh, well, I'm late because I couldn't do this, that, or the other thing. It has nothing to do with what's going on, but you know what I'm saying. And we're so frustrated with life. And why in a country with an embarrassment of riches, even for those without a lot, are we so ungrateful? Well, Pastor Eric is going to take a look at the dissatisfied soul of our society and how unhappiness is bad for our health and for our brain, for our psyche. Pastor Eric is heading to, in the Bible, to Numbers for a lesson about God's blessings and how God regards complaining versus praising Him for all we have. And even when we have not, we should still be praising Him. So Pastor Eric will explain it all to you. So keep it right here. 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
3: Hi, this is Pastor Sheridan McDaniel from A Place for Worship Church in Anaheim and St. Mark Baptist Church in Long Beach with the K-Wave Scripture of the Day. 1 Corinthians chapter 10, verse 13. New King James Version says, "No temptation has overtaken you except such as is common to man. But God is faithful, who will not allow you to be tempted beyond what you are able, but with the temptation will also make the way of escape that you may be able to bear it." The good news from this scripture that what you are facing now is not uncommon. Others have faced it and made it through, and with God's help, so will you. Because He is faithful, God will not allow you to be tempted above what you are able. Through God's strength, you can handle the storm, the battle, the struggle you are built for. So today, remember, God is faithful. There's a way through, and you are stronger than you think in Him. Once again, that's 1 Corinthians 10, verse 13, and I'm Pastor Sheridan McDaniel, and to hear more from me, join me on Sundays at A Place for Worship Church in Anaheim at 9:30 a.m. or St. Mark Baptist Church in Long Beach at 11:30 a.m. and here on K-Wave every Saturday 10 a.m. on Worship That Walks. 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
11: I don't want to offend you, but no offense, but don't take this personally, but you always know when a sentence begins like that, that whatever follows the but is going to be really confrontational. And it's especially painful if a person ends it with, bless your heart. Where I grew up in the South, bless your heart's like a curse word. It's essentially, you're an idiot. Don't take this personally, the complaint, you're an idiot. Complaining is on the rise. And the ridiculousness of the complaints are on the rise, at least according to Andrew Sheridan. He is a famous chef. He's known as the best chef that's ever come out of North Wales. He has multiple acclaimed restaurants. He's loved being a chef, at least until recently. He says recently the complaints have just gotten out of hand, and the number of people complaining is just, it's starting to wear on him as a chef. He gave several examples. One, this woman comes into the restaurant and she says the food was amazing, the wine was awesome, the service was so great, but there was a beam that was in my view. And he's like, the beam holds up the roof of the building we lease. Like, there's nothing I can do about the beam. Some others reviewed that they loved the food. They loved the menu. Everything was great. But on the way to the restaurant, they got a ticket for driving in the bus lane. He's like, I didn't drive in the bus lane. And so the complaints are now of things happening outside the restaurant, they bring into the restaurant. He's like, this is ridiculous. Complaining is just on the rise. And he's not the only one who has noticed this. Arizona State University in 2025 did a rage study. This has been done every year for many years. And they concluded, based on all of the survey respondents, that 50% of the people said in the last year they have raised their voice over a complaint. 55% believe that customer incivility is growing, which is really ironic that 55% say this is not good, and some of them raise their voice over a complaint. Do you see that? Just do the math. 76% said they were frustrated with a product or service in the last year. Now, this is double what it was in 1976, meaning people are complaining doubly more now than they were in 1976. Now, some say, of course there's more complaints. There's more products and services to complain over. Others say, no, there's something going on within our collective soul. There's a sickness beneath the surface that we're just complaining so much more. Now, doctors and psychologists agree that complaining is not good for us at all. Stanford recently released some research that was published in Fast Company magazine that if you will complain 30 minutes a day, you'll completely rewire your brain to where complaining becomes just more and more easy. Some of you perhaps complain so much you don't even see you're complaining. It just happens so easily for you. Stanford also released in this study that by complaining 30 minutes a day, you actually lower your problem-solving ability and your cognitive function. I'm going to be honest. Some of us can't afford to be complaining, if you know what I'm saying. And it's not only your complaining, it's the complaining of others that actually will seep into your mind and rewire your brain. Guy Winch released the book, The Squeaky Wheel, and he advocates in his book, he's a doctor and researcher, that there is a healthy way to complain. That a healthy way to complain is if someone has offended you or if you have a struggle, that you should go directly to the person, not to anyone else. You should go directly to the person and share with the person just between the two of you. Just like Jesus said. I always find it fascinating when sociology catches up to theology. when research catches up to what Jesus said 2,000 years ago, that if you have a struggle, you go directly to the person. But according to his research, 95% of people don't do that. They don't go to the person. They go to other people. And according to his research, when you do so, your frustration and your bitterness and your anger is 10 to 12 times higher than it was before you voiced the complaint. We're in Numbers chapter 10 today. Remember that God's people camped around a big tent known as the tabernacle. And within that tent was the Ark of the Covenant. Within the Ark of the Covenant were the Ten Commandments, God's self-disclosure of who he is. You've heard of the Ten Commandments. They were housed in the Ark of the Covenant, in the tent. And every time they moved throughout the wilderness, the tent was picked up. Moses, their leader, the same leader who led them out of Egyptian slavery, says this. Whenever the ark set out, Moses would say, "Arise, Lord, let your enemies be scattered, and those who hate you flee from your presence." When it came to rest, he would say, "Return, Lord, to the countless thousands of Israel." So this is awesome. They're in the wilderness, and they know God's presence is with them. They are not alone. But then real quickly, we turn the page to chapter 11, and things go downhill really fast. Chapter 11, verse 1. "Now the people began complaining openly before the Lord about hardship." Now notice, they're complaining, but they're not struggling inside and asking God for help. They're complaining openly before the Lord about their hardships. "When the Lord heard, his anger burned, and fire from the Lord blazed among them and consumed the outskirts of the camp. Then the people cried out to Moses, and he prayed to the Lord, and the fire died down. So that place was named Taberah, because the Lord's fire had blazed among them." This is God's word. I want to stop here for a moment. I confess that this is a shocking passage. I've been a Christian for a long time, and I read this passage, and I'm shocked by two things. I'm shocked at how fast the people forgot. They had begged God to be rescued from Egyptian slavery, and now, 18 months in, they are complaining about their hardships. They've forgotten what God has done for them. It's shocking how fast we can forget, how fast I can forget. It's also shocking when you read this text how serious God takes complaining. I must confess that many times in my life I've viewed complaining as a small sin that can, I don't have to deal with it right now. In my own life, I have not viewed complaining as this major offense before God. And I confess that as a leader, both in the marketplace and in ministry, there are other sins that I'm quick to address, that I'm quick to call out on the team that I'm leading, but I have oftentimes shrugged at complaining, thinking it's just going to get better, or the person's attitude's going to perhaps get better. But God takes complaining very serious. Why? Because he knows what the research has already now showed, that complaining could ruin people. So they first start complaining about their hardships, about life in the wilderness. Do you ever complain about life in the wilderness? It's where you are right now. You're in between your rescue and everlasting life. Do you complain about life in the wilderness? But they didn't only complain about their trials. They also begin to complain about their provision. Now, God had promised to provide for them, just like he promises to provide for you. He is more committed to you than you are to him. You are on the journey, and he's going to meet all of your needs according to his riches and glory. These people were rescued from Egyptian slavery. They're in the wilderness. They're going to need to eat, and God promises to provide for them. If you study the scripture, you see that what he provides for them is called manna. That every morning they would wake up, they would walk outside of their tent, and there would be bread, manna, waiting on the ground with the dew of the morning, delivered, door-dashed by God to them every morning. But they complained about their hardships, and now they're going to complain about what he provides. Look at verse 4. "The riffraff among them." I love the translation, the riffraff. "The riffraff among them had a strong craving for other food." So they wanted more than what God gave them. Do you ever want something different than what God gives you? I want a different job right now. I want a different relationship. I want a different season in life. I don't like the season that I'm in. I was supposed to be married by now, or engaged by now, or a different place in my career. I don't like where I am right now. I want something different. I want a different couch for my living room. I want a different car. I want a different this. I want a different that. Sometimes our longing for something different causes us to complain. The riffraff among them had a strong craving for other food. The Israelites wept again and said, "Who will feed us meat?" We remember the free fish we ate in Egypt, along with the cucumbers, melons, leeks, onions, and garlic. But now our appetite is gone. There's nothing to look at but this manna. They start to complain about what God gave them, and they complain themselves into being sick. The research that says if you complain or if you're exposed to complaining for 30 minutes a day, that it actually rewires your brain and makes you a sick person. We see that on full display here. They actually lose their appetite because they complain so much. They complain themselves into being sick, and they also complain themselves into being foolish. Remember what Stanford research says, that you actually lower your cognitive function. How do we know they've become foolish? Because of what they say. What they say is so foolish. Notice they say, "We remembered the free fish we had in Egypt." This is crazy talk. I mean, hopefully one of us, if we were there, would have said, "Hold on a second, guys, this is going too far. We were slaves in Egypt. There was nothing free about the fish we ate. We worked all day long, and so that we would have enough energy to work more the next day, they would give us fish. We gave our children in child labor, and they worked all day long. And you're now calling what they gave you free? This is ridiculous. What complaining is doing to you, it's causing you not to even understand reality. It wasn't free fish. Scholars point out that the food they say they want from Egypt all is grown on the ground or below the ground. The melons, the leeks, the fish below the ground in the Nile River, they're saying to God, "We don't want what you give from above. We want what our captors give from the ground." They are saying to God, "You don't treat us as well as our evil slave captors." Moses is blown away by what they're saying. So he goes to God and says, "God," I'm going to sum up the rest of chapter 11 right now. Moses goes to God and says, "God, I'm so sorry. I can't represent these people anymore. Kill me. Take me out. I don't want to do this anymore. I didn't father these people. I'm not their mom. I'm not their parent. I'm not responsible for them anymore." God says to Moses, "I'm going to raise up 70 others who will help you lead the people and carry the burden with you." And Moses says, "Okay, but God, they're asking for meat. I don't even know where to get meat from." God says, "Is my arm too short? Just watch what I'm going to do." And so God causes quail to fly into the encampment, and the quail fall and die. The scripture says 3 feet deep, covering the ground 3 feet deep. There's so much quail. The people get up and they go outside their tent, and those who've been craving meat are like, "Yes, we have meat. The quail is here." The what they have been longing for, they get. They start to eat the quail, and before they even swallow, as the quail is still in their teeth, God sends a plague and many of them die. See, the worst thing that happened to them is they got exactly what they wanted. And oftentimes, the worst thing that can happen to you is you get exactly what you wanted. Some of you, perhaps, so badly crave to be accepted by a group of friends. Maybe you're a high school student or a college student, and you like want so badly to be in with this group, and you want to be accepted so much by this group of people. And if you're not careful, you'll crave it so much that you'll be willing to compromise who you are, and you'll get accepted, but you'll become the person you never wanted to be. Your craving will end up being the grave of who you really are. Some of you so badly perhaps want a relationship. You thought you'd be engaged by now or married by now or in a serious relationship by now. And you can be tempted to crave that relationship so much that you would lower your standards of the kind of person that you're going to give yourself to. And if you lower your standards and you enter into a relationship, perhaps you will find that what you craved ended up being your grave, because this is not the relationship you really wanted. This isn't the person that you know God has for you. Perhaps some of you long for an escape so badly you crave an escape from the pain that you're in right now, because you are in the wilderness in a severe trial and you long for an escape. And if you aren't careful, you'll so badly crave the escape that you'll throw yourself into something that can destroy you.
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11: At this point, you would think, surely they would stop complaining. Would you stop if you were them? This is Numbers chapter 12, verse 1. Miriam and Aaron are the brother and sister of Moses. And the scripture says, Miriam and Aaron criticized Moses because of the Cushite woman he married, for he had married a Cushite woman. They said, does the Lord speak only through Moses? Does he not also speak through us? And the Lord heard it. Moses was a very humble man, more so than anyone on the face of the earth. This is God's word. Now, I want to explain this text to you. There's some beauty in this passage. Moses married a Cushite woman. A Cushite woman was a non-Israelite, and scholars point out that she was very dark-skinned, the region of the world that she is from, a Cushite woman. And so here's an early indication of God pulling people from every tribe, tongue, and nation into his covenant community. This is Moses, an Israelite, marrying a Cushite woman. But we also see an early indication in the scripture of ethnic discrimination, that the brother and sister of Moses are saying, why did you marry her? We don't like that you married this Cushite woman. And they're also complaining that God, why does Moses think you're the one who speaks to him and he speaks to you? Can't we speak to him, to you as well? Why does Moses get to be the leader? They're essentially complaining. And God takes up the offense of Moses and sends another plague, a skin disease, to Moses' sister Miriam. And just as the pattern has been displayed in the previous two stories, it repeats here. Moses goes to God and asks God to relent. And God relents and says Miriam's going to stay outside the camp for 7 days. But God has sent judgment once again. The people kept complaining. What about you? You are surrounded by a culture of complaining right now. I think our struggle would maybe even be more intense than their struggle, because our culture has been built now for complaining. There wasn't an app where you would leave a review for the manna. There's apps developed to help us complain. These people complained and God took it very seriously. Now, as I prepared this passage, I really struggled with this text. I'm like, wow, God, I see with fresh eyes how serious you take complaining. But I'm wrestling with, there's times in scripture, in the Psalms, where you welcome complaints. And God, I've been a pastor that I've told people, God, to bring their complaints to you. There's Psalms where David goes to God and says, God, I don't understand. How long are you going to let this go on? God, this is not fair. It seems like evil people prosper and good people who follow you are not prospering. This doesn't make sense. God, I've taught the people I shepherd, I've taught them to bring their complaints to God. And I read this passage and you're taking complaining very serious. I want to be a wise shepherd who shepherds your people well. How do I help you know how to complain and when to complain? Because there are Psalms that say, bring your complaints to God. And now we see Numbers where if you complain, fire's coming down from heaven. What's the difference between the two? Here's the difference. I've spent a lot of time thinking and praying and reading on the difference between the two. The Psalms are accounts of people bringing their complaints with life in the wilderness to God, but they're holding on to God being good. I know you're good. I'm wrestling with this. Hold on to your faithful love, but I wrestle. This isn't right. This is unjust. This isn't fair. This is betrayal. This is painful. Fix this, God, but I trust you. Numbers in the wilderness is the exact opposite. It is not this world is crooked and broken and evil. It is, I shudder to say it, I'm quoting them. It is them saying to God, you're evil. You're twisted. You are ungracious and unkind and unloving. And look what we have because of who you are. That's why God takes that complaining so seriously. Now, what do we learn today from this? The New Testament references these epic accounts multiple times. The Apostle Paul is going to tell you, hey, listen, you should learn from this and don't grumble. This is what he says in 1 Corinthians chapter 10, verse 5 and 10. In the New Testament, God was not pleased with most of them since they were struck down in the wilderness. And don't grumble, as some of them did and were killed by the destroyer. So the Apostle Paul in the New Testament says to us Christians, listen, read the book of Numbers and you should walk away saying, I'm not going to be a grumbler. I'm not going to go out like that. That's not who I'm going to be. I'm not going to let grumbling destroy me. Jesus references the story as well. You perhaps read these words of Jesus, but I think you'll read them with fresh eyes now that you've read the account in Numbers. Jesus says this, my Father gives you the true bread from heaven, for the bread of God is the one who comes down from heaven and gives life to the world. Then they said, sir, give us this bread always. I am the bread of life, Jesus told them. No one comes to me. No one who comes to me will ever be hungry, and no one who believes in me will ever be thirsty again. So Jesus is speaking to people whose ancestors had the manna in the wilderness, and Jesus says, I'm the true bread. I'm the living bread. If you believe in me, you'll never be hungry again. Now remember, in the wilderness, the people, when they received the physical bread, what did they do? They grumbled. They complained. Jesus arrives, and Jesus says he's the living bread, and it's shocking what the people do. Notice, therefore the Jews started grumbling about him. The sin is repeating itself. The Jews started grumbling about him because he said, I am the bread that came down from heaven. They were saying, isn't this Jesus, son of Joseph, whose father and mother we know? How can he now say, I've come down from heaven? The people in the wilderness received physical bread from the Father and they complained about it. The people in Jesus' day had an opportunity to receive the living bread and they grumbled about him and they missed him. Jesus wasn't enough for them. In the wilderness, the bread, the manna from heaven wasn't enough for the people. They wanted something else, something more in their minds. They sought something better, they thought, than the bread that God the Father sent them from heaven. Then God the Father sends Jesus, the living bread, here. And the people wanted something different than Jesus. They wanted something in their mind better than Jesus or more than Jesus. And the question for us, the question for you, is Jesus enough for you? Is he enough for you? He entered this world to seek you, to go after your heart. And if you believe in him, he satisfies the deepest longing of your soul. Is he enough? The one who entered this world and placed himself on the cross to take away your sin and your shame and place it upon himself to give you all of his forgiveness. Is that living bread enough for you? He offered his body for you on the cross. Is he enough? And so if you want to not be a grumbling person, there's just one way to attack it. And I trust that you don't want to be a grumbling person. You're a sophisticated crew. You read the research from Stanford. You're like, I don't want that. I don't want to be ruined and foolish. I don't want my cognitive ability to go down. I don't want to be miserable. I don't even want secondhand complaining entering into my mind. I don't want that. I don't want to be a grumbling person. There's one way to fight the grumbling. Gratitude destroys grumbling, or grumbling destroys gratitude. You can be a grumbling person or you can be a grateful person, but you cannot be both. I want to be grateful, Eric, but the wilderness journey's tough, and it is. Some of you are in a severe trial right now. You feel alone right now. You are in pain right now. You get the metaphor that you're not what you used to be. You've been rescued. But you're not yet in everlasting life. You're in between. You're in the wilderness, and there are things in the middle, things to complain about. Here's where they went wrong and where you can correct. They forgot where they were rescued from. They forgot what they were rescued from. They called it free fish. It was slavery. They forgot what they were rescued from, and they forgot the promise that was in front of them. The way to be grateful in the present is to remember what you were rescued from in the past and what your promise is in the future. You were spiritually dead, according to the scripture, and Christ in his great love

0: were lost. And Christ in his great love, the bread who came down, he came down to find you. You were lost and now you've been found. You were blind and now you see. You have been changed. You are a new creation in Christ. If you want to be grateful in the present, you look back and you remember that your Savior Jesus has rescued you from all of your sin and shame, that he took the anger against your sin and instead of lighting you up, he absorbed it in his flesh. He absorbed the holy wrath of God against sin in his own flesh for you. So there's no anger of God left for you. There's only mercy and grace left for you. You look back and you remember the grace of Jesus in your past, that he has rescued you and forgiven you of everything. You look back and you remember his rescue. And you look forward and you remember the promise. You are in the middle right now. There's pain, but one day he's returning. And when he returns and when he brings you into everlasting life, there will be no more divorce, no more betrayal, no more cancer, no more heartache. He's going to return, and behold, he says, I will make all things new. He will wipe every tear from every eye of the sons and daughters of God, and he will take the crooked lines in this messed up, broken world and make them straight, and everything will be made brand new. So you wrestle with gratitude in the present, in the wilderness. You just look back and remember your rescue, and you look forward and remember your promise, and your gratitude will fight your grumbling.
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2: 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It's there. And I always hope you check it out. Hi, I'm Phil Ross. And boy, I tell you, how has your day been? It's a Thursday. For me, I was doctoring a whole bunch earlier today. One doctor fixed something. Another doctor told me, well, you got trouble. So I'm just going to put it in the Lord's hands and do my part and do my best. And I'm not going to be anxious about it. I'm just going to be thankful to God that he can help me. The Lord help me will empower me to live for him, love people, serve God, love people, and all that kind of stuff. I want to be fit for service. But anyway, things to do that I have to work on, but that's okay. I'm just so thankful to be here with you right now. So we can just focus on God and his word and grow together. And coming up next, we've got J.D. Greer and Summit Life. 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
5: Faith is choosing to rest the hopes of your salvation on Jesus Christ and what he said he did when he died on the cross. 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
4: 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Greer. As always, I'm your host, Molly Vidovich. You know, as sinners, we don't just need life improvement. We need to be saved from our sin. 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We need a resurrected Savior to raise us from the dead. Today, Pastor JD teaches us the four things we must understand about salvation in order to fully appreciate the gift of grace. Are you looking for answers to life's questions? 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
5: Verse 4 contains probably the largest conjunction ever uttered in human history. But God. But God. That's it. John Stott calls those the two most significant words ever uttered in the English language. But God. Would you just let the force of that hit you for a minute? You were helpless, but not hopeless. Because hope wasn't going to come from inside of you by your ability to help yourself. Hope was going to come from outside of you when God in mercy looked at you and bared his mighty arm and began the process of salvation. When you were dead in sin, but God being rich in mercy because of the great love with which he loved us. Let's talk about those for a minute. Great love. Some theologians, some Christians talk about salvation so coldly and mechanically, like it's just this doctrinal thing that's being worked out. But our salvation was birthed in the love of Jesus Christ for sinners that he didn't want to see die. Read a story recently. Robert Coleman, who's a pastor, lived about 50 years ago, talked about in his congregation, there was a little girl, 8-year-old girl, who contracted a disease that the doctors believed were going to be fatal. They discovered, though, that her brother, who was 2 years older than her, had had the same disease the year before and had miraculously recovered. The doctor went to the parents, and this is all happening super fast because it was progressing really quickly. And so they went to the parents and said, the only chance she's got to live is if she could get a blood transfusion from him. Because if they got the same blood type, and if we can get his blood's got some of the resistant antibodies or whatever, and we think that it might save her life. And so they went to the 10-year-old boy and said, would you be willing to give your sister a blood transfusion? He said, well, of course, I'll do it. And so the little 10-year-old boy goes into the hospital room where his sister is just barely conscious, and Robert Coleman says he watched this little boy look at her, smiled, and gave her a thumbs up, and he laid down on the gurney, and the doctor took the IV and put it the needle into his arm and saw the blood begin to come out. And he says when he saw that, his face just immediately went, it blanched, and he just began to tremble, and he started to cry. And he looked up at the doctor, and he said, doctor, how long does it take? He said, what do you mean, how long does it take? How long does it take until I die? And the doctor said, no, you're not going to die. We're just a blood transfusion. We're just taking a little bit. But the little boy had gone in there thinking that he was basically going to give his blood to his sister so she could live. That kind of love is rare. And what God is saying is he didn't even show it for his siblings. He showed it for his enemies. When we were still in sin, Christ died for us. He gave his love. It was mercy, rich in mercy. It's a mercy that, honestly, you and I would never have showed. I know we like to flatter ourselves and think, oh, well, if I were God, I'd just be more merciful than God, and I'd just forgive everybody, and that's just what I do because I'm awesome. I hate to burst that kind of bubble. That is not true. Every single time, without exception, that somebody in the Bible is in a situation where you compare their mercy and God's mercy, every single time, Jonah, Abraham, David, God is always way more merciful than the human being. Every single time. I love how Martin Luther said it, the reformer. If I was God and the world had treated me like it has treated him, I would have kicked the vile, wretched thing to pieces. You see, I've heard it said like this, until the gospel seems too good to be true, you haven't really understood it. It was mercy, a mercy that you and I could barely comprehend, but God, the greatest words in all the Bible, being rich in mercy because of the great love with which he loved us when we were dead in our sins. He made us alive together with Christ. Well, watch there. You see the tenses of those verbs? He's not talking about something that's continually happening. He's not talking about you're made alive by this gradual religious process where you slowly become a good God-fearing person and your church attendance gets more regular and you start to read the Bible and you quit cussing as much. He's not talking about that. He's talking about something that Jesus did for you all at once in the past. On the cross, Jesus became your sin. He died a sinner's death. He was treated by God like he was a follower of Satan. He was treated by God like a son of disobedience. He was treated like a child of wrath because he was bearing our sin in our place so that we could be made alive together with him. Sometimes people wonder, like, well, why did Jesus have to die for us to be forgiven? Why can't God just wipe the slate clean and be like, all right, you know, blow the whistle, everybody back in the pool, everybody, you know, all ski going the same direction. Why can't he do that? Think of it like this. You know, say that you borrowed my car and you took it out and you wrecked it, totaled it. You come back to me and you're super sorry about it. What are my options here? I can make you pay for it. If you refuse to pay for it, maybe I can take you to court. If I forgave you, what have I just agreed to do? I haven't just made the car wreck go away. I haven't just automatically erased the damage. If I forgive you for wrecking my car, then what I have done is I've basically said that I will absorb the cost that you incurred. I'll absorb it into myself and I'll pay for the damage to the car. That's what forgiveness is. Forgiveness is absorbing the effects of sin. When Jesus Christ died on the cross, this was God himself saying, you sinned, I'll take the effect. I'm going to give you mercy. I'm not going to repay you for your sin. I am going to absorb the cost of your sin, and I'm going to give you life in its place, which is why around here we say that you can summarize the gospel in four words, Jesus in my place. He lived the life that I was supposed to live. He lived the perfect life, and then he died the death that I'd been condemned to die in my place. That's why we say Jesus did not merely die for us. Jesus died instead of us. Paul continues, verse 6, and then God raised us up with him and seated us. You see past tense? You see it? He seated us already. He seated us with him in the heavenly places. Y'all listen to this. In God's eyes, I am already seated with Christ at the place of honor around God's throne. I could not be in a higher place in heaven closer to God. You ever go to an athletic event, you see people in like the really awesome seats, you're like, who do you got to know to get in there? I am already in the greatest place in the world. I'm seated in the very best place. I could not be in a higher place. Not if I gave $1 billion to the church. Not if I prayed for 4 hours every day. Not if I visited every country on a mission trip. Not if I went an entire decade never sin, because he literally put me in Jesus' seat. Do you know what kind of confidence that gives you in life? Listen, I'm as sure of heaven as Jesus is. And when I say that, people sometimes are like, what? They're like, how arrogant is that? Who do you think you are? You think you're that righteous? No, that's the whole point. Jesus was that righteous. And he paid my sin debt in its entirety. We traded places and now I'm going to heaven on his account, not mine. And by the way, already I experience the benefits of that privilege. When I go to God in prayer, I know that God hears me as if I were Jesus. That's why we end our prayers by saying, in Jesus' name. We don't put that at the end as like a signal to God that we're almost done. What we're saying when we say that is, I know that I'm God. I'm praying from his seat. I'm praying based on his record, not my own. Because sometimes what happens is when I come to God in prayer, I tend to start thinking that he's going to hear me based on how well I've lived. Isn't that how you are? Sometimes I've had an awesome week. Not every week. Sometimes it's been awesome. I read my Bible every day. I shared Christ with three people. I, you know, was super nice to my wife, even when she was a jerk to me. I was really patient with my kids. I just did awesome. And I can just feel the pleasure of God all over me. And I'm like, oh, just, I know the God in heaven is like, man, I love being with that guy. And I feel like I can just ask him anything and he'll be like, sure, sure, man, look at your week. Here you go. Right? And then what happens is I go out from that and I usually have a bad week. And a bad week is, you know, I didn't hardly read my Bible and I didn't lead anybody to Christ. In fact, I cussed a few people out and probably drove them further from Jesus when they had a little stomach sticker in the back of my car. And then my wife was nice to me and I was a jerk to her. And then I kicked the dog and it's not even my dog. It's a neighbor's dog. So it was just bad. It was just bad. And I come in and what do? You sort of in the worship time, you're kind of like, you're just sort of like, and so you start making promises to God. Oh, God, I'm going to do better next week. Oh, God. And it's like, I'm like, God, I need some stuff from you, but I'm going to try to buy them on credit. I'm going to tell you what an awesome week I'm going to have next week, and then I want you to answer my prayers based on that. You see, both of those are basically saying you don't understand where God has already seated you in the heavenly places, because when you come to pray, you're not praying based on your record, good or bad. You're sitting in his seat based on his record. When you get to the end of your prayer, you say, in Jesus' name, what you're saying is, and the reason I expect you to hear this prayer from me is because I fasted for 40 days this week in the wilderness and resisted Satan to his face. And then I had so much faith that I walked on water. Mm-hmm. And then when they crucified me, I just looked at them from the cross and said, Father, forgive them, for they know not what they do. That's why I think you should hear me. In Jesus' name, amen. Because I am literally praying from his place, with his position. I couldn't get higher because his became mine. The way I describe it to kids sometimes is like it's a report card. When you get a report card, that's like your passport into wherever you want to go to college. And so you got to get grades if you want to, you know, go to college. So imagine you wanted to get into Harvard University. You had B's and C's and got a 750 on a 1600 scale on the SAT. You're not getting into Harvard, right? Well, let's say that you had the ability somehow to have the smartest person in the world who had ever lived, who got a pure, not just a 1600 on the SAT. They gave him like a 2000 because you finished it in 10 minutes. You know, so extra point. You got a perfect SAT score. You've never missed a single question on any test that you've ever taken. And that one becomes yours. That is the entry that you're going to use to get into Harvard. You're going in, no questions asked. What God says is, I made Jesus sin who knew no sin so that you could become his righteousness, so that you could expect heaven based on his record and not your own. In verse 8, Paul is going to begin his great summary of the gospel. Verses you should memorize. For by grace you have been saved through faith. And this is not even of your own doing. It's the gift of God. It's not a work so that nobody should boast. There are four things I'm going to point out to you really, really quickly there. Four crucial things for you to understand about salvation. You see the basis of it, the instrument of it, the result of it, and the confidence that comes from it. You ready? Here we go. Number one, the basis of salvation is grace. Notice this. By grace you have been saved. Notice that it's passive. You have been saved means it's being done to you. You're not saving yourself. You're not gradually getting better. You have been saved, and the basis of that was grace. Grace means that it was based on nothing good or meritorious about you. It was a gift of God, not a reward for good behavior, not because you were less bad or had a good heart or had great potential or made promises to God. It's not even a reward for having faith. Let me show you how I know that. See this word this right here? This in the Greek language, and this is hard to explain in English, but where it is in the sentence in Greek, what does it point back to? What is the this that it's referring to? And this is not of yourself. Where it is in the sentence, it points to both this word, saved, and it points to that word, faith. So this is not of you. Salvation's not from you, and the faith by which you laid hold of salvation is not from you. Even the faith itself was a gift of God. It's like we've looked at throughout this series, right? Ephesians 1. God is the one that chose you. God is the one that drew you. God is the one that awakened you. God is the one that put it in your heart to believe. God is the one who gave you the ability to choose. God woke you up in the ambulance and just said, I'm saving you.
4: 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One of the amazing things about gospel media is that it meets people exactly where they are. For some, that's a daily commute. For others, it's a quiet moment early in the morning or late at night. 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
5: Hey, so maybe you've heard salvation described like this. I was drowning in a sea of my own sin, and Jesus pulled up alongside. He was like the Coast Guard. And Jesus saw me drowning in sin, and he threw me a life preserver, and he pulled me into the boat and rescued me and saved me. Hallelujah. That sounds awesome. It's not the gospel. The gospel is that when Jesus pulled up in his Coast Guard boat, you were face down. You already drowned. You were dead. And he reached out and he picked you up out of the water and he put you in the boat and he breathed into your lungs the breath of eternal life and he resurrected you. It is by grace from start to finish. Number two, the instrument of salvation is faith. The instrument of salvation is faith. Paul says by grace we've been saved through faith. Now what does that mean? Because Christians are so confused about this. I find they think faith is like this general religious feeling. It's something that gets stronger throughout their life. It's your confidence and how sure you are that Jesus is true. And that's really not what it is there. This is really important. Get this. Faith is the instrument. Faith is the hand that simply lays hold of Jesus. That's all that it is. It's the hand that lays hold of Jesus. The best picture of this is in the Old Testament, where all the best pictures are. When you brought a lamb to sacrifice for your sins, you would take it up to the altar. The priest would put it on the altar. And then what you would do is you would take your hand and you would reach it out and you would put it on the head of this lamb and you would begin to confess your sinfulness. And as you confess your sinfulness with your hand in this lamb, the priest would take the knife and he'd cut the throat of the lamb and the blood would drain out. And what the hand was showing was that your sinfulness was being transferred onto this innocent lamb. That's faith. When you become a Christian, watch, all that happens is you reach out to the Lamb of God with the hand of your heart and say, I believe that you died for me. I believe that you came for me. I believe there's nothing I can do to save myself. And I am transferring the guilt of my sin onto your head. And I am resting in you. And Jesus, you are mine. Blessed assurance. Jesus is mine. You see, people ask questions like, I don't know if my faith is strong enough to be saved. That's the wrong question. It's kind of like, imagine you got a tribes person and you've got a Harvard PhD aeronautical engineer, both standing on the tarmac of a runway. Tribes person literally has never seen a plane, never seen anything electronic. And they're both looking at this huge plane and the tribes person has never seen anything fly, has no concept of how something that big could fly. The aeronautical engineer not only knows that it can fly, he could build a plane for you. Well, the moment comes for you to get on the plane. And because this tribes person has a friend that he trusts, the tribesman, with all of his doubts and with all of his confusion, gets up on the plane. And the smug Harvard PhD stands on the tarmac. Plane takes off. Now what do you have? You got one guy filled with doubt soaring through the air. You've got another guy filled with understanding standing on the ground. Who's going to get to the destination? Not the guy who knew everything, but the guy who chose to get on the plane. Faith is not absence of doubt. Faith is choosing to rest the hopes of your salvation on Jesus Christ and what he said he did when he died on the cross. And you come to him and say, I got a lot of questions and I don't know if I understand everything, but I am hoping in what you said you did is my salvation. And I may not understand how all this works until I get to heaven, but Jesus, you are my hope and you are my savior. That's the instrument of salvation is faith. Number three, the result of salvation is good works. The result of salvation is good works, for we are his workmanship, Paul said, for Christ, created in Christ Jesus for good works, for good works. We're not saved by good works, but the faith that saves will always produce good works, because when God saves you, he unites you to Christ and he begins to infuse his power into you. It is inconceivable that you could encounter the power of the grace of God and the infusion of the Holy Spirit and not become a person who just does good works everywhere you go. I think I've described it like this before. Imagine I was late for church and time came, worship team was done, and you know I'm not here. And so like they get up here and play some more songs and have a prayer time, testimony time. Then I come. Okay, so I come out. I'm like, y'all, I'm so sorry I'm late. Y'all don't believe this. I was in downtown Raleigh. I was trying to get here. And as I was getting in my car, a grand piano fell on my head. It was like, what, like a cartoon. It was like 10 stories out, and they're pulling up. I pull in, it broke, and just landed on my head. Smashed me into the ground, you know, like broke everywhere. It hurt. Then we had to clean it up. I had to get it up, I had to help, and I had to fill out the... And then I got my car, drove here. That's why I'm late. Your response to me? Liar. Right? Liar. Because there's no way you could get a grand piano dropped on your head and show up here at church and look like you look. You got hit with that kind of force, a grand piano from 10 stories, you'd look different. And Paul's like, yeah, that's what I mean when I'm talking about the gospel. You're not saved by good works, but a faith that saves will always produce good works. Because how could you access this kind of power and this kind of grace and not have it radically transform your life? How could you say you love Jesus and still willfully commit the very things that put him on the cross? You want to look me in the face and tell me, oh yeah, I love Jesus. I believe he saved me from hell. And I continue to practice the things that I know put him on the cross and send other people to hell. You're saved by faith alone, but the faith that saves is never alone. It always comes with good works. You're not saved by good works, but if you're saved, you'll do good works. Number four, in that verse, you see the confidence of salvation, and that confidence is that what God started, he's going to finish. I love this, which is, for we are his workmanship, created in Christ Jesus for good works, which God prepared beforehand. Prepared beforehand means predestined. It means that God has already laid out the good works. He's already provided the opportunity. He's already provided the resources you're going to need to do those good works. He's already predestined them all to happen. So you can confident that what God has chosen you for, whether it's to be a good husband, whether it's to be a good dad, whether it's to get off of drugs, he's already provided all the things that are necessary, and you just got to go walk in it. Here's the other thing I love about here. For we are his workmanship. Workmanship, literally in Greek, is the word poema. Poema, where we get our word, poem. We are God's poem. We are a poem that God is writing, and God is writing a beautiful poem, and poems that don't end are not beautiful poems. And so what Paul is saying is you are this thing that God is writing for his glory and his beauty, and what God started, he's going to finish. By the way, the only other place this word right here is used in the Bible, this is awesome, Genesis 1, talking about creation. That creation was God's workmanship. Think about creation for a minute. God spoke into the expanse of nothing, and he created everything. When God saved you, he took a righteousness that did not exist in you. He took a life that was absent from you, and he spoke it into being. He didn't start with raw materials. He didn't say, "Ah, there's still some good left in that one." He started with death, and he said, "I'm going to speak life and righteousness." And the same powers that spoke the universe into existence began to go to work creating righteousness in you. And my friends, the darkness in your soul is no more able to resist the transforming, creating powers of God than the darkness of the world was able to resist the sunrise. He chose you. He purchased you by his blood. He works in you now through his power. You didn't start this process. You're not sustaining this process. He's not looking to you to finish this process. He committed himself from start to finish. He is going to finish what he started in you, which means that all you have to do is yield yourself to Jesus. And let him do these things through you. Christianity, as I often tell you, is not about you doing anything for God. It is about letting Christ do everything through you. He's woken you up in the ambulance. He's not asking you to help him save you. Will you let him save you? Because see, if you'll say yes to him, then he's going to seat you right now in this moment in the heavenly places in Christ. And he's immediately going to start a process in you that can never be stopped, not by hell itself. Do you know for sure that you have trusted Christ as Savior? Have you let him have control of your life? Have you let this rescue process start? If not, then right now you can do it by simply reaching the hand of your heart up and laying it on the head of Jesus and saying, "Yes, I surrender and I believe."
4: Have you ever received this offer of salvation personally? You can do it right now. Acknowledge your need for a Savior and cry out to God for his mercy. Have you ever felt your faith growing tired? Maybe you're discouraged, distracted, or wondering if following Jesus is worth the struggle. You are not alone, and that's exactly why the book of Hebrews was written. This month, we'd love to send you Hebrews, Christ is Better, a special collection of sermon transcripts from Pastor JD's verse-by-verse study through all 10 messages in Hebrews. So, Pastor JD, what makes the book of Hebrews especially well-suited for this kind of resource?
6: Yeah, great question, Molly. Hebrews is all about the supremacy and the sufficiency of Christ, which is central to understanding the entire Bible.
4: Okay.
6: The book of Hebrews connects the Old Testament sacrificial system to Jesus in just such a rich, nuanced way. And what I've noticed is that sometimes when it comes to dense theological books like Hebrews, having the messages in written form can help readers just really sit with the theology and get their minds around the big picture. What we try to do here at Summit Life is take the stuff that is like this in the Bible that can feel challenging and, by God's grace, put the cookies on the bottom shelf, so to speak. So I think this resource will help you. 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
4: 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I'm Molly Vidovich. 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
7: And J.D. Greer said there were cookies. Where are the cookies? Oh, he was speaking metaphorically. Oh, well, that's okay. Sharing life, delivering truth, giving hope. This is K-Wave, 1110 and 107.9. Hey, good afternoon. I'm Phil Ross. Hope you're doing well here on this Thursday afternoon. And if you've got a question about a passage of scripture that you've been reading this week, or maybe you heard something on one of the teaching programs here on K-Wave, and you'd love to talk to a 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That's 888-564-6173. 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So call in now. Again, 888-564-6173. And keep it right here on K-Wave for Pastor's Perspective, coming your way next.
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16: What's going on, gang? Welcome to Pastor's Perspective and happy National Radio Day. Yes! Today we, I'm not sure what it does, but I don't know. Maybe I can go get a free donut at Krispy Kreme when I show my K-Wave ID. I don't know what that means, but anyway, welcome to the show. This is Pastor's Perspective. I'm Brian Perez. 888-564-6173 is our number. We're live streaming on Facebook, YouTube, and Instagram right now, so we would love for you to like and subscribe if you're watching on YouTube or on Facebook. You can follow us. Same with Instagram, I think. But if you have a question right now, call in. Phone lines are open at 888-564-6173. We're going to be here till 4 o'clock. And who's we? Well, we've got the Pastor Emeritus of Calvary Chapel Costa Mesa, Brian Broderson, and the Pastor of Calvary San Diego. That's Phil Metzger. Welcome, gentlemen, to the show.
17: Well, thank you. It's great to be here with such a distinguished group of men.
16: Yes.
18: It seemed like it was hard for him to say. And, Brian Perez, are we wearing the same shirt? No, yours is I got a polo.
16: No, mine's a long sleeve button up.
18: Okay.
16: But
18: right.
16: Same color.
18: Colors. Yeah, that's cool.
16: It is.
17: But look, we're all wearing gray shirts, right? Is it gray?
16: It's gray.
18: Mine's like a blue, but it's a blue-gray. Look, it's three older white men with glasses and nondescript shirts.
16: Who would have thunk it?
18: What is the possibility of that?
16: Oh, yes. I have no idea. Yeah. But
17: well, I did have a white T-shirt on, but it had watermelon stains on the front of it, so I thought I probably should change it.
16: Thank you for doing that.
17: Yes. I know that Colin would appreciate that.
16: Yes, he would. That is absolutely true. So call in, folks. 888-564-6173 is the number to call us today until 4 o'clock. We'll start with a question that was submitted online, because you can submit your questions online. 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Where you can fill out that form there and submit your question to us. We may not see the question till a later date, and we would use that on a future program, but then we would send you an email or something to let you know that we read your question. So this one is a continuing question. We've been answering this question for a couple of days now because it's a long question, and we're just taking it in bits and chunks here and there. So go back to Tuesday and Wednesday on our archives on YouTube, Spotify, Facebook, and Apple Podcasts to perhaps hear some of these other questions that we've answered that were submitted by Carol in Paris, who listens to K-Wave, and she told us about a YouTube video that where this guy who used to be a pastor, now he says he's deconstructing because he found 10 Bible passages that became impossible for him to defend. And Carol's just asking, it'd be great if Pastor's Perspective could respond to each of these passages, as there are probably a lot of people who struggle with them. So the two that we're going to, or at least one, let's at least do one for now. It's in 2 Kings chapter 2, verses 23 and 24, where bears maul 42 young people. What is that all about? why did God allow it, et cetera. Why do you think a pastor, a former pastor, would read a verse like this and just say, you know what, I don't know what to say about this anymore, I'm leaving? Brian, we'll start with you. What do you say about that passage?
17: Well, first of all, I just want to give a shout out back to Carmen yesterday, because I was thinking about it after the program. She gave some really, really excellent answers.
16: Yes.
17: And I think I was just thankful for the archive, because I thought, you know, these are great answers to those challenging questions. So,
16: and the two that she answered yesterday were about the Bible's rules for slavery and, and from Leviticus 25 and Exodus 21, and also God's command to kill infants in 1 Samuel 15. So you can go back and find those on the archive. Yeah.
17: Yeah. Yeah. She did such a great job.
16: She did.
17: Okay. So, I think number one, I think there's three things. Number one, it doesn't say the bears killed them. It says they mauled them. Number two, these are not little children. These aren't 5-year-olds. These aren't 7-year-olds. These are teenagers. These are, this is a gang of, kind of a hoodlum gang, ganging up on the prophet. And they're basically, go up bald head is what they say to him. And remember, Elijah, the predecessor of Elisha, was taken up in a whirlwind, in a chariot. And so when they're saying go up bald head, they're basically saying, get out of here, leave us alone. Just like Elijah is gone, you go too. So they're very, very, very rebellious. And again, they're not kids. They're teenagers a group of teenagers obviously has the potential. We see it all over in our culture today. Teenagers gone wild and mobs and gangs and all of that sort of thing. So that's what's happening there. And, they're being chastised for their attack on Elijah.
16: What would you say, Phil, about somebody might say, well, still, these are somebody's children, and these bears just mauled these children, even though they're not children. They might be adult children. Who knows? But how would you respond to that?
18: Yeah. Hey, they're always our children, right? No matter what age they are, they're still somebody's children. I would say, yeah. I mean, if you want to isolate that experience to that, to those people, definitely. But again, as Brian said, and maybe it's point four to the three points that were great. Although I thought for point one, Brian, I don't know. I feel like if you get mauled by a bear, it's like a game over, bro. I don't know. There's not a lot of people that walk away and go, yeah, man, just got mauled.
17: Well, Phil,
18: but I guess you can.
17: There are more people than you think.
18: Probably. I should have Googled that before.
16: Remember, Brian is living among the bears right now, so he's probably met a few people that have survived bear attacks.
17: This is absolutely true. I have bears hanging out in my yard. This morning, just on a side note, this morning the dog was barking and woke me up, and I went in the room where the dog was, and I looked out the window, and there were two does just feeding on the shrubbery out there, and just sort of looking in the window like, hey, what's going on this morning? We're just out here in your in the forest having a breakfast snack, and the dog was, yipping at it. So.
18: Oh, man. I thought this was going to end and the bear came after the dog.
16: Yes, yes.
18: That's where my brain goes.
17: Well, I haven't seen the bear today.
18: Okay. Well, I'm glad. Yeah, no. I would just say, this is a covenant breaking. Like, it's not just as simple as, these are not, people read this and you think this is some kids goofing around and they're making these insults at this old guy. And just because he's close to God, God did that. That's not what's happening here. It's not just an insult against the prophet. It's a total rebellion. As we said, I think Monday or Tuesday, excuse me. This is like a rebellion against the covenant of God. We're saying none of this is real. None of this matters. It's not going to be. You don't matter. And it seems like there's there's a whole group of people in rebellion. It's not a bunch of don't think like West Side Story of a bunch of cute kids sing and dance and are rebellious, you know, and just had a bad day. This is like a serious like covenant breaking, and that's most likely why that happened.
16: Sounds good. Carol, thank you so much for submitting your question through the Pastor's Perspective page at kwave.com. Maybe we'll do another one a little bit later. Right now, I want to go to the phones and talk to Luis, who is watching us on YouTube in Hemet. Thank you, Luis, for calling in today to 888-564-6173. If you're all watching on YouTube, make sure you like today's video. Well, unless you don't like it, but we hope you like it. And, you know, click the little thumbs up and also subscribe to the channel, and we'll get more people engaged thanks to the algorithm, however that works. But hi, Luis, welcome to the show.
19: Hi, thank you for having me, Pastor Broderson and Pastor Metzger. My question is, what is your opinion on the rise and influence of Islam in America, and with the respect of how fast they're building mosques in the U.S.?
16: Phil, what would you say?
18: I don't know. I can't speak to the speed of building in America. I don't know about that. But in terms of Islam as a whole, you know, Islam, I mean, any religion that's opposed to the true gospel of Jesus it's dangerous. And Islam is not an exception to that. Islam is a false religion. It is not pointing people to Christ. In terms of like, do I see societal, I think I'm assuming your question is a little bit more about the impact it has on America, or is it more about the impact it has on Christianity? Those are two different things, right? The impact it has on Christianity, it means we've got to be more like convinced ever in our capacity to understand Islamic beliefs and Islamic systems so that we can preach Christ in a way that could be received and understood. It means we have to be able to stand on the truth as Christians. I'm talking about the Christian perspective. It means that we should be preparing and sending and mobilizing even more Christians to go into the Islamic world. You know, remember, like when we're afraid of mosques being built in America, remember, we go all over the world preaching Christ and planting churches. And we say that's a good thing. Of course, to the Muslim, they're like, it's good that we're planting in America. So I think we need to be mobilizing more Christians in our home country and around the world who know Jesus and who understand Islam so that they can not just refute, but that they can faithfully preach Christ in that context. I think we need to be really, really aggressive on that side of it. In terms of how we see this as like a society of America, you know, we live in a pluralistic society. It's how we were designed, like it or not like it. It's a reality, which means faithful Christians have got to be even more faithful than ever.
16: What do you think, Luis?
19: Hey, man, I agree, Pastor Metzger, what you said. And I believe that us as Christians in these, as you're saying, you know, these last days, kind of like when Jesus says, you know, get busy because night is coming, you know, and the workmen can't work at night. So we got to take advantage of the daytime, the daylight that God has given us right now, that open door. And like you're stating, you know, to become more active as Christians, as believers, you know, followers of Christ, you know, and go out and reach those lost individuals and make a great impact like Jesus has commissioned us to do.
16: Yeah. Brian, how would you follow up?
17: Yeah, I think Phil's answer was great. And I think that's the emphasis. That's where the emphasis is to be. And I think that, you know, there is obviously Islam is a religion. I think a lot of people have forgotten that or ignored that. But it is first and foremost a, you know, it's a system of spiritual deception that is very much opposed to the gospel and to the person of Jesus as he's revealed in the Bible. So I think, you know, addressing it on that level is that is our calling. That is our task, as with any, philosophy or religion that stands in opposition to the gospel. But the other side of Islam, of course, is it is a political system. And I think that there are those who are dealing with it on that level. And I think that that's right and good to recognize that, you know, Islam has a historical pattern of taking over nations. We talked about that yesterday a little bit. And they have a mandate. World dominion is the Islamic mandate. So what they do it strategically. They do it intentionally. And in some cases, if they have power, they do it aggressively. And in other cases, if they don't have power, they do it more passively. But nevertheless, they have a strategy, and that's to, you know, take over the world. That's their commission. That's their calling. Christians don't have that calling. You know, we're not going to take over the world. That's not what we're trying to do. We're trying to bring people to Jesus. We know that there's one person that's actually going to take over the world. That's Jesus Christ himself. And, you know, that's what we're waiting for. So, yeah, so I think, you know, if you're in the realm of politics and things like that, I think that that's an arena where you have to address, you know, because, of course, we supposedly have the separation of church and state in the United States. And there's been tons of opposition to, you know, Christians in, you know, public schools and things like that. But it seems like all of that's being relaxed when it comes to Islam. And so I'm glad that there are people out there that are addressing that part of it. And I think that's right, because it is, again, it's a religion, but it's a religion that is political. And so that's my thought.
16: How would you respond to someone who might say, what do you mean Christians aren't trying to take over the world? You guys are trying to, you know, you guys are trying to boycott or outlaw gay marriage and transgender and everything else. It sounds to me like you're trying to take over the world and impose your values and your Bible on everyone. What would you say?
17: Mm-hmm. Well, I would say that everybody has a set of values that they're promoting and wanting to impose on society. And I would just simply say some of those values are good and should be, you know, society should live according, you know, certain laws. Obviously, we believe that you shouldn't murder people. And so I think that we need to push that. You know, we're going to legislate that. You can't murder. And so when it comes to those kinds of accusations against Christians, of course, the people who are making the accusations are only upset at Christians trying to influence things politically because they're trying to influence things politically and they don't want anybody in their way.
16: Mm-hmm.
17: So, I would say that door springs both ways. Everybody's trying to influence, but we're not trying to take over the world. We don't believe that the church is called to take over the world. We are called. Jesus said, you are the salt of the earth. You are the light of the world. So salt is a preservant. So we are to seek to preserve the world from corrupting through living righteously and implementing righteous legislation when we have the opportunity to do it. But, you know, our mandate is to preach the gospel. And, you know, the Bible says preach the gospel to all nations. And somebody could mistake that for, you know, you have to make every nation a Christian nation. The Greek word is ethnos, and it means all, basically it just means all people groups. Get the gospel into all people groups. It's not talking about nations as we think of them. It's talking about ethnicities, people groups. So that's the mandate for the church. And yet, as Christians, we are called to, like I said, be salt and light, and so we're called to influence the culture. And we do that through our life in the world, you know, through our professions and through businesses and through involvement in social life and politics as well.
16: Phil, would you like to add anything?
18: Yeah, I love it. It's a great conversation on this. Yeah, I mean, you think of what Jesus said when he said, what does it profit a man if he gain the whole world but then lose his soul? And it's not the purpose of that text, but there's an implied gaining the whole world is not the goal. And so therefore, if gaining the whole world is not the goal, and Jesus said, if my kingdom were of this world, my servants would fight. And I think that's a massive distinction between Christian faith and Islamic faith and the Muslim faith. And that is where the Muslim kind of, you know, the leaders, they're happy to push a battle cry that's like here and now, you know, where like the Christian, our call to our like battle cry is like, go out and love people, go out and lay down your life for others. You know, now, do we get it wrong? And do we politicize it in ways that are maybe, you know, not the best expression of Christianity, for sure. But, you know, Jesus was pretty clear that his kingdom was not of this world. Doesn't mean this world doesn't matter, but that he is already the victor over the eternal kingdom. And until then, we have to, you know, we're supposed to lay our lives down for others. And, you know, of course, we all want to see a society that like values, you know, good morals. And plenty of religions promote good morals. We don't own that all by ourselves. And that's why we kind of like want to emphasize this Christian idea of like taking over. It's more like we want to have influence, not taking over, where I think in the Muslim faith, they want to take over. They truly want to take over. I lived in countries that had been taken over overseas in Europe. So trust me, it's not peaceful. It's violent.
16: Hmm. Louise, thank you for your phone call today here on Pastor's Perspective. 888-564-6173 is the number to call us today. We are live until 4 p.m. If you're listening in the 8 o'clock hour tonight on K-Wave, hi. We rebroadcast the show now at between 8 and 9, as well as at 3 in the morning the next weekday. But you can call in between 3 and 4 Pacific time. So call in. We'd love to hear from you. Here's a question that was submitted online. It's from Bradley. He is in Spokane County, Washington, listening on, says he listens on K-Wave 107.9. Our signal does not reach Washington, so maybe he listens on kwave.com or on the app or something. But Bradley writes, for 15 years, I've worked with people who've been diagnosed with autism and other mental health and disability where the brain affects choices and comprehension. I'm truly passionate about helping them. Does Scripture address their salvation even if they cannot verbalize their thoughts? And is it possible they can truly understand who God is from their hearts even with the effects of the diagnosis? Same for people in advanced age where dementia has damaged most, if not all, the lobes in their brain. Phil, what would you say to Bradley?
18: I would separate the first group from the second group. So those diagnosed with autism and mental health disorder, maybe younger versus like somebody with diagnosed with dementia later. Here's what I mean by that. The Lord is like, what is the Bible? How does the Bible address that? God is like, he's the God of all peoples, of all nations, of all times. That includes nonverbal and verbal. That includes oral learners and written learners. That includes high intellects and the lowest IQ possible. It includes every age group, every person. And therefore, God is the God who is able to make himself known even when we don't know if that person is able to know. He is able to do those things. You know, we have, and we all, you know, I know all three of us could talk about this, but we all have dear, dear people in our lives who were born with disabilities. And, you know, we have a girl in our church who's like one of our favorite people in the world. Her name is Cassandra. She's 26, I believe. Nonverbal. She can cheer and shout and get happy. And she is the most beautiful person in the whole world. Now, can I communicate with her? A little bit. And her parents will, certainly more than me. Can she blow kisses? Can she tell, you know, she makes you feel something. Can God speak right to her brain in the way that she understands things? Absolutely. The biggest issue is we don't know how to connect to certain people. That doesn't mean that God doesn't know how. I'll be brief and then I'll hand it over to Mr. Brian Broderson here. And that is, I think that when you talk about dementia in later years and how people how does that work? I wonder if there's not a point you've had a lifetime. I wonder if there's a little bit more solidified in who they are and where they are as it relates to eternal things at that point. In other words, that God doesn't kind of work all that out before they get to that place in their life.
16: Mm. Brian.
17: Yeah, great answer. And I think with dementia, obviously we've known a number of people that have battled with dementia and in some cases, you know, died as a result of dementia or Alzheimer's. And it's interesting. I mean, it's different. You know, some are, well, you know, at a certain point they become nonverbal. But during, and not everybody does, but during, you know, during those seasons where they're still able to speak, you do find many times with people who have had a foundation of faith throughout their lives, nothing else maybe makes any sense to them, but they still kind of come back to their roots in Jesus. They still kind of come back to just, you know, their trust, and they will express that sometimes. Not always. And in some cases, you know, people just completely lose their memory and they lose their ability to communicate. All that to say, God is not affected by that. And I mean, like, in regard to what he thinks about them or where they stand with him. I think it's clear a person who is mentally incapable of making the kinds of decisions or whatever the case might be in a relationship with God, if they're incapable, God doesn't hold them accountable because they are incapable. And I think that's just simply God's grace and his love. And I think we can be confident in that. I think we can rest in that.
16: Bradley, thank you so much for submitting your question through the Pastor's Perspective page at kwave.com, which you

0: 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But if you're listening live right now, call in. We'd love to hear from you at 888-564-6173. Katie in Escondido, who's also watching us on YouTube right now, welcome to the show. How can we help you?
1: Hi, guys. I am so grateful to be on your show.
0: Well, thank you for calling.
1: Okay, I'm nervous. But you guys just kind of covered it again about my questions about no other gods, having no other gods, the first commandment about laying, you're talking about, you know, being literally lay down your life. I was just wondering, what was that verse again you just talked about? Because if you're incapable of doing something, like say for a long period of time, and people are not including you because they are making assumptions about you, but you're a Christian. I mean, how do you stand about including people that are incapable? You guys just kind of went over it, but I was just wondering more. I'm glad you guys expanded about that as far as what verse it is when it comes to being literal. You lay down your life for your enemy. And I'll go back and listen to the show. Thank you.
0: Yeah, but we can try to give you a quick answer right now before the break. Brian?
2: I think Phil quoted from, you know, what would it profit a man to gain the whole world and lose his soul, and said, you know, we're not trying to take over the world. That was kind of the other question, previous question. We're not trying to take over the world. Sometimes we're called to lay down our lives, even in the face of enemies. So I remember Phil saying that, but when it comes back to what we were talking about a moment ago with God's mercy and his grace over those who do not have capacity, you know, it's like a baby, you know, people have wondered like, well, you know, what if a baby, dies and has not been baptized, or, you know, where did they go? Well, I think they clearly go to be with the Lord. They have not reached the age where they are even capable of understanding, let alone violating God's laws. So, but I mean, you know, that was a big issue through much of the history of the church, that, you know, if a baby died without being baptized, we didn't know. And, you know, the idea of limbo came up. Well, it's kind of a meaty, it's not purgatory. It's kind of another sort of place in the middle. And yet I think the simpler and I think the more consistent answer with who Jesus is. Jesus says, allow the little children to come to me and do not forbid them, for of such is the kingdom of heaven. And I just take that as children who are under the age of accountability, and who knows what that age is. They enter right into the Lord's presence.
0: So Metzger, I'll give you 20 seconds.
3: Yeah, John 15:13 was the verse. Greater love is no man than this, than a man lays down his life for his friends. And then to what Brian's talking about there, I like Revelation 7:9, where he talks about in heaven, people of all nations, all tribes, all tongues. That's not a specific declaration of these groups of people, but it's saying all types of people from all backgrounds. And that would include our autistic friends, babies before the age of accountability, and etc.
0: Very good. All right, it's break time on Pastor's Perspective. What do you want to ask Pastors Brian Broderson and Phil Metzger? The phone lines are open, 888-564-6173.
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1: Hi, this is Pastor Sheridan McDaniel from A Place for Worship Church in Anaheim and St. Mark Baptist Church in Long Beach with the K-Wave Scripture of the Day. 1 Corinthians chapter 10, verse 13. New King James Version says, "No temptation has overtaken you except such as is common to man. But God is faithful, who will not allow you to be tempted beyond what you are able, but with the temptation will also make the way of escape that you may be able to bear it." The good news from this scripture that what you are facing now is not uncommon. Others have faced it and made it through, and with God's help, so will you. Because He is faithful, God will not allow you to be tempted above what you are able. Through God's strength, you can handle the storm, the battle, the struggle you are built for. So today, remember, God is faithful. There's a way through, and you are stronger than you think in Him. Once again, that's 1 Corinthians 10, verse 13. And I'm Pastor Sheridan McDaniel. And to hear more from me, join me on Sundays at A Place for Worship Church in Anaheim at 9:30 a.m. or St. Mark Baptist Church in Long Beach at 11:30 a.m. And here on K-Wave every Saturday, 10 a.m. on Worship That Walks. 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
4: Look, we're back on Pastor's Perspective. 888-564-6173 is the number to call us for the next 25 minutes or so. We would love to get your question answered, or at least try to answer it. We've got Pastors Brian Broderson and Phil Metzger here to answer those questions at 888-564-6173. The one and only Michael David is answering the phones today, so get to call in. You get to talk to Mike. 888-564-6173. Before we go to the phones, let's go back to the question that Carol had sent in earlier, because, like I said, she sent quite a few questions, and we're trying to do a few at a time. But Carol told us about this YouTube video that she came across about a guy who used to be a pastor. Now he's deconstructing. He's lost his faith because there are 10 Bible passages that he says have become impossible for him to defend. So Carol in Paris, California, wrote to us and said, hey, maybe you guys can talk about this on the show, a few questions at a time or whatever, because there's probably other people who struggle with these passages, too. A few minutes ago, we were talking about the passage in 2 Kings 2 where the bears maul 42 young people. You can go back and listen to the show later to hear what the response was. But what about in Leviticus 21:9, where a priest's daughter is burned alive? What would you guys say about that one? Brian, we'll start with you. Leviticus 21:9.
5: I need to read that.
4: I found it right here.
6: It says that they were playing the harlot. She was playing the harlot, and then she was burned alive.
4: Yeah, if she profanes the harlot. Yeah,
6: if a
4: priest's daughter defiles herself by becoming a prostitute, she disgraces her father, she must be burned in the fire.
5: Okay, so that, yeah, so it didn't, I was thinking, wait, I can't think of an event where that occurred, so that's just a command.
4: Yeah.
5: Yeah. Well, you know, we talked about this yesterday. There are, God sets up laws, and He expects them to be obeyed, and there are consequences to rebelling against God. Now, that's a super unpopular idea these days, but it is still a biblical reality. Now, in that particular case, you know, you look at different of the laws throughout Exodus, Leviticus, Deuteronomy, and so forth. And there are laws, like Carmen was saying yesterday, we look at them from our point of view today. It's a whole different thing. Thousands of years ago, entirely different cultural situation. And I mean, you know, burning somebody in the fire doesn't sound good at any time. But that was a form of capital punishment. And it was a form of capital punishment not all that long ago, even in Europe, during the Reformation period and times like that. They would sometimes execute a person by burning them at the stake. Many martyrs were burned at the stake. So anyway, it's an extremely unpleasant method of execution from, I think, anybody's point of view. But it was, something that was commanded back in that context at that time. There was death by stoning as well. And so, I don't know. I know people struggle with those kinds of things. I don't know. It's hard to imagine losing one's faith over that,
7: Mm-hmm.
5: But, I think when somebody loses their faith, I think there are a bunch of different factors. And sometimes these difficult verses are almost like, an excuse in some ways, but excuse me, because Lila decided that she wants to come back onto the program. So
6: she missed me.
8: Hi, Lila.
6: She was talking to me. Hi, baby.
5: Oh,
6: I was going to add to that and just say, yeah, I think like verses like these are like, once you've already made up your mind, then you read these things. Like if you deconstruct out of your faith and then you read these verses, you're like, yep, just proves it over and over. Because here I am. I have not lost my faith. I'm really solid in my love of Jesus and my confidence in the Word of God. And of course those verses bother me. They're meant to bother you. You're not meant to read that and go, yep, that's what you do. You're supposed to read it and go, don't mess around with the holiness of God. Don't mess around with this stuff. Like you're not supposed to read that and say, like, how could God do that? First of all, this was a command, we didn't read about this happening. This is a command to elevate the holiness of God for those that were serving him. And I just think it's still a valid point to just say, well, hold on a second. It doesn't exist because they were out there burning immoral women on the regular. But the reality is God's word matters. Truth matters. It matters, and so we should take it serious. That's how I take that passage.
4: Very good. All right, back to the phones. Here's Robert in Gardena, who's watching us on YouTube. Hey there, Robert. Don't forget to like this video and subscribe if you haven't done so yet. What's going on?
9: Not much. I just liked it just now.
4: Thank you.
9: My question is, why does the NLT and the NIV not have Matthew chapter 17, verse 21 in it, but King James and New King James does? I know it was added, but who and when it was added and why it was added later?
4: Phil?
6: Yeah, it's a great question. This is not a, when we say added, we don't mean it's not what you intended it, but that word added means somebody just decided, took a pen and just wrote it in there. What this is you have two different major texts, two major ancient texts that were used that were for translation. And it's true. One was later than the other. One was earlier than the other. And so what's happening is our Bible, like I'm reading from the New King James, and the New King James puts a little marker under mine to say, this is omitted in certain ancient manuscripts. And what I love about the Bible, including even our English translations, and the Study Bible does this, is that it wants you to have a very honest understanding that there are other manuscripts that didn't include this verse, or vice versa. There are other manuscripts that did include this verse, depending on what translation you're reading. And it's just because we have a really high value of integrity, like academic integrity, scriptural integrity. But it doesn't mean that one is right and one is wrong. It truly about there was major texts that were found, major ancient manuscripts, and some of those came from a particular time and a particular location. Others from another time and another location, and they just had those little differences here and there. So I don't know. Does that make any sense, or a little bit?
9: Yes, I do understand. I get it now, because I know in the NLT, NIV, if you go to Mark 9:29, it's there.
4: Mm-hmm.
5: Yes, right. The parallel
6: exactly.
5: Passage. Yeah.
6: Mm-hmm.
5: Yeah.
9: So yeah, I get it now. I understand. It wasn't added. It was just the different times of.
5: It's contained in different manuscripts, and the King James and the New King James are based on a particular set of manuscripts, often referred to as the received text or the majority text. And then the NIV and the NLT, they're based on a set of manuscripts that are called the critical text. and there's slight variations in them. Nothing amounts to any kind of doctrinal issue. They're just things like that. So
9: I understand.
5: whenever you see one, but like Phil said, even in his New King James, it will give you a little, you know, a letter or a number next to it. You look over and it'll tell you, you know, other manuscripts either have it or don't have it. So nobody's hiding anything. Everybody's wanting to be as transparent as possible to say, yeah, there's some manuscript differences, but they're not differences that amount to anything significant.
4: The King James has been around for over 400 years, so I think a lot of people just automatically assume, well, that's the only one that's right. So if it's in there, it should be in all of them, no?
5: Well, the thing is, with the King James, when the King James, you know, the King James goes back to, of course, King James, 1611, and, you know, preceding that was Tyndale's translation. It was based on the text by Erasmus, the famous European scholar. But the numbers of manuscripts were very small at the time. So since the 1500s, lots and lots and lots of manuscript discovery has taken place. And so where they just had no access to the numbers of manuscripts we have today, with the numbers of manuscripts, they can compare and contrast. And that's why there's differences.
4: All right, Robert, thanks for calling in today to Pastor's Perspective at 888-564-6173. Here's a question that was submitted online from Starla in Hemet. She listens to us on K-Wave 107.9. She says, I know Jesus' role here on earth was to die for our sins and bridge the gap, so to speak, to be with God in heaven. My question is, what is Jesus doing in heaven now? I've read that he's still the in-between in heaven between us and God, similar to a courtroom where Jesus would be our lawyer and God is the judge. If the veil was torn and Jesus died for our sins, why would Jesus' role still be the middleman between us and God? Brian?
5: Well, that's not exactly the case. Jesus is at the right hand of the Father. You know, God said to Jesus upon his ascension, sit at my right hand until I make your enemies your footstool. So Jesus is there in that place of authority. And we are told that he's at the right hand of the Father. He makes intercession for us. So Jesus prays for us. That's a wonderful thing. And he is there. He's mediating in one sense, but yet he's not mediating because there's hostility from the Father toward us and Jesus is having to calm him down and say, wait, you know, Father, no, it's okay. Remember, you know, I died on the cross for these guys. Right. Okay. Yes. You know, that is not happening at all. So, but Jesus is there in the most positive sense. He represents us and we are in him. And as the Father loves Jesus, Jesus said this, as the Father loved me, so he loves you because you believed in me. So again, the idea that somehow there's still some maybe animosity with God toward us, that get rid of that idea because that is not the case.
4: Phil, are we supposed to take this literally, that Jesus is sitting at the right hand of the Father, like literally he's been there for 2,000 years now, he hasn't gotten up, anything? What does it mean that he's sitting at the right hand of the Father?
6: I hope he got up and stretched a little bit. Maybe, I don't know, maybe that you don't need that in a new body.
4: True.
6: You don't need to stand up and stretch. That would be amazing. No, it's definitely more figurative than it is meant to be only literal. Doesn't mean it's not literal. I'm certain it's literal, but not like a perpetual literal where he's always sitting there. Instead, it expresses something really beautiful. That right now, I mean, just think about everybody listening or watching. Think about your life right now. Think of all the chaos, all the bills, all the stress, the mortgage, the rent, the job, the this, the that. And just think right now, God is not stressed out. He is sitting at the throne. He's not freaked out. He's not, oh no, he is totally and completely in control. That's the idea of Jesus sitting at the throne right now. That's the picture.
5: Mm. Yeah. And it's also a picture of authority. Mm. So, you know, that is the place of authority. That's the idea. It's not the idea that Jesus is actually just sitting there and has been for 2,000 years. It's his place. It's his place of authority. So I'm sure he's doing lots of things that we don't know. We just have a veil over that world that has not yet been lifted to us. So, you know, we don't know exactly. I wonder often with the people that I know, most recently my son-in-law being in the presence of the Lord, I often wonder, like, what, you know, what are they doing?
4: Mm-hmm.
5: I had a really dear friend, you guys knew Gaylord, Tohill, who worked with me in ministry for many years. And today I was driving in, there's a place near where I am called Gaylordsville. So when I saw the sign's always there, I see it. But for some reason, when I saw it today, I just thought, man, Gaylord was such an amazing friend. He was such a great ministry partner. And wow, you know, he's been with the Lord now for, gosh, I don't know, 5, 6, 7 years. And just sort of that flash across my mind of, I wonder what he's doing.
4: Mm-hmm.
5: And Michael's there too. What are they doing there? So we just don't know exactly, but we know it's great.
4: Yeah. So when we talk about God not stressing over what it is we're going through, it almost gives the connotation, well, how do I say this? That, you know, if something happens to someone we love and they let us know, hey, can you pray for me? This is happening, whatever. Yeah, we'll pray for the person, but there's also that part where we might stress out. We might worry for them. We might. And if it's almost like our stress and our worry in some way shows that we're really concerned about this, right? Because if we're not stressing, if we're not worried, it almost gives off the vibe that I don't care. But that's not the case with God, right?
6: Definitely not. Isn't that the reality of the frailty of humanity, that like my concern for you is how stressed or concerned I appear? But, mm-hmm. you know, no amount of, I mean, gosh, as Brian and Cheryl walked through such pain in the whole family, me stressing about it can do nothing for them. Zero. Where the calm of God, the peace of God, isn't meant to make us feel like he doesn't care, but that like our stresses are not his stresses. He's greater than that. But we can't overlap empathy with weakness. In other words, like God, you know, Jesus wept over Lazarus and what everybody experienced, but that wasn't out of weakness, right? And so we just can't, you know, our empathy is somewhat like kind of selfish at times. It's like, oh my gosh, I'm so I can't believe what you're going through. And I can make it about me rather than about the person. God never makes it about himself in the process of caring for other people. It's all about them, which is a really beautiful thing.
4: Mm-hmm. Cool. Jordan, your question is next, listening in Parkersburg, West Virginia. Jordan writes, the Bible says we're supposed to tithe, worship, and obey. But does the Bible say we're supposed to attend church? I'm so tired of hearing people say, I don't need to go to church to be saved, but I thought attending church was an act of obedience. What I often hear is, I don't need to go to church to go to heaven. I'm tired of hearing that. How should I respond when I hear people say that? Brian, what would you say to Jordan?
5: Well, you know, you just ought to say, you know, I am tired of hearing people say that. And
4: just be honest. Tell them how you feel.
5: Then take it from there. See what they say. You know, I think people who do say that, in some ways they don't have a real good, clear concept of what the Bible teaches about church. You know, for a lot of people, church is like, you know, it's something that you've got to do. It's a burden. It's like, man, I've got to do this. I've got to prove to God that I'm, you know, really a good Christian, and I've got to be to church. But you go and you're just, you know, you're kind of just, it's a duty. And I think a lot of people think of church like it's a duty. it's not a duty. It's a blessing, because the church, remember, is not a building located somewhere that you have to go to. The church is a people that you are a part of. So you've actually, when you become a Christian, you become part of a global family, a universal family of God's people. And the church, as we often think of it, the building, is the place where God's people gather. And so if you don't want to do that, if you don't like doing that, then you wonder, like, well, where is a person's, where is their experience with the Lord that they don't want to be in a situation like that? Now, for some people, it's just they're shy. It's something that they just feel like, oh, gosh, I've got to go be around a bunch of people that I don't know. It's going to be really difficult, challenging, things like that. These are things that people go through, but, you know, there are certain things you just have to press through, because God said not to forsake the assembly of, you know, his people. So he said not to forsake it, so we need to engage. So, Phil,
6: no, that's good.
5: What do you got to say?
6: No, that's good. I feel like, I don't know what it was like for you when you first started in ministry, Brian. I know for me, I was almost like apologetic, like, you know, because it's like I'm telling people they need to come to the thing that I'm talking at. And so I always had that, like, you know, it was always awkward. It's like, you know, how do you tell people, like, you need church?
5: Yeah.
6: Okay, I'll go to church. Oh, by the way, I'll be the one, you know. I think it took some time, but eventually you kind of get over that and you realize church is so much more than a sermon. It's so much more than that. It is so, like everything you said, amen and amen. It's so much more than a sermon. So today it's like I'm telling people, like, dude, you need this. We need this. Like, how could I not be in fellowship with believers, you know?
5: Yeah.
6: It's mandatory.
5: Yeah. Yeah. We're, you know, Paul gives the analogy of a body. We are a body, and the body parts all need each other, even though they're distinct from one another. And so I think a lot of times people, like I said, it's kind of like an underdeveloped ecclesiology. Ecclesiology is a fancy word for the study of the church, but it's an underdeveloped concept of the church. It's like, it's not the realization that, man, this is the people of God. This is the family of God. I am part of this family. This is where God is moving. This is where the gifts of the Spirit are operating. This is where God is speaking into our lives. This is where we get just, you know, a firsthand experience with loving one another and serving one another. And, you know, it's like the things that God tells us to do are all relationally based kinds of commands. So if you're isolated from people, it's hard to do the stuff God tells you to do because there's nobody around to do it with. And so we're exercising and we're growing and we're experiencing the depth of what the faith is intended to be in the context of the church, the family.
4: Hope that answers your question. Jordan, thanks for sending it in. We've got a few minutes left. I think we can get at least one more phone call. John in San Diego, what is your question for Brian and Phil today?
8: Well, my question is that, you know, I read that one-year Bible, and in the Old Testament, it constantly talks about how Israel constantly goes against God, and God annihilates them. You know, and then you get another king and he goes against the Lord, it bums me out that, you know, I support Israel and I love Israel because that's what I'm supposed to do. I support them. But the thing of it is that it's just, I'm reading it. I'm going, gosh, don't they listen? You know, I mean, it's a constant, I guess they just disobey the Lord all the time. And if you read in the old, I got the NIV, one-year Bible. It just kind of upsets me. And then I'm in Bible studies and all my, we talk about it a lot. And then today of what's happening in Israel today, I called a couple of days ago. I couldn't get in, but this one guy talked about it, and it was you know, eye opening. I thought, gosh, what? How do I pray for Israel? I mean, how do I go about doing that when, you know, is God going to just annihilate them again? It's just, even though it's 2020, you know, today, it's pretty much the same thing, but and back there. So does that answer my, you guys understand what I'm trying to say? I still don't understand.
4: Are you asking how we should pray for Israel? Is that what you're asking?
8: No, really. And how do we do it? Because I swear, it just seems like when you read the Old Testament, they're constantly being, you know, disciplined.
4: Yeah. Brian, 45 seconds.
5: Yeah. Well, remember, when you're reading the Old Testament, you're reading about the history of the nation going back a long, long time ago, you know, back 2,000 years ago. And so I think, too, you know, the people of Israel are just humans like the rest of us. They're sinners. And that's what is being highlighted in the Old Testament. It's because they're constantly rebelling against God. But, you know, if you pick up a secular history and read about the Greeks, guess what? They're doing the same thing. And if you read about the Assyrians, they're doing the same thing because they're humans. And all humans are essentially doing the same thing until they humble themselves before God. So I don't think you need to think of Israel today as, you know, these are the same people, even though they are in one sense the same people. They're not the same people. There's a 2,000 year gap, and they're just doing what humans do without God. They're rebelling and living according to their own ideas and, you know, purposes and so forth. And I think that, you know, the best prayer for Israel is that Israel might be saved, that they might come to the Messiah.
4: Yeah.
5: That's what Paul said.
4: John, thanks for your call. And you're right. We did talk about this a little bit longer on Monday's episode. So all you guys can go back and watch and listen to that episode. We're done. Talk to you tomorrow. Bye.
10: 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I'm Phil Ross, and I just want to thank you for sharing National Radio Day with us here on K-Wave. And, you know, we're just so thankful for the medium that God has provided that we can use to share the good news of Jesus Christ. And we're so thankful that we're just a flip of a dial away or a click of a switch so that you can access K-Wave and be encouraged in your walk of faith and in your daily life. And so we're just thankful for this wonderful medium that God has provided. And so here at K-Wave today, we're celebrating by doing the same things we do every day. And we're excited about it, too. It's all about Jesus and sharing the good news. And coming up next on Haven Today, David Wolin is continuing his series called Born Again. They're looking at an event that happened in the 17th century, the Great Awakening. What happened then? What could happen again? Well, keep it right here on K-Wave for more of the great story that's all about Jesus. Next on Haven Today with David Wolin.
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14: The daily blackouts in Cuba have been in the news for months. 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

0: A concerned supporter of El Faro de Redención, which is Haven Ministries' broadcast into Cuba, asked this: if Cubans have no electricity, how can they hear a radio broadcast? And if they're not listening, where does the money go? I appreciate questions like that. It reflects good stewardship and deserves a straight answer. So here it is. Cuba's blackouts are daily, but electricity usually comes back for a couple of hours each day. People have learned to recharge everything battery-powered when it does, and most radios in Cuba use rechargeable batteries, as do smartphones. Cubans listen and are telling us, hearing the gospel is like having a light in the dark. Welcome to Haven Today. I'm David Wolin, sharing the great story that's all about Jesus. We're in a series called Born Again, The Message of the Great Awakening. For those who missed earlier episodes in the series, I'll just give a little catch-up summary here. So, the Great Awakening, it was a period of massive revival in the early to mid-1700s. The Holy Spirit moved powerfully in a way, at least in modern history, that the world had not seen before. This was a transcontinental and interdenominational revival that spanned a couple of decades. Now, of course, in the centuries before, there had been seasons of explosive spiritual growth and revival. The Protestant Reformation, which began in 1517 with Martin Luther nailing his 95 Theses to the door of the church in Wittenberg, Germany. And spiraling out of that, countless other movements and revivals rippling across Europe and beyond. And then on the other side of the Atlantic, most people today are aware of those early pilgrims who landed at Plymouth, coming to the New World to seek religious freedom from the Church of England. This was 1620. And so, at a glance, it might seem like the church in the Western world was only going from strength to strength. But, in fact, by the time you get to the 1700s, both in England and the colonies, a great spiritual decline was accelerating in the culture at large, like erosion beneath the surface. Part of it was due to the influence of the Enlightenment and the deism that so often went with that, and also because the clergy in the Church of England at the time, many of them were unconverted. Being a minister was a stable, respectable career path to better your social and economic standing. And then over in the colonies, many of these elements were at play as well, but there was also a frontier, which was often marked by a more carnal lawlessness. And the missionaries of that period encountered this, missionaries that included John and Charles Wesley, as well as George Whitefield when they were young. And as it turns out, these very men were the preachers and evangelists whose preaching the Lord used to light the fire of widespread revival, both in England and the colonies, which today we know as the Great Awakening. And arguably the most prominent name and voice associated with it was George Whitefield. Now, why are we drawing attention to all of this? I have a few reasons. One is that it's a great story. Two, this allows us to hear the gospel preached in a fresh way through powerful words, the words of those whose shoulders we stand on today. And three, these are, in a sense, the forefathers of modern evangelicalism, so we really should know what happened. But for me, and this is most important, I see a lot of corollaries between that time in history and ours today. The Lord has brought revival again and again in history. What might he want to do in the world in the course of our lifetimes? The Great Awakening was marked by fervent prayer. What if that kind of urgency in prayer were to return? Now, for the purposes of this series, we've divided it up into five parts, one per day, and today is part four. And this is a tough one. This is where the topic gets uncomfortable and awkward. We might not know what to do with what we're going to hear today, because the reality is there is a blight on the story of George Whitefield's life.
1: It may sound harsh, but I would describe Whitefield as a pro-slavery activist in colonial Georgia, where his orphanage, the Bethesda Orphanage, which is the great charitable project of his life, Georgia originally made slavery illegal. This is kind of surprising, given that it was a southern colony. He pushed the Georgia authorities to legalize slavery and threatened to withdraw all of his operations and move to South Carolina if they didn't make slavery legal. And you think, how in the world is this guy doing this while the Lord is blessing his evangelistic ministry? It is just really hard to understand.
0: Dr. Thomas Kidd. He'll be back with us again today. And rather than pretending this part of the story isn't true, we are going to process this together. And we need to, because the watching world is not unaware. The question is, what are we going to do with it? And in the recent film, A Great Awakening, they could have kept this out of the film, but instead they use the tension to clarify what the gospel is about. It's about what you do with Jesus Christ. And as the conflict in the movie comes to a head, we hear the voice of the skeptic Benjamin Franklin and the aging Whitfield, whose health is failing.
2: My orphanage is no longer failing. By the grace of God.
3: By the grace of God, or by resorting to slave labor to keep it running.
2: It was the only way. Those orphans would have become homeless if we had not intervened.
3: Is that providence? Is that God being involved in the affairs of man? You've made that orphanage an idol and a stain on your name. Oh, the irony. Proclaiming liberty while standing on the backs of slaves.
4: Then tear down the name of Whitfield, if it means the name of Christ remains. Do not base your faith upon my flawed life. Do not base your faith upon the cold religion of your father. Base it upon what he has done on a cross of wood.
0: It's courageous and powerful. It is a conversation worth having. And this movie will start conversations, I can guarantee that. And the best part is, in the movie, the gospel is very, very clear. It's not easy to do with a topic like this, but they've done it. A Great Awakening is out now on DVD, and we'd love to send you a copy from Haven today as our thank you for making a gift of support to keep this Christ-exalting and gospel-focused ministry on the air. 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And now we'll get started with a modern version of a great hymn that was being sung during the Great Awakening. It was written by a man Whitfield knew. Here's And Can It Be by Charles Wesley and sung by Nathan Drake.

0: This is Haven Today. I'm David Wolin, and with me again, Dr. Thomas Kidd, Research Professor of Church History at Midwestern Baptist Theological Seminary. I've really enjoyed your perspective as a true academic historian, but coming from it from the standpoint of an evangelical believer. I mean, this is your faith in the stories of history, isn't it?
1: It is.
0: Let's get back into the life of George Whitefield, and there is a lot to admire. There are amazing things the Lord did through him, and when you write a biography like you have, I imagine you really have to resist the temptation, especially if you have a personal affinity toward the things that your subject loved, namely the Lord Jesus Christ. You're probably in danger a little bit of writing a hagiography, right? Overly sensationalized. And sort of ignoring some of the blemishes that are also there, because Whitefield, like us, is a sinner. He's a human being with deep flaws, some of which he can't see.
1: It is a challenge, and I think a Christian view on history does include humility. If I was put in the same situation as people in the past, I very likely would have committed the same sins and had the same limitations and failings and all that. So, history writing is also not meant for, to signal my own virtue by trashing the right people. With Whitefield, like you've suggested before, you don't have the telltale patterns of some celebrity pastors today, of financial improprieties, extramarital affairs, things like that. Whitefield, I think, comes off looking pretty good on those things, but with certain things, there's, real problems. So one is not unfaithfulness, but he is not kind to his wife, especially early in their marriage. He does some things that are just brutal and callous towards his wife. And then a more, time-specific thing that he does is he is deeply complicit in slavery. It's not unusual at the time to say Jonathan Edwards, he owned household slaves for much of his adult life, and that was wrong and immoral, but not unusual at the time. Whitefield, I think, goes a step further, maybe two steps further, in that he is an advocate for the expansion of slavery in America, in particular in colonial Georgia, where his orphanage, the Bethesda Orphanage, which is the great charitable project of his life, Georgia originally made slavery illegal. This is kind of surprising given that it was a southern colony, but they knew that slavery was not good for society. He pushed the Georgia authorities to legalize slavery and basically threatened to withdraw all of his operations and move to South Carolina if they didn't make slavery legal. So it may sound harsh, but I would describe Whitefield as a pro-slavery activist. And you think, how in the world is this guy doing this while the Lord is blessing his evangelistic ministry? It is just really hard to understand.
0: Yeah, it really is. I mean, do you have a sense of what his motivations would have been? Did he have a personal stake in there being legalized slavery in the place where his orphanage, was located?
1: Well, by that time, he had become a slave owner. He had slave masters in South Carolina gift him plantations and slaves along with it, as partly as a way to fund his ministry. And so he had this kind of grand but bizarre vision for the Bethesda Orphanage that it will become self-sustaining and they'll be able to bring in more orphans and help and evangelize more orphans if you set up plantations sort of ringing around the orphanage that are worked by slaves and that he always thought, we'll evangelize, we'll Christianize the slaves and it'll just be great. But from a modern perspective, you're like, man, what are you doing? And he did have one Lutheran pastor in Georgia who confronted him about it and said, this is sinful what you're doing. You need to get out of this, slave business, slave trafficking and all this. But there really weren't, British background evangelical pastors who he would have listened to, who had sort of gotten a clue about this yet. I mean, you know, Wesley ends up coming out against slavery, but not until 3 years after Whitfield dies. John Newton comes out against slavery, but it's not until like 18 years after Whitfield dies. So that I like to think that if Whitfield had lived a generation later, that maybe his conscience would have been, you know, moved by people around him saying, hey, you can't be involved with this, but he just didn't really have that. And so he got involved in the slave trade and pro-slavery advocacy.
0: Yeah. And it's good for us to hear this. It is very sobering. What I say next, I don't want it to sound like it's a justification or a dismissal, of this, blemish, if that's even a strong enough word, for Whitfield's life. But, there is sort of a flip side to the coin, because he was an evangelist. He deeply cared about people's spiritual standing, and that included slaves. While he was, on the one hand, as you said, condoning slavery, on the other hand, he was also preaching the gospel to slaves, which many Southern slave owners opposed very much. But he saw them as people created in the image of God who needed salvation just like anybody else.
1: He did, and he stands out even from some other ministers who just said, look, it's a waste of time. These people are, you know, animalistic and subhuman, and they're just not subject to being evangelized. And I think it's a way that Whitfield rationalized his engagement in the slave trade, which I think, you know, in his heart, he knew that there was a problem there. But he did practice what he preached as far as saying, no, these people are human. They have a soul. And they're going to be held accountable before the Lord, and we are to preach the gospel to these people. And, you know, maybe one day, if they become Christians and are educated and, you know, become self, you know, sustaining, maybe one day we could free them. But like so many slave owners, he just kind of never got to that. And, you know, and so when he died, I mean, his slaves were not freed. They were, you know, bequeathed to the people who inherited the properties at Bethesda and all this. And so, I mean, you can go down the list of their names, you know, and the will of the people that he owned and who were not freed at his death. So it's a blight. It is sin. I mean, what he was doing. And yet, I mean, I just personally find it challenging about, you know, it's a mystery about how God uses all people that, you know, are sinners, but to see something as grotesque as that and yet see God blessing his preaching is it's mysterious to me.
0: It is mysterious, but you know, one of the reasons I wanted to have this conversation with you is because it is critically important for us to be honest. It's not like history does not document these things, and our unbelieving neighbors and colleagues and friends and relationships they know this. They look at this. We need to be able to speak to this. And the fact that our God redeems flawed people who do not earn it and who continue to struggle with sin throughout their lives. I mean, that was Whitfield's conviction. That was one of the disagreements between him and Wesley, that flawless holiness is not achievable this side of heaven. Mm-hmm. And his life is, I think, Exhibit A. And yet the Lord used him. And the Lord does not require perfection of us to be used by him. Let's take a step back here. We've talked about Whitfield's life. We've talked about his relationship with Benjamin Franklin, the complexity of him in relationship to the chattel slavery of his day. But when we take a step back and look at the kind of the sum total of his life, of what God did through him, how would you capture that in summary?
1: Well, the Lord used him, especially in the 1740s, to bring about you know, just massive transformative revival. And of course, he, you know, there are hundreds of other preachers and pastors who are participating in the Great Awakening, some whose names we know, some we don't today. I mean, there's just no way around the fact that in the 1730s and 40s, through the agency of people like Whitfield and Edwards and Wesley, that the Lord, you know, moved to save thousands and thousands and thousands of people, not just in America, but in Britain as well. Also, I think to give a much more evangelical cast to Christianity in Britain and America at that time. I mean, at that time, the Anglican Church was so dominant, and especially, I think, in Britain and in the southern colonies in America, was complacent, you know, decadent in many ways. Up to, you know, a lot of people, all these priests are just time servers, and by their own admission, after the Great Awakening, not necessarily even converted themselves, some of them. And so it's just hard to overstate the power of the impact that the Lord made through Whitfield and his preaching, and also Wesley and Edwards and many others like them, to save, you know, thousands and thousands and thousands of people for eternity, but also in a way to kind of kick off the modern evangelical movement with its laser focus on the need to be born again. I mean, that's the center of Whitfield's preaching to me. It's a recovery of a biblical message, obviously most clearly articulated in John chapter 3. It's the beginning of something that continues to unfold and expand around the world today, that kind of gospel preaching, salvation focused evangelical movement.
0: Yeah, Whitfield is, I think you have called him actually the spiritual founding father of America and possibly of evangelicalism as we know it today.
1: You know, he's definitely the founding father of the evangelical movement as we recognize it today. And there is a through line, you know, from Whitfield to Billy Graham. And, you know, like I said, the center of gravity of the world evangelical community, at least in terms of number of adherents, is rapidly moving to places outside, you know, the Northern Hemisphere and places like Latin America and Africa and China and places like this. But still, I think there's a historic connection going back to the Great Awakening, which kind of, you know, kicked off, electrified, inaugurated the world evangelical movement.
0: Well, it's a story worth knowing and worth reflecting on and learning from. We've done that today. Dr. Thomas Kidd, thank you so much for being with us here on Haven today.
1: Thanks for having me.
2: From the oceans through the valley.
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5: Arise, O sleeper! Awaken!
0: This is Haven Today. I'm David Wolin. A little preview there of the film we've been talking about. 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I'm David Wolin. Won't you come back again next time? We'll be keeping it all about Jesus. It's the great story here on Haven Today.
8: 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I'm Phil Ross. Thank you for being here. Today is National Radio Day. Just giving thanks to the Lord for this medium that we get to share the good news.

0: you know what? There's a lot of anniversaries going on around us all the time. And this Saturday at 5 o'clock, the movement called California Will Be Saved will be celebrating their five-year anniversary with a special event down at Huntington Beach. And that's going to mark the finale of their 2026 summer tour. 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
7: They'd hit him in the chest, they'd hit him all over the place, and they thought they'd finished him. They'd probably checked for a pulse, and there wasn't any. He's a dead man. As I see it, he's probably a dead man. And as they prayed, God says, he's not done yet. This is what gets me. They stoned him, they left him for dead. However, when the disciples gathered around him, he rose up and got out of town. No, he goes back into the city. He goes right back into the city where he'd been stoned, and the next day he departed with Barnabas.
8: I don't know a lot about the details of getting stoned, but it sounds like an awful thing to go through. Paul, however, gets stoned, and the crowd believes he's dead. What happens next? Paul gets up, likely bruised and bloodied, with his body broken, but his spirit intact. Paul, with some fellow disciples, goes back into the very same town to recover, then moves on to continue preaching the gospel. Pastor Bill teaches today on an example of how, when we lay it all down for Jesus, we get to see God work in big ways. Well, let's join Pastor Bill in the book of Acts chapter 14 as he continues his message, Let's Do Some Soul Searching.
9: I don't want to be a prisoner no more.
7: Okay, that must be Zeus. So this is his boy Hermes, who's the speaker. And Hermes was known as the one that would instruct the other gods. So we've got it all figured out. And he says, no, we're just exactly like you. And so it was tough for them. But as Paul pushes back, they finally calm down the fatted calf who's getting ready to be slain. And they're decorating the gates. And it's the party time. We're going to change our history. And they don't realize the simplicity of the truth that their history can be changed right now. If you receive Christ, if you abandon these worthless things, I love the way he put it, these worthless, these empty things. That's what an idol is. It's an empty, powerless thing, except for the power that it has in your imagination to destroy your life and wring the truth out of you. Idolatry, you know what it is? It's still around today. But idolatry is anything in my life that takes the place of the one true God. Idolatry is whatever I give my life to other than Christ that begins to rule my life and to define my life.

0: Like, I'd say, I think that our nation, our culture's world culture is filled with idols. Can I show you what some of those idols are? Things, food can be an idol to you. Your trinkets, your jewelry can be more than just a pleasant decoration. Shopping can be an idol. Social media that takes your life away from you. The title, your status, all of these things. It's not up there, but they're not all idols, not all, but sports teams can be an idol. Cincinnati teams are not idols. Cincinnati teams are worthy of your, no. Some of you might be wearing your idolatrous gear right now. I'm just kidding, because if it's just a recreation, but if it dominates your life and it takes over your life, watch out. If it's a thing that you dream about, if it's a thing that you can't let go of, you know what it was back in my day when my little sister here, Mary Jo, and my brother Kevin and Ann and Nora and I were growing up, and especially in the 60s and 70s, it was drugs. It was sex. It was rock and roll. You know, the drugs, the sex, the rock and roll. It defined our life. It was what we lived for. Oh, I wasn't into the rock and roll. Oh, put big band in there. Or put Bob Dylan in there. Or Frank Sinatra or Ed Sheeran. I mean, if that's what you're living for, I'm not saying the music isn't pleasant. And it can be a wonderful part of our life. But when it dominates our life, politics has become a god to so many people right now. Their hope is in it. Thinking that they're going to change the world through politics. Oh, I hope there's change in our culture. But Jesus dethrones all those gods. When you open up your heart to Him and you say, Jesus, what do you say to Him? Take me. Take over. Take everything. Take everything, Lord, except for this. I'm going to keep this. And take everything, Lord, except for this. I'm still going to have that little entertainment on the side that nobody else knows about. And those gods are violent. Those gods will deplete your senses. Jesus dethrones all those gods. Hallelujah. Amen. Thank God that He does. We move on quickly, but in Antioch, or the posse from Antioch finally catches up to them. As we see in verse 19, 20, look at this with me. It says, then the Jews from Antioch and Iconium came there to Lystra. And having persuaded the multitudes, they stoned Paul and dragged him out of the city, supposing him to be dead. However, when the disciples gathered around him, he rose up and went into the city. And the next day he departed with Barnabas to Derbe. You see where they came from? They came from the city where they'd thrown him out. And suddenly it's like, you know, that's not enough for that guy and those guys. That's not enough. That's too good for them. Let's go find them. And so they track them. I'll show you where they go. They go from Antioch, they go east to Iconium. And they're a little too late in Iconium because they heard of the threat in Iconium and they moved on. And this is comical because Paul and Barnabas say, you know, it looks like they want to kill us. We better get out of town. We'll be safe down in Lystra. And they have no idea the posse is coming up behind them. And when they get to Iconium, they run into the band of people that wanted to stone him there and said, let's just form a bigger posse. Let's go find them. Which way did they go? Well, they went south. To Lystra. And so they go down to Lystra to catch up with them, and that's where the deed gets done. They come with all this is happening, a city that's on the verge of this revival. This man has been healed. They're preaching the gospel. They're pushing back against the idolatry. And then the posse comes and Paul gets stoned. It doesn't sound, you know, like Barnabas gets stoned. Who'd they go after? The mouth. They went after the voice. And they brought him down, and what did they think? They thought they'd finished him as he was laying on the ground just outside of town under a stack of rocks. Now, I've never seen stoning, but it's not a way that I would like to die. And Paul has been left for dead just outside town. And it's interesting, theologians and Bible preachers argue, was he dead or was he just knocked out? Was he really dead or was he mostly dead? Was he done? He wasn't done. And so as he's laying there, the disciples, those who had come to Christ right there in Lystra, they come around him. And I think you got to believe they're not just standing there, but they're what? They got to be praying. And whether he was dead or mostly dead, he revived. And when he stands up, what do you imagine you're looking at? A man who's a bloody mess and broken bones, face rearranged for him. They'd hit him in the head, they'd hit him in the chest, they'd hit him all over the place, and they thought they'd finished him. They'd probably checked for a pulse, and there wasn't any. He's a dead man. As I see it, he's probably a dead man. And as they prayed, God says, he's not done yet. This is what gets me. They stone him, they left him for dead. However, when the disciples gathered around him, he rose up and got out of town. No, he goes back into the city. He goes right back into the city where he'd been stoned. And the next day, he departed with Barnabas for Derbe. And he moves on. So he's again either saying, I'm not done until God tells me I'm done. Now that you've given me the worst that you have, I'm ready. And maybe he goes back in and he preaches. Or maybe he goes and gets cleaned up by the townsfolks. I don't know which it is. But he moves on to the city of Derbe. And this will be his turnaround point. I'm pretty sure that the reason they went to Derbe, because we found photographic evidence of this there, is Paul and Barnabas just stopped and got a couple of really cool hats. Those are Derbys. Those are Derbe hats. And they're in a town called... Okay, I'll just go back. I'll back up to that. But they move on. They move on. And they turn around at that point, and they go back. So let me flip back. I just really like that picture of Paul and Barnabas. More insight for soul searchers here. They don't change the message of the gospel because the culture has changed. They didn't say there, well, okay, these are your gods. Well, I think we can incorporate that into the gospel message. I think we can make that fit into the gospel message. You can keep your opinions, and you can keep your diversion, and you can keep your take on human sexuality if you want to. I was stunned a couple of weeks ago. I don't know why I was. But there are churches today that are embracing cultural change and moving it into the church. And that's wokeness for sure. And they're saying we can make that fit into our expression as Christians. I was down in Newport Beach at Everwell Church. And on the way back up, we came by this. I can't remember the name of the street. It's the one that goes and connects up to the freeways. But Harbor Christian Church meets there, Salim's Church, and Temple Isaiah as well. And the marquee, God is proud of you. Happy OC Pride. And then this last week, went up to have lunch with our grandsons up in Fullerton. And the First Christian Church, strong evangelical church and a denomination for years and years, has embraced the sexual revolution and are affirming what Jesus died for. He died for my sin too. But whatever sin, whatever sexual sin, whatever departure from the truth of Scripture that is now currently and culturally acceptable and worked into or attempted to be worked into an expression of the gospel along with it being expressed, I mean, to be affirmed, is not helping someone who's struggling. And it doesn't help someone who's struggling to be hated or to be rejected either. Those doors have to be open for anybody that wants to come and seek God's truth and find a new life. Has to be. When I was a new Christian, living in Long Beach, we lived on Raymond, right at about 10th Street. And one morning, it's either I didn't have a car to drive that day or I got up too late to make it down to Calvary Chapel in Costa Mesa to the tent. And I thought, well, there's a brand new church just up the street here. Just like, I don't know, eight houses down. It was in a residential area. It was called the Metropolitan Community Church. And I thought, well, I'm going to go check out the Metropolitan Community Church. I walked in and there was a guy that I knew from Calvary Chapel. I said, wow, I hadn't seen him in a while. And there he was passing out bulletins. Does anybody remember bulletins that we used to pass out to people? So he's passing out bulletins. I thought, wow, looks like a friendly church. I sat down and the service started as the pastor came out of the back and dressed in robes. That was something different for me. And he stopped with each person on each end of the center aisle, and he would plant a kiss on their cheek, and then he would say, the peace of God be with you. And then they would pass it down, and it came to me, and I never kissed a guy before, you know. But he planted one on my cheek, and I thought, all right, and I passed one. And, you know, the Bible says, greet one another with a holy kiss. And then, well, that's different. And then I can't wait to get back to Calvary Costa Mesa, but that was different, and it, you know, made me a little awkward. But if I'd grown up in a church that did that by routine, it wouldn't have been awkward. But then communion came, and I watched as the couples, or the people would go up for communion. And I hadn't noticed that from where I was sitting, but as they turned around and came back, I saw they were all same-sex couples. And I thought, I think I know where I'm at. And at the end, I walked out, and that became a standard denomination. I don't know if it was the first one. But, and we see it being embraced all over the place now. And it doesn't help someone who's looking for freedom to tell them, oh, that sin is okay. And we can incorporate that. We can sort of fold that into everything we're doing. And you can just stay that way. No, just tell someone, this is what I was. And Jesus broke the bondage in my life. And he broke my misconceptions. And I thought, hey, I should be able to do whatever I want to do sexually. I should be able to go have as many girlfriends as I want to have. And then I come to God and I come to his word. And you know, there was something underneath the surface in my heart that I knew that wasn't right. But it wasn't until I came back to the one true God that idolatry in my life was broken. That's what I mean. Jesus, he takes all idolatry away. He overwhelms all of it. Second thing here is soul searchers face the music, even if it's in a minor key. All days will not be easy. We just had I want to say tragedy, but a crisis in our family. Our little granddaughter, Ida, this last week, she tripped over a toy and she fell and she broke her femur in her right leg in two places. And you can just see the pain the little girl was in. She'll be 2 years old tomorrow she'll be 2 years old. And she's going to have a party with a big, beautiful pink cast that goes from her right foot all the way up to a wrap around her. And it just was, you know, it was tragic to me. And they're kind of in the minor keys right now. And I was thinking, well, we got to go see her this week, you know. And we'll go visit her. We'll cheer her up a little bit. And then, Starlin sent me a picture. They'd just gotten her home after about 8 to 9 hours at Chalk waiting for the casting to take place. And it took a long time. And the picture that they sent, see, I wish I could show it to you. Starlin and Cooper have asked that we don't post pictures of their daughter online. And I understand that. But when I saw the face of this little girl, I want you to picture a great big bright yellow happy face. A little girl whose half of her body is casted right now. But with that big, bright, yellow, happy face, it's not happy enough. The look on her face was utter joy. Just utter joy. And I thought, well, she's going to be cheering me up when I get down there, because I'm going to look at that and my tears are going to start rolling to see my little granddaughter in a cast like that for 5 weeks. But sometimes the minor keys hit our life and we don't stop serving him. Soul searchers keep going. They face the music, even if it's a minor key. Soul searchers don't stop when the work is difficult or dangerous. And soul searchers sometimes do need to take a trip to urgent care. And that urgent care might be that circle of friends you're sitting with right now. If you're in a point of confusion, a point of pain, it's that urgent care that you get from one another, or you encourage each other. And the last one here is soul searchers know that Jesus is with them every single step of the way. Amen. I mean, in whatever it is, however hard it might get, he is with you in the middle of all of it. Soul searchers know who's with them, and they know what they've been called to do. In verses 21 and 25, this is remarkable to me. I remember when I first noticed this, that Paul and Barnabas are going to take the long way home. Right here now, the turnaround point is Derbe. They started here in Antioch. They made their way from Cyprus up to Asia Minor, and they went deep into the wild, wild center, and they've come to here. They're more than three quarters of the way home. Well, just keep going. You've hit these towns. Why would they turn around and go back to where there was trouble in Lystra, go back to Iconium, where they ran from getting stoned, go back to Antioch, where they got kicked out of town? They went right back through all of these places, and then they come down to Perga. And they come to Perga because they hadn't preached there as far as we know. But why would they take that trip back that way? Why wouldn't they just keep on going? You're almost home. You got to be ready to get back with your family. Why would they do it? Because these men have now become not just evangelists, but they're pastors. And they're pastoring the people. They come back into town. Imagine, you're from Lystra, where they got beat up. And one day you're sitting at the outside of town selling your stuff to people that are coming to town. And you see, hey, I know that guy. That tall one, I think his name is Barnabas. I don't know who the beat up bloody man is and is walking alongside of him. And it's Paul. And he's come back to town, to the very town where they had killed him or he came close to dying. And when you see him, what do you say? We never thought we'd see you here again. Why would you come back? And he said, I came back for you. I want to lay a little more truth into your life. And they check in with the disciples to see how they're doing at the end of this, what is it? I said 4 to 10 month journey. And just continue to maintain. In one of his letters, Paul says, it's with much tribulation that we enter the kingdom. It's through all kinds of trials that will make our way home. Oh, Christian, don't give up on the hard days. Don't give up on the days when the rocks start flying or the insults start flying. There may be more of that ahead. Learn how to deal with it now so you're ready for it the next time it comes. And keep shining the truth and the love and the light of Jesus. These evangelists have come through to pastor their people. And they will be back. By the way, this region is the place where Timothy is from. Somewhere between Lystra and Derbe. It's probably on this trip that Timothy got saved. Well, he moves on. Verses 25 to 28, they're heading home. And it says this. So when they had appointed elders in every church, come on, elders in less than a year? You got someone who's been walking with Jesus less than a year. They found the most mature among them and said, you are the leaders. You're the guardians of this congregation. Having appointed elders in every church and prayed with fasting, they commended them to the Lord in whom they had believed. And after they had passed through Pisidia, they came to Pamphylia. And when they had preached the word in Perga, they went down to Attalia. And you'll see Attalia is the seaport where they would catch their boat home. They come down, preach in Perga, off to Attalia, and from there they sailed home to Antioch, where they had been commended to the grace of God for the work which they had completed. Now when they had come and gathered the church together, they reported all that God had done with them, and that he had opened the door of faith to the Gentiles. It doesn't record it, but at that point there was a shout of hallelujah. As they realized the gospel's going forth. And so they stayed there a long time with the disciples. And they will leave again. They finally get this warm welcome at home, and then they will leave again. But let me ask you a question as we close. You can close your Bible up. I want to ask you, are you a soul searcher? Are you looking for opportunities or seizing the opportunities that are right there before you to start a conversation with someone who's lost? Family member, workmate, friend, enemy, whoever. A stranger on a bus or a stranger at the beach. Are you a soul searcher? Looking for an inroad to somebody else's heart? Are you reaching out to people? Don't discount under the power of the Holy Spirit in your life and the presence of the Spirit in your life. Don't discount your impact on somebody else's life. God wants to use you and me to touch another soul for him. You might reach them and they may say, yes, I want the Jesus that you serve. What is it about you two, Joy and Bill, sitting here in my restaurant? There's something different about you people. We like you people. We're going to give you free iced tea. I don't drink iced tea, can I guess? But a door opens of just a winsomeness in a conversation. Press into that a little bit. And ask them, are you a believer in Jesus? Or if they say, what is it about you? Tell them, well, it's Jesus. We weren't always like this. And see if God might open a door. He might use you to reach them. He might use you to prepare them. And you know what? If you're the first one to touch them, they may go away angry at you. That you had the audacity to tell them that they needed Jesus. They might get angry with you, but they'll remember what you said. But here's the bottom line. Today the baton's in not just my hands and Jeff's hands, it's in our hands to reach the people where we live, to have those gospel conversations, to speak the simple truth, the simple, powerful, life-changing truth of Jesus, that you can't save yourself. Jesus did all the saving, and he sent me here to tell you that though you're a sinner, he is a savior, and he loves sinners. He loves to save them, and he can bring you in. There is one gospel that saves, and some will still hate to hear it, and some still want to silence it. And yes, there'll be more and more schools that will say, no Bibles here, no Bible clubs on our campus, not even at lunchtime, not even out on our sidewalks. That will continue. Tougher measures are probably coming, but meanwhile, the opportunities are there every day to search for souls. And of course, invite them to refuge with you. But more importantly, invite them to Jesus. It's the simplest thing in the world. Let's seize the opportunities. Amen.
1: 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Set free my soul.
2: 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Thanks for prayerfully considering this opportunity. It's 7800 Edinger Avenue, Huntington Beach, California, 92647. Our phone number is 714-907-1177. In our next time together, we will look at a severe conflict encountered within the early church. We will look at how conflicting cultures and upbringings encounter one another on the issue of salvation, and how Paul and other church leaders, submitting under the guidance of the Holy Spirit, navigate this conflict. We will see how the church comes out stronger on the other side, and how through this conflict, God is glorified. Thanks for taking time to be with us today as we studied God's Word. 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
3: 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I'm Phil Ross. Happy to share National Radio Day with you today. Yeah, it's kind of like whatever. Tomorrow, you know, tomorrow's a better day. Tomorrow's National Senior Citizen Day, and also it's National Spumoni Day. That's tomorrow. What a great way to end the week. Hey, think about some Spumoni tomorrow. And coming up next on Somebody Loves You, Pastor Raul Reese continues his series looking at the role and identity of the Holy Spirit. So keep it right here for today's edition of Somebody Loves You with Raul Reese. And we'll also get a check of the news and the weather with Brian Perez coming up next.
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5: The fight surrounding Missouri's Amendment 3 is heating up as out-of-state billionaire and pro-abortion advocate Michael Bloomberg gave $1.25 million to the, quote, Stop the Ban campaign. Missouri was the first state in the country to enact their trigger laws protecting unborn babies in the wake of the Dobbs decision. It was not long after that that out-of-state money was poured in and put abortion in the state's constitution, marking a significant victory for the abortion lobby, flipping Missouri from pro-life to pro-abortion in the law. Now, the voters have a chance to once again flip Missouri back to the pro-life column by establishing pro-life protections in the state constitution, and the abortion lobby is fighting tooth and nail to stop it.
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13: Just about 5 o'clock at K-Wave. Here's what's happening. Federal authorities have charged a 35-year-old New York woman with plotting to bomb the state capitol and kill state officials. The complaint by the U.S. Attorney for the Northern District of New York's office charged Jessica Bowie with attempting to provide material support for foreign terrorist organizations. If convicted, she faces fines and up to 20 years in prison. California health officials are warning that West Nile virus activity has reached a five-year high statewide. As of last week, 30 human cases of West Nile, including 3 deaths, had been reported in 13 counties this year. The Los Angeles Cultural Heritage Commission has voiced their concerns over a proposed project to install fencing around MacArthur Park, arguing it would alter a cultural historic monument that visitors have enjoyed for more than 100 years. LAPD officers and federal officials have conducted a series of law enforcement sweeps of MacArthur Park. Authorities have described it as an open-air drug market. And the first day of school in the Newport Mesa Unified School District was also the first day of a new ban on electric bikes and all other electric vehicles, such as scooters and boards, at its K-8 campuses. The district is the first in California to ban the electric transports among younger students. 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Many people get behind or unorganized on filing their taxes. If you're getting letters or accumulating fees from the IRS due to back taxes, today is the day to let Phil solve your problems. Give him a call at 877-6-SOLVER. K-Wave weather, partly cloudy skies tonight, windy here and there, with temps in the low to mid-70s. Currently it's 92 in Pasadena, 99 in Riverside, and 83 at the K-Wave building on the campus of Calvary Chapel, Costa Mesa. I'm Brian Perez, and time for Somebody Loves You with Raul Reese on K-Wave 1110 and 107.9.
14: If you're a real, true child of God, and you've been truly born again of the Holy Spirit, you and I can never get away with anything that we do, ever, because of the presence of the Holy Spirit in my life and in your life. And so here Jesus is making that great invitation to the

0: 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It's so good to have you with us today as Roel continues our study of the Holy Spirit with a look at why He's such an amazing gift from God. We'll see that as followers of Jesus, we can look to the third member of the Trinity for comfort, wisdom, direction, and peace. We'll hear today that He'll also fill us with power to do the will of God in ways that would be impossible with mere human strength. Here is Roel Reese with our study, The Promise of the Holy Spirit.
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